to ourselves when we eat them, which is a diet culture-induced setup for guilt and needless preoccupation with what we put in our mouths. I know of what I speak. I myself was caught in this trap for many years. That is why our entire August food section is devoted to eating, emotions, why we crave specific things, and how our hankerings can be part of a healthy and nourishing relationship with food. We hope the information and recipes we offer will bring you the satisfaction you deserve. And hit prevention.com later this month. At the time of this writing, our brilliant senior commerce editor, Charlotte Finnegan, is orchestrating a massive footwear testing operation for our sneaker awards. With all the pros, cons, and detailed tester opinions in our reviews, we know you'll find your perfect pair. Signed, Steph. And in Prevention Pulse, hit, quote, play for your brain. Ever wonder why you can instantly remember the lyrics to your favorite mega hits from yesteryear, but it can take some thinking to recall what you had for lunch yesterday? Studies suggest that music is a workout of sorts for the brain, helping to improve cognitive function and memory, particularly when a song is uber catchy. Cranking up the tunes can also lower stress and flip your mood by triggering the release of feel-good neurochemicals such as dopamine, research says. Talk about good vibrations. Next in the Pulse section, your August to-do list. No pressure. Try the ones that suit you. Squeeze some lemons and make lemonade. Summer's most popular drink is packed with vitamin C, good for immunity and skin, thanks to the 6 to 8 tart fruits it takes to mix up a 60-ounce pitcher. And catching a whiff of citrus scent as you sip can invigorate you, studies show. Try using honey or maple syrup as a natural sweetener, and add muddled fruit or fresh herbs to bring flavor with less sugar. Strawberry basil lemonade. Yum. Walk the mall. We're bringing this 80s trend back. When the thermostat skyrockets, get your steps in by doing laps around your local mall or going in and out of the stores at your favorite shopping plaza instead of taking your usual outdoor path. It'll be air conditioned and, with lots to see, interesting. For instance, pick a reward for putting the work in, a chair massage, or a sushi lunch, anyone. Say hey to the sun. No, this isn't a license to tan, but the sun is one of the best sources of vitamin D, in which up to 35% of U.S. adults are at least moderately deficient, according to the National Library of Medicine. The sunshine vitamin is necessary for bone and muscle health and may improve brain health and lower dementia risk, research suggests. You need only 5 to 30 minutes of sunlight if you're out for more than 15 minutes. Reapply SPF 30 every 2 hours to avoid heat stroke and skin cancer. And make your dog's day. After all, they make your day all the time and help reduce your stress. The dog days of summer are an ideal time to repay the love. If you have outdoor space, make them a doggy water park. Turn on the sprinkler or nab a cheap kiddie pool and use frozen watermelon or banana to entice them through an obstacle course. Or just let them run wild. Be sure to offer water breaks when it's hot. And on to prevention health, life lessons. You don't know what you don't know. So much discord could be avoided with a little curiosity, by Andy Kohler. I still remember where I was the day a casual conversation a few years ago changed the way I understood myself and everyone else. I remember it, but I can't picture it. A colleague and I were huddled in front of the computer screen, puzzling through an IT problem I had solved once before.
Frustrated, I said, I wish I had taken notes on what I did the last time. I'm more of a visual person, so I wish I had seen you fix it last time, he replied. Then I could just play the memory back in my mind. I felt a little jolt and then confusion. Wait, are you saying you can watch the memory like a video? I asked. Exactly, he said. Until that moment, I had no idea that when a meditation instructor said, picture yourself on a tropical beach, there were people who could literally see such a scene in their heads as if they were looking at a postcard, but without the word Barbados on it. Whenever someone said that to me, I had a general sense of being on the beach. I was able to imagine the sun's warmth on my body and the feeling of calm such as a scene might engender. I had what I can only describe as a feeling of openness and ocean, but I wasn't able to access a true image. It always felt as if that was stored in a box somewhere behind me. Yet, my colleague not only saw such things in his mind's eye, but could replay his experiences as if he were screening a movie in his head. I felt as if the world had shifted on his axis. A blind mind. The more we talked, the weirder things got. When he wrote, he didn't speak the words internally as I did. He saw them typed out in his mind, letter by letter. When he planned a home renovation, he envisioned his future kitchen and bathroom down to the last detail, like backsplash tile level detail. Then there was me. In my daily life, I saw nothing in my head. Thinking and problem solving happened through words I soundlessly spoke to myself. I'd know, for example, that I had chosen a blue and white Italian scroll pattern for my backsplash. But I couldn't visualize it. It was like that with everything. After my coworker went back to his office, I did nothing for the rest of the day but think about the way his brain worked as opposed to mine. There's such a profound difference between me and this guy I thought I knew, I mused. We move through the world entirely differently. This revelation made me wonder what was going on in the heads of all the other people I thought I knew. We see things differently. I've always been interested in how people's minds work. I'm a personal and professional coach who moonlights in a social psychology research lab. So I did some reading and quickly learned that there was a name for the apparent lack of a mind's eye. Of phantasia. The term was coined in 2015 by Adam Zeman, MD, PhD, a professor of cognitive and behavioral neurology at the University of Exeter in the UK. He had written about a patient who, like me, had little or no ability to visualize, after which 21 people who had read it contacted him and his colleagues, raising their hands in a collective, "Me too." He was evidently onto something. Researchers are just beginning to understand aphantasia, and it appears to lie on one end of the spectrum. On the other end is hyperphantasia, the ability to call up images in your mind that are as vivid as those in real life. When I started asking everyone, friends, relatives, strangers, how exactly they did their thinking, I learned that most were more like my friend at work. The research on aphantasia bears this out. Most people can see images in their head, at least to some degree. This explains so much to me. Like, that's why I left in tears 15 minutes into every group exercise class I ever took. I could not retain and recall the steps the instructor had just shown us the way everyone else could. And that's why I accidentally snubbed one of my kids' teachers when I ran into her in the supermarket. I rely heavily on context to help me recognize faces. I remembered all the times I had been told, just watch,
by people demonstrating something to me that I wasn't picking up. I did watch. My mind just wasn't processing and storing the information the way they expected it to. It was as if all my life I had been sitting in a dark movie theater silently talking to myself, unaware that all around me people were watching a film. Make no assumptions. The more I conversed with people, the more I saw how diverse their cognitive processes could be. I spoke to one person who was basically built like me, whereas their partner had pictures in their mind but no inner monologue at all. The trait is sometimes called anendophagia. I was astonished when a scientist friend told me they could visualize, rotate, and repair complex three-dimensional equipment in their head as long as no one spoke to them while they did it. That reminded me of how hurt I used to get when my husband didn't talk to me on long car rides. To me, that alone time was our chance to go deeper than, did you get the chicken for dinner? But when I tried to start a conversation, he'd offer monosyllabic answers. We'd ride in silence with me fuming and feeling rejected and him, well, driving. I'd assume that his experience behind the wheel was the same as mine, scanning for threats, searching for the next landmark, or obeying the GPS that said, go left at the next light. When I drive, my mind is uncluttered, free to do other things, but when he does, as I learned when I eventually asked, he holds a visual representation of the route in his head, which he has created based on the map and the written directions and compares that with the actual road. So it wasn't that he wouldn't talk to me, it was that he couldn't talk to me. His brain was just a little bit too busy. That was when it clicked. It wasn't only that teachers and kickboxing instructors wrongly assumed that I had the same tools they did. I had been assuming the same thing about people in my life. Over time, I saw how far-reaching the implications of this were. Was I sure that person I met at the party wasn't interested in our conversation, or did they just process words more slowly than I did? Maybe that junior staffer who never spoke in meetings had great ideas but not enough time to translate the images in her head into clear language. Benefit meet doubt. Watching people who, like me, judge their friends, spouses, and kids by their own yardsticks, I saw how certain they were about what was going on and what it meant. I could also see how they might simply be wrong. Once in a cafe, I overheard a stranger on their phone and thought, if you've told your son 1,000 times to line up the trash bins neatly at the side of the house, and he's still not doing it, maybe it's not that he isn't listening and doesn't respect your authority. Maybe he doesn't think with words and, like my friend, needs to be shown. I have come to believe that our assumption that everyone operates the way we do is one reason we as a society are so quick to attribute the worst motives to others. People sometimes behave badly, of course, but learning about aphantasia has taught me that we may rush to see disrespect when what we're actually looking at is misunderstanding. These days, I try to come to myself and everyone else with fewer assumptions and a lot more true curiosity. If there's a disconnect, I do my best to find out where the other person is coming from. I'm now better at recognizing that we all are working hard with what we've got. This has been the gift. It has made life easier as well. For one thing, if I figure out what upward-facing dog and chaturanga mean and learn them before I show up to group yoga, I can flow with the rest of the class. I often tell coaching clients, when you find yourself saying, I just don't understand while I can't,
you are correct. There is a reason, and right now it's unknown to you. Then we can figure it out. Real understanding starts with letting go of our assumptions, even about ourselves, and becoming truly curious. On to my diagnosis section. My arms hurt too much for me to turn a doorknob. Mysterious pain, brain fog, and extreme fatigue derailed my entire life for years. By Tracy Mulholland, as told to Marissa Cohen. In 2011, I was living in Los Angeles, going to acting classes and auditions, with high hopes of making it in Hollywood. I challenged myself to go out to a bar by myself one night a week for a year. I wanted to get out of my apartment and become more comfortable socializing outside my network. I made some good contacts and went on a few dates, all of which I chronicled on a blog. I felt as if I was really gaining traction in LA. I had gotten a few small parts in big movies. Then I started feeling a burning pain in my right forearm. I had been playing a lot of tennis, so I thought it was just overuse. My doctor suggested physical therapy, but it just kept getting more intense. I saw another doctor who thought it was a compressed nerve, and yet another doctor who suggested that it could be the start of fibromyalgia. I figured I just needed time to heal, so I used my left arm for everything. But then I started having shooting and stabbing nerve pain in my left arm. Within months, it got so bad that I couldn't brush my teeth or turn a doorknob, and I had to quit my job as a personal assistant because typing even a couple words was excruciating. Thankfully, my sister, who lived in Washington, D.C., could work remotely and came to stay with me. Most nights, I fell asleep with tears in my eyes. When I woke up, I'd feel hopeful for a moment, and then I'd feel the pain and tear up all over again. I had major brain fog and such severe fatigue that I was sleeping 16 hours a day. Within a few months, things got even worse. My stomach became distended, and I had major brain fog. I left the house only for doctor appointments or to walk a couple of blocks with my sister. I knew something was seriously wrong, but all the tests I had, including MRIs, autoimmune panels, and a test for Lyme disease, came back normal. Our neurologist just gave me pain meds and said everything looked good. There's a possibility that this could just be stress, he said. Well, of course I'm stressed. I can't use my arms, I said, beyond exasperated. It was so disheartening. But I knew there had to be an answer. I just had to keep looking for it. Desperate for information. For 2 years, I sought solutions from every doctor I could think of. I even asked my optometrist, "Do you know what might be happening with my arms? You never know where you'll get a nugget of helpful information." In addition to the neurologist, a rheumatologist, and several primary care doctors, I saw naturopaths and acupuncturists and chiropractors and others, but no one had an answer. At one point, I had surgery to decompress the nerves in my arms. It did nothing for the pain and actually set me back. I lost my voice for several weeks because the intubation from the surgery damaged nerves in my throat. I just had to sit on my couch and try not to speak or move my arms while my sister took care of me. It was devastating. I had worked so hard to launch my acting career and make a life in LA, but my body completely shut down. I kept hoping someone would realize what was going on and give me a treatment to cure it, but months went by with no answer. I got my first clue more than 2 years later at the end of 2013 when a friend who had similar symptoms suggested that I have a certain blood test, a CD57. Though it is not commonly done anymore, I looked for immune cells that might be reduced due to Lyme disease. My numbers were way out of the normal range, so my friend referred me to a doctor in LA who specialized in chronic Lyme, a condition many doctors don't even believe is real.
As soon as I told this doctor about my history and symptoms, as well as the fact I grew up in Connecticut, where the tick-borne disease was first found, she diagnosed me with chronic Lyme disease. She ordered a more extensive panel of tests, which came back positive for Lyme, as well as Barbeshia and Bartonella, which are also spread by insect bites. The tests I got this time measured different markers for Lyme than my initial tests. I remember getting a tick bite at least once at camp as a teenager. Within a couple weeks, I'd run a fever, but I couldn't remember whether I'd been given antibiotics. I lived near a state forest and used to hike in the woods, so I had probably gotten bites I didn't even know about. Getting this diagnosis made me feel validated. I just hadn't expected to take so long to know what was going on. Until then, I don't think I had fully processed how many career and social opportunities I had lost over 2.5 years to even get a diagnosis. Reclaiming my life, I started a long course of antibiotics and took herbs and digestive enzymes my doctor recommended. But another year and a half went by before I started seeing real change. Less fatigue, I was able to start going out again. I could get brunch with a friend without having to stay in bed for a week to recover. I eased back into working a few hours a week, producing some short films, which I could mostly do from home. Another thing that helped was a brain retraining program, a series of visualizations, auditory statements, and physical movements meant to rewire neural pathways associated with fatigue and pain. As I was going through my healing process, I realized I had never seen someone like me on screen, a person recovering from a chronic illness while re-entering the world of work and dating, trying to move forward while still managing aspects of illness. So I wrote and starred in a YouTube series, Girl at a Bar, that was released last year. In it, I play a woman recovering from Lyme disease who goes to a bar once a week to meet new people who see her as a more able-bodied person. Well, that's all the time we have for today. This has been Francie Keever with Prevention. I hope you've enjoyed today's reading from the audio reading service at the Allen County Public Library in Fort Wayne, Indiana.

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1: From the Bureau of Economic Geology, this is Earth Date. Earth has experienced dozens of ice ages in the past few million years. At the coldest point of the most recent one, ice sheets over 1,000 feet thick covered much of North America. Then, 15,000 years ago, the world began to warm and ice started melting, until 13,000 years ago, when Earth plunged back into the ice age for 1,000 more years. Scientists thought this may have been caused by trillions of gallons of cold glacial meltwater flooding out into oceans, interrupting the warmer surface currents that heat continents. But recently, they found platinum in sediments in several places around the world, all correlating to that time when Earth began cooling again. Some thought this may have been caused by a meteorite impact, dispersing platinum into the atmosphere. While some meteorites contain platinum, most are also high in iridium. But they found no iridium in these deposits. A debate began, sending teams to analyze sediments around the world. Many of them showed a platinum spike from that same period. The search is now on for the impact zone of a huge, rare magmatic iron meteorite, which typically contained little iridium. If and when they find it, you'll hear about it on a future Earth Date. After that 1,200-year cold snap, Earth warmed dramatically in as few as 40 years. And stable, mild temperatures for the last 12,000 years have allowed the flourishing of all civilization on Earth. I'm Scott Tinker.
2: 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And you can hear more Earth Date stories at earthdate.org.
3: Hi everyone, time again for Word Savvy. Let's see how well you know words. This time, it's reckling, R-E-C-K-L-I-N-G. Which of these words do you think nails reckling? A, excessive skin tags. B, the runt of the litter. Or C, shortchanging. Skin tags, runt, shortchanging. Here's 10 seconds to think it over. Have an answer? The dictionary reckons that a reckling could describe either the youngest or the weakest child in the family, like, say, Dickens' Tiny Tim. So if you pick B, there's nothing weak about your word skills. Thanks for playing Word Savvy.

Hello, I'm Tim Bolema, here to read the American Legion magazine. It is published for veterans who dedicated themselves to God, country, and American values of truth and justice. Join me as we read about the military men and women who continue to work for a strong, safe, patriotic America. Dolly Parton's dazzling music career included a lasting connection to the troops. Parton, who passed away August 25 at the age of 80, used her public platform to honor service members. She was honored with the Good Guy Award by the American Legion in 2004. Country music icon Dolly Parton, who once described herself as having an all-American heart, spent decades building a connection with the military community. She used her music and public platform to honor service members, participate in USO efforts, and support military families, including by funding children's literacy initiatives. The country star died in Nashville, her nephew Brian Seaver announced on social media. She had been battling cancer for a period of time, according to multiple news reports. She was 80 years old. Dolly has lived in the light and is in the arms of Jesus, surely met by Carl, her parents, and countless others who have watched her and longed for her to meet them in the heavens, Seaver said in a video message. A small private funeral service for immediate family members will be held, her family announced. President Donald Trump also ordered U.S. flags to be flown at half staff for 1 week in her honor. The East Tennessee native and Grammy Award-winning singer, known for signature hits including Jolene and I Will Always Love You, showed her support for service members and their families over the years. Thank you so much for taking care of us and for taking care of your own business and allowing us to take care of yours. So God bless you and thank you so much to all of you. Thank you for your service, Parton said in a 2022 video posted by the USO. Parton never went on tour with the USO, according to the organization that brings entertainment to service members and their families around the world. But in 2022, she participated in their military virtual programming series and answered questions about her career from service members and their families. The USO said it was one of the highest performing virtual programs during COVID-19. Dolly Parton had a rare gift for making people feel seen, lifted, and loved. The USO is grateful for the light she brought to service members and their families. We join the many in honoring her extraordinary legacy. Jennifer Passy, Vice President of Communications for the USO, said in an email to Stars and Stripes. In 2005, she performed on the Grand Ole Opry stage as service members watched live from Iraq, according to a caption by the Air Force, and in 2004, the 134th Air Refueling Wing unveiled a KC-135 Stratotanker featuring her likeness. Parton performed for airmen and their families at the unveiling.
although pardoned, never served in the military, her husband of nearly 60 years, Carl Dean, was an Army veteran. He died in 2025. Dolly Parton always held veterans close to her heart. Secretary of Veterans Affairs Doug Collins said on social media, "As a philanthropist, her imagination library provided free books to children in military families at Naval Base Kitsap, Joint Base Lewis-McChord, and Naval Station Everett in Washington," Military.com reported. "From supporting our troops and military families to a lifetime of extraordinary philanthropy, Dolly never stopped giving back," Collins said. The Republican chairman and the ranking Democrat on the Senate Armed Services Committee both issued statements of praise for Parton. "Dolly Parton was an Americana personified. She was generous, kind, patriotic, and empathetic," said Senator Roger Wicker, Republican of Mississippi, an Air Force veteran. "World-famous and self-deprecating at the same time, we will never see another like her," Senator Jack Reed, Democrat of Rhode Island, an Army veteran, called Parton an inspiration and an icon. "Her unique brand of hard work and kindness shone bright in every role," he said. DPAA shares personal stories of its mission recovering POW MIAs by Cameron Richardson. National Security Commission members hear about the agency's record year in 2025 and stories from family members whose loved one is still missing or has been recovered and brought home. Pam Kane can remember February 15, 1966, like it was yesterday. She was walking home from middle school in the Washington, D.C. area when an unfamiliar car and her grandparents' car were parked outside her home. She wondered why her grandparents were there when she was supposed to see them in New Jersey that weekend. Then she saw her mom. "For the first time in my life, I saw my mother cry," Kane said. Her father, U.S. Air Force Colonel Oscar Moderer, was missing in action in the Vietnam War. His A-1E Sky Raider was shot down over Laos, and while he did exit the aircraft, he was believed to be captured as a prisoner of war. "My dad was a Sandy pilot, very proud of that aircraft and how low and slow it went and how much ammo and armor they could hold," Kane said, whose father, at 40 years old, left behind his wife, daughter, and son, Randy.

he was dead or alive. My mom would go into the casualty office and go through photos of POWs to see if anyone resembled her husband. Kane's father has been identified as a POW through photo recognition and is one of the 1,565 Vietnam War service members who remain unaccounted for, according to the Defense POW MIA Accounting Agency, the DPAA. Kane has spent her adult life advocating for her father's return home and for the families of the other missing Vietnam War POW MIAs by working with and supporting the DPAA. We are realistic enough to know that not everyone will be accounted for. They won't be able to bring everyone home. But our men deserve that, she said. It is our nation's sacred obligation to bring them home, to give us a chance to give them their funeral and to bury them where they want to be. A record year. DPAA Principal Deputy Director Jennifer Walsh emphasized to Commission members that our purpose is to uphold that principle of keeping your promise, and that promise is that we don't leave a fallen comrade. Our mission is to provide the fullest possible accounting of those missing from designated past conflicts. There are 700 military and civilian contractors and 130 partners in the public, private, and nonprofit sectors working globally to identify those unaccounted for. 80,991 from World War II to Iraq and other conflicts. Of that number, 38,684 can be recovered. The agency operates in Arlington, Virginia, Nebraska, Hawaii, and has detachments in Germany, Laos, Thailand, and Vietnam. The numbers can look daunting. I want you to know that we are not deterred, Walsh said. We operate throughout the theaters of designated conflicts where U.S. forces fought and went missing. We work closely with those cemeteries managed by the Veterans Administration and American Battle Monuments Commission, so that those who were buried as unknown have an opportunity to be identified because of the latest, greatest, cutting-edge technology, and then, ultimately, be identified and reunited with their families. We can't do what we do without your support, American support, and critically the support of other countries where we are searching for and finding our missing. Walsh gave an update on what DPAA has been able to accomplish over the past and current year. In fiscal year 2025, DPAA had a record number of identifications, 231. That's 231 families who received the answers they had long waited for and deserved, she said. So far in fiscal year 2026, 202 unidentified remains have been identified, with 62 field missions in North America, Asia, Europe, and the Pacific. Those identifications include 7 crew members who went missing when their B-24H aircraft was shot down by enemy fire and crashed on the Isle of Morgo, northern coast of Italy, on January 30, 1944. In 2010, DPAA began investigating
the search

for the seven missing when it was indicated to researchers that there was a possible impact crater on the Isle of Morgo. It was an impact crater in the water, and it was a complex field operation. The site is referred to as the Duck Pond because it is just that, Walsh said, adding that the unique environment of this crash site resulted in remarkable preservation of artifacts like a silk flight map and a Bible from one of the service members. Like many of you, DPAA stands this watch, and we appreciate the support from the American Legion. And we welcome this collective group of reflecting, remembering, and honoring, Walsh said. I know that families appreciate it too. Many of them have said to me, we worry that we will be forgotten, that folks won't care. I think being in a room like this is very clear that people do care. People do remember, and therefore, the fallen are not left behind. A family remembered. Jackie Van Buskirk understands that people do still care about the more than 80,000 service members still unaccounted for. Her uncle, U.S. Army Technician 5th Grade Clifford H. Strickland from Fowler, Colorado, remained missing as a POW until his remains were identified and accounted for on December 20th, 2023. We grew up on family dinners, family reunions, Sunday get-togethers, and we all knew about our Uncle Clifford from my aunts, uncles, grandmother, and grandfather telling stories about him all through our growing up years, she said. He was kind, he was smart, he was a hard worker, and he loved horses. Strickland, age 25, survived the Bataan Death March and then was held at the Kabanatawa POW camp, where he died on July 29, 1942, from malaria and dysentery. He'd been in the hospital for 10 days, and my grandmother always agonized over how long he lay there suffering, Van Buskirk shared with National Security Commission members as she shared her uncle's story of being identified. Strickland was buried along with other deceased prisoners in the Kabanatawa Camp Cemetery in Common Grave 215. In 2010, a sibling of Strickland's provided DNA to the DPAA. When the family learned that they were looking to identify the remains of those buried in the unmarked grave. It is difficult for us to express the relief and joy of having my uncle identified and brought home, Van Buskirk said. It is completely numbing and still big. It's difficult to talk about some parts of it. Strickland is buried close to his parents, and the American Legion was there to welcome and escort Strickland home. Legionnaires also provided flowers at the cemetery and handed out 2,500 U.S. flags for people to wave as Strickland was escorted to his burial site. The American Legion was a big part of our memorial, our family memorial. We can't under-express our gratitude for all that the American Legion did for us, Van Buskirk said. Since his identification, Van Buskirk and her extended family have looked at letters that Strickland wrote home to his family while he was serving. It was incredible to look at his writing, read his words, and get to know him, Van Buskirk said. In one of the letters to his mom, he wrote about his brother Milton. He wrote, I got a letter from Milton.
He didn't know where he would be stationed after he finished school. If you can talk him into staying in Denver, do it, because he doesn't know what he would be up against in the Foreign Service. He's too young and wild in nature for this kind of soldiering. My Uncle Milton went on to serve in World War II, Korea, and Vietnam. This year, National POW MIA Recognition Day falls on Friday, September 18. Walsh encourages American Legion posts to host gatherings to remember those still unaccounted for and their families who are waiting to bring them home. We need you. You are our voices when our voices are worn out and tired, or we just can't see, Kane reflected. 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My Service Dog's Impact by Carrie Moore. U.S. Navy veteran and Oklahoma Post 184 commander Carrie Moore shares her story of her service dog, Ruger. National Service Dog Day falls on September 20 and is designed to honor the role of service dogs in the lives of people with disabilities and America's veterans. The day was designated by Congress in 2023 and is part of September's National Service Dog Month. We asked you to share how your service dog has impacted your life, so we can share your story with others. Today, we are publishing the first in that series, and will continue to do so ahead of and throughout September. You can still share your stories and photos of you with your dog. One of two ways. Email to sbrooks@legion.org or submit your story and photo on www.legiontown.org in the Why I Love My Service Animal section. Our first in the series is from U.S. Navy veteran Carrie Moore, commander of American Legion Post 184 in Moore, Oklahoma, and the reigning Miss Achievement USA. The 2025 Oklahoma Veteran of the Year shares her experience with her service dog, Ruger. Ruger came into our family in January of 2021. He was found running along I-40 in Yukon before being taken in by a local nonprofit and bounced around to four different foster homes. We were the fifth. The last home was planning to drop him off at the Oklahoma KC Animal Shelter to be euthanized. With my husband Matt's 20-plus years experience with working canines, we felt well equipped to take him without even knowing much about his history. Making him a service dog was not on our radar. In 2023, Ruger began alerting me to heart rate changes, and being that I have a heart condition, Wolf Parkinson White Syndrome, we began his training to become a service dog. We shaped that alert and taught him how to help me once it happens with DPT, deep pressure therapy. His tasks continually evolved. Ruger was on over 20 airline flights and traveled to 8 different states. He was by my side when we competed on a national stage for Ms. Veteran America, placing us in the top 10. He was recognized by the American Legion for being the second service dog to compete National American Legion College.
Ruger also was vital in assisting his handler as she wrote claims specifically for those veterans suffering from trauma, either PTSD or MST, military sexual trauma, which goes above and beyond for a service dog. Ruger passed away in October of 2025 after an aggressive, sudden battle with cancer. The bond a service dog and handler has is indescribable, and I am so thankful to have had him in my life. I realize that he had a huge impact not only on me, but also the veteran community. More people knew Ruger and remembered his name than remembered mine, and I am totally okay with that. Legionnaires, the first generation. Congressmen enlisted after voting against war. On April 7, 1917, the House of Representatives voted 373-50 in favor of declaring war on Germany. Unpersuaded by President Woodrow Wilson's call to arms, Royal Cleves Johnson, South Dakota's freshman congressman, was in the minority. But his convictions and bravery soon led him from Capitol Hill to the battlefields of Europe to fight in the very war he had voted against. Johnson came home a combat hero and a veterans advocate. His turnabout came when he concluded that it was unfair to oppose the war but to then vote for appropriations, sending other women's sons into war. So, in early 1918, Johnson ignored his exemption for military service, left the House to enlist in the Army, and was severely wounded during a battle in France. Johnson's initial stance on the war no longer mattered. The people of South Dakota re-elected him by a wide margin in 1918, and he wasn't even in the States. Instead, he was in a hospital overseas, recovering from injuries caused by an exploding shell. For accompanying two fellow soldiers to the rear, refusing space on an ambulance until they received care, he received the Distinguished Service Cross and the Croix de Guerre. When Johnson finally returned to the House seat he first won in 1915, he put veterans' issues at the top of his agenda. He strongly supported the creation of the American Legion, so much that he authored the bill that incorporated the organization. Serving 18 years in the House, from 1915 to 1933, Johnson died on August 2, 1939, and is buried at Arlington National Cemetery. You've been listening to articles from the American Legion magazine. I'm your reader, Tim Bolema, wishing you a great day.

0: 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We also rely on the financial support of listeners and the people who love them. If you can make a contribution at any level, call for more information at 646-202-1049.
1: Shireen Jahangir certainly made an impression on the judges and audience when she appeared on the Britain's Got Talent TV show. Shireen is a 14-year-old blind singer from North London in the UK. She performed Salvation by Gabriel Alpin and got four yeses from the judges. The singer became blind at the age of 9 after gradually losing her vision from the age of 5. Taking to the stage on Britain's Got Talent, Shireen told the judges, "Music is my vision." Shireen's parents realized that she had a serious eyesight problem when she was dressed up as a pirate at age 5, and when a patch covered her right eye, she could no longer play, because all vision had already gone from her left. 4 years later, she lost all vision in her right eye. Shireen has been inspired by her idol, Andrea Bocelli. They met in October 2018, when the blind superstar was in Britain to perform at Princess Eugenie's wedding, and he wanted to meet Shireen. Shireen said, "Andrea and I had an instant connection, because we were both blind and have an immediate understanding of facing the same kind of difficulties. He gave me advice, which was, never give up, never stop singing."
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Hi, this is Mike Pell, and this is Rock Elections, where we bring you profiles of classic rockers, as well as various and sundry things. Hey, how you doing? I had one of these, now I have one of those.

0: Well, we started out with a spelling lesson, V-A-C-A-T-I-O-N. What's that spell, anyway? Connie Francis, a top 10 song in 1962. Engineer Ken probably would have refused to play that. I have no shame. So we went from vacation to welcome to the working week. Elvis Costello from his first album, My Aim Is True. I wonder if that's ever been done before. Back to back, Connie Francis and Elvis Costello. Who knows? I went to New England for vacation. I love it up there. You know, the ocean and fishing. So I want to play a guy now that I've been a fan of since the 70s. Because of his voice, he may be an acquired taste, sort of like Dylan was. He's funny in an innocent way, like he doesn't know he's funny. I saw him at the Bowery Ballroom a few years ago, and he didn't play any of his old songs. This may be the garagest of garage bands. Jonathan Richmond and the Modern Lovers, New England.
1: See, I come from Boston. I'm going to tell you all about how I love New England. It's my favorite place. You know, I've been all around the world, but I love New England best. I might be prejudiced, but it's true. I love New England best. Well, now, give me a D, maestro. That's pretty good. Give me another one, though, without him.

Jonathan Richman and the Modern Lovers, New England. After that, When Fall Comes to New England, Cheryl Wheeler from 2003. It's almost fall up there now. Rhode Island was pretty consistently in the 50s, low 50s at night. And the day I left to come home, I left Maine, had to wear a jacket, came home, put the air conditioner on. It is September 10th. Tomorrow is 9/11, and we got whacked. Although I love it up in New England, I guess my heart is still here in New York.

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0: Running down what we heard, we started with Heart in New York, Art Garfunkel, a Queens-born man. That's from 1981, written by Gallagher and Lyle, two guys who actually have a recording career of their own. After that, a man from Brooklyn, Lou Reed, New York City man. I guess I'm one of those. From a 1996 album he did called Set the Twilight Reeling. And then I thought maybe we'd play the two rivers that border Manhattan on either side, east side, west side, beginning with Hudson by Dora Williams. And an album from 2005 called My Better Self, so after 2001, 9/11. She sings, interestingly, in there, "We take a ride through the valley of the shadow of death." Hudson River goes all the way up past Albany. And then the East River, and the song's called East River, by the Brecker Brothers. That was a hit in 1979 in the UK, number 34 song. That's the one I have spent a good part of my life going over or under. We have to take a break. Think I'll stay here and not cross any rivers.
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1: That's a fellow named Connor Oberst and New York City Gone Gone, self-titled album in 2008. And he's going from New York City. And we're playing New York City songs because tomorrow, September 11th, if you're interested in my annual checkup, Forgiven? No. Forgotten? No. I gotta tell you, there are so many songs about New York City, more so than any other city in the world. I'll never run out of them. That's a promise. And many are about coming to and not going from New York City, like this one by the old group The Critters.

live on WNEW-FM here in New York City. Before that, New York Bound by the Critters from 1967, the flip side of a single. Here's a strange one by Bell and Sebastian. Strange because it not only touches on a New York Mets catcher, Mike Piazza, but the fact that they're from Scotland. Is baseball big in Scotland?

Well, we began our New York songs with Piazza, New York Catcher by Bell and Sebastian from 2003. After that, New York Girls, Mattie Pryor and Steel Eyes Span from 1975. That has Peter Sellers on ukulele, and he also does some spoken vocals. You could hear him at the end of that song. And not the only time that Peter Sellers recorded with a rock band. He also did so with the Hollies. Then a very interesting interpretation of the Bee Gees' Nights on Broadway by Candy Staton, 1977. And we close the set with Beautiful Noise, the title track by Neil Diamond from an album that he did in 1976. Another love song to New York by Neil. Well, you know, vacations are not all sugar and spice. I lost a friend to cancer, Digit DuPont Day. She called herself D3. What a joy she was. I mean, we would laugh and laugh. I had so much fun with her. I always called her the female me. She was just as feisty and funny, but without my coarseness and legendary profanity. And what courage women have. I mean, she decided to stop treatment and just stay home. And that's where she died, surrounded by family. I don't mean to bum you out. I'm letting you into my life. I am Mike Pell. This is Rock Elections. Here's Linda Ronstadt with a Carla Bonhoeff song. You may not know this one, but give it a lyric listen. It's called Good Night, My Friend. I'll see you next week, folks. This is for you, Didge.

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1: Sue Slater, owner of Presto Magic Travel in St. Louis, Missouri, is well-traveled. She's sailed on 36 cruise ships and has toured Ireland, Italy, the Greek islands, and Morocco. What distinguishes her from other well-traveled folks is that Sue is blind, having lost her sight between the age of 20 and 35. In 2000, while looking for something to do from home, her husband Larry said, "I found the perfect job for you as an outside travel agent." She hit the ground running, creating a fundraising cruise for the American Council for the Blind with 95 cruisers and 25 guide dogs. Today, Slater's business is focused on cruises and groups. Sue Slater has earned the Elite Cruise Counselor designation and is a certified specialist with Norwegian Cruise Lines, Carnival Cruise Line, Princess Cruises, and Cunard. Her success can be attributed to an adventuresome spirit and a positive attitude. "I'm open for business," Slater said. "If anybody out there is in need of a knowledgeable, experienced travel agent who will answer the phone with a smile, call me at 314-541-8400 and I'll give them an amazing experience."
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8: Hello, I'm Barbara Merle. You are listening to Chris Radio. During this hour, I will be reading articles from the New York Times Sunday Magazine. We begin with our first article. In an age of perpetual climate disaster, rebuilding is the wrong goal. By David Wallace Wells. This spring, the Southeast was on fire. 95% of the region was in severe drought, and in parts of Georgia and the Carolinas, what was burning was what's called the blowdown from Hurricane Helene. The fires tearing through landscapes heavy with trees felled a year and a half ago and left to bake into ready fuel, waiting for a spark. This is not a climate fable. It is a pattern. Disaster intervals are collapsing, with one catastrophe following another in such quick succession that one bleeds into the next, and the old metabolism of disaster recovery fails to keep pace. Climate scientists sometimes talk about whiplash, conditions of extreme drought followed by conditions of historic rainfall, for instance, with flooding made worse because the dirt and soil has been baked into a surface as unwelcoming to water as concrete. Wildfires often denude hillsides, leading to lethal mudslides when storms come. Fires can even be fed by heavy rains, as happened in Europe this summer, when spring precipitation nurtured new vegetation, which baked under the continent's historic heat waves and then burned. When rains hit desert, you can get achingly beautiful floral superblooms in Death Valley or lethal flash flooding in the Grand Canyon. This summer, we got both. When decades of glacier loss is followed by an unusually hot summer in the Himalayas, you can get landslides that feel like magnitude 5.2 earthquake. Cosmic anomalies now arrive serially, disrupting paradigms as reliably as they do landscapes. When a 1,000-year storm hits the Texas Hill Country and the floodwaters drown 139 people and the entire grounds of Camp Mystic, it might look like an act of God, even when the waters overwhelm something long known to locals as Flash Flood Alley. When another flood hits 12 months later, it suggests a very different calendar of grief and recovery. Disasters of this scale used to scar communities for generations, if not centuries. Rebuilding could unfold over decades, too. New infrastructure, new patterns of development, perhaps new evacuation routes and emergency response units. When truly scarring cataclysms struck, survivors built whole new worlds in their wake. This work was difficult even in stable circumstances. But increasingly, weather extremes are arriving not only as crises but premonitions, with future disasters following now within a generation, often within years, and sometimes, unnervingly, within months. Nobody really knows what recovery looks like, says Juliette Kayem, a former assistant secretary at the Department of Homeland Security under Barack Obama, and now a disaster management scholar at Harvard's Kennedy School. But the whole apparatus was built on the assumption that disasters were random and rare, and that recovery was one and done. This, she says, is the original sin of recovery, that we do not recognize what the disaster itself is telling us. A true 1,000-year flood does not reveal much about what new resilience must be built over the next decade, since you only expect to see something like it again 10 centuries from now. That it might come again before the next census or town council election is such an unnerving prospect that we resist it almost magnetically, preferring to believe our suffering was freakish and improbable. And in the immediate aftermath of disaster, public attention and collective ambition are pulled perversely backwards towards restoration as much as pushed forward towards adaptation. For years, one promise of rapid decarbonization was that it might allow us to secure a stable climate, familiar and comfortable by the standards of the past, into which we might innovate and adapt to build a more hospitable world. Today, the green transition is proceeding at inspiring speed, and we have flattened the curve of global carbon emissions, but warming isn't slowing. At least not yet. Instead, it's accelerating, drawing the world quickly past temperature thresholds we once called the dividing line between livable futures and a much darker world. Perhaps that bright line was a projection of hyperbole and panic, since ecosystems were not ruled by neat binaries and humans will find ways to adapt to the jaggedness of warning, often by normalizing its recurring brutality. But it is no longer possible to dream of a world unperturbed by what was once called catastrophic global temperature rise. And it is no longer sufficient to see disasters only as tragedies or policy failures or even a shameful form of carbon comeuppance. They are opportunities too, not simply to defiantly restore what was damaged or destroyed, but to better prepare for it and protect against it, a world we once hoped to avoid even imagining. Just think of a recent disaster, the Palisades fire, Hurricane Helene. The immediate playbook of recovery is familiar, even for those watching from afar. Search and rescue, clearing debris, restoring some basic public services and temporarily standing up for others. But when Anderson Cooper leaves town, it's not as sexy, KM says. It's not all the madness with the cops and the firefighters, and it's not the child reunited with the mother or the dog reunited with the senior citizen. It is just the really difficult stuff, which we didn't take seriously before, because we all figured disasters were random and rare. We figure we'll just throw a lot of money at the problem, get the community back on its feet, and move on. Perhaps some local group will rally for new flood barriers or a county official will press a weather hardening initiative for local homes. But once you're out of immediate danger, the recovery often grows rudderless against an ocean of contrary currents. Insurance payments frequently reward rebuilding in precisely the same spot. And for homeowners, the highest priority is typically to return as quickly as possible, even if that means not waiting for new codes and building guidelines, let alone paying more to implement them. The tax base has a status quo bias, too, since localities expect certain revenue to stream from certain places, which happens only if the community returns to form. Local transportation and social services, too, were designed to serve the needs of the old community. And then, there are the more human factors, also understandable. Coping and nostalgia, bureaucratic sclerosis, and the effective veto power of victims over the terms of their own rebuild. The basic desire among individuals and communities to be made whole again. The layouts of streets and parks, the operation of public services, the locations of homes and what they looked like. Ideally, it would all be as it had been, with the disaster itself lingering more like a bad dream than a crucible in which a new community could be forged. In an age of serial disaster, that's no longer enough, even when it can be achieved. One problem is that there is rarely someone truly in charge. No recovery czar, KM says. But you need someone to own this because the communities don't really have the capacity. They don't have the access to federal authorities. They don't have the right training and perspective, she says. Emergency response was professionalized decades ago, she says. Recovery, though, is a different story. Nobody owns it, nobody really wants to own it, and nobody seems to have all that clear an idea of what it needs. Sometimes local leaders will invoke a new normal when describing the scale of the challenge ahead. Never mind that it was precisely normal that has been revealed as vulnerable. The intuitive measure of success is how quickly visitors can return without noting signs of calamity at all. The idea that you would be required only to recover from the disaster already behind you, but not adapt to the next one, it's insane, KM says. Just insane. But for decades, this approach to recovery was required by a federal law called the Stafford Act, with FEMA dispersing most of its funds for projects that altered nothing about the structures that had been destroyed. Buildings were supposed to look the same, built with the same materials in the same place, and put to the same purpose. The law has been reformed several times over the last couple of decades, with some recovery money set aside for new resilience and guidelines softened to allow communities to rebuild in different ways and different places, rather than being bound by what had stood before. But the impulse to restore persists. When New Orleans rebuilt its levees after Hurricane Katrina, they were not sufficient to prevent flooding in the case of a Category 5 storm. Nearly 8 years since the campfire tore through Paradise, California, only 40% of the destroyed homes have been rebuilt, and many of the surviving structures still bear some of the same hazards. Wood shingle roofs, overgrown brush, and piles of dead leaves, slack power lines that doomed their neighbors. The homes being rebuilt now in the Palisades and Altadena have been exempted from a number of local codes and regulations in order to speed recovery on what's been called a like-for-like approach to rebuilding. Their neighbors in equally vulnerable neighborhoods, like Brentwood and Beverly Hills, have spent much of the past 20 months fighting new responsive requirements tooth and nail, though the updated guidelines, called Zone Zero, were finally adopted in August. These are only one kind of recovery story. There are encouraging ones, too, both big and small. In 2013, KM tells me, a tornado powered by 200-mile-per-hour winds tore through Moore, Oklahoma, the third in less than 15 years, flattening more than 1,000 homes, and killing several dozen people. In rebuilding, the town added not a binder full of new requirements, but just 2 pages worth, then stood proud as the new building survived a tornado 2 years later. The Houston area has emerged from at least 3 500-year storms in 5 years with better flood maps and perhaps more honest insurance policies, more defensive infrastructure, and much greater willingness among voters to actually spend on that stuff. In New York, nearly 15 years after Hurricane Sandy, flood barriers are going up around Lower Manhattan. And though the system isn't perfect, it was built more quickly than the Second Avenue subway. The big question is how to ensure devastated communities get on one of these paths rather than the other. In 2024, KM convened a task force at the Kennedy School to ask exactly this question, examining almost 3,000 recoveries from billion-dollar disasters between 2000 and 2017, identifying 620 of what they called leading recoveries, in which local economic activity exceeded pre-disaster levels for a period of at least 5 years, and 1,259 of what they called lagging recoveries, where battered communities never got back to baseline. The most important measure of success, they found, is not speed, how quickly you can distribute disaster relief, bring people back, and conjure at least the illusion that everything is back to normal. It is resilience, how effectively you've managed to protect the community against future risk. In successful recoveries, they found, more money had been invested in resilience ahead of time by local officials who seemed to understand the risk. After impact, money was distributed more quickly and more flexibly, often thanks to ready-to-use blueprints and sometimes because leaders had stocked away money in anticipation of a coming disaster. These are local lessons, which is part of the point. Federal response predominates in the national imagination. Think of George W. Bush and Katrina, Barack Obama and Sandy, FEMA and Helene. But the actual work is increasingly falling to local communities. Partly that's because real recovery lasts longer than the federal attention span. Partly it's because it depends on local knowledge as much as domain expertise. And partly it's because disasters are now frequent enough that they have begun to overwhelm the federal government's ability to respond. America's 20th century institutions running up against 21st century weather. In the 5 years before Hurricane Katrina struck in 2005, the National Oceanic and Atmospheric Administration tracked an average of $5.4 billion disasters each year, inflicting an average of $39 billion in damages. In the last 5 years, the country has averaged 23.2 such disasters each year, totaling $140 billion in damages each year. Even before President Trump returned to office, promising to radically overhaul and possibly eliminate FEMA, liberals would tell you that the federal government was simply not capable of handling so much catastrophe, and that the old system with centralized response was no longer fit for purpose. It's not yet clear what FEMA will look like come January 2029, but almost invariably, it seems, local communities will have to learn to do more. Disasters are always opportunities of a kind. In 2007, Naomi Klein described what she called, quote, the shock doctrine, unquote, the pattern by which, in the age of globalization and neoliberal financial capitalism, crises were exploited to push through predictably right-wing policy responses, ranging from austerity to privatization. Her focus was not climate disaster, but it was easy enough to connect the dots. In the aftermath of Hurricane Katrina, for example, the New Orleans public school system was liquidated, with education turned over to charter schools. Emergency response was largely handed off to for-profit contractors, earning the derisive description, quote, Disaster Inc., unquote. In 2024, Sarah Leibowitz and Katie Mears, writing for the Carnegie Endowment for International Peace, proposed an optimistic inversion. Adaptation through shock, they called it. We know the world will look dramatically different 100 years from now, they wrote. It'll be hotter, the oceans will be higher, and the most productive farmlands will be further north. Many of the places where we live will not be recognizable or even exist, and hundreds of millions of people will have moved. But we also know, they wrote, that disasters are moments when change happens in communities. Resources flow, and decisions, big and small, are made to rebuild, to elevate, to harden, or to say goodbye. Everyone allows themselves to contemplate new futures, if only briefly, to ask what of the old order should be preserved, and what should not. What Leibowitz and Mears imagine is a recovery framework that begins from that premise. Disaster is a trial through which communities must pass, ideally transformed positively by the experience. Recovery could be much more ambitious than stanching the blood loss from an immediate wound. It could mean designing and building a whole new world, one that makes the protection of people and promotion of human flourishing a higher order goal than restoring the value of real estate. This could mean more focus on food aid programs or providing generous direct cash transfers to those whose livelihoods have been directly affected. It might also mean much more consideration to move people out of harm's way, rather than straining to return them into communities marked once already by climate disaster. Perhaps by subtly redesigning neighborhoods, or in some cases, through what's been called, almost always in scare quotes, managed retreat from whole regions. In the case of the Palisades or Altadena, for instance, it could mean a new street map that does not follow the wind paths flowing down from nearby mountains, or purchasing a few strategically located lots to be rebuilt instead of firebreaks. It could mean buying out homeowners at pre-fire prices to enable relocation, or forward-looking revisions to insurance policies so that rebuilding in the same place is not rewarded. For now, recovery tends to anchor you in the zone of exposure, and migration tends to be in the opposite direction, that is, toward risk, invariably underpriced as we learn again with each disaster, and then forget. Look at the burn scars in Lahaina or Spokane, or the path of destruction Helene cut through 7 states, or the fact that unspectacular thunderstorms now routinely deliver more than $1 billion in local damage, and you might assume that money would be the chief challenge in recovery, and that ambitious recovery might fail because of pinched budgets. You are listening to articles from the New York Times Sunday Magazine on Chris Radio. In fact, the money isn't such an obvious problem, Leibowitz says, since, in general, federal disaster funding flows quite freely and abundantly. In Trump's second term, FEMA has been far more partisan in its distribution of funds, with nearly 40 times as much money sent to red and purple states wrecked by Hurricane Helene than to California in the aftermath of its fires. But over the last decade, the federal government has distributed $550 billion in disaster relief. If we're going to be spending all that money, she says, we should try getting a bit better at it. Why are we spending so much money? Leibowitz asks. It's because it's the right thing to do. There's something kind of beautiful and moral about it that we collectivize risk in a big and rich country, she goes on. It's beautiful. The government helps you after a disaster. But we should be thinking about the money that we spend on disaster recovery in terms of what we could get for it, not just in rebuilding what was there before, but preparing for the next disaster, too. The author David Wallace Wells is a staff writer for the magazine, who explores climate change, technology, the future of the planet, and how we live on it. The next article is about the novel Adventures of Huckleberry Finn. It's one of our greatest and most controversial novels. How should it be taught? I traveled around the country to find out if Adventures of Huckleberry Finn still has a place in the classroom. By Ruth Franklin. A few years ago, I created a seminar for my students at Columbia University, where I teach writing, about the challenges of separating a novel's literary value from its politics. There were 10 books on the syllabus, including Adventures of Huckleberry Finn. Even though I had not read the novel since I was a child, I knew it had to be part of this course. For more than a century, Mark Twain's saga of a young white boy and an enslaved black man traveling on a raft down the Mississippi has been a fixture of the American canon. Narrated in Huck's cheeky, irrepressible voice, it pioneered the writing of literary fiction in the vernacular while mercilessly skewering the racism and hypocrisy of white Southerners in the pre-Civil War era. Influential critics from T.S. Eliot to Ralph Ellison enshrined it as essential, not just a great book, but in the words of Lionel Trilling, one of the central documents of American culture. By the end of the 1940s, it had become a mainstay of anthologies and survey classes. But over the past few decades, this once standard text has come to occupy a slippery position in the classroom. Some perceive it as an essential commentary on slavery's depredations, while others feel it endangers black students, mainly because the racist slur, known euphemistically as the N-word, appears more than 200 times. A son of slave owners who married into a prominent abolitionist family, Twain almost certainly intended the novel as an indictment of racial prejudice and used the word to illustrate the racism of his characters, not to endorse it. Though Huck, indoctrinated in the conventional morality of his time, initially believes it is wrong to help an enslaved person escape, he comes to feel loyalty and love for Jim, his companion. The tension animating the story is not just whether the two of them can outwit the villains who want to capture Jim, but also whether Huck will reject his prior conception of right and wrong. Still, many readers understandably feel that the novel's constant, even obsessive repetition of the slur reinforces the system of white supremacy that it purports to critique. In the classroom, where teachers often read aloud or call on their students to do so, the problem is obvious. Even when the word is not spoken, its silently menacing presence on the page is impossible to ignore. I could see this as soon as I opened the book. I was reading a used copy whose previous owner must have been a student. This person started out diligently highlighting and taking notes, but they clearly found the slur upsetting. OMG, stop using it, they wrote in the margin at one point. Eventually, the highlights and notes petered out. I gulped down the novel in two sittings, disoriented and amazed. It felt genuinely shocking to be confronted by the slur so brazenly. But I was beguiled by Huck's plain-spoken voice and by the way Twain uses it to point to the gap between the character's limited understanding of the world and what is really taking place in the novel, which we must work out on our own. It shows how a body can see and don't see at the same time, Huck said at one point, when he's failed to notice something, a line that could be the novel's motto. I was startled, too, to find that Twain relies on Jim as the novel's moral fulcrum, often leaving space in the narrative for a richer and more multi-layered reading of the character than is commonly thought. Despite all its problems, the book felt fresh and relevant. Reading it, I wished Twain were alive and writing today, if only to know what he would make of our current precedent. Since 2000, Huck Finn has been challenged or banned by school districts in at least 12 states, usually because it is perceived as racist. At the Mark Twain House and Museum in Hartford, Connecticut, The book sits front and center on a shelf of banned books displayed on a literal cage. But educators tell me the book is less likely to be formally removed from curricula than simply put aside by overworked teachers who have neither the classroom time nor the intellectual energy to handle a text widely seen as radioactive, and who fear that a misstep could cost them their jobs. "They haven't banned it," says John Conway, a retired public school teacher in Alabama. "They just don't want to have the discussion about it." A majority of book challenges today come from right-wing activists, organizations, and government officials who object to what they see as progressive political content, particularly regarding race and LGBTQ issues. Precisely because it deals with the history of enslavement, Huck Finn, too, is now vulnerable to such challenges. Early in his second term, President Trump issued an executive order titled Ending Radical Indoctrination in K-12 Schooling, which directs schools to promote, quote, patriotic education, unquote, defined as, quote, an accurate, honest, unifying, inspiring, and ennobling characterization of America's founding and foundational principles, unquote. This executive order explicitly prohibits what is called, quote, discriminatory equity ideology, unquote, a term that seems to cover just about any discussion of systemic racism, the novel's central engine. In this climate, it's easy to see why Huck Finn is dying a quiet death, as one teacher tells me. Owing to a combination of factors, the early introduction of technology in the classroom, pandemic learning losses, and now the growing use of AI, students are reading more reluctantly than ever before. Where teachers once assigned multiple novels per year, they are now likely to cover only one or two. At the same time, novels by Black writers that deal with racism, such as Zora Neale Hurston's Their Eyes Were Watching God, have become staples of the curriculum. The Twain scholar and Stanford professor Shelley Fisher Frischkin compares Huck Finn to fugu, a Japanese delicacy so poisonous that a chef must be specially licensed to serve it. "If it is prepared right, it is phenomenal," she says. "If it is taught wrong, it can be toxic." What might it mean for a book to be prepared right? Over the past few years, I've been speaking to teachers and students who believe that Huck Finn still has a necessary place in the classroom, because it is uniquely able both to convey the structures of racism embedded in American society and to model how prejudice can be overcome. The book provides its own masterclass in critical thinking. As Toni Morrison wrote, in an admiring introduction to the 1996 Oxford edition, "The brilliance of Huck Finn is that it is the argument it raises." Watching teachers and then students grapple with it, and grappling with it myself, I came to feel that the book remains vital. Huck's journey to political and ethical independence serves as a powerful testament to the importance of questioning authority and trusting oneself, a primary American principle that remains at least as urgent now as it was in Twain's time. As one teacher told me, it's about the country's search for a soul. Anyone who wants to teach Huck Finn must figure out how to handle the slur which first appears in Chapter 1. Huck, whose father is the town drunk, has grown up enviably free from parental interference, sleeping outdoors and rarely going to school. When the story begins, he has been quasi-adopted by the widow Douglas, who is trying to civilize him, Huck's terms. After she delivers a lecture about how to get into heaven, Huck describes their nightmare routine. "By and by, they fetched the N-word in and had prayers, and then everyone was off to bed." The word was still part of common colloquial language at the time of the story. The novel, published in 1884, is set 40 to 50 years ago, but it was understood to be offensive. Twain grew up hearing it all around him, but is said to have no longer used it when writing in his own voice by the time he was writing the novel. His use of it in character speech is at once a realistic portrayal of how some Southerners would have talked and a literary device highlighting the degradation of a society that believed itself to be civilized while persisting in stunningly barbaric behavior. It is no accident that he often puts it in the mouth of a character espousing religion, one of the main targets of the book's satire. Twain did not set out in that book to write a story about an epithet, says Joseph Silsila, a white professor in Michigan. The epithet figures in that book as a function of character revelation. This intellectual explanation does not mitigate students' distress when encountering the word. Reading Huckleberry Finn was like seeing a Confederate statue, Randall Dotton, a documentary filmmaker who is black, tells me of his experience with the book in high school several decades ago. No student wants to hear it, says Ryan Hurryford, a college professor in California, who still remembers his own discomfort as a white student asked to read aloud from the book. It's a form of violence, Robin Pei, an Indian American student who read the book in high school, concurs. It was obviously a little tense when someone would get to that word. In the 2000s, Alan Gribben, a white professor of English who died in May, noticed that his black students tended to be absent when he taught the novel. Hoping to retain a great work and take some of the pain out of it, he decided to create a new edition that replaced the slur with slave. He brought his manuscript to New South Books, then an independent publisher in Montgomery, Alabama. When the New South edition of Huck Finn was first announced in 2011, it was pilloried. Twain scholars accused Gribben of censoring the work of an American icon, while editorialists attacked his work as political correctness gone wild. In an op-ed, the Twain biographer, Ron Powers, charged him with evisceration of a classic. Fishkin, the Stanford scholar, was more measured but equally disapproving, arguing that Gribben's edits neutered the book. To expose a racist society for what it is, you have to show racists as they are, speaking as they would speak, she wrote. 15 years later, the tide has shifted. No teacher I have met speaks the slur aloud in the classroom or allows students to do so. Instead, they substitute N-word or a nonverbal sound like mm. Knowing that such a thing existed, it felt derelict to me to choose any other version than the New South edition, says Peter Mergenthaler, an English teacher in Washington, D.C., who is white. To have the word on the page for kids to see, to read independently, and either to misunderstand contextually or be grievously hurt by it, I didn't know that even with dozens of years of experience, I would choose the uncensored version, he's added. Maya Dunkley, one of his students, agrees with this approach. You don't have to read racism to learn about racism and learn that it's wrong, Maya, who identifies as biracial, tells me. But most of the teachers I spoke to felt that Gribben's effort was well-intentioned but misguided. The educator and scholar Jocelyn A. Chadwick, who is black and has written extensively about pedagogy as well as Twain and race, argues that it is better for an inexperienced teacher not to teach the novel at all than to use the New South edition. The slur, she says, is essential to the book. It is not a hip-hop word. It is not a slang word. It is a word that is so filled with blood and agony and hatred, she says, adding, it's supposed to hurt. Eyob Sesay, a black student from Washington, D.C., agrees. Just knowing how jarring it is and how casually and frequently it is used in the story, I think it's important for us to have the perspective, he says. Samantha Goodwin, who taught Eyob at Sidwell Friends School in Washington, spends several class periods contextualizing the slur, using the work of the linguist Geneva Smitherman and the historian Elizabeth Stoder Pryor. I sat in on one of her classes as she walked her students through the difference between milder Horatian satire, which is meant to be funny, and Juvenalian satire, the harshest form of the device, which Twain uses for his sharpest critiques. It's not meant to make you feel good, she told me. It's meant to make the reader uncomfortable and angry. Twain's use of the word is part of the assault on the hypocritical mores of supposedly genteel Southern society. people Huck and Jim encounter over the course of the novel, many of whom Huck believes he should respect as quality, participate in a blood feud that results in the deaths of multiple people, including children, try to swindle three grieving sisters out of their inheritance, and speak of black people as less than human. If you read it without understanding that it is satire, your anger will be directed at the author, Goodwin cautioned. This is exactly what often happens when students first encounter Huck Finn. As the students debated where various scenes in the novel fall on the satirical spectrum, Goodwin, who is white, brought up Huck's demeaning language about black people. There was a pause in which I could see the discomfort of some students' faces. Finally, a white student responded. "It's supposed to anger you," he said. "You feel like Huck has been taught that black people aren't human." "You're speaking nicely to the power of Huck as narrator," Goodwin responded. "He doesn't have the ability to take the next step and say, 'Wait a second, why did I believe that?' But we get angry." In a pedagogical culture that tends to shy away from unpleasantness, Goodwin's approach felt like an honest and valuable way of dealing with one of the ugliest aspects of American literary history. Reading Huck Finn isn't just an intellectual experience. It's also an emotional journey. If the book produces strong feelings in its readers, it is doing what it is supposed to do. Still, I left Goodwin's classroom wondering whether her strategy was replicable on a larger scale. She teaches in an elite private school where around 40% of students are white, and she is able to design her own curriculum. It's easy to see how the social dynamite could spin out of control in a classroom led by a teacher with less experience or skill, or fewer resources. She thinks her own children, who are biracial, should wait until at least the age of 14 to read the novel. And even Goodwin cannot persuade all

In one classroom I visited, students debated whether he was intended to serve as comic relief. It sometimes seems that way. In Chapter 2, Huck and Tom Sawyer are trying to sneak out of the widow's house. Huck stumbles and attracts the attention of Jim, who goes outside and stops just at the spot where the boys are hiding. "Dog my cat, if I don't hear something, is going to sit down here and listen till I hears it again," he says, apparently to himself. Positioning himself nearly on top of the boys, he falls asleep, allowing them to escape. Percival Everett's 2024 novel, James, which won both the Pulitzer Prize and the National Book Award, loosely retells the story of Huck Finn from Jim's perspective. Everett's version of the character sometimes seems tailor-made to compensate for the apparent flaws in Twain's depiction. Not only has he secretly taught himself to read and write, but he holds erudite fantasy conversations with Enlightenment philosophers. You are listening to articles from the New York Times Sunday Magazine on Chris Radio. When he uses dialect, it's a canny survival strategy, giving white people a version of black people they can feel superior to. More than a correction, it's a rescue mission, Sam Sachs wrote in the Wall Street Journal. But in the gap between Huck's narration and what is actually going on, Twain allows the reader to enter into Jim's perspective and to notice how other characters do not. Robert Paul Lamb, author of the forthcoming Huck and Jim's America, Slavery, Race, and Realism in Mark Twain's World, speculates that Jim's performative language in the first scene suggests he's only pretending to be asleep in order to amuse the boys, which is also the way Everett rewrites the episode. In Jim, The Life and Afterlives of Huckleberry Finn's Comrade, published last year, Fishkin argues that Jim's actions demonstrate he is more intelligent and resourceful than Huck appreciates. "Start with the assumption that Jim is smart," she tells her students. Once that seed is planted, they begin to recognize Huck's blind spots. A body can see and don't see at the same time. A first-person narrative, by definition, is limited to the point of view of the person who is telling the story. The fact that the novel is narrated in Huck's exceedingly unreliable voice means Twain can't give us Jim's point of view on anything. But when things happen that Huck has no words to express because they are beyond his comprehension or involve a leap of empathy that he cannot yet make, Twain indicates that by leaving him silent. Toni Morrison described these moments as, quote, "when scenes and incidents swell the heart unbearably precisely because unarticulated, and force an act of imagination almost against the will." Morrison may have been thinking of the end of chapter 23, one of the book's most poignant episodes. One morning, Huck finds Jim weeping with longing for his wife and children. At the time, defenders of slavery often justified separating families by saying that black people's family ties were not as strong as white people's. It suddenly strikes Huck that this is a lie. "I do believe he cared just as much for his people as white folk does for theirs," he muses. It's a shocking line, and a moment when we might need to remind ourselves that Twain is representing such ideas rather than endorsing them. Much of the novel's extraordinary energy comes from the tension between Huck's dawning sense of morality and the inadequacy of his language to convey it. Then Jim tells him a wrenching story. One day, shortly after his daughter recovered from scarlet fever, she ignored an order that he gave her, and he struck her hard across the face in rage. A few minutes later, when she failed to react to a loud noise, he realized the disease had left her deaf. He castigated himself for treating his child, a child he may never see again, so harshly and unfairly. The chapter ends there without comment from Huck, just Jim's words, with all their pain for the reader to endure. If you were to say to Mark Twain today, "You were a racist," he probably would agree with you, John Pascal told a class of 11th graders at Seton Hall Preparatory School, an all-boys Catholic high school in New Jersey. Before Pascal's students even opened Huck Finn, he walked them through Twain's life story, focusing on the writer's about-face with regard to slavery and his close relations that he had with black people, including Frederick Douglass. Pascal, who is white, especially likes to tell the story of Warner T. McGuinn, a black student at Yale Law School, whose tuition Twain

0: being paid, a gesture many see as an attempt at reparations for slavery. People who say Huck Finn is racist and Mark Twain is racist don't know this fact, Pascal told his students. On this spring morning, they were working through Chapter 15, one of the thorniest passages. Huck and Jim have been looking for the point where the Mississippi and Ohio rivers converge. They plan to stop there and find a steamboat to take them up into the free states. The river is enveloped in fog and full of debris, and when Huck paddles ahead in a canoe to look for a place to anchor the raft, he cannot find his way back. When he finally returns the next morning, Jim is overjoyed to see him. But Huck, who can rarely resist playing a mean trick, tries to convince Jim that he dreamed the entire episode. The students were at first too focused on decoding Jim's speech to appreciate the emotional dynamics. "Goodness gracious, is dat you, Huck? And you ain't dead? You ain't drowned? You back again?" one of the boys read haltingly as others snickered. Jim finally concedes and even offers an interpretation of the supposed dream. But Huck cannot stop there. "What does these things stand for?" he asks, pointing to the leaves and branches that accumulated on the raft during the stormy night. Now Jim understands that Huck was fooling him. "When I got all worn out with work and with the calling for you and went to sleep, my heart was most broke because you was lost," he tells Huck. "And all you was thinking about was you could make a fool of old Jim with a lie. Dat truck, dat is trash. And trash is what people is that puts dirt on the head of their friends and makes them ashamed." This speech constitutes the most important education Huck receives from anyone in the entire novel. At a time when in some states black people could be whipped simply for speaking rudely to white people, this was revolutionary. There is no other instance I can think of a black person correcting a white person in 19th century American literature, Fishkin says. Jim leaves Huck alone to think about what he's done. Soon, Huck does a remarkable thing for a white person of his era. He apologizes to Jim. "It was 15 minutes before I could work myself up to go and humble myself to the N-word. But I done it, and I weren't ever sorry for it afterwards neither," he says. "I didn't do him no more mean tricks, and I wouldn't done that one if I'd have known it would make him feel that way." Once again, Twain's irony sits in the space between Huck's primitive language and his dawning racial consciousness. The phrase he uses, "humble myself to an N-word," is grotesque. But he's moving towards the understanding that black people are equal to white people in every way, including in their emotional lives, a point that was not at all taken for granted at the time of the novel. "Now, why did that take him 15 minutes?" Pascal asks his class. "Because that's just not something he would normally have to do, to apologize to a slave," said a student in the front row, highlighting the passage. "The institution of slavery is so strong, it takes him 15 minutes to walk through it and do the right thing and just apologize." He paused. "Is he ashamed for apologizing?" "No," the boys chorused. "I wasn't sorry. How come we didn't get the actual words of apology?" "It's not needed," another student said. Pascal, who had begun pacing among the boys, paused again. Twain's emphasis is on showing that Jim has a voice and that that voice is as human as a white person's, he bellowed. "For Huck to say anything, if Huck gives the words and we read it, it takes away from the power of what Jim said." Allowing Jim's speech to stand without comment also lets Twain avoid sentimentalizing him, as a writer more given to using characters as mouthpieces for his own opinions might run the risk of doing. Rohan Pei, one of Pascal's students, later told me that his class was amazed to realize that the book's one good character is Jim. If Twain has hidden Jim's agency and humanity beneath the stereotypes of his time, he is challenging the reader to unearth the character's true depth rather than succumb to the racism the novel condemns. In the book's emotional climax, Huck discovers the two con men with whom he and Jim have become embroiled sold Jim to a farmer for $40. Over two pages, Twain walks us through Huck's dilemma. According to what he's always been told, The right thing is to write to Miss Watson, Jim's enslaver, and tell her where he is. But he cannot make himself do it. He thinks about how Jim said I was the best friend old Jim ever had in the world, and the only one he's got now. Though Huck believes that he's acting against God's wishes, he takes a stand for what he feels is right. All right, then. I'll go to hell, he announces, tearing up the letter he's been trying to write. We might say that Huck shouldn't be congratulated for doing the only compassionate thing. It may have functioned as a book against racism in its own time, but it doesn't have the same effect now, says Maya Dunkley, the student who read the New South edition. Others argue that Huck's journey as a white character is relevant only to white people. I don't think Huck Finn is a novel for young black kids, says Randall Dotton, the black filmmaker. It's really for white folks to enter into these stories and hash it out. Some students of color I spoke to, though, find that Huck's dilemma speaks to their experience. Geethika Pochana, an Indian-American student who read the novel in Conway's class, compared the racial dynamics of the book to anti-Muslim prejudice among Hindus. Conway, who is white, said a Korean student in his class drew an analogy with Japanese oppression of Koreans. That's exactly what you need to take away, he said. You need to make it real. The more I think about Huck Finn, though, the more I wonder whether reading it as a book against racism is unnecessarily limited. Its larger theme transcends race, the need for each person thinking and acting as an individual to determine their own moral code. If the novel remains inspiring, it's not because Huck comes to understand that black people are equal to white people. It's because he offers a step-by-step guide to challenging the status quo, demonstrating how someone steeped in the prejudice of his time learns to assert his own understanding of right and wrong. Huck will soon be faced with a new dilemma, one with which teenagers especially can empathize. When Huck finally finds the farm to which Jim was sold, the owners turn out to be Tom Sawyer's Aunt Sally and Uncle Silas, and then Tom himself shows up to visit. He tells Huck that Miss Watson died and set Jim free in her will. But before telling Jim, or his aunt and uncle, Tom subjects Jim to a cruelly drawn-out charade of imprisonment with little opposition from Huck. As Aaron Bartram, the Associate Director for Education at the Mark Twain House and Museum in Hartford, notes, it's one thing, quote, to have discovered that everything you believed was wrong and that the world you live in wants you to keep holding on to that fiction in order to fit in, and another to stick to your new principles when your cool friend comes around. Critics have always hated this ending. Hemingway, who wrote that, quote, all modern American literature comes from one book by Mark Twain called Huckleberry Finn, unquote, encouraged readers to quit before the final chapters because, quote, the rest is just cheating, unquote. In an influential essay published in 1953, the critic Leo Marx argued that the ending is an artistic and ethical failure that substitutes cheap entertainment for the novel's moral heart. Maya puts it more succinctly. The episode, quote, has a lot of white savior vibes, unquote. Reading politically, some see the ending as a metaphor for the failures of the post-Reconstruction era, which were at the forefront of Twain's mind in the early 1880s, after his first visit back to the South since the Civil War. It is written out of anger, says Stephen Harris, a teacher in Brooklyn. He was mad at what he saw in the South, mad at what he saw his people having done to black people. Even so, it's excruciating to watch Huck go along with Tom's heartless plan, knowing how Jim must be suffering. Huck tells us that, quote, Jim, he couldn't see no sense in the most of it, but he allowed we was white folks and knowed better than him, unquote. Of course, there is a stinging irony in this. Jim has no choice but to agree. The reader really does know better, though, and feels sorrow and rage on Jim's behalf. Perhaps this is Twain's intention. Remember Chadwick's words. It is supposed to hurt. Twain saves some of his subtlest and thus most devastating satire for Aunt Sally and Uncle Silas, whom Huck sees as kindly white folks, but who are capable of thoughtless brutality towards their slaves. One small example. The presence on the farm of a, quote, yeller girl, unquote. The word yaller, or yellow, referred to biracial people. Is this the novel's way of telling us that Uncle Silas, so kind and affectionate to Tom and Huck, rapes his slaves? It's another example of Morrison's idea that Twain forces us to experience, quote, an act of imagination almost against the will, unquote. At the end of the book, Tom suggests that all three of them go off and have new adventures. Huck agrees, but once again, the text is silent where Jim might respond. We know that he wants only to find his wife and children. Perhaps Twain means for us to feel the absence of resolution. The failure to bring this paradigmatic story of race relations to a satisfying conclusion may be the only ending possible. America has never been able to write a better ending, the writer David Bradley, who is black, has said. America has never been able to write any ending at all. In 1989, Huck Finn ranked number 3 in a national study of the most frequently taught works in American high schools. The current data aren't as comprehensive, but in a study conducted recently by the National Council of Teachers of English, only 77 of around 4,000 teachers listed it as a book they often used. The teachers I spoke to are certain the trend is moving downward. Many of them are the last of their colleagues still teaching the book. Twain understood as well as anyone that literary trends change. If Huck Finn was once perceived as the quintessential work of American literature, we now have a greater appreciation of the importance of multiple stories and perspectives. Many of the teachers I encountered pair the novel with slave narratives or other texts by black writers. Chadwick argues that without Twain as their predecessor, contemporary black writers could not write about slavery the way they do. It all starts with Twain, she says. But that does not mean we are finished learning from him. Huck Finn draws one of the most memorable and sympathetic black characters in 19th century American fiction and makes its readers feel the character's pain. It brings us inside the confusion of a boy who discovers not only that he's been lied to all his life, but also how hard it is to stand up for his new beliefs under social pressure. And it forces readers to work hard to understand that we're getting a limited picture, and sometimes an entirely misleading one, of what's actually taking place. The disappearance of Huck Finn is a worrisome sign that wrestling with a difficult book and emerging with one's thoughts invigorated is no longer a given in the high school classroom. If students are no longer learning to value the skills of literary interpretation and critical thinking, Twain's most important novel may eventually fulfill its own ironic definition of a classic, quote, a book which people praise but don't read, unquote. As a nation, we will be poorer for its absence. It's a tough book, Chadwick says, but it's a book about us. The author Ruth Franklin is a literary critic and biographer. That's all the time we have for articles from this week's New York Times Sunday Magazine. For Chris Radio, this has been your reader, Barbara Merle. Broadcasting from the Chicago Lighthouse, this is Chris Radio, your information station.
1: There are many technology products that make life a little easier in managing household chores. And here's one, Colorino Color Identifier and Light Detector, which discerns and clearly announces up to 150 shades of color, not just red, but pale red, light red, dark red. Plus, it also detects the presence of light and indicates intensity and proximity by an audio signal. It's a pocket-sized unit that can assist the blind and colorblind to accurately determining the ripeness of fruits and vegetables, and also to decorate the home with complementary colors. In operation, you simply hold the unit against the surface of an item, then touch a button to hear the exact color and shade announced. And for light detection, simply hold the unit in the air and press another button, and you'll hear a high-pitched tone for bright light and a low-pitched tone for a dim light. The unit measures about 4 3/8 inches by 2 inches. The unit operates on 2 AAA batteries, which are included, along with a zippered carrying case. You can find it at maxiaids.com. 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
3: 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All material is read as printed and may not reflect the views of GateWave or its affiliates.

Hello, and welcome to Your Pets. I'm Jill Burke. Your Pets is brought to you by Gatewave Radio. In the first part of our broadcast, dog lovers are going to hear about a diagnosis made by AI that was incorrect. And in the second part of our broadcast, cat fanciers will hear about some legislation in the European Union. We'll start with who's to blame when AI misdiagnosis turns deadly. It's the moment all pet parents dread. You run a hand along your dog's neck during a Sunday cuddle and feel a lump that wasn't there last week. You get an appointment fast. The vet takes a sample, and instead of waiting for days for a lab across the country to call back, the clinic runs it through software that promises an answer in minutes. That lightning-fast speed is why the use of artificial intelligence is increasing in veterinary diagnostics, and it's exactly what a Belgian Tervurens family was counting on at Columbia Veterinary Hospital in Dallas, Oregon. But the peace of mind it delivered was based on a misdiagnosis. According to a lawsuit filed in Owasco County Court, this cutting-edge technology failed catastrophically. The hospital is now suing Zoetis Incorporated, the maker of the VetScan Imagist AI platform, alleging fraud and deceptive trade practices after the software allegedly misread a malignant tumor as a harmless inflammation. A call, the clinic says, ultimately cost the dog its life. In October 2025, the 11-year-old dog presented with a rapidly growing mass on its neck, a presentation that pushes any veterinarian to move quickly. Samples were obtained for cytology and run through Imagist, a cloud-based tool that analyzes cells and returns a report for the veterinarian to review. The software reportedly flagged mast cell and spindle cell features, something that would raise some red flags for most experienced clinicians, with both cell types commonly associated with cancers such as mast cell tumors or soft tissue sarcomas. Yet the final classification came back as an inflammatory lesion, not cancer. Trusting that evaluation, the surgical team removed the mass with margins appropriate for benign tissue rather than the wider margins malignancy would call for. A follow-up biopsy at the Oregon State University Veterinary Diagnostic Laboratory told a different story. This was an aggressive cancer, and it hadn't been completely removed. Ordinarily, if a tumor is believed to be malignant, the aim of surgery is to remove the mass with a large area of surrounding tissue, minimizing the risk of leaving cancerous cells behind. Guided by the results from VetScan Imagist, surgeons took a more conservative approach and a second operation was needed. The lawsuit states that the family pet died as a result of complications from the second surgery, which took place shortly after the initial mass removal. We know that even AI can get things wrong, and there is a strong argument that vets in this case should have double-checked or run additional tests, particularly with the type of cells involved. However, what changes this from a simple cautionary tale into a legal matter is what happened next. According to the complaint, after staff reported the discrepancy, Zoetis altered the original AI report. Company representatives allegedly later apologized on a call, acknowledged the error, and admitted similar misclassifications had occurred with other Imagist users.
Legally speaking, a company privately admitting fault on a phone call is not the same as a court establishing liability. And the case has a long way to go before either side's version is fully tested. At the time of writing, Zoetis has not issued a detailed public response to the specific claims. Still, if the allegation about an amended report holds up, it raises a very different question than, can software misread a slide? It asks whether pet parents and veterinarians can trust the paper trail behind an AI diagnosis at all. It's easy to read a story like this and conclude that AI has no place in veterinary medicine. However, tools like Imagist exist because many general practices don't have a board-certified clinical pathologist down the hall. Sending a sample out can mean days of waiting while families sit with uncertainty about what's growing under their dog's skin. Used well, AI cytology is a bit like a car's navigation system. Genuinely useful for finding the best route to your destination, but never meant to replace the driver's judgment about the actual road conditions. The sat-nav might mistakenly direct you to a pier, but that doesn't mean you have to drive off the end. Veterinary pathologists have described these platforms as a valuable tool, something to support decision-making, not replace veterinary experience or judgment, and manufacturers typically market them the same way. Veterinarians are taught that cytology interpretation, even among trained pathologists, involves real judgment calls, and distinguishing inflammatory tissue from certain malignancies is a recognized gray area with or without software. The trouble in this case isn't simply that a tool made a mistake, it's the allegation that the company sought to cover it up and mislead pet owners and clinicians about how often these errors occur. Here is the detail that should give the whole profession pause. AI tools built for veterinary practice aren't subject to the same pre-market performance reviews the FDA requires for human AI programs. That gap has bothered specialists for a while now. Dr. Todd Drost, executive director of the American College of Veterinary Radiology, has argued that it is logical that if the FDA provides guidelines and oversight of medical devices used on people, that similar measures should be in place for veterinary medical devices to help protect our pets. That absence of oversight is a large part of why this lawsuit leans on Oregon's Consumer Protection Statute, rather than any medical device framework, because there largely isn't one for this category yet. The American Veterinary Medical Association has encouraged practices to treat AI as a diagnostic aid to be weighed alongside history, physical exam findings, and clinical judgment, never as a standalone answer. But guidance from a professional association isn't the same as enforceable oversight from a regulatory authority. As AI-assisted tools spread from cytology into reading X-rays and interpreting blood work, this gap is likely to get more attention, not less. A single clinic in a small Oregon city may be the headline today, but it is a symptom of a far more worrying trend. Unregulated diagnostic software making its way into exam rooms everywhere is the story that really matters. And the implications of this lawsuit may extend far beyond this tragic case. None of this means you should panic if your veterinarian mentions using an AI-assisted diagnostic tool. The technology has real, evidence-based value.
when it's used as part of the diagnostic process, not the whole diagnostic process. What it does mean is that it's entirely fair to question whether an AI interpretation has been confirmed by a pathologist. Even the most experienced pathologists ask for second opinion, so taking the word of a computer program without any external validation is asking for trouble. Builders like to use the phrase measure twice, cut once, and these words seem oddly appropriate in relation to surgery. Is it possible that human eyes could have come to the same incorrect conclusion? Of course. But just as we seek confirmation and validation from our colleagues, we need to question the validity of AI diagnostics before using them to dictate surgical decisions. For the profession, this case is an uncomfortable but useful prompt to ask harder questions of the tools we adopt, not because they're untrustworthy by nature, but because trust in this field has always had to be earned claim by claim, patient by patient. Wherever the lawsuit in Wasco County ends, the tension it exposes between how fast we want answers and how sure we need to be before we act on them isn't going away. The more we know about the benefits and limitations of this technology, the safer it becomes for the next dog whose diagnosis depends on it. The vacation is over, so why is the dog still acting strange? It's pretty normal to feel a bit down when your vacation comes to an end. No more breakfast buffet, no more room service, and no more poolside cocktails. But one of the best parts of coming home is seeing your dog losing its mind with excitement at the door. Except sometimes the reunion does not go quite as expected. The dog seems flat or clingy or oddly subdued, almost as though they've forgotten how to be themselves. This is more common than most owners realize, and in most cases it has a straightforward explanation. Here are some of the reasons your dog might behave strangely after a vacation, and what to do about each one. Dogs are creatures of habit in a way that goes beyond preference. A predictable routine of consistent mealtimes, a reliable walk schedule, and the same daily rhythm provides a genuine sense of security. When a vacation breaks that routine, whether the dog came along or stayed behind, the disruption registers. Coming home does not instantly reset things, and it can take a few days for a dog to settle back into its normal pattern and feel confident that life has returned to its regularly scheduled programming. Fear not. Most dogs recalibrate on their own within a week. You can help by getting back to life as normal, allowing them to follow your lead. A dog that was left behind while its owner went on vacation may return to something resembling its pre-vacation self on the outside, while quietly becoming more anxious underneath. The worry that an owner might disappear again can produce behaviors that look a lot like clinginess, following from room to room, becoming unsettled when the owner picks up keys or puts on shoes, vocalizing when left alone, or becoming destructive in short stretches when no one is home. Unlike a routine disruption, separation anxiety does not resolve on its own in a few days. It responds best to gradual desensitization, starting with very short absences of even a few seconds and building up slowly over time. Rewarding calm behavior during departures and arrivals and making alone time engaging with puzzle toys helps move the process along. We've all experienced that feeling of needing a holiday to recover from our holiday. If the dog traveled along on the vacation, the behavioral change may have the simplest explanation of all. They are tired. Travel is stimulating and stressful for dogs, even when it goes smoothly.
new environments, unfamiliar smells, disrupted sleep, and the general sensory overload of being somewhere different all take a toll. A dog that seems unusually flat and sleepy for a day or two after returning home may just be recovering. As long as the lethargy passes and appetite stays normal, there's typically nothing to worry about. I'll pause to remind you that you're listening to About Your Pets on Gateway Radio. Returning to the article about returning from vacation. When a dog seems off after a vacation, illness or injury should always be considered. Dogs boarded with other animals can be affected by contagious conditions such as kennel cough, while dogs that traveled can be exposed to parasites, unfamiliar bacteria, or injuries that were not immediately noticed. Additionally, if they've been more active than usual on vacation, dogs may feel stiff or sore once they get back to their normal routine. Gently checking them for areas of stiffness or tenderness is a sensible first step. Signs like persistent lethargy, loss of appetite, vomiting, diarrhea, breathing changes, or unusual sensitivity when touched warrant a vet visit rather than a wait-and-see approach. When a dog that stayed with a sitter or in a boarding facility comes home acting differently, they may have had a difficult experience while away. This does not necessarily mean anything harmful occurred at the hands of the people caring for it. The environment itself can be stressful. Boarding kennels in particular involve significant noise, unfamiliar smells, and the presence of other dogs that can feel intimidating or overwhelming. Events or interactions that were unusual, startling, or stressful may have felt exaggerated purely because they were in a different environment with unfamiliar people. In most cases, dogs that are more reactive, anxious, or withdrawn after being away will get back to normal, given time to decompress in a calm, familiar environment. If the reactivity or anxiety persists beyond a week or two, it's best to seek veterinary advice. Not every behavioral change after a vacation is a cause for concern. Sometimes owners return to find their dog quieter and more settled than expected and wonder if something is wrong. But the explanation is actually a good one. A dog that has been consistently rewarded for calm behavior and ignored when overexcited may simply be demonstrating exactly what it has been trained to do. A relaxed, measured greeting from a dog that used to launch itself at the door is progress, not a problem. Dogs experience something recognizable as depression, and a significant disruption to their environment or routine can trigger it. A dog that was close to a sitter and now has lost that contact, or one that genuinely struggled while its owner was away, may return home quieter and more subdued than usual. General withdrawal, accompanied by changes in appetite and sleep, are the most common signs of doggy depression. In most cases, the dog's mood lifts naturally as the familiar routine returns and the bond with its owner is reestablished. If low mood persists without improvement beyond a week or two, a vet visit is the next appropriate step. For most dogs, the post-vacation adjustment period is temporary and largely self-resolving. The combination of a consistent routine, calm reintroduction to normal life, and a little extra attention tends to do most of the work. Pit bulls have been unbanned. If you've ever had a dog labeled a pit bull by a shelter, a landlord, an insurance adjuster, or a stranger at the park, there's a real chance that label was wrong. Not just wrong in the sense of opinion, but wrong in a statistically significant way. This isn't just an abstract debate. On November 18th, 2025, the Prince George's County Council in Maryland
voted to pass CB 97, ending one of the longest-standing breed bans in the country. The new rules took effect on February 2, 2026. While this is triumphant news for local lovers of the American Pit Bull Terrier, it also highlights how unreliable the premise of a pit bull ban tends to be wherever it's written in law. Breed-specific legislation rests on a simple assumption that a person can reliably look at a dog and identify their breed. In a widely cited 2015 study published in the Veterinary Journal, that assumption was called into question. Researchers had 16 shelter staff members, including veterinarians, visually assess 120 dogs across four shelters, then compared those assessments to DNA testing. The results were not even close. DNA identified only 21% of the dogs as having pit bull type heritage. Based on appearance alone, staff flagged 52% of those dogs as pit bull types, while one in five dogs genetically identified as pit bulls were missed by every single staff member. One-third of the dogs labeled as pit bull types by staff did not possess pit bull DNA, and there was only moderate consensus among staff members, including trained professionals working at the same shelters. The researchers' conclusion was blunt. Reliable identification of pit bull dogs based on appearance is not possible even for experts, a finding consistent with the CDC's decision to remove dog breed from its bite statistics on the grounds that breed is not a useful predictor of bite risk in the first place. Think of it like eyewitness identification in a courtroom. It feels reliable in the moment, but data say otherwise. The process of ending the ban in Prince George's County has also revealed how much enforcing this unreliable law can cost. According to county officials, the ban targeted Staffordshire Bull Terriers, American Staffordshire Bull Terriers, American Pit Bull Terriers, and any dog that merely appeared to be predominantly one of these breeds, and cost an estimated $3 million a year to enforce. Meanwhile, an estimated 20,000 to 30,000 pit bull type dogs were already living in the county the entire time. At the hearing, Katrin Conroy of the Pet Unity Project told the council, "Our current law does not increase safety. It actually does the opposite. Given what the shelter identification research shows, an unknown share of those banned dogs were likely never pit bull types at all, and an unknown share of dogs who were never flagged may have been. Breed-specific rules show up far beyond animal control ordinances. Home and pet insurance policies frequently exclude or upcharge for pit bull type dogs. Rental listings and HOA bylaws do the same. Rescue and shelter websites label dogs by breed to help with adoption, often based on the same kind of visual guess the 2015 study tested. None of these systems typically use DNA to confirm the label before it's applied, and all of them carry real consequences. A denied lease, a cancellation of a policy, a dog passed over for adoption, or a dog whose owner is unknowingly or unintentionally breaking the law. Research overwhelmingly shows that without DNA testing, it is virtually impossible to accurately identify a dog as a pit bull. So how can any state or county impose laws that hinge on unreliable identification methods, both in enforcing such a ban and labeling the breed as dangerous in the first place? There must be a better way. Under CB 97, Prince George's County replaced its breed-based ban with behavior-based assessment. All dogs must now be leashed with retractable leashes no longer considered adequate restraint. Penalties for any dog legally deemed dangerous, regardless of breed, now range from $500 to $3,000, depending on the offense.
Residents fostering or adopting a previously banned breed go through a new pilot program requiring a $25 permit and mandatory training. HOAs and private landlords can still set their own breed or size restrictions, so a repealed county law doesn't override a lease. If you live somewhere with breed restrictions, whether in a lease, an insurance policy, or a local ordinance, and there's any ambiguity about your dog's ancestry, a DNA test is an inexpensive test relative to what's at stake and removes the guesswork entirely. Documentation of your dog's individual behavior and training tends to carry more legal and practical weight than a visual label ever will. And it's worth keeping records of both. And if a shelter, landlord, or insurer tells you what your dog is, based solely on visual assessment, you are well within your rights to challenge it. We know that genetics play a significant role in temperament and behavior, but it has never been the whole story. What actually shapes how a dog behaves far more reliably than the width of their jaw or the shape of their head is their socialization, their training, and the life they have lived with the people responsible for them. That is where real prevention happens and where the real responsibility sits. Watching policy start to catch up with that is something we should be glad to see, even knowing this conversation is far from over and probably shouldn't be. Your pets will continue after this short break.

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I'm Jill Burke. Your Pets is brought to you by Gatewave Radio. Now we turn to Catster magazine. And the featured story is about the EU, which has made cute but unhealthy a legal issue. It's by one of our veterinarians, Dr. Paola Cuevas. Picture a hopeful cat parent strolling through kitten listings late at night, falling in love with an adorable, squishy little face before reading a single word of the actual description. That instinct of choosing with the eyes before the head gets involved is exactly what the European Union is trying to shut down with a controversial new law that has been 2 years in the making. For the first time, the difference between cute and healthy is being treated as a legal question, not just a personal one. With an overwhelming majority of 558 votes in favor of the legislation and only 35 against, the European Parliament approved the EU's first ever block-wide law on the welfare and traceability of dogs and cats on April 28, 2026. For the first time, all 27 member states will be held to the same minimum welfare standards regarding how companion animals are bred, sold, and identified, with individual countries remaining free to impose additional or stricter rules of their own. Buried within the legal jargon are two provisions that speak directly to cats: a ban on breeding close relatives and new limits on breeding for extreme physical traits, those flat faces and folded ears that help keep veterinary clinics busy. You might be surprised to learn that while farm animal welfare has had EU-wide rules for decades, companion animals have not. Instead, pets like dogs and cats have been governed by a patchwork of 27 different national systems, some far more protective than others, meaning a breeding practice banned outright in one country could continue legally just over the border, a border that can be crossed as easily as driving between two U.S. states. According to Eurogroup for Animals, who have tracked the legislation through to its final vote, it is loopholes like this that the new EU legislation aims to close. Whilst the new laws do not apply to the 17 non-EU countries, it does bring Europe one step closer to a unified stance on animal welfare standards throughout the continent. The rules apply to breeding establishments, pet shops, and shelters, with mandatory inspections and a public registry designed to increase transparency and traceability, making it easier for purchasers to know exactly who they're buying from. Small-scale breeders, defined as those with no more than three queens, producing two litters or fewer per year, are exempt from the new breeding and housing requirements. However, they still have to identify and register the animals they sell. The question that only time can answer is, will this threshold lead to an increase in small-scale hobby breeders or become a loophole to be exploited? All dogs and cats kept in the EU, not just those bred or sold commercially, will eventually need to be microchipped and registered in interconnected national databases, meaning even a cat who has never once left the house is about to get their own paperwork. According to reporting on the regulation's rollout timeline, breeders, sellers, and shelters have 4 years to comply, while pet parents whose cats were never bought or sold get 15 years. The aim is to close another legal loophole that's been an open secret in the illegal pet trade for years. Animals brought across borders as non-commercial travel companions, then quietly sold once they arrive in the destination country. A working, searchable microchip database makes that sleight of hand much harder to pull off. This is the part of the regulation that will hit close to home for many breeders and cat fanciers. Article 6, as reported by the Legal Advisory Group on Extreme Conformation in Dogs,
states that breeding strategies shall not result in genotypes and phenotypes that have detrimental effects on the welfare of dogs, cats, or their offspring. Put simply, it points a finger directly at the health burden of brachycephalic breeds like Persians and exotic shorthairs, whose shortened skulls often mean narrowed airways, lifelong breathing difficulties, and eye problems. It also highlights the plight of breeds like the Scottish Fold, whose signature folded ears can result from a genetic defect that causes cartilage abnormalities, often leading to painful, progressive joint disease throughout the body, not just in the ears. But here's the catch, and it's a big one. Article 6 states that the breeding of brachycephalic cats and dogs may continue as long as breeders take steps to minimize the negative welfare consequences of those traits. The trouble is, nobody has yet defined exactly what that looks like in practice, which is a little like telling car manufacturers that they can keep building cars with weak brakes as long as they try to make the brakes less weak. Enforcement will depend heavily on rules still to be written based on guidelines yet to be defined. And legal scholars reviewing the text have already flagged this stipulation as the regulation's weakest point. What this legal gray area does allow for is the improvement of existing breeds through selectively breeding animals with less extreme features, genetically walking back these problematic breeds rather than banning them altogether. While some die-hard fans of folded and flat-faced felines may balk at the idea of diluting the gene pool, working toward a population of cats that are healthier and more robust is something that all animal lovers should be in favor of. After all, these breeds were created by people, so it stands to reason they can be updated and improved by people, too. Unlike the blurry line surrounding the brachycephalic breeding gray area, the rules pertaining to inbreeding are pretty clear-cut. Breeding between parents and offspring, grandparents and grandchildren, or siblings and half-siblings is now flatly prohibited. As veterinarians, we regularly see the downstream effects of limited gene pools, with recessive and deleterious genes more likely to pair up in offspring, resulting in everything from minor deformities and poor joint conformation to severe immune problems and inherited heart and kidney disease. Preventing inbreeding won't eliminate hereditary disease altogether, but it significantly reduces the chances of stacking multiple copies of the same faulty gene in one kitten. The new regulation isn't without problems. For example, cats living on farms are excluded from its protections entirely, the fairness of which has already been questioned by animal welfare groups. Much of the practical detail, exact housing standards, inspection frequency, and what minimizing brachycephalic risk actually requires is left to rules that are yet to be written. Not only that, but with transition periods stretching from 2 to 15 years, depending on the provision, the measurable impact on welfare will happen gradually, not overnight. Some countries aren't waiting. The Netherlands has already gone further and faster on its own, banning the breeding, sale, and keeping of Sphinx and Scottish Fold cats outright as of January 1, 2026. A preview of what stricter national rules can look like once a member state decides that EU standards aren't high enough. As veterinarians, we've spent years explaining to hopeful cat parents why that impossibly squished face or those irresistibly folded ears so often come bundled with a lifetime of breathing problems or joint pain. And it's genuinely encouraging to see that conversation reflected in binding law, rather than left entirely to individual vets in individual exam rooms. Breed standards, buyer expectations, and breeder practices move across borders more easily than legislation does. And a rule written in Brussels
has a way of reshaping conversations everywhere cat lovers are choosing their next family member. It is unrealistic to expect that changing a law is enough to revolutionize the way people think about animal welfare, but it can get people talking. Understanding why these laws are being passed can be just as important as the laws themselves. Realizing that selectively breeding for physical appearance can have severe health consequences for future generations of cats puts us one step closer to healthier, happier pets. Changing the law won't fix everything, but changing how we think about breeding and welfare? Now that is something to get behind, no matter which side of the Atlantic you're on. Here's how to teach a cat how to fetch. Fetching isn't just for dogs. Some cats love it too. While teaching a cat to fetch might take some work, once your cat gets the hang of the game, it can be a great way to have fun together and give your cat some exercise too. First, pick the right time and place. When you're first starting out, it's important to pick the right place and time to teach your cat to fetch. Look for a confined space with few other distractions, like a hallway or a home office, so that your cat will be able to focus

Cats will be more motivated if food is involved. Look for a cat treat that is small enough that your cat can have several in one session and is a flavor and type that will motivate it. Cats can't talk, but they do listen. Just like your cat might be attuned to the rattle of a food dish or the name of a favorite person, it will be able to recognize a command or signal with time. Some owners use a clicker along with a command. Use a simple command given in a slightly higher pitched voice like, "Fetch, kitty," so that your cat can learn to associate the word with the game. At first, just showing interest in the toy can be rewarded, especially if your cat is on the lazy side. Throw the toy in front of your cat and give the signal. When your cat interacts with the toy by sniffing, nudging, picking it up, or batting at it, praise your cat and reward it with a treat. Once your cat knows to associate the toy with a treat, work towards teaching your cat to pick up the toy. Reward your cat for nuzzling and biting the toy, but not biting and scratching it. Once your cat has picked up the toy, offer praise and a treat. Your cat will likely drop the toy to get the treat. As soon as your cat reliably picks up the toy, you can start expecting your cat to return to you for a treat. Instead of going to your cat to reward the toy, hold out a hand and wait for your cat to come to you. Over time, you can start throwing the toy further distances. If your cat has the game of fetch down in a controlled environment, you can also try switching things up. Try playing with new toys, introducing a friend to throw the toy, or playing in a new space. Watch your cat for signs it is enjoying the game. Although training your cat requires patience, doing too much in one day is a recipe for disaster. If your cat becomes frustrated or bored, training will cause more harm than good. Keep games short, between 5 and 15 minutes, and don't push too long if your cat isn't engaged. It's better to finish the session positively while the cat is still engaged and enjoying it. As you can see, it can take some time to teach your cat to play. Some breeds of cats, like Bengals and Siamese, are well known for their ability to pick up games quickly, but even then, most cats participate in games for their own enjoyment. As you practice playing with your cat, it can become a fun ritual for just the two of you. You're listening to Your Pets on GateWave Radio. Why does my cat paw under the door? This is by Christian Adams. If you are sitting in your room with the door closed and hearing a scratching sound, chances are you'll know what's causing it if you own a cat. A small furry paw from under your door may be a common occurrence, and you may wonder why your cat does it. The main reason is they likely want to be let in the room to be close to you. Cats are affectionate creatures that want to be close to their owners. This is even more true for cats who may be suffering from separation anxiety or can relax when around their favorite person. If they want to be around you, but the door is closed, or they want to get into the room you are in, if there is something in there they want, like their food bowl, for example, your cat will paw under the door as a clear signal that they want in. Cats can put their paws under a door for a variety of reasons. The main reason, and the clear message, is that they want to be let in, and they're probably trying to open the door themselves to varying degrees of success. If you're playing with your cat using a toy, such as a feathered fishing rod style toy, your cat might paw under the door to try to reach it. Your cat might want to follow you around everywhere for a few reasons, but the primary one is that they want attention. Most cats are more independent than dogs. They'll come to their humans for attention and petting on their terms. That's not to say that some cats aren't clingy. Some breeds, such as the Ragdoll and Nibelung, have been described as dog-like in their behavior. Some cats also suffer from separation anxiety. The condition makes your cat anxious when you're away, resulting in behaviors such as crying, pacing,
self-mutilation, like biting or scratching,

touching themselves obsessively, and excessive grooming. Another sign of separation anxiety is obsessively following their owner around. However, there may be another more pressing reason your cat doesn't want to leave you alone. For example, they might be following you because they're trying to get your attention or they want something. Usually, a cat who wants their dinner will follow their owners around and meow to get them to take notice of them. If you're holding something your cat wants, such as a treat or a treasured toy, they might follow you and even get under your feet. Sometimes your cat may be trying to get your attention for a more sinister reason. If your cat is unwell or is in pain, they may be trying to tell you. Following you may help them feel safe if they're feeling vulnerable. Usually there will be other signs associated with this, such as crying. If you're worried about your cat in any way, or if they have a sudden change in behavior, you should take them to the vet. Sudden clinginess can signify that your cat is very unwell, and because they can't tell you directly, interpreting the behavior is one of the best ways to determine if something is wrong. Your cat might start meowing at your door for you if it's closed for the same reasons they'll paw underneath it. They either want to get in or they want something out of the room. Cats meow to indicate they want something specifically from humans. They developed the meow most exclusively to communicate with humans, and it's a learned behavior from mother cats to kittens. The meow is your cat's way of saying they want your attention. If you have any concerns or curiosities about your cat or their health, we recommend you contact a vet directly. Your cat may paw under the door because they want in and are trying to open it. Some cats meow outside while pawing to ramp up the insistence, and they might even shout at you when you finally open the door. But whatever the reason your cat paws under the door, they are doing it because they want something on the other side. Here's something about cat constipation. Few things worry cat parents more than when their kitty can't go. Constipation is one of the most common digestive issues cats face and one of the most uncomfortable. While some cases are mild and manageable at home, others can signal something serious. If your cat hasn't passed stool in more than 48 hours, or if they are in visible pain, call your vet immediately. For mild or occasional constipation, and always under a vet's guidance, there are safe, natural steps you can take to help your cat feel better. Most cats pass stool every 24 to 36 hours. If your cat is going less often or seems uncomfortable in the litter tray, they may be constipated. Common signs include straining in the litter tray, passing small, hard, dry stools, pain or crying when defecating, less frequent bowel movements, bloody discharge from the anus, swelling or bulging around the anus. If symptoms are severe or ongoing, don't wait. Book a vet appointment right away. If your cat's constipation is mild, already being monitored by your vet, or happens occasionally, these natural remedies can help. Keep your cat hydrated. Dehydration makes constipation worse. Encourage water intake by offering multiple bowls around the house, trying a cat water fountain or a dripping tap, flavoring water with tuna juice or bone broth. Always leave plain water too. Many cats prefer running water, and a fountain keeps hydration fresh and fun. Switch to canned food. 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Food sensitivities can inflame the gut and slow digestion. 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
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Constipation can worsen if they avoid the box. 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Fiber helps stool pass more easily and retains water in the gut. 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Some can be dangerous if your cat has other health issues. Probiotics support healthy gut bacteria and digestion. Some foods contain them already, or you can add a vet-approved supplement. Hairballs are common and a cause of constipation. Brushing reduces excess hair and helps prevent blockages. Special hairball aids are often available. Matted fur or dried feces around your cat's rear can make bathroom time painful. Long-haired, overweight, or arthritic cats may need extra help staying clean. Constipation is common in cats, but with the right care, it's often manageable. Hydration, diet tweaks, stress reduction, and regular grooming can all make a difference. Remember, if constipation is severe, frequent, or lasting more than 48 hours, always see your veterinarian. Conditions like kidney disease and megacolon require medical treatment, not home remedies. And here is a question for one of our veterinarians, Dr. Paola. I am handicapped and cannot bring my babies Darwin and Breeby to the vet. Also, even if I could, I couldn't stress my babies. Why don't more vets make house calls? And the answer is, your concern is deeply valid, and many veterinarians truly understand the emotional weight behind it. For cats like Darwin and Breeby, travel in unfamiliar environments can feel overwhelming. House call veterinary care is slowly expanding, but it remains limited due to practical and medical constraints. That said, feline-focused house call practices do exist in some areas, and their approach aligns well with modern low-stress handling principles. That's all the time we have for Catster Magazine. 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I'm volunteer reader Jill Burke. Be sure to join me next week for more helpful hints.

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1: From the Bureau of Economic Geology, this is Earth Date. Since the Roman Empire, troops have used homing pigeons to carry messages from the front lines to command posts. They remained popular for long-distance communication even after the telegraph was invented in 1844. In World Wars I and II, homing pigeons could operate faster than wires could be strung and farther than the troops' radio signals. In one famous account, an infantry unit trapped behind enemy lines released three pigeons, but all were shot down. Despite her injuries, one took flight again and successfully delivered her message to save the soldiers. Military surgeons were able to save her life, and she received the French Medal of Honor and a visit from U.S. General John Pershing. Long ago, homing pigeons were bred from normal rock pigeons, which could find their home from as far as 1,000 miles away. Eventually, handlers realized they could train them to fly between points by putting their feed at both spots. The birds could even adapt if one of those locations moved. This remarkable power of navigation is partly based on magnetoreception, as we discussed in an earlier Earth Date. But they may also be following anomalies in Earth's gravitational field, infrasonic sound waves, and scent trails in the atmosphere. The only sense they use that we can experience ourselves is visual. Some studies suggest the birds read surface landmarks like rivers and highways to build their own aerial maps as they fly. It's yet another remarkable adaptation of life. I'm Scott Tinker.
2: Earth Date is produced by the Bureau of Economic Geology at the University of Texas at Austin, with support from Schlumberger, helping oil and gas companies increase production and efficiency while lowering environmental impact. You can hear more Earth Date stories at earthdate.org.
3: Teaching kindergarten to students who are blind or visually impaired requires thoughtful strategies and adaptations in order to create an inclusive learning environment. This includes providing hands-on experience. Children learn best through real-world experiences, exploring and interacting with a wide range of materials. And there's a need for a literary-rich setting where children encounter print, braille, and other formats, and reading aloud, using interesting and appropriate stories, linking them to real-life experiences. Motor skills development is another important aspect, encouraging purposeful movement activities to build gross and fine motor skills. Social interaction is another key element, supporting children in a safe and comfortable environment to interact with others. Then there's the need for learning media assessment, or LMA, determining the best medium for each child, whether that be braille, print, auditory strategies, and other things, which becomes important, particularly in math instruction. Adapting math instruction by providing tactile materials using technology and addressing standardized testing challenges. This is Chris Radio, a service of the Chicago Lighthouse.
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8: Hello, I'm Shelley. You are listening to Chris Radio. During this hour, I will be reading articles from Chicago Reader and Chicago Magazine. We begin with our first article, The Secret History of Chicago Music. Win Strack dreamed of music as a path to peace. the co-founder of the Old Town School of Folk Music, saw songs as a way to connect people to history, compassion, and justice, by Steve Krakow. There is a collage sort of illustration. It says, "The Secret History of Chicago." There's a drawing of Winifred, quote, Win Strack, just sort of a nondescript Caucasian man. And it says, "Since 2005, Plastic Crime Wave, a.k.a. Steve Krakow, has used the secret history of Chicago music to shine a light on worthy artists with Chicago ties who have been forgotten, underrated, or never noticed in the first place." If you love the Old Town School of Folk Music, you might have heard of Win Strack. But among famous people from Chicago, he might paradoxically be the least known. "How many people have heard the name Win Strack?" asked folk musician, historian, and teacher Mark Drovac in a 2007 post on his website. "There isn't much written about him, and you'll search long and hard before you come up with one of his old phonographic records. And I know of only one place in the whole city of Chicago where you can go look at a picture of him. That place is the Old Town School, which Strack co-founded in 1957, the accomplishment for which he's most widely recognized. His contributions to theater and television and his recordings for adults and children aren't nearly so well remembered. The Secret History of Chicago Music also hopes to give you a sense for Strack as a person, a righteous humanist who never forgets his roots. Winifred Strack was born February 20, 1908 in Lorain, Kansas. His German immigrant family moved to the Old Town neighborhood of Chicago a year later. His father, Robert, had preached in Lorain and served as a reverend at Chicago's Second German Baptist Church, located at Willow and Burling. Strack sang in church and had some vocal training as a lad. Dvorak described his beautiful, rich voice as soulful and deep. When Strack was in high school, his interest in frontier history and the labor movement drew him towards folk music. After graduating in 1926, Strack took off in a Ford Model T to Thermopolis, Wyoming, where he got a job as a roustabout digging coal. Strack is quoted in Lisa Grayson's 1992 book Biography of a Hunch, The History of Chicago's Legendary Old Town School of Folk Music, where he talks about his boss in Thermopolis, a character named Flat Wheel Harry. "Harry," Strack says, "was the first real person who really gave me the feeling of the oral tradition of American folklore. Harry took tales of the mythical Paul Bunyan and Babe the Blue Ox and taught Strack the traditional song, The Big Rock Candy Mountain. Thermopolis was also where Strack gave his first performance outside church at a workers' club." Strack attended Lake Forest College from 1927 to 1930 and began his professional singing career a year later. WLS Radio hired him to appear on its national barn dance program back when Chicago was neck and neck with Nashville as a center of country music. Strack sang bass parts with the Cumberland Ridge Runners and the Smoky Mountain Singers. "It was my first introduction to genuine indigenous American folk music, and I liked it," he says in Biography of a Hunch. "There was magic in it." In August of 1999, Strud's Terkel had a letter published in the Chicago Reader, where he took issue with the quotes about Strack and fellow folk legend Pete Seeger in a story on the Old Town School. He and Strack had been close colleagues, and in the process of defending Strack from what he saw as a patronizing description, Terkel summed up his friend's early days as a solo performer. Wynn had a remarkable following in the 30s and 40s of left liberal religious groups in Chicago. He was their bard. "He sang everywhere, usually in the most unfashionable of places," Terkel wrote. On the morning after the Memorial Day massacre in 1937, he appeared at Sam's Tavern, where some of the steelworker wounded had gathered. He sang all sorts of labor songs, which are folk songs too. He, being the musicologist he was, even sang Cuddy Wren, a 15th century peasant revolt song. He explained it to the guys and they fully understood. He sang in the soup kitchens of the newspaper guild during their celebrated Herald Examiner strike. During these years, Wynn was a respected singer of lighter, operatic airs and hymns. Strack met Terkel in 1938 when Terkel was part of the Chicago Repertory Group, which often put on pro-union and anti-war plays. Terkel called Strack his oldest friend, and both of them believed in the power of music to rally the labor movement. Wynn was a tremendous asset to the group, musically and politically, Terkel says in Biography of a Hunch. Wynn looked like a banker, but he always defended the underdog. Strack's establishment-friendly presentation gave him special powers. Turkle tells a harrowing tale of trying to stop a cop from beating a black man, and where he failed, Strack succeeded. With Wynn it was different, Turkle says. His appearance conveyed an instant respectability. Toward the end of World War II, Strack was drafted, but he didn't leave music behind. Strack served in an Army anti-aircraft battery in Europe, carrying his guitar through 6 overseas campaigns, playing his folk songs for troops, wrote former reader and Sun-Times columnist Neil Steinberg in an obit for Strack in 1991. A couple of years ago, he reposted it to his blog every gosh darn day, inspired by Mark Guarino's book, Country and Midwestern, Chicago and the History of Country Music and the Folk Revival. When he returned home, Strack reconnected with Turkle. Through Seeger, they met famed bluesman Big Bill Bronzy. Strack, Turkle, Brunzy, and singer Lawrence Lane formed a touring revue called I Come For to Sing. They performed at clubs and college campuses in the late 40s and 50s, mostly in the Midwest, with Turkle as narrator. Television as a medium was growing fast back then, and Strack became a regular on Turkle's sitcom Studs Place, which aired on ABC from 1949 until 1951. Strack also appeared on the comic soap opera Hawkins Falls, Population 6200, and the variety program The Dave Garraway Show. In March of 1953, he landed his own children's show on NBC called Animal Playtime. Mr. Strack's soft wit and gentle presence made him ideal for children's television, Steinberg wrote. When Animal Playtime was canceled in 1954, thousands of mothers who appreciated Mr. Strack's mixture of lively songs with lessons about animals mounted an angry crusade that led to the show's reinstatement. Strack's TV career suffered because of the McCarthyist Red Scare, which was in full swing, and his vigorous leftist politics got him blacklisted. Strack moved into lower profile work, cutting jingles for brands such as Pie Oh My and Dean's Milk. There is a record called Animal Playtime with Uncle Wynn Strack, and it's got an illustration of him singing, wearing a red shirt, yellow bandana, and blue jeans. There's animals all around him with a mailbox, and it says, Wynn Strack began this 1953 record with the hugely catchy Bling Blang Built a House for Baby. Strack also recorded songs for children. His early discography is tough to be sure about after 70 years, but one of the first releases I can find is 1953's Animal Playtime with Uncle Wynn Strack on Golden Records. He followed it in 1955 with 2 volumes of Uncle Wynn's song kit on his own DIY label, Uncle Wynn's Music. Both records feature unbelievably catchy songs, mostly written by Strack with a few by Woody Guthrie and others. None of them have ever been sold on Discogs, and in all my years of crate digging, I have never seen a copy of one. In 1957, Strack was doing a 3-week residency at famed folk club The Gate of Horn, co-founded by future Bob Dylan manager Albert Grossman and located in the basement of the Rice Hotel at 755 North Dearborn. There, he met accompanist Frank Hamilton, who stunned audiences with his instrumental versatility and improvisational skills. Strack also was introduced to folk enthusiast Dawn Greening. She knew Frank needed an income, that he was a gifted teacher and he had picked up some innovative teaching techniques from Bess Lomax Hawes on the West Coast, wrote Strack in his 1967 pamphlet about the Old Town School, also called Biography of a Hunch. So Dawn and her husband Nate made a space in the Greening dining room for Frank to hold weekly classes. I attended one of those classes with 14 others, and it was there that the hunch was born. One night, about 3 weeks into those classes, as I was driving Frank home, I put the idea to him, Strack continued. I suggested that we could organize a school around him and his teaching techniques. Because of his TV show, Strack was already getting requests from parents to teach folk music to their children. On December 1st, 1957, the Old Town School of Folk Music was born. Using Strack's studio in the old Immigrant State Bank building on North Avenue as an office. Strack's friend and neighbor, Gertrude Soltker, helped organize the operation, and on that initial registration day, hundreds showed up to enroll. In subsequent years, Strax would have a hand in the education of future stars such as Steve Goodman and John Prine. My old pal, Nick Macri, now concert marketing manager at the Old Town School, put me in touch with Michael Miles. Miles also hooked me up with some pages of Biography of a Hunch. I met Strax several times while I was serving as the program director from 1984 to 1998 at the Old Town School, says Miles. He was generous and humble. I said to him one time, "Mr. Strack, I'm running the school that you created, and I would appreciate any advice that you could share." Without a moment's hesitation, he said, "Be sure that you continue performing." That took me by surprise, as it was not what I expected. But as I thought further, I realized that he cultivated his own visions for everything from the perspective of being on stage versus being on a desk, behind a desk. Helping to run the Old Town School didn't prevent Strack from continuing to perform and record. In 1957, he released the LP Americana for the Bali label, and in 1962, he recorded Folk Songs for the Young, Volume 9. There's an album, a picture of an album called Golden Ring. The cover of the album just has a bunch of instruments in a pile, and it says, "Win Strack is one of the 9 players on Golden Ring, a gathering of friends for making music." In 1964, Strack joined the large cast on one of the greatest folk records ever made, Golden Ring, A Gathering of Friends for Making Music, released by the prestigious Folk Legacy Records. I first encountered Strack on vinyl with this widely loved album, which also features George and Jerry Armstrong, often called the first family of Chicago folk, Howie Mitchell, Ed Trickett, Ruth Meyer, Shannon Smith, Steve White, and Herb Noodleman. A 2022 episode of the folk music podcast No Root, No Fruit says that the Golden Ring crew didn't go platinum or gold, but they did quietly ripple out to influence the repertoires of professional and amateur folk singers everywhere. In a 2018 episode, the podcast Hearts of the Dulcimer calls the LP one of the most popular recordings of the early folk music revival. Its tunes about Jesse James, where Strack's booming voice makes a great showing, and Captain Kidd have a rebellious spirit, forecasting the counterculture movement that's to come in the late 1960s. The fun, informal group session lent a simple but somewhat rough around the edges style to the LP's rural traditional songs, medieval music, and cowboy tunes. Recorded at the WFMT radio studio, where Turkle had his show at the time, Golden Ring captures Strack at ease with his peers and friends in the Chicago folk scene. The LP had multiple sequels with different casts. Strack wrote and performed songs for Illinois' 150th birthday in 1968 with choir director and arranger Norman Luboff, including the cantata Freedom Country. The same year, Strack released the iconic Sold of Old Town LP in coordination with the Illinois Sesquicentennial Commission. Featuring liner notes by his old pal Turkle, it includes the tune 43rd Ward, which pokes fun at Strack's neighborhood. In 1974, Strack recorded the historical album Songs of the Civil War for the Wonderland label, and as far as I can tell, it was his last release before retiring and relocating to San Miguel de Allende in Mexico. Strack moved back to the States to live in Fort Collins, Colorado, and then back to Chicagoland. He passed away on June 29, 1991. I'll give the last word to Dvorak, who spent time with Strack in the early 90s, when he was in his 80s and living in the North Shore retirement home in Evanston. "When Strack's mark on the world can't be measured in gold records or Grammy awards," he wrote in 2007, "you won't hear him on the oldies stations and you won't find him at the iTunes store. Wynn's music and artistic sensibilities were rooted in places far deeper. Wynn believed folk music to be the living, flowing breath of the history of nations. He dreamed about a world that could one day live in peace, where racism and social inequity no longer existed. And from Wynn Strack's dream came the vision of a music school like no other, where people of all ages and different ethnic and social backgrounds could come to study and learn from each other. Here is to a visionary, a humanitarian, and a dreamer. May the example of Wynn Strack inspire you to pick up an instrument and play what your heart and heritage hold. We haven't done a movie review in a while, so let's do one right now. Movie review, The Dog Stars. The Dog Stars is a low-energy dystopian drama we've mostly seen before, by Joey Shapiro. There is a photo of the main actor. I don't know who he is, but he's a Caucasian guy, maybe in his like 20s. He's leaning against a yellow airplane wearing an orange shirt, blue jeans. His face is kind of in the shadow, so you can't really see what he looks like. He's looking away in the distance, kind of brooding. Sunny day, he's kind of squinting while he broods. If nothing else, Ridley Scott can usually be counted on to swing big. The connecting tissue between the visionary sci-fi of Blade Runner, 1982, and the world's first movie to be racist towards Italians, House of Gucci, 2021, two works with four decades and a vast gulf in quality between them, is Scott's sense of scale and ambition. It's surprising, then, how small his newest film feels. A post-apocalyptic Western feature featuring four locations and five or six characters, depending on if we're counting obligatory dead wife flashbacks, this kind of low-energy dystopian drama wouldn't be out of place in theaters 15 or 20 years ago. But in a post-Bone Temple world, it's not going to cut it anymore. It's bad luck that Danny Boyle and Nina DaCosta have set the bar a notch higher with their recent string of 28 Days Later sequels, but it makes it clearer than ever that The Dog Stars is Frankenstein together from the well-worn tropes of more memorable movies. There's the boy, Jacob Elordi, and his dog, the father figure, Josh Brolin, who he has to leave behind to blaze his own trail. The rancher's daughter, Margaret Qualley, with whom he's in love, and of course the stern rancher, Guy Pearce, who does not approve of their relationship. There are hordes of indistinguishable savages and a journey to a promised land out west. There's a buffalo stampede and a handful of gunfights peppered throughout to jolt you awake. We've heard the story before. John Ford's Stagecoach from 1939, to name one among many, was released nearly 90 years ago. And typically, it's a lot less sleepy than this. Thank God for Allison Janney, then, who feels airdropped in from a much more campy movie that we're not seeing. She plays the air hostess matriarch of an eerily serene community frozen in time in a community in a Colorado airport. And in her 5 or 10 minutes on screen, she injects so much life into the film that it feels like a harsh come down when Elordi and co. leave her behind to check in on stern macho Brolin again. Unlike the rest of the cast, Janney was seemingly given the green light to have a little fun. So why can't we? This is a movie that's rated R and it's 118 minutes. It is going to be widely released in theaters. Definitely do not feel like I got a good sense of what that movie is about from this review, but maybe not one that I would pay money to go and watch. Here's a heartwarming story called Going the Distance. Joanna and Ileana, from Instagirlies to IRL friends. These friends turned a lockdown social media connection into a lasting creative friendship, by Jasmine Barnes. There's a photo of the two women. One is leaning against one of those sandwich boards. The other one's sort of leaning on her. They both seem to be like in their 20s, both wearing glasses, brunettes. Must be summer because they're wearing summer dresses and they have huge, beautiful smiles on their face. Despite the structural barriers to traveling between Chicago's 77 community areas, many friends are willing to face the city's geographical hurdles and sustain relationships that transcend race, gender, age, and class. In an effort to chronicle human connection and love in spite of these challenges, the Going the Distance series examines the enduring friendships between people living in distant neighborhoods. Want to share your Going the Distance friendship story with the Chicago Reader? There's a form online that you can fill out. In a dark, cozy booth at Kohoku-ku Ramen, Joanna Urichima, 28, and Ileana Mendoza, 28, don't mind the sweltering summer heat and they don't let it stop them from devouring steaming bowls of ramen. When they first met during the COVID lockdown, an intimate in-person gathering like this would have been impossible. Now, finding new ramen restaurants to try together has become a fun friendship ritual. In my family, food has always been a central gathering point, Ileana said. For our friendship, ramen has become the staple. In early 2021, Joanna came across Ileana's colorful paintings and other visual art through Instagram, and they started following and engaging with each other on social media. Today, Joanna specializes in concert, event, and portrait photography, but in 2021, she was newer to her artistic practice and lacked the confidence to embed herself in Chicago's artistic communities. The way Ileana shared her art freely and publicly immediately inspired Joanna. For months, they maintained this supportive digital connection as what Ileana affectionately calls Instagirlies, friends who hype each other up in comments and messages. In 2022, Ileana created and sold custom tote bags, and Joanna bought one. Ileana didn't ship the bag to Joanna, though. Instead, they used it as an excuse to finally meet up in person. A lifelong Chicago Transit Authority user, Joanna rode the Pink Line stop in Pilsen from her family home in West Ridge. Ileana, who currently lives in the northwest suburb of Wheeling, was a Pilsen resident at the time and picked up Joanna from the train. They drove in her little black Honda Accord to one of Ileana's favorite lookout spots, an abandoned parking lot with a beautiful sunset view of the skyline. I like to kind of break the ice in the car. I feel like the car is a great place to be a little bit more intimate and to just share the scenery, Ileana said. They topped off their time together with dinner at a Chinatown ramen restaurant, unknowingly starting the ritual that would continue throughout their friendship. There's a photo of the two of them sitting, eating ramen in a little sort of wooden cubby, again, looking very happy and smiling. And it says, it just says Ileana Mendoza and Joanna Urichima. Ileana started creating art during the pandemic. After participating in a group gallery exhibition in 2021, she promised herself that she would host an art show one day. By 2023, her dream became a reality when she joined the collaborative arts organization Co-Create and helped organize the first Sunny's Collective, an annual gallery event and fundraiser. Joanna was a vendor for the event, and around the same time, she developed her own collective of women and non-binary photographers from across Chicagoland, called F/28.8. In 2025, as immigration and customs enforcement raids shook the city, Ileana felt committed to drawing on her role as Co-Create's main organizer to raise awareness and funds for the social justice issues facing her community. I'm seeing my people literally just be kidnapped and murdered, and I'm sitting here at home just posting about it, and I want to do more than that, Ileana said. She knew her ability to build community and highlight the arts and raise funds was one way that she could contribute. Ileana connected with Joanna and other creatives to put on a joint photo gallery event in 2025 between Co-Create and F28.8. They raised more than $700 for two non-for-profits, Midwest Immigration Bond Fund and Watermelon Warriors. It felt really good to be able to combine both communities and to just really do something I felt like we all genuinely cared about, Ileana said. There's another picture of Ileana and Joanna. They're sitting, looks like they're sort of sitting and waiting for their table at a ramen restaurant, and they are just laughing, looking at each other, cracking up, looking like they are having a wonderful time together. Ileana's advice to anybody trying to sustain intimacy and friendships is simple. Call your friends. Although Joanna identifies as shy, Ileana affectionately calls her one of my favorite yappers. After Joanna went through a rough breakup, she and Ileana had one of their impromptu check-in calls. Ileana caught me in a moment where I felt like I was really spiraling down, Joanna said. It was one of the first times that she felt uninhibited about sharing her emotions, and it shifted their friendship into a deeper kind of intimacy. Joanna prioritizes learning her friends' communication styles and preferences, which she finds especially important with friends who are also occasionally creative collaborators like Ileana. They both believe that any friendship can work if there's a true desire and investment in connecting, even when it's uncomfortable or inconvenient. Sometimes we do have to plan out our hangs a month or two in advance, Ileana said. Schedules aren't always going to align, but eventually they will if you both want to make it work. For them, technology has always been a tool to strengthen and bring ease to their friendship. Whether it's celebrating each other's work on social media or monitoring each other's locations to have impromptu hangs when they're in the same part of the city. The digital tools shrink the physical distance and help minimize logistical challenges. Their relationship has grown and evolved beyond needing an agenda when spending time together, and it's become more organic enough for them to be spontaneous. We've been so programmed to feel like hangouts have to be around money, Ileana said. I just want to see you. We can hop in the car and just drive around. And that's often exactly what they'll do, visiting more hidden spots in the city and chatting about life. Whether they're hugging trees in Ping Tom Memorial Park, planning group photo walks, or catching up over ramen, the two never take for granted what once felt out of reach, the simple pleasure of being in each other's company. That is such a nice article about people. Like they said, you just have to make an effort. You're listening to articles from Chicago Reader and Chicago Magazine on Chris Radio. Arts and culture. ASL interpreter Diego Diaz lives a life of joyful chaos. The co-founder of Mosaico Interpreting Company is one of the very few trilingual American Sign Language interpreters of color in Illinois, by Ruby Rosenthal. There's a photo of Diego Diaz. He is a Latin man. He's wearing a black undershirt and a light gray blazer. He's in the middle of signing something, looking kind of off away from the camera. And it says, Diego Diaz interpreting at a June 2026 event put on by the Department of Housing in the Cook County Assessor's Office. Where in the world is Diego Diaz? He isn't answering my emails and he's screening my calls. I felt like I was trying to get a hold of a celebrity, not the local American Sign Language interpreter I had seen swinging his hips and grinning alongside poet laureate Maida Del Valle earlier this year. This is my last outreach, I wrote to him in late June. I have a deadline coming up. This got his attention. I'm so sorry, he wrote to me. We were the group interpreting at the Obama Center, and it was incredibly busy. So where in the world was Diaz? Well, let's see. In addition to the Obama Center, he interprets for the mayor's office for people with disabilities, for schools and hospitals, and for performances, such as the Chicago Blues Festival, but also Broadway shows, including a little show you might have heard of called Hamilton. He and his wife, Autumn Joy Diaz, co-founded Mosaico Interpreting Company, which services everything I just mentioned, but more often works with individual members of the deaf community, especially those in need of Spanish speakers or interpreters of color. Diaz described himself as having been born interpreting. He translated Spanish to English for his parents when his family moved to the United States from El Salvador nearly 25 years ago. As a teenager, a few of his friends were deaf, so Diaz became fascinated by sign language. So fascinated, in fact, that while working full-time at UPS, he volunteered in the deaf community as often as he could. Then, Autumn Joy, who's a child of deaf adults, or CODA, slid into his life and encouraged him to go back to school, where Diaz earned a degree in interpreting. Flash forward a bit, and they now run Mosaico. At 28, Diaz is pursuing a career he at one point didn't think was possible. But he's busy. Balancing an inbox is one thing, but over several Zoom conversations as I sat rooted at my desk, Diaz drove around Chicagoland and Wisconsin for gigs, keeping his camera switched off while he headed to the next interpreting location or ran errands. During one call, I asked if his identity was mostly tied to his work. That's the hard part, he said. Sign language is everything in my life. Within family, with my own wife, it's the volunteer work that we do. So I have to be careful I don't get jaded, in a sense, with the work. Jaded is one way of putting it. Burnt out is another. According to the Illinois Deaf and Hard of Hearing Commission, there are currently just over 800 sign language interpreters with active licenses in the entire state. The commission does not appear to track data on trilingual interpreters specifically,
9: but Diaz said he is one of only about 11 statewide. If you take the population of just Chicago, Diaz said, there were hundreds of thousands of people who identified as deaf or hard of hearing. So even if you had 5% of the population go to a doctor's appointment, we don't have enough interpreters to cover all of them. And that includes interpreters who are possibly already full-time at schools or hospitals. Then there's the fact that the majority of ASL interpreters nationwide are white. Only 10 to 15% are people of color. One thing I noticed as Diaz signed on stage with Del Valle was that she switched back and forth between reciting her poetry in Spanish and English, and so did he. While many of his clients are Latin and people of other ethnicities, a lot of them actually don't ever get interpreters who are people of color, Diaz said. He knows deaf people often need interpreters who understand cultural nuance, whether it's within a song or a performance or at a doctor's appointment. He wants to make the deaf experience as close as possible to the hearing person's experience. Closed captioning, he said, just doesn't cut it. Deaf people need to experience the emotions of a performance as acutely as a hearing person would, and that requires someone who really embodies their experience. FYI, the number for Mosaico Interpreting Company is 773-505-6778 or 773-312-5638. Take the annual Chicago Blues Festival. Diaz said he isn't the best choice as an interpreter for a performance by a black artist because he isn't black. Black, ASL, as a dialect, has different signs and positions, hand snaps, pursed lips, head tilting, and linguistically, it's like visiting the South from the Midwest. And while Diaz understands how important it is for interpreters to reflect performers and recipients, the problem in Chicago, he said, is that there are larger white-owned agencies that have contracts and power across the theater and music scenes. When they found out that Mosaico got onto the scene, essentially, it wasn't the most positive reaction, Diaz said. It doesn't matter that many artists performing in Chicago are Black and Latin artists. Interpreters of colors are not always considered or prioritized for assignments where cultural representation is invaluable. Diaz has been in the field for about 5 years, but he's met interpreters of color who have been in the industry for nearly 45, sick of fighting against this. How could you not be, after decades of people shutting doors in your face, walking into a room and seeing all of the interpreters all of a sudden change the spirit and the vibe, thinking that you shouldn't be there? He described these interpreters' experiences as having been siloed. They continue to do their work, albeit quietly, without being showcased on a larger level. But Mosaico is trying to change that. We were naturally going to take over some of the work that large agencies have been doing and that have had control over, Diaz said. A lot of the work that we're doing is pioneering into this space as a person of color, as an agency that does prioritize cultural representation, but also just raising the standards in Chicago for interpreting that sometimes goes unnoticed. So here's the emotional work, the physical work, and the work. Diego and Autumn Joy check in on each other to see if they're doing too much work. Are we actually having time to go on a date, to go on walks and have self-care? Because it is emotionally draining, and it's meaningful. It's so meaningful, but it's exhausting. As interpreters, they sometimes have their hands up for hours at a time, trying to ensure understanding and avoiding signs lagging, which is hard to do, especially in the performance space where they're sometimes given a script or a musician's set just an hour ahead of time. In every Zoom call, Diaz and I come back to similar topics. How much his work means to him, how few trilingual interpreters there are, and how much the deaf community deserves equitable language access. But behind his words was pressure. There is a ton of it, and much of it feels self-imposed. Diaz wants to do right by the deaf community. He wants to make sure his work helps people. He could have continued to work at UPS and kept regular hours, quote-unquote, never having to think about work on the weekends, but would he be fulfilled? It's a question everyone hustling to create a career out of a passion asks themselves at some point. Do you keep going, even if it's tiring? Is it worth it? Where is the line between work and life? We'll do a festival Saturday or Sunday, and then we're working in the middle of the week. We're working overnight. We're working in the early morning, so there's no line, Diaz said. And of course, that's us as freelance interpreters. You have the world of educational interpreters or staff interpreters at places that do have that more 9-to-5 type of vibe. Notice how rarely he said, I. Diaz said anytime someone compliments him, his first response is, the deaf community is really the one that should actually be emphasized. On our early calls, he said we when he talked about his work. He said he used to be someone who said very, quote, let me take care of it, let me do it myself. But I've learned, he conceded, as I started the agency, how much more power doing stuff together has than just doing it by yourself. Autumn Joy, too, is a big motivator in his life. She asked him to take mental pictures when he's doing work that he's really proud of, when he feels his work impacted a deaf person's life. One mental picture Diaz took recently was the Obama Center as he and his team were rehearsing. I like to take time to reflect and meditate into what keeps the fire going, why we do what we do, and that has helped me a lot to come back to my identity and come back to who I am. Because unfortunately, if I die, I won't be able to do much work, he said. I have to make sure that the work I'm doing is also sustainable. When Diaz first started interpreting professionally, he was asked last minute to interpret the musical Funny Girl. But with only a few hours to review the script, he wasn't sure he could go on. He had never done a show like that before. He remembered the first time the spotlight was turned on him. It was blinding. He couldn't see anything except the light, and I was extremely nervous, he said, just like, oh my gosh, take a breath. It's exhilarating, he said, but it made me love it even more. Diaz's life will likely continue its joyful chaos. He'll drive to a gig, maybe a show or a hospital, maybe a school. He'll go home to Autumn Joy. They'll find ways to strike the balance of helping others and helping themselves. He'll continue finding the balance of work and life as we all do. He'll keep driving and driving and driving, smiling and smiling and smiling, and signing and signing and signing. There's a couple corrections, actually. The story has been adjusted to reflect accuracy and intent on the following points. Diaz interpreted at the Obama Center. He has a degree in interpretation, not a certification. The statistics about interpreter diversity were independently verified, not attributed to Diaz, and referred to white people, not specifically white women. Diaz did not interpret a C-section in ASL, and Diaz believes that larger white-owned agencies do not only affect Mosaico and broadly impact interpreters of color and cultural representation. Here is a concert preview. Singer-songwriter Susie McCollum brings insatiable curiosity to her soulful sound. Saturday, October 3rd at Epiphany Center for the Arts. There's a photo of Susie McCollum. She's a Caucasian woman, probably like in her 20s. She's wearing an oversized, men's button-down. She's sitting in a chair, leaning forward with her knees on her elbows. Her elbows on her knees with her head in her hands. And she's just sort of looking plainly at the camera, not smiling or anything. I first met Susie McCollum at a recording studio, where she was assisting an audio engineer behind a massive mixing board, making minuscule tweaks to a rock and roll record. I didn't realize she also made her own music, so you can imagine my surprise a couple of weeks later when I was casually scrolling Instagram and came across a reel of McCollum singing a beautiful rendition of Carole King's lovelorn ballad, So Far Away, a cappella in an empty room with unreal acoustics. Her rich, moving vocals reminded me of great modern soul singers like Norah Jones and Yebba. I became an instant fan. Raised in New York and based in Chicago, McCollum wears many proverbial musical hats. In addition to her work as a singer-songwriter and an engineer, she often mixes her own tracks, she's dabbled in theater and film. Last year, she co-produced a musical titled The Angel Makers that ran in New York. And in March, she expanded her already impressive bag of creative tricks when she wrote original music for the short film Zoomies. As a songwriter, McCollum's influences include jazz, opera, R&B, theatrical music, and folk tunes, a repertoire that allows her to churn out some impressive material. Her latest single, the folk-tinged Abigail, uses acoustic guitar and keys to accompany an intricate narrative about self-searching. made more relatable by her heartfelt vocals. Folk pop songwriter Andrew Hoyt and multimedia artist Josh Trimble opened for McCollum for this night of heart-tugging, soul-stirring music. Susie McCollum, Andrew Hoyt, and Josh Trimble open Saturday, October 3rd, 7 p.m. at the Sanctuary, Epiphany Center for the Arts, 201 South Ashland. Tickets are $30.13 or $24.72 in advance, and that is a 21 and over show. Chris Radio needs your feedback.

Jiaozhao Frank Chen defaulted on at least $119 million in real estate loans. A proposed landlord registry could help the city track irresponsible property owners. By Binghu Huang, Illinois Answers Project, Yonggang Zhao in Chinatown Spotlight. There is a woman, Janice Zen. She is standing in front of a wall in the ceiling with a bucket. You see like her, you know, she's in a bathroom. There's like products stacked on a shelf and then she's standing there and it says, Chinatown tenant Janice Zen shows the bucket to catch any debris, bugs, and water that can fall from the large hole in her family bathroom, which management has left unfixed on July 24th. 2026. This article was produced by the BGA's Illinois Answers Project in Chinatown Spotlight. Janice Zen gestured in exasperation to a large hole above her toilet with exposed pipes and wet wood where her ceiling and wall should have been. It had been leaking since late last year. As spring turned to summer, bugs started flying out of the hole and settling on her children, ages 3 and 7. I'm worried about my two kids, she said in a July interview. If they get bitten by an infected bug and have to go to the hospital, that will be terrible. Maintenance workers came in March to start work on the hole but never finished, she said. Around that time, her landlord defaulted on his loan. The building she lives in is among dozens of properties formerly owned by real estate investor Jiaozhao Frank Chen, that are now managed by Millennium Properties, a court-appointed receiver, amid Chen's financial troubles. The new company finally fixed the hole in August. An analysis of court filings and property records by Chinatown Spotlight and Illinois Answers Project found that Chen has borrowed money against his properties, repeatedly, allegedly overstated his rental income to secure financing, and defaulted on loans totaling at least $119 million. His tenants have complained of property management problems and uncertainty over their leases as foreclosure proceedings are underway. Chen and representatives at his companies did not respond to multiple requests for comment. According to a Jingmen city government press release, he donated 10 million won, about $1.4 million, to his former grade school in 2024, and appeared in a WeChat video hosting an elaborate Chinese New Year celebration in February at a palatial property in Guangdong, China. Dan Hyman, the president of Millennium Properties, said that Chen was undercharging for rent and did not take care of the buildings he owned. You couldn't believe how people were living and what they were living through, he said. Hyman said he only recently became aware of the hole in Zen's bathroom, adding that there were multiple properties with similar or more serious issues. In a receiver's report filed with the Cook County Circuit Court, Hyman also alleged that questionable businesses were operating at some of his properties. The report claims that one location may have been operating as a 24-hour hot spa. In a recent interview, Hyman said it was closed. In September of 2025, the Department of Business Affairs and Consumer Protection issued a cease and desist order against another massage parlor that the agency said was advertising sex work at a property in Chen's real estate portfolio. Nearly 70 properties, most of which are in Chinatown and Bridgeport, could be sold to new owners as lenders try to recoup losses. The uncertainty around the property's future has prompted unease among residents and business owners who worry that new owners could raise rent or redevelop the buildings, forcing renters out. The community could lose beloved local businesses, including a Chinese grocery store at the heart of Chinatown that has served local residents cultural staples for 2 decades. The manager of the store, who asked not to be named, said she's unsure what happens after the lease ends next year. Hyman said he informed tenants that rents may be increasing. There's another photo of Janice. She's standing looking out the window. We see her back there's kids' toys. You know, they mentioned that she has children. And it says, Janice Chen stands in her living room on July 24th, 2026, of one of Chinatown's properties brought by real estate investor Jiaozhao Chen, which has been poorly maintained and is now owned.

0: by the court-appointed company Millennium Properties. Property management woes. As Chen expanded his real estate portfolio and increasingly took on debt, some renters also said their homes and stores were poorly managed. A Chinatown spotlight and Illinois Answers review of Department of Buildings records revealed that Chen's properties racked up hundreds of building violations over the past decade, including neglecting to fix holes, cracks, hot water and roof leaks, broken plumbing and rusting walkways, install doors, address flooding problems, and stop cockroach infestations. Unaddressed problems have also resulted in thousands of dollars in fines from the city. Millennium Properties court filing described rodent issues at one property, garbage littering the yard at another, and difficulty assessing some of the properties the company has been assigned to manage. A spokesperson for the Department of Buildings said the agency has referred cases at Chen's properties to the city's Department of Administrative Hearings or the Department of Law for the Cook County Circuit Court. LL, who asked to use her initials, was a former tenant at a property owned by Hung Seng Corporation, which Chen was president of until June. According to a spokesperson for the Secretary of State's office, she said that she worried for her child's health and safety because the garden apartment she rented frequently flooded and was infested with cockroaches. "There was a rotting smell," she said. "Whenever it rained, it flooded." She said she asked Hung Seng Corporation to fix it, and they never did. By April, the apartment was in receivership, sitting empty and with a foreign sign. It sat in an inch of water after a recent rain. At another Chinatown location, piles of mail, a discarded soda cup, and pieces of cardboard box sat atop a crumbling stoop. There's a photo of this stoop. It's got a bunch of junk mail in front of it, boxes and packages. There's some sort of a notice hanging on the door, but I can't read what it says. And it says, "Mail and trash piled outside a Southside apartment formerly owned by Chen." Tulsi McDaniels, an organizer with the Metropolitan Tenants Organization, said the neglect is disrespectful. "Across Chicago's landlords who fail to maintain their buildings are effectively saying that they think a poor quality apartment is an appropriate unit for tenants in this community to stay in," she said. Some tenants also faced rent hikes in recent years. Mr. Lee, who declined to share his first name, owns a mahjong parlor in an apartment he rents from Chen's company. 2 years ago, his rent was doubled to about $3,000. Lee isn't alone in that. In March, the Chicago Reader first reported that tenants of a food court in the basement of the Richland Center were told to expect significant rent hikes. Guo Wei, who runs a hair salon in the food court, told Illinois Answers in Chinatown Spotlight that his rent went from $2,250 to $3,000 this year. He said that a representative of Hyung Sang Corporation indicated the rent would double to $6,000, a price point that will force him to close the store. There is a map of all of the refinanced properties that Frank Chen owned, and it is basically all over Chinatown and then a couple north of there. How Chen built his empire. Chen became a familiar name in Chicago real estate in 2022 when he bought a commercial space at Lake Point Tower. The space was the former location of the fine dining restaurant Cité, which was known for its panoramic views of Chicago from the 70th floor. Chen added the property to his extensive portfolio of residential and commercial properties in Chinatown and Bridgeport. Like many real estate investors in Chicago, Chen has donated to a number of political campaigns over the years. According to Board of Election filings, his company gave $3,000 to then Secretary of State Jesse White in 2017. He also contributed $2,000 to former Mayor Lori Lightfoot in 2022 and $6,000 to Mayor Brandon Johnson's campaign committee in 2024. Between 2022 and 2024, he also gave $3,500 to Secretary of State Alexei Giannoulias. By 2024, he appeared to be at the height of his success, becoming the executive vice president of the Chinatown Chamber of Commerce and representing business leaders at events with Mayor Johnson and former President Joe Biden. Just a year later, it was all unraveling. A review of court filings, business documents, and property records revealed how Chen built his real estate empire and how it fell apart. As his portfolio grew, he mortgaged properties for increasingly large amounts, allegedly inflated rental income, and transferred property ownership among his multiple companies, all the while racking up hundreds of building code violations for poor maintenance. There were also more than a dozen instances of other investors buying property that they then transferred to Chen's company at no cost. Chen bought his first property, a $130,000 multifamily unit in Brighton Park in 2012. The following year, he sold it for $179,000. He founded Heng Sung Corporation in 2013 and continued to buy and sell properties across Chicago's South and Southwest sides. In 2015, Chen took out a $196,000 loan from Cathay Bank to help finance his $280,000 purchase of 268 West Alexander Street. 2 years later, he refinanced the loan for $495,000. But by 2017, rather than flipping his properties, Chen increasingly sought loans, using the property for leverage. Rapid real estate expansion can be risky, especially for investors who are prioritizing quantity over quality, said Luis Lopez, a professor of real estate finance at the University of Chicago, at the University of Illinois, Chicago. The bigger the loan, the bigger the risk, he said, and that's because when you take up a higher loan, you don't have to put as much into the game. But you're going to share the net operating income of the property with the lender. The idea of refinancing for cash isn't novel. It's a business model for investors to pay themselves, expand their portfolio, or fund other projects, said Benjamin Teresa, an associate professor of urban and regional studies and planning at Virginia Commonwealth University. When landlords take on more loans, they may pass the cost of that debt to renters, he said. That loan can certainly drive turnover, displacement, gentrification, and so forth, right? He said. Because you're trying to increase the value of the building, and the debt is based on that expectation. Not all of Chen's property investments were profitable. According to mortgage documents filed with the Cook County Recorder of Deeds, Chen paid $4.68 million for the former Cité restaurant space and another $6 million for a mixed-use building in the South Loop. Neither commercial property was developed. Over time, Chen moved from taking loans from traditional banks, which typically offer lower interest loans, and generally more conservative about risk, to private lenders, which can accept more risk but typically charge more interest. Recorder of Deeds filings show that around this time, Chen also started establishing more companies, such as Long City LLC and Six Unit Investment LLC. There's a schematic basically showing how he's refinancing his loans, making more debt at the bank, getting more cash out. So he's got a loan, it's refinanced, it goes to the bank, he gets cash. And then the more and more properties, properties and companies that he's investing gives him sort of more clout to do this at the bank. Recorder of Deeds filings show that in 2020, Chen moved three properties worth some $2.39 million into a newly created company called Six Unit. He had already leveraged those properties for cash multiple times and owed Cathay Bank some $2.34 million. Then, on the same day, Six Unit used the value of these properties to secure a $3.57 million loan from Walker & Dunlop, the largest lender affiliated with Fannie Mae, the government-backed company that buys home loans from lenders. From here, property records from the Recorder of Deeds show Chen repeated the pattern of borrowing against new properties to repay older debts on a bigger and more complex scale, using new companies such as Second Gold Investment LLC and 10th Gold Investment LLC. He also moved his debt from Fannie Mae to California-based private lending giant CoreVest American Finance Lender LLC. By 2022, he had employed this strategy through his companies at least nine times to borrow roughly $50 million. There's another schematic that basically shows how he's going more and more into debt, and how he stopped paying loan payments in 2025. Lopez said this kind of strategy can bring the whole web of businesses down because the risk is not isolated to one property when they are bundled together. If landlords end up over-leveraging a property, they may be creating a lot of risk for that property, he said. And then if that is being used to finance other properties, it may then start to break into the bankruptcy remote structure and start linking risks across the portfolio. In lawsuits against Chen, his lenders have accused him of co-mingling funds across different businesses. He continued establishing new companies and using new lenders, accruing more debt until 2025 when he stopped paying back his loans. Lenders began to sue him for non-payment, and a receiver or court-appointed manager was appointed to oversee his properties in early 2026. Stories like that just make me so sad for the people that are living in those properties. We're going to have to finish this next week because that is all the time that we have for articles from Chicago Reader and Chicago Magazine. For Chris Radio, this has been your reader, Shelley. 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
2: Deborah Erickson, executive chef and founder of The Blind Kitchen, lost her sight midlife, which threatened her ability to safely prepare meals for loved ones. She was deeply saddened and pondered on food preparation strategies that depend on sight, including using sharp knives, hot ovens or stovetops, and doing that independently. How could she do that if she couldn't see? She didn't let that stop her. Despite being functionally blind, Deborah enrolled at McClaskey Culinary Institute at Clark College in Vancouver, Washington, elevating her cooking ability and focusing on achieving consistent results every time. 4 days after graduation, she was invited to become an instructor of meal preparation at her alma mater, the Oregon Commission for the Blind. During this time, she was inspired to find new ways to teach blind and vision-impaired people how to cook and started the Blind Kitchen, dedicated to offering tools and techniques that make cooking at home safe and enjoyable for blind and visually impaired home cooks. The Blind Kitchen offers helpful strategies, specialized knowledge, adaptive tools, and short instructional videos. You can find more about The Blind Kitchen at their website, theblindkitchen.org. 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
2: Welcome to another edition of the Chris Radio Report on Blindness. I'm Keith Dunford, along with my good friend Kate Schubert, bringing you the latest news and the latest views important to you from across the country and around the world. Coming to you from the Chicago Lighthouse, located at the corner of Damon and Roosevelt Roads, right here in Chicago's beautiful medical district. The Chicago Lighthouse has been helping people see what's possible for more than 100 years.
7: Good day, listeners, and good day, my dear partner, Keith. We're back on the road again, aren't we, Keith? I'm so happy.
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7: I'm going to start with our top story, and guess where it's from? I think this is probably the fourth time that we've talked about our top story, and again, it's going to be from 13 News, Tucson, Arizona. Operations at the Arizona State Schools for the Deaf and the Blind will look different this school year due to funding and enrollment. The school will relocate to Copper Creek Elementary in Oro Valley, but the school has officially announced in a letter to parents that blind students will not attend Copper Creek. So just a quick sidebar here. I know we've been following this story now, so I guess, there was a lot of community input and a lot of stuff being reported on this. So I guess right now the blind students will not attend Copper Creek. Now back to it. ASDB said it will provide services to blind students through its school district, a move that has left many students and parents doubtful. Some of the students expressed to 13 News that they're concerned their disabilities will only be a hindrance in their next school. I also feel like the state of Arizona is kind of discriminating against us, visually impaired and blind kids, said student James Trivett. In just a few months, visually impaired students like Trivett will have to go back to their public school districts. Trivett said he was bullied attending a public school, something he doesn't want younger blind students to face, especially his little brother, Brandon. I don't want him to hear whispers in the hallway, see the eyes that make him feel that he doesn't belong, Trivett said. Trivett's brother is already displaying signs of hesitancy and nervousness. I've noticed that he's gotten a bit quieter with these decisions, Trivett said. He knows what's happening, and I can already see it with him mentally that he's already slightly starting to shut down. ASDB junior Monroe Stockton began attending the school this year, and she started to feel more comfortable navigating her visual impairment. It doesn't even feel like school to me. It feels more like a home, Stockton said. To have to leave that behind, oh, it's not fun. Stockton struggled to pass her classes in the Tucson Unified School District, and she's now set to go back to the school she failed at. I'm scared to not get the proper education I'm getting here and get the help and tools I need, Stockton said. Trivett and Stockton are set to be seniors, and though they just want to graduate, their big worry is that they won't. Who knows what's going to happen next year, Stockton said. I don't know if I have to be set farther back than what I already was, and I'm already doing so good here. I already know the reality. I'm going to go to the school, and I don't know who's willing to try and who is not, Trivett said. I'll just do what I did. Get in, get out, survive. In this letter to parents, ASDB Superintendent Ann Reichman outlined that ASDB will cooperate with school districts to ensure that students are being given the services they need. But students and parents remain skeptical about whether that promise will be fulfilled. Well, I know we're into the school year now, listeners and Keith, and I know we're going to hear more about this, and I really hope this all works well for those students, because we've certainly been covering this for a while, so I think it's probably happening as we speak, because it seems like most schools are definitely in session now. Here we are in the second week of September.
2: Caden, listeners, it seems to be a common theme about underfunding of schools and facilities for the blind and visually impaired. Well, here's another one. It's from KARK, NBC, Little Rock, Arkansas. The Arkansas Division of Services for the Blind Worker speaks out after federal funding lapse leaves him furloughed again. Employees at the Division of Services for the Blind are once again out of work as a lapse in federal funding continues to impact operations all across Arkansas. Gustavo Manzanales, an employee of the Division of Services for the Blind, has been out of work for nearly 3 weeks. He was amongst dozens of employees furloughed late last year, again at the end of January this year, and once more. In November last, 62 employees were furloughed for 10 days. After federal lawmakers passed a temporary funding measure, those workers then returned. But when that funding expired in January, the same employees were placed on furlough again. Manzanales said, "If we don't have the federal funding insured, that means we can't also access state funding." The Division of Services for the Blind operates under the Arkansas Department of Commerce as part of Arkansas Workforce Connection. A spokesman for the department said federal dollars fund Divisions of Services for the Blind positions. On November 12th of 2025, the U.S. House of Representatives passed a continuing resolution extending federal funding through January. During that period, the previously furloughed employees were able to return to work. And then, when the continuing resolution expired in January, those same employees were furloughed again due to the lapse in federal funding. The department issued a statement saying, "This in no way is a reflection on the employee's job performance or value to the organization. It's purely the result of a funding lapse, and we expect to welcome them back again in the near future." Manzanales said the uncertainty surrounding the most recent furlough has been particularly frustrating. He went on to say, "We have people that operate small businesses in the state and federal buildings to provide food services, but right now we can't process their checks. You know, Kate and listeners, this infuriates me when government lethargy stands in the way of servicing the people who need the most. I'm going to follow up on this story and find out what has happened since those furloughs. And now, Kate, on to you for another story."
7: And my next story is a national news story from NBC2 Buffalo, New York. VIA plans to move from Main Street to a larger Tonawanda site, expanding services, manufacturing, and warehouse space. VIA, Visually Impaired Advancement, has announced plans to relocate its headquarters from 11770 Main Street in Buffalo to an expanded facility on Cooper Avenue in Tonawanda. The Buffalo-based nonprofit said the move is aimed at serving and employing more blind or visually impaired individuals across its 8-county western New York service area. As demand for services and employment for blind or visually impaired individuals increases in our area, this relocation will provide a much-needed expansion of VIA's low vision clinic, vision rehabilitation, and education services, pre-employment training and job placement services, and production and warehousing space for our diverse industries, said VIA President and CEO Michael Hill. Hill said the new location will boost capacity, operational efficiency, and business development, while also providing additional space for vision health and wellness services and community activities. VIA officials said the organization's business enterprise programs, which employ 75% blind or visually impaired individuals, are central to supporting its vision health and wellness services through its social enterprise model. The new Cooper Avenue headquarters is currently in the design development stage. Plans call for redesigning and renovating an existing building at the site. The project is expected to triple the size of VIA's current manufacturing space and double its warehousing space. The move is expected to be completed in stages with a projected relocation date of early 2027. VIA's Main Street building is currently on the market for sale. So that's really great news, isn't it, listeners? We're hearing more and more stories about places expanding to do more employment opportunities for our community. And it shocks me also, just quickly, I don't know about you, Keith, but when I hear the number 2027, oh my, I really am shocked. And you know what? I do also, since I just said that, I really do want to, on kind of a somber note, you know, pay particular attention for all of us to remember tomorrow is the 25th anniversary of, 9/11. And that also just shocks me to think that there's a whole generation of people born that weren't there. And I know many of us listeners, and I know you and I, Keith, were definitely there when it happened. And it'll always be something that should always be remembered and honored. All the people should be honored. And just the way we came together, that's the way we always need to behave. So I know I divert, but when I said that, I want to also remember, have all of us remember that, you know, tomorrow is a date to really think about, reflect, remember all the people, and just be grateful for the amazing country that we live in. All right. Sorry, didn't mean to do an editorial there, but I guess it just came. The spirit moved me.
2: Kate, when the spirit moves you, you need to say what you need to say. And here's something that I've been following for a long time, and this definitely will move your spirit. Some time ago, back in 2024, I remember bringing a story about two blind brothers and their expansion into eyewear with the launch of 2BB Eyewear in partnership with Lamy America. The company is founded by brothers Brad and Brian Manning, who both have Stargardt disease. The two brothers originally created Two Blind Brothers after a shopping experience where they independently chose the same shirt based on its feel rather than its appearance. They built a clothing and accessory brand focused on ultra-soft products and committed the profits to blindness-related causes. And then in May 2024, they launched 2BB Eyewear, a collection of eyewear designed with accessibility-inspired features. By that time, the organization reported donating nearly $2 million to the Foundation Fighting Blindness and about $1.5 million to other blindness organizations. And now to an update on their story in our business section from Vision Monday. Two Blind Brothers achieves a 501c3 nonprofit charity status. The mission-driven organization, founded by brothers Bradford and Brian Manning, announced it has officially been recognized as a 501c3 nonprofit charity, marking a major milestone in its nearly decade-long journey to support the blind and visually impaired community through awareness, education, and connection. Brian Manning, the co-founder of Two Blind Brothers, said, "This moment finally aligns our structure with what we've always existed. We've always been focused on serving the blind community. Now we can do it in a bigger, more direct way, from programs and partnerships to education and access." While the organization has operated with an entirely charitable mission since its founding, the Blind Brothers were originally structured as an apparel brand, which limited its ability to accept donations, apply for grants, or access nonprofit resources. In response, the organization said it leaned further into education and awareness. Its viral Shop Blind Challenge introduced thousands of people to Braille, trust, and the experience of navigating the world without sight. The team also launched interactive tools like a digital Braille translator, which they say is now one of the most used Braille translators on the internet, helping make Braille literacy more approachable and accessible to people everywhere. The brothers said, "The impact was clear. Following years of educational programming and community engagement, the IRS recognized two blind brothers' work as serving a meaningful public benefit and granted the organization official nonprofit status." Brother Brian Manning added, "This next chapter belongs to the community that helped us get here. Blindness isn't what holds people back. Barriers do. Our goal is to keep moving those barriers together." As a 501c3, two blind brothers can now accept tax-deductible donations, apply for foundation grants, receive charitable vendor pricing, and scale its work nationwide. The organization stated it supports a community of more than 600,000 people, operates the largest charity-branded optical eyewear collection in the country, and continues to build partnerships that expand opportunity and independence for the blind community. The Manning brothers were both diagnosed with Stargardt's disease, the degenerative retinal condition, at a very young age. In 2016, they launched Two Blind Brothers to create products that spark awareness and give back to the blind community. They committed 100% of all profits to the organizations like FBB to help move research and potential treatments forward. FFB recently named the organization as a presenting sponsor for its upcoming fundraising event. Two Blind Brothers apparel and products often feature tactile Braille and Braille-inspired design elements that invite interaction and help start conversations about blindness and inclusion in everyday life. The organization has also created guide dog stuffed animals as educational tools to help raise awareness about the important role guide dogs play in supporting independence. Together with their eyewear partner, Lamy America, the Manning brothers said, "We often say that our greatest challenge became our greatest gift. Losing our sight focused us to trust others, to be resilient, and to focus on what really matters. Like how something feels rather than just how it looks." With nonprofit status secured, Two Blind Brothers said it plans to expand educational tools, grow mission-aligned partnerships, and launch new programs that increase accessibility, awareness, and opportunity for the people who are blind or visually impaired across the country. Well, Kate and listeners, that was a great story, and I followed this for about 2 or 3 years, and I'll continue to do so and bring you updates on Two Blind Brothers, a great inspirational duo that are doing so much good in the blind and visually impaired community. You're listening to Chris Radio and the latest edition of the Chris Radio Report on Blindness. I'm Keith Dunford, along with my good friend Kate Schubert, bringing stories of interest to you from across the country and around the world.
7: And I'm going to move down to Cape Girardeau, Missouri, and this comes to us from KFVS. Small changes are making a big difference at the YMCA of Southeast Missouri. The nonprofit recently made some upgrades to its gym. "I love working out and just staying healthy." For Lakeisha Guest, working out has always been something she loved. But in 2018, Guest said she lost her vision after being diagnosed with retinitis pigmentosa, a condition with no cure. Suddenly, simple tasks at the gym became challenging. "It was hard to see the numbers. It's hard for me to see the numbers. It's hard for me to see the steps. It's hard for me to see the treadmill. It's hard to see the buttons on the machine," Guest explained. Determined not to give up, guest said she came up with ideas to implement at the YMCA of Southeast Missouri to make the gym more accessible. So we've added high-vis tape to all the steps where they're going to be used at. We also added stickers that they can use to feel with their hands to know what the up arrow is, what the down arrow is, stop, and make it easier for them to find out if their hand versus actually having to see it. David Rudrick, YMCA Director of Programming and Property, said. He said accessibility is part of the organization's core mission. It's important to all of us on staff to make everything accessible for everybody. We don't want just a one group coming in. We want to be able to help everybody out. And that's what the entire mission is. Lakeisha Guest said those changes mean she's gained back the confidence to keep pushing forward. Feel confident, feel independent, feel strong, and you know, to feel good about myself and keep moving forward. Nothing can stop me from doing what I love to do, to work out. The YMCA will continue to make more upgrades to make fitness accessible for everyone. Yay, YMCA. I mean, I got to tell you, that's still one of my favorite places to go and work out is our local YMCA. I don't know about you, Keith. I know you also do a lot of, I know Keith is a big yoga guy, so I know he does a lot of yoga, but I got to tell you, the local YMCA's wonderful places, and to think they're making things more accessible is absolutely thrilling.
2: And now to an inspiring story from Cincinnati, Ohio, on WLWT NBC 5. Cincinnati Blind Hockey gives visually impaired athletes a new way to compete. With the support from the Cincinnati Cyclones, blind and visually impaired athletes are skating, competing, and redefining what hockey looks like and sounds like in Greater Cincinnati. The puck rattles loudly as it glides across the ice. For players with Cincinnati Blind Hockey, that sound is everything. The growing program gives blind and visually impaired athletes the opportunity to skate, compete, and experience the game just like any other team, with a few adaptations that make it possible. A 16-year-old player, Ty Stewart, said, "I have optic nerve hypoplasia, which is basically where one of my eyes is underdeveloped." Another player, Aristotle Han, described his vision this way. "If I look at you, your hair looks kind of texture, and I can't really see your face, except for two dark spots where eyes are." Despite limited or no vision, the athletes move confidently across the ice, passing, shooting, and even body checking. The difference is in the puck. It's larger than a standard hockey puck and contains 6 steel ball bearings. As it slides, it rattles, allowing players to track it by sound instead of sight. The head coach and founder, Rob Walks, explained through his coaching philosophy. He said, "They don't watch the puck, they listen for it. Once you get on my ice, you're just a hockey player. There's no disability, it's just a hockey player." The program is still in its early stages, but it's growing. Support from the Cincinnati Cyclones has helped provide ice time and opportunity, expanding access to adaptive hockey in the region. For the athletes, the impact goes far beyond the rink. "Even if you're disabled, try to do something that you wouldn't expect," Han said. "Join a team. Ask coaches for accommodations and see what you can do." Stewart said the program has given him confidence and community. "Without Coach Rop or Coach Rennie, I wouldn't be here skating like I do. I probably wouldn't even be skating at all," he said. Cincinnati Blind Hockey is proving that the sport does not belong to people with perfect vision. It belongs to anyone willing to lace up and listen. Kate and listeners, I just simply love these uplifting and challenging stories. Enjoying sport, regardless of a disability, but more likely, the ability.
7: And the next story that I'll be reading is from Sioux News Today, and that's Sault Ste. Marie, Michigan. Instruction will be provided on using the screen readers on iPhone and Android devices. Algoma After Sight, a new peer support group for individuals living with sight loss in the Sault Ste. Marie and Algoma districts, is planning to offer lessons on operating cell phones and other assistive technologies. There's approximately 607 people with vision loss at all different stages, says local activist Carol Magnan. But unfortunately, there's not a lot of services here, Magnan said during a presentation at a recent meeting of the city's Accessibility Advisory Committee. I've been around the vision loss community my whole life because my mom had vision loss. She was totally blind, and it runs deep in my family. Magnan has been active locally for a few years with the Canadian Council of the Blind, but she felt additional help was needed here in Sault Ste. Marie. So she started Algoma After Sight, which currently has almost 30 members. It's a virtual and in-person peer support group. I think it's 3 months now. I've been running it. It's once a month. It's a place where people with vision loss and their companions can come have coffee and snacks. It's all free. We chit-chat and we assist each other, bring up different issues. You know, I would say about out of 100 people that I personally know with vision loss here in town, not one of them knows how to use devices such as the screen reader on the phone. I have arranged once every 3 months to have a room to run tech classes so that people with vision loss can learn how to use their iPhones. The technology classes could run as many as 4 consecutive days. To register for either the virtual Zoom or in-person meetings, complete the Canadian National Institute for the Blind, and that's CNIB auto registration form. For more information, contact Rob DeMeglio, CNIB Community Engagement Coordinator, by emailing him at Rob, that's R-O-B, dot D-I-M-E-G-L-I. O at CNIB.ca. Okay, so that equates to rob.demeglio@CNIB.ca, or this is what I would do, call them at 1-800-563-2642. Again, that's 1-800-563-2642. I don't know about you. How about it, Keith? I know you're way better than I am at technology. But boy, this sounds like a really, what, you know, there's a need and somebody's found a way to, you know, solve a problem. And I bet you this thing is going to go over big time. And this is something, listeners, that we can all be inspired, you know, to just make stuff happen.
2: A story now from The Good Men Project. How people with low vision judge approaching cars. A new study reveals how people with vision loss and low vision judge approaching vehicles. Patricia DeLucia has spent decades studying something many of us never think about. Judgments about collision that are crucial for safety. But the roots of her research stretch back to her childhood, long before she became a professor of psychological sciences at Rice University. She explained, "I grew up playing sports, and when you're on the field, collision judgment is everything. Whether a ball is coming at you, whether a player is about to run into you, whether you have time to move," she said. "I didn't know it then, but that experience shaped my entire research path." That lifelong curiosity eventually led DeLucia to conduct research on collision judgments made by people with visual impairment, specifically those with macular degeneration. The new study used a virtual reality system to examine how adults with and without AMD estimate when an approaching vehicle would reach them. The virtual reality system, based on the one set up by Daniel Oberfield at Johannes Gutenberg University in Mainz, paired visual simulations with real car sounds, allowing participants to experience an approaching vehicle through sight, sound, or both before it disappeared. They then pressed a button to indicate when the vehicle would have reached their location. The project was carried out by a multidisciplinary team from multiple sites in the United States and Europe, and it was funded by a grant from the National Eye Institute at the National Institute of Health. DeLucia said, "We wanted to understand whether people with impaired vision rely more heavily on sound, and whether having both sight and sound provides an advantage compared to having vision alone." She went on to say, "There are a few studies that look specifically at collision judgments in people with visual impairment. Even though tasks like crossing a street or navigating busy environments depends on this ability, the researchers expected that even with impaired central vision, people with AMD would continue to rely at least partly on their remaining vision rather than depend solely on sound. Surprisingly, the people with AMD in both eyes performed very similar to the people who had normal vision when estimating the vehicle would reach them. They were able to achieve comparable performance, but also showed higher importance of the less reliably accurate cues. Even when central vision was impaired, participants still relied on visual information and continued to use both modalities when available." She went on to say, "People with impaired vision didn't use just auditory information. They used both vision and audition. When sight or sound was presented alone, both groups showed perceptual biases." That according to DeLucia and Oberfeld in their earlier studies. Louder vehicles were judged to arrive sooner than quieter vehicles. In addition, larger vehicles were judged to arrive sooner than smaller vehicles. These heuristic shortcuts appeared slightly more often in the AMD group, which the researchers expected due to reduced access to detailed visual information. But the effect size was small. Oberfeld commented, "Thanks to our advanced audiovisual simulation system and customized data analysis, we gained an almost microscopic insight into how pedestrians use auditory and visual information to estimate the arrival time of an approaching vehicle. This goes beyond what we knew from previous studies." The team also predicted that combining sight and sound would improve accuracy, but it didn't. That multimodal advantage didn't happen with either group. Having both vision and the hearing was no better than just having vision. DeLucia emphasized that clinical measures like visual acuity do not always predict real-world functioning. "There's not this one-to-one relationship between the severity of eye disease and visual acuity or daily function," she said. "For example, some may have severe retinal damage but still have reasonably good visual acuity, and yet encounter deficits in daily tasks requiring vision. That disconnect may help explain why some AMD participants performed nearly on par with the control group." The team did caution that these results don't mean people with impaired vision should assume they can navigate traffic safely as people with no impairment. This was just a virtual reality simulation of traffic scenes. A very simple scenario with one vehicle approaching on a single lane road, that according to DeLucia. She went on to say, we need to see if these results generalize to more complex situations, for example with multiple cars that accelerate or decelerate, and it would be interesting to include quieter electric vehicles. Still, she says she hopes the findings will help steer future work on mobility, rehabilitation, and particularly safety. She concluded by saying, ultimately, we want to understand how people with visual impairment make judgments about collisions that are crucial for safety, so we can enhance their mobility and their independence. And again, support for this work came from the National Eye Institute of the National Institutes of Health. The content is solely the responsibility of the authors and does not necessarily represent the official views of the National Institute of Health. And it was termed the Good Men Project, How People with Vision Loss Judge Approaching Cars. Very interesting, Kate and listeners, particularly when it comes to improving the safety of people with vision loss.
7: 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And I don't know, listeners, have you noticed our stories have gotten shorter so we can give you more information? 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
2: Kate and listeners, here's a great story in Lifestyle from SAN News about the care and consideration being given to people. Millions are volunteering to be eyes for strangers. Sarah Melke was lounging around in her New York City Upper West Side apartment last Christmas Eve, watching holiday movies and enjoying downtime, when her phone rang. A call to help a stranger. Melke clicked into the video call, where she was greeted by an older gentleman who needed help sorting through documents. He'd been chronicling his life, he told her, in hopes that someone would know his story, even after he was gone. But now he met an obstacle. Because he was blind, he was having trouble sorting the items by date. He wondered, could Melke, a stranger until this video chat, help him? Of course, she said. Melke was on the call for about 10 minutes. And as the two prepared to say goodbye, she noticed another stack of papers in the corner. She offered to help the man continue sorting. Over the course of 4 hours, Melke learned his life story as she helped catalogue birthday cards, mementos from his first date with his late wife, and photos. Melke said, it was just really neat to get an inside peek into what his life looked like and then reflect on my own life after the call. At the end of your life, what really matters? It's the people you have, the relationships, and it's the moments and the memories that really stay with you forever. The two were connected through an app, Be My Eyes, that pairs people who are blind or visually impaired with a volunteer that can help tackle various tasks through live video. Sometimes it's as simple as telling someone what color apple they're holding in the store. Other times, volunteers deliver life-changing news by reading a pregnancy test. The app was launched over 20 years ago in 2015 and has more than 900,000 users around the world with 9.3 million volunteers. More than 3.4 million Americans aged 40 and older have some form of visual impairment, though some estimates reach as high as 21 million people. With the number of people with blindness and visual impairment expected to double by 2030, thanks largely to an aging population and an uptick in diabetes and other chronic conditions that can lead to eye disease, that according to the CDC. Apps like Be My Eyes are becoming increasingly important. Tony Stevens, Assistant Vice President of Communications at the American Foundation for the Blind, the AFB, said, Be My Eyes is widely popular amongst the blind community. And added benefit, he said, is that it's free. a major boon to people who have low vision, who are more likely to live below the poverty line. We call it like a sighted person in your pocket, he said. It's just really convenient. Steve Elliott, 57, from Austin, Texas, lost most of his eyesight about 10 years ago. The worry that came

0: not far from his house. He was able to navigate there, but once his directions said he arrived at the destination, Elliot said there was nothing obvious to indicate he was in the right place. So he called Be My Eyes. Then, over the course of about 10 minutes, a volunteer worked with Elliot to figure out where the Puppy Club entrance actually was. The volunteer used her computer to pull up a map and examine photos, then directed Elliot down an alley to find the spot. Elliot said, "You have a lot of anxiety when you're doing things for the first time when you're blind, and so many things you need to do that are visual. And it's just so nice to be able to just call someone up on your phone. And sure, AI can be helpful, but I prefer the human connection." So, who can volunteer for Be My Eyes, and why does it matter? For Lauren Warnock, 28, being a volunteer for Be My Eyes is personal. Warnock is not blind, but 2 months after the birth of her son, Owen, she learned that he had a rare disease that made him go blind. Following a 7-hour surgery, a surgeon mentioned the app to Warnock. Warnock, who is from Terre Haute, Indiana, signed up as a volunteer and recently, during a lull in her planning period as an 8th grade math teacher, her phone buzzed with a request. With nearly 10 times volunteers per user, calls are rare. This was the first call Warnock would be able to actually answer, the second she'd ever received. She helped a Las Vegas woman set her oven to 350 degrees. When she was done, Warnock said the woman asked her about herself. Warnock told the woman about her son, his disease, and visual impairment. The woman told Warnock her son would have a great life, even if he didn't have vision. She would watch out for him spiritually, she promised. Warnock was moved by this. She said, "It brought me to tears. My friends and family just don't fully understand. So having someone like that I would never talk to in my life, other than through this app, tell me that he'll be okay, is just very emotional." And then there's a question. Can technology foster genuine human connection for the blind? Be My Eyes is not only a tool for those visually impaired, it also allows would-be strangers to form connections and to learn about one another in unexpected ways. As Melky rounded into hour 4 of helping the older gentleman sort through his items on Christmas Eve, the man told her his phone was dying. So, when he excused himself to the restroom and the line went dead, Melky had a sneaking suspicion she knew what had happened. But she worried. She didn't want him to think she'd been the one to drop the call. Melky had learned so much about the man's life, she was able to track down his landline so the two could say a proper goodbye. They made a mutual offer. If either ever needed anything, they'd call the other. At the end of the day, we all want the same thing. We all want human connection, said Melky. What a great story, Kate, and our listeners. Came from SAN News. Why millions are volunteering to be eyes for strangers. Just perfect.
1: Well, listeners, I have a surprise for you and for Keith. My final story is a BBC story. I had to, Keith. Come on, you're back. You're healthy now. You can take this. So anyway, our final story for today is a lovely story, and it is indeed from the BBC. A blind couple from Scarborough have said they hope the story of their upcoming marriage can inspire other visually impaired people who are nervous about dating. Malcolm Day and Sarah Brooks are due to tie the knot in September after meeting on holiday in Blackpool in June 2024. They will marry a year to the day since Sarah, who became visually impaired in 2016, made the 260-mile, that's 418-kilometer, trip from Winchester in Hampshire to the North Yorkshire coast to live with Malcolm,

0: come on. Sorry. Sarah said, I was calling it love at first sight and trying to do everything to make sure Malcolm felt the same, but I didn't have to work that hard. The pair originally met at an event attended by 80 visually impaired people at a hotel in Blackpool, according to Malcolm, who has been blind since he was 14. I knew two or three people in the group. They'd invited me along and said, come on and have a good time. You'll meet some new people, he explained. I never intended meeting someone like Sarah. Malcolm said he proposed to Sarah during a karaoke night in June last year when they returned to the seaside resort for another holiday a year after they first met. We decided we were going to do Sonny and Cher's I Got You, Babe, he said. I completely messed it up because my mind was somewhere else. I was distracted by thinking, I've got this ring in my pocket. There's a line in the song that says, she wears my ring. So when I got down on one knee, I said, there's something in that song I'm going to put right. Remembering that moment, Sarah said, I didn't know it at all. I didn't see it coming. In September, the couple bought a house together in Scarborough, where Malcolm is originally from, and that is where they live now with their three dogs. In the last 3 or 4 months, we've been discovering each other's eyesight as two blind people, Malcolm said. I've learned a lot about what Sarah can see, and Sarah has learned a lot about what I can see. We joke to people that we have one good eye between us. Sarah said that for their wedding in September, her bridesmaids would be all will be visually impaired. My friends, my lovely, lovely blind girlfriends, 9 of them will be on the bridesmaid list, she said. Mostly, it's a big blind community coming together. Irina Valchera, who is visually impaired and works for social inclusion charity iMatter, and who will also be one of Sarah's 9 bridesmaids, said many of the organization's members had found dating a tough challenge. It must be very difficult to overcome that shyness or thinking, maybe I'm not good enough, she said. It must be very scary and very isolating. We have in iMatter young people who I know are suffering because of that. However, Malcolm and Sarah said they wanted their successful relationship to inspire other blind people who were nervous about meeting new people. Everybody has something that holds them back. Sight loss doesn't have to be that thing, said Sarah. We can still get out there. We can still do it. We can still go on a blind date. Oh, I love that story. What a great story to end with. I think she was being a little facetious there. We could go on a blind date. Oh, I hope they're married now, and I hope we get a follow-up on this story. Oh, Keith, I know this. You love this story as much as I did. Hint, hint. Listeners, you'll have to guess what that means.
1: Kate, you always leave me guessing. And to conclude this edition of the Chris Radio Report on Blindness, to an encouraging international story right now from almost in our own backyard in Jamaica, and it comes from the Jamaica Star. A blind farmer is not letting Melissa keep him down. As he skillfully tilled his farmland for a cabbage patch in the Kilmarnock district in St. Elizabeth, It was almost impossible to tell that Norman Spence is completely blind. Like other farmers in the area, Hurricane Melissa completely destroyed most of his farms. But Spence said he's already counted his losses and moving on. He said, "My entire plantain, banana and corn and yam farm went down. However, after the storm, I jumped up and did some really hard work and replanted about 90% of the crop. And they're coming up really good. I also plant some corn, and they're really doing well at this point. I have to get up and get back to work because farming is my source of income," Spence said. Known as the breadbasket of Jamaica, St. Elizabeth was one of the parishes hit the hardest by a Category 5 hurricane. Its passage saw a huge hike in the price of farming produce. Fields of crops were destroyed, making it extremely difficult for some farmers to get back on their feet. But Spence emphasized that his losses are behind him, and he looks towards feeding the nation once more. He went on to comment, "Food is not like clothes or shoes that we can buy all at once a year. We need food every day, so I have to replant. It's my obligation to replant so that the citizens of my country will be well fed." He continued by saying, "We don't want to be importing stuff, as this will just affect the economy." He said, "If I should get any assistance, I would be tremendously grateful for it. But I have confidence in my ability to just get up and take care of myself. As I said before, the farm is 90% back up, and the only thing I really need is fertilizer to strengthen them," he said. Spence began losing his eyesight at the age of 9. 2 years later, his vision got worse, and his parents got him enrolled in the Salvation Army School for the Blind. 3 years after his enrollment, he completely lost his sight. He had several farms in different sections of the district, a few of which are located in the hills. He told the Star that getting to them can be treacherous, but he has no intention of hanging up his farming tools anytime soon. He said, "I'm used to challenges, and I've been through so much. About 16 years ago, I was coming from one of my farms, and I tripped, and my leg was badly broken. I was confined to bed for about 5 months, and it took me another 2 years before I could fully resume my farming. I've just got to give the Creator thanks for giving me the extra drive to get up and continue whenever I'm faced with battles." Going on, he stated that his other 4 senses play a major role in how he takes on his daily tasks. "My brain plays a major role in me navigating the steep terrains and so on. I'm able to train myself to know where the huge rocks are, so I don't fall. It's like added wisdom that the Almighty has given me." Going back to describing the passage of Melissa as the worst national disaster he'd experienced, Spence said he lost his house to the winds, and he was forced to seek refuge along with his sister in his bathroom. Currently, tarpauling is being used as a temporary roof for Spence's house. Having already purchased the blocks, the sand and the steel, the Rastafarian said he would be appreciative of any form of assistance from the public towards the reconstruction of his house. The devastating hurricane Melissa hit Jamaica in October 2025, almost a year ago. They were without power for almost 5 months and relied on generators to effectively work day to day. I have friends in Jamaica, and they're still struggling to get things back to normal. But just like Mr. Spence, there are strong people. But he is extra strong, dealing with the situation as a blind person.
0: Tomorrow's September 11th. Put everyone who was affected in your prayers, and have a wonderful week.
1: Yes, Kate, and tomorrow will be the anniversary of the 9/11 attacks. It will be exactly 25 years since that infamous act took place. And as a grateful nation, let us never forget the 3,000 lives that were lost on that day. And now, until we meet again, have a wonderful week ahead. Thank you for joining Kate and I on this edition of the Chris Radio Report on Blindness. Please join us again next week for more stories important to you from across the country and around the world. Our producer is Dan Whitford, and our engineer is Sandy Murillo. Chris Radio is a service of the Chicago Lighthouse, located at the corner of Damon and Roosevelt Roads, right here in the heart of Chicago's beautiful medical district. The Chicago Lighthouse has been helping people see what's possible for more than 100 years. For more information on the services provided by the Chicago Lighthouse, please visit our website, chicagolighthouse.org. 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When you go out to a restaurant, it's valuable to know just how good it is, and that's when the Michelin Guide came into being. But how did a tire manufacturer get into the rating of restaurants? The Michigan Guide started as little more than a driver's roadside companion. In 1900, as a way to promote more automobile travel and in turn boost the sales for their company, the Michelin brothers launched the Michelin Guide. As the guide evolved, so did its approach to evaluating dining establishments. And in the 1920s, Michelin began hiring critics to anonymously assess and review restaurants at length. A Michelin star is one of the highest honors in the culinary world, signifying exceptional quality in a restaurant's cuisine. The famed star system debuted in 1926. At first, rankings consisted only of a single star. But by 1931, the three-star system, still used today, made its debut. A single star denoted a very good restaurant. Two stars signified excellent cooking worth a detour. And three stars represented exceptional cuisine worth a special journey. To date, Michelin has sold more than 30 million copies of its guidebooks. 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
2: No, Henry is an assistance animal. Look, I'm legally blind. Couldn't you make a reasonable accommodation for my guide dog?
3: 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Those are the rules.
2: Rules? Rules that allow for housing discrimination? So I made a call to HUD to confirm that indeed landlords must
4: make reasonable
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4: 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This recording is provided by the Allen County Public Library's audio reading service. It is specifically designed for and directed to people with visual, physical, learning, language, or other disabilities and conditions that prevent them from reading printed materials.
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6: 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And now I'll begin with Dermot Mulroney breaks silence on Chicago Fire exit after two seasons. Loved every minute. The actor made his debut as Battalion Chief Dom Pascal on the NBC show in 2024 by Shelby Stivale. Dermot Mulroney loved every minute of his time on Chicago Fire. The actor spoke out for the first time about leaving the NBC show during the Flashback Weekend fan convention in Chicago, which took place on August 1st and August 2nd. Mulroney confirmed that his final episode has already been filmed. They write the character off, so he gave it all for two seasons, he told fans, praising the show's writers for an incredible storyline. Mulroney, who made his debut as Battalion Chief Dom Pascal during seasons 13 in 2024, said he's sad to see it go. A representative for NBC declined to comment any further on seeing Mulroney's character off the show. Entertainment Weekly learned the news of Mulroney's exit on July 31st, reporting that the actor would briefly return for season 15 to wrap up his storyline. Mulroney confirmed this past weekend that he'll only be in one more episode. Chicago Fire season 14 ended with Firehouse 51 responding to a warehouse fire. When the call took a dangerous turn, Mulroney's Chief Pascal ordered an immediate evacuation. The fates of both Rescue Squad 3 and Truck 81 were left up in the air as an explosion ripped through the building. Chicago Fire marked the actor's first call for straight-up network television, Mulroney said during his appearance at Flashback Weekend. While he starred in other TV series, this was the first time Mulroney did a full 22 episode of a character. The actor said he found it to be a fascinating experience. With Mulroney's exit confirmed, fans have speculated about what that means for Taylor Kinney's character Kelly Severide. The show's 14th season came to an end with the OG character at a crossroads. He can either become Firehouse 51's new chief or take a job with the Office of Fire Investigation. When Mulroney was looking back on the show this weekend, he praised Kinney as just one of many incredible people he forged a friendship with. When looking back on his character's overall Chicago Fire arc, Mulroney said that he was awarded incredibly challenging scenes, looking specifically at his first season when Chief Pascal's wife was killed in a car accident. "It's devastating, but you're doing it in a movie, and guess what? That day's over, and it's gone. You shot that scene, and then they end the movie, and that's the end of it. On TV, guess what? She's dead next week, too," he explained, "and it starts to feel really heavy. And they asked that of me, and I delivered." Chicago Fire returns to NBC on October 7th at 9 o'clock. Next, The Odyssey's Samantha Morton was sad to be replaced by Scarlett Johansson in Her, It Does Hurt. The actress who originally voiced Samantha and worked opposite the film star Joaquin Phoenix said she wished she'd had another chance in a booth to do an American accent. By Emlyn Travis. Samantha Morton is opening up about her experience being replaced by Scarlett Johansson as the voice of the artificial intelligence Samantha in Spike Jonze's Oscar-winning film, Her. During a recent visit to the Happy, Sad, Confused podcast, the 49-year-old Odyssey actress was asked to share what led to the casting shakeup after she'd previously portrayed the voice-only role on set opposite its star Joaquin Phoenix. "Well, I have to say that it's every director's prerogative in regards to the final cut of the film," Morton began. "And for any job, you're never guaranteed to be in it in the end because, unless you are the lead in the movie and you're pivotal, you never really know." The Minority Report star explained that she'd been warned years earlier while shooting Woody Allen's Sweet and Lowdown to never get too excited because there's always a chance that you might not be in the finished film. "But with that, I was surprised, and a little sad would be an understatement," Morden confessed. "But again, I think that the time I had on set with Joaquin and the working with Spike on the script and finding Samantha and all the work that we did was really special." She revealed that they did some mad stuff in order to really nail the voice of Phoenix's beloved AI voice assistant. They designed and built a booth for me to record all my sounds, she said. You know, like Doctor Who is in a phone box. I was in a phone box. Like a black kind of padded phone box, or I'd be in the trunk of a car. Still, Morton acknowledged that her version of Samantha was very, very different from Johansson's eventual take on the character in the film. I have to say, I think my version of Samantha was very... She's English, she said. It was just very, very different. And I think Scarlett Johansson has a beautiful voice. She's incredibly evocative. It's, you know, I got it, but I was sad. Morton confirmed that in addition to originally voicing the role of Samantha, she was also on set and worked with Phoenix as he shot his scenes. We did work together, opposite each other, and that was, I loved it, but I was sad, she said. It does hurt when you're fired from something, or before it, I don't know. She added, what I have wished for was another chance in a booth to do an American accent. But I think, you know, Scarlett Johansson, I mean, come on. Written, directed, and co-produced by Jonesy, Her follows an introverted writer named Theodore, Phoenix, who falls in love with his AI assistant. The sci-fi romance also starred Amy Adams, Rooney Mara, Olivia Wilde, Chris Pratt, and more. Her was nominated for 5 Oscars, with Jonesy picking up the award for Best Original Screenplay in the end. Next, Wonder Man showrunner addresses shocking cancellation after season 2 renewal. I hope people are listening. There was a decision made internally between Disney and Marvel that this didn't make sense for them, even though a few months ago it did, said Andrew Guest, by Emlyn Travis. Wonder Man boss Andrew Guest is sharing more details into what led to the Emmy-nominated show's shocking cancellation on Friday after it was originally greenlit for a second season. In a TikTok published on Sunday, Guest confirmed that contracts had already been signed and that the series writers' room was set to reconvene this month before Disney and Marvel pulled the plug. Just want to say I've been listening. I appreciate you all. I feel how you all feel, and I just want to clear up what I can here, Guest began. This is not a marketing stunt. There is no movie in the works, and director Destin Daniel Crichton's schedule and no one's schedule was an issue. Wonder Man starred Yahya Abdul-Mateen II as Hollywood actor and comic book character Simon Williams, and Sir Ben Kingsley, whose character, actor Trevor Slattery, previously appeared in Iron Man 3 and Shang-Chi and The Legend of the Ten Rings, the latter of which was also directed by Cretan. Disney Plus renewed the show in March, 2 months after its launch. Guest added that he, Cretan, Kingsley, and Abdul-Mateen loved making this show and were eager to continue its story prior to its cancellation. Contracts were signed, schedules were cleared, he said. The writers' room was supposed to start this month, the production was supposed to begin early next year, and there was a decision made internally between Disney and Marvel that this didn't make sense for them, even though a few months ago it did. Guest noted that was all he knew about the decision, adding that numbers aren't really shared with me in terms of viewership. However, Wonder Man was positively received by both critics and fans alike, with Abdul-Mateen receiving an Emmy nomination for Outstanding Lead Actor in a Comedy Series just last month. He also shared a bit of insight into season 2. Even though the writer's room hadn't started, I had written the first episode of season 2, and we had an outline for where the season would go, and everyone felt really good about it, Guest said. It was going to be a really incredible season that hopefully surpassed season one. The showrunner noted that he appreciated everybody getting out there and letting your voices be heard about the show's cancellation. I think there's important conversations being had online about the kind of stories that we're prioritizing and the kind of shows platforms want to make. He said, I hope people are listening. He concluded his statement by putting the spotlight back on his star, adding, I also hope that Emmy voters are thinking about Yahaya and how much he deserves an Emmy for the incredible work he did on this show. Abdul-Mateen reacted to the news in his own Instagram post shortly after the news broke on Friday. That's life, right? He wrote. Everything will shake out. I wanted to say thank you to everybody who watched the show, enjoyed the show, and shared that they enjoyed the show in some way or other. The show worked, and that's my favorite thing about it. He went on to thank fans who watched the series, thinking of you all today, he wrote. I'm glad we got to be a part of something cool. Thank you for watching, and see you at the Emmys. Cretton previously told Entertainment Weekly in January that they'd already been brainstorming, imagining where they could go next for a second season, adding that we can't really tease anything at this point. Kingsley added, of course, we want a second season. It would be dishonest to say, oh, I don't know, let's wait. Of course we do. I'll say it to the world. Next, the Pitt star Noah Wiley teases big season 3 change. There's going to be a lot of anticipation and fear. The HBO Max's drama's next batch episodes will be set in November by Mekashana Pierre. Season 3 of The Pitt is already gearing up to be pretty different from what fans have come to expect. Aside from the previously announced cast changes that will have Pittsburgh Trauma Medical Center looking different than it did during season 2, star Noah Wiley is teasing how the upcoming installment, which started production in June, will also differ thanks to the time it's set in compared to when the season airs. Up until now, we've explained in an interview with Deadline published Wednesday, we've written the shows 8 months before we air, but we've written them to take place in the time and place in which they are being watched this season. We didn't do that this season. What we're depicting is Thursday, November 12th, 2026, and it will be aired in January of 2027. The first two seasons were set on a day in the future of the year the show aired. Wiley and showrunner R. Scott Gemmell have previously stated that the third season will take place on a day in November without specifying which until now, just a few months after season 2 was set on the 4th of July. The actor shares that the date is much more significant than one might think. We will be talking about where we've just been for the first time and not where we're going, he noted. That was a decision made because there's going to be a lot of anticipation and fear and preparation going into January, and the execution of the big, beautiful bill that will have a lot of ramifications in Americans' lives. The desire was to explore on the tumultuous feelings heading into the end of the year, feelings that can be especially poignant within the chaos of the trauma center. We wanted to focus on what those last couple of months of the year are going to be like and what most people are going to have to do to prepare themselves for a very harsh reality in the next 7 to 8 years, to underscore the point of how desperate this particular moment in time is, Wiley added. The characters of The Pitt have become old hands at navigating harsh realities as they attempt to save the lives of all who wander into the fictional emergency room. But it'll be especially daunting to watch as they do so following the climactic season 2 finale. Season 2 ended not just with a cliffhanger for Dr. Robbie, Wiley, and baby Jane Doe, an abandoned infant Catherine Lanasa's charge nurse Dana Evans rescues early in Season 2, who becomes a fixture of the chaotic emergency room setting. But for Supriya Ganesh's Dr. Samira Mohan, who was caught in her own downward mental health spiral throughout the season. Ahead of the end of Season 2, news broke that Ganesh would not return for Season 3. So fans were disappointed, but not quite surprised, considering the character spent most of the season questioning her capabilities in the ED and weighed alternate paths forward in her medical career. That was something that was just always spoken about when we were filming, just that there's characters that are gonna come and go, Ganesh told EW of the nature of the show. Noah would joke around and laugh and go like, who am I gonna get rid of this season? As a joke. So it just was very much something that was just part of how they structured the show. She continued, I think the idea of living in a day is super helpful because eventually the character doesn't know what's going to happen to her, or the show really also at times doesn't really know what's going to happen to her at any point. I think it's just like you have to live within the context of the day. Meanwhile, Sapida Moafi has already revealed that she will be absent from the season premiere, while Shabana Aziz shared that her character, Victoria Javadi, will no longer be a part of the regular ED rotation, having chosen to focus on emergency psychiatry in the season 2 finale. Other returning cast members includes Aisha Harris, now a series regular after previously recurring as part of the night shift, Catherine Lanasa, Fiona Dorif, Patrick Ball, Isa Briones, Garen Howell, Taylor Dearden, and Sean Hatosi. The Pitt received 25 Emmy nominations on Wednesday, the highest for any show this year, including for Wiley, Dearden, Dorif, Lanasa, Moafi, Ball, Hatosi, and Howell. Other nominations included Outstanding Drama Series, Outstanding Directing for a Drama Series, and Outstanding Writing for a Drama Series. Fans can find out what the show will take home when the 78th Primetime Emmy Awards, hosted by Emmy winner Mariska Hargitay, air live on Monday, September 14th at 8 p.m. on NBC and streaming on Peacock. Season 3 of The Pitt will premiere in January. Next, Bryan Cranston praises daughter's The Pitt success, says she's mastered subtleties that took him years. I was still hustling and doing terrible 1980s TV shows when I was in my 30s, the Breaking Bad alum shared, by Shania Russell. Bryan Cranston can't stop gushing over his daughter's performance on The Pitt. The Breaking Bad alum, who shares daughter Taylor Dearden with wife Robin Dearden, has not shied away from praising his daughter's breakout role on the HBO medical drama, and he isn't stopping now. There are some subtleties that she is able to do that it took me years to be able to learn, Cranston said of Taylor, 33, in a recent interview with People. And she learned it in her mid-20s, and I thought, wow. He continued, I truly think she is further along in her ability than I ever was at her age. I was still hustling and doing terrible 1980s TV shows when I was in my 30s. Before her role as Dr. Melissa Mel King on The Pitt, Dearden made her TV debut with a cameo on Breaking Bad, portraying a student at the high school where her dad's character, Walter White, taught. 5 years later, she graduated from the University of Southern California, where she studied theater, and went on to star in shows including Sweet, Vicious, American Vandal, and For All Mankind. Clearly impressed by the medical jargon she juggles on the pit, Cranston said her role on the show more than proves how far she's come as a performer. "This show is hard. You have to rip off those 6- and 7-syllable medical terms like that, and it's tough," he pointed out. "Great shows are always tough. They really are. They're always something." Cranston added that in his experience, the tough shows proved to be worth it. "Breaking Bad was never easy to shoot. It just was never easy," he added. "And Malcolm in the middle was hard. Up to the wire, we're trying to get as much in as you can, and that's just the nature of the beast." Thus far, Dearden's role on The Pitt has been met with critical praise and earned her a nomination for Best Supporting Performance in a New Scripted Series at the 2026 Film Independent Spirit Awards. Cranston has previously raved about his daughter's rise to fame, telling the Associated Press in June 2025 that there is nothing that's more gratifying than when your kid receives praise. He added that hearing praise of Dearden's work is even better than getting complimented himself. Months later, during a visit to The Late Show with Stephen Colbert in April 2026, the actor said he found yet another reason to be proud of Dearden during a family dinner that saw him witness her TV medical training in action when a guest in the restaurant started choking. "She was running toward him, and just as she's getting to him, he caught his breath and started breathing," Cranston recalled. "He was okay, and she told him, 'Just take your time, take it slow.'" He quipped that all he could think was, "Oh, my God, we finally have a doctor in the family." That's all the time we have for today. This has been Kathy with your Entertainment Weekly. I hope you've enjoyed today's reading from the audio reading service at the Allen County Public Library.
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8: Despite being well into the 21st century, menopause remains a taboo subject, even among women. But that transition can have consequences you might not be aware of. It can lead to disability. I'm Maureen Reed with the Disability Minute. According to Dr. Janet Slick, president and CEO of the Chicago Lighthouse, the drop in estrogen levels that occur during and after menopause can lead to physical conditions affecting eyesight.
9: As women experience the hormonal changes associated with menopause, they often develop conditions such as cataracts, glaucoma, and age-related macular degeneration. And there's a growing body of evidence linking uncorrected vision loss with an accelerated mental decline and increased rates of dementia.
8: If you're a woman who has experienced or is experiencing menopause, pay attention to any changes you may notice in your vision.
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10: 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I'm Sandy Murillo with the Disability Minute. Bullying, isolation, and the lack of social support are common among people with disabilities. 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
7: 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Welcome to Disability Minute, shining a light on topics relevant to the community.
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8: 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I'm Maureen Reed with the Disability Minute. 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
14: Good evening. I'm Brian Treglone, and I'm here each week to read you news for the gay and lesbian community. So stay tuned. Here are some of the stories that were important to our community. We always begin with a quote of the week. Well, this week's quote is a little unusual. It's a paradox. Are you familiar with what a paradox is? A paradox is a statement that really contradicts itself. A statement that contradicts itself. Okay, and it's from our friend Oscar Wilde, the gay playwright from Britain. Here's the quote that he made. I can resist anything but temptation. I can resist anything but temptation. So says Oscar Wilde, the gay poet and playwright from Britain. Okay, let's take a look at the news. There was an immigration case which got some attention, and the person who was arrested is a disc jockey here in Chicago, and he's gay, openly gay, and he and his husband have now been released from ICE custody, but the fight is definitely not over. Local disc jockey and rising star Omar Pankava, who goes by the stage name DJ Tunjo, T-U-N-J-O, and his husband, Santiago Paez, have been released from the Immigration and Customs Enforcement custody on bond, but their legal fight to stay in the United States is far from over. Pankava, who is 26, and his husband, Paez, who is 27, are from Colombia in South America. They were arrested by ICE agents at Midway Airport back in August 2nd, where they were set to board a flight to the nation's capital. They were headed to Washington, then to follow reggaeton superstar Carol G's tour across the country to DJ a series of unofficial after parties. Now, after being released on August 12th, the tour and their careers are on pause as they fight to obtain legal status in the U.S. While it's possible for DJ Tunjo to headline more Carol G after parties, This is all kind of uncertain. This is our city. We moved here because this is our safe space, he said. We were reborn here in many ways, said Pankava, who was seeking asylum with his husband because of the persecution they faced in Colombia. And that's persecution, anti-gay persecution in Colombia, as members of the gay community. We have a big community here that we are always looking to give back to do things for. So for us, seeing ourselves chained, handcuffed on a bus with bars taken out of Chicago, we were crying and crying. Before the arrest, the couple applied for asylum status and were working in the country with a legal work permit, according to their immigration attorney, Enrique Espinoza. They remained in the country for an unauthorized period of stay, which is not legal, not a legal status, but a period of time following asylum petitions when the government is aware of an individual's presence. Now, expired visas are common among immigrants who are awaiting decisions on asylum claims. Visas extensions also, or green card applications. Those three categories are often granted extensions on their cases. Now, in the past, these immigrants generally were not prioritized for deportation unless they had committed a crime, according to immigration law experts. But under Trump, visa overstays are increasingly being treated as immigration violations, and they're subject to enforcement markings, marking the latest tactic in his push to carry out the promise of mass deportation campaign, troubling immigrant advocates. They're changing the norm, and they're detaining all these individuals that in the past didn't have any issues. The Department of Homeland Security spokesperson said, confirmed that Pankava and Paez were both released from ICE custody with bond on August 12th. The men do not have any criminal history, their attorney says, and the Department of Homeland Security has not listed any such record either. Instead, the couple's arrest appears to align with that of immigration attorneys across the country in recent months, an increase in ICE arrests at airports of people traveling domestically with expired visas but pending immigration cases. So we'll see. There is no timeline for how long it could take for Pankava and Paez's legal case to trickle through the immigration court system. It could take weeks or even years. I always say that I encourage people to be really careful when talking about immigration processes because you're talking about a human being, a family, a history, Pankava said. There's re-victimization in a way that when you have to keep defending and keep giving reasons to everyone on why you deserve to be somewhere. So we'll see what happens. These two rising stars in the music industry were arrested by ICE. They posted bond, but they don't know the outcome of their case. Will they be allowed to stay in the U.S.? They just don't know. Okay, let's switch. This is a legal matter here that we're going to go to next, and it's the state Supreme Court that says a dad can stop a mom from bringing a child to a harmful anti-gay church. And this is the situation: husband and wife, and they're getting a divorce, and the wife is taking their 12-year-old son to a church that talks about demons and sexual trauma and characterizes her dad as evil. Now, can the dad do anything about that? That's the question. This is in the state of Maine. Maine Supreme Court ruled unanimously this week that a father can, yes, he can prevent his daughter's mother, his ex-wife, from taking a child to an anti-gay church. This is in Maine. The mother was represented by the Christian nationalist legal group Liberty Council, which drew national attention to the parents' custody battle by portraying the child's dad as anti-Christian. Now, the case involves Matthew Bradeen and Emily Bickford. Those are the two parents who were never married, but they separated as a couple over a decade ago. And their 12-year-old daughter, who's named Ava, is at the heart of this. In 2021, Bickford, the wife, began taking Ava to the Calvary Chapel. And when the husband started noticing changes in Ava's behavior, he asked her court to change his and Bickford's custody agreement to give him greater control over the religious training, if you want to use that word, that Bickford took. Bickford took Ava to a church service during the week and two services held on Sunday. He said the church began teaching Ava about the end of the world, the book of Revelation, demons, suffering in hell, and the reign of the Antichrist, which repeatedly made his daughter start experiencing fear and anxiety and panic attacks, and compelled her to try to convert Bradeen so that he, the father, wouldn't go to hell. This is a 12-year-old daughter trying to convert the father so that he wouldn't go to hell, and this is because of this crazy right-wing church that the mother is taking her to. During Sunday services, Bradeen said Ava listened to testimonials from people who claimed that Jesus had saved them from sexual and physical trauma, from gay and lesbian relationships, and from infidelity. She also brought home work-study pages about demons, about adultery, and sexual impropriety. Bradeen reportedly never told Ada, the child, that he thought her mother was and the church were wrong, but rather explained to her that people believe in different things and that he personally disagreed with the church's teachings. Bickford reportedly told Bradeen one day she was taking Ava out of school to visit the state capitol. But in reality, the purpose of the trip was to attend an anti-abortion protest. She also sent the child to a church-sponsored overnight retreat without Bradeen's knowledge and had planned to have her baptized without his knowledge as well. Their child custody agreement required Bickford to discuss these issues as part of their shared rights regarding religious education and upbringing. During the child custody hearings, an expert on cult-like organizations, Dr. Yana Lalich, observed that the church's sermons are filled with hateful rhetoric, including homophobia, disdain of science, and hatred of public schools. She said she never called the church a cult, but said that its charismatic leader positioned himself as a supreme authority with a connection to God and should be questioned. The organization is based on fear. The fear of the outside world and its risks, breeding paranoia, anxiety, and separation from the outside world. So during one church service that Ava attended, the pastor, his name is Travis Carey, spoke about the custody battle between Bickford and Bradeen and claimed that Bradeen had hired a private detective to find dirt on the church. The speech characterized Bickford and the church as being on the side of good and Bradeen as being on the side of evil. The pastor referred to Bradeen and the government as the enemy who seeks to crush, quench, and strangle the church and Ada's faith. Bradeen also said that Bickford opposed a recommendation from the child's doctor that she receive a flu and COVID vaccine, and also opposed Ava taking an antibiotic to treat pneumonia, though the mother later agreed to let her take an alternate antibiotic for the illness. Bickford has reportedly opposed Ava getting any counseling or mental health treatment for her increasing anxiety, viewing both as hoaxes, and believe that prayer alone should address her fears. Now, in 20

falsely claimed that the district court's ruling forbade Ava from attending any church or Christian event, even Christmas or Easter, and from discussing faith with her mother and being exposed to a Bible or any religious philosophy. The court's ruling said none of those things happened, in fact, and that those issues can remain subject to a joint agreement by both parents. At the Maine Supreme Court ruling last November, the Liberty Council argued that the case involved one simple question: does a district court have any authority to prohibit a parent from taking her child to church? Well, of course, we know this was not just any church. This was a cult-type church. When asked by the court justices what sort of church activity would be deemed too potentially harmful to children, the Liberty Council founder and chairman Matt Staver pointed out that children in other cases have been allowed to attend church with snake handling and child marriage. The justices based their ruling not on the church's teaching, but rather on the harm that was inflicted on the child. Far from declaring that the Christian religion is psychologically harmful, the court's finding reflected simply that it is harmful for a child to hear negative and frightening messages about one parent from the other parent or the child's parent authority figures. The Liberty Council said it would appeal to the Supreme Court. But we can be very, very happy with the fact that the Maine Supreme Court ruled in favor of the father. He can prevent his daughter from being taken to a hate-filled church. So there is that. Okay, next I'd like to talk to you about a former senator and a legal battle that she's facing. She's an interesting person. Her name is Kristen Sinema. Let's find out a little bit about who Kristen Sinema is. She's an American politician, lawyer, and former social worker who served from 2019 to 2025 as a U.S. Senator from Arizona. Now, she was a former member of the Democratic Party, but Sinema became an independent in December of 2022. She served three terms as a state representative for the 15th District. That was from 2005 to 2011. One term as a state senator, and then three terms as a U.S. representative for the 9th District in Arizona. She began her political career in the Arizona Green Party and rose to prominence for her progressive advocacy, supporting causes such as gay rights and opposing the war on terror. She left the Green Party to join the Arizona Democratic Party in 2004 and was elected to a seat in the U.S. House of Representatives at that time. Sinema won the 2018 Senate election to replace retiring Jeff Fleck, defeating a Republican nominee. She became the first openly bisexual and only the second openly gay woman after Tammy Baldwin to be elected to the Senate. Sinema also became the first woman elected to the Senate from Arizona and the only religiously unaffiliated member of the Senate. And that's kind of an interesting statement. Let me read that again. She became the only out of 100 senators religiously unaffiliated member of the Senate. She chose to not pinpoint her campaigns with any religious organization. She's one of four independents in the Senate. She was one of four, alongside Bernie Sanders, Angus King, and Joe Manchin, all of whom caucused with the Democrats. And, of course, that made Sinema a very key swing vote in the Senate during several of these conferences when it was almost evenly split between Democrats and Republicans. Well, she is now being sued as a homewrecker. It's a lawsuit against ex-Senator Kristen Sinema.

0: and yet can move forward, a judge has ruled. Cinema tried to argue that she shouldn't face a lawsuit over her relationship with a member of her security detail in New York, in North Carolina, because she has no connection to the state. The lawsuit was filed in North Carolina. She has no connection to North Carolina. She doesn't live there. She doesn't have any connection whatsoever. But a U.S. District Judge, David Bragdon is his name, rejected that claim and ruled that 9 text messages sent to Matthew Amel, her bodyguard, while he was in the state, established North Carolina's jurisdiction. He called it implausible that she was unaware of Amel's whereabouts when texting him. So let me just kind of recap what's going on here. Kristen Sinema was elected as a bisexual individual, only the second gay person to be elected in the U.S. Senate, calling themselves bisexual. But now she's being sued because she had a relationship with a man, a heterosexual relationship, and that's what she is fighting. She is no longer a senator, by the way. The legal action was brought by Amel's ex-wife. Now, this is the wife of the man that Sinema was having a relationship. They're seeking financial compensation from Sinema, who represented Aria in the U.S. House. North Carolina is among a small number of states that allows jilted spouses to bring suits for alienation of affection. And that's what Sinema is being sued for. They're saying her relationship with the man caused an alienation of affection on the man's part towards his wife. So the ex-wife, and they are suing. Matthew and Heather Amel maintained a good and loving marriage with genuine love and affection prior to Sinema's interference, pursuing Matthew Amel despite knowledge that he was married. The former wife says in her lawsuit, Matthew Amel joined Sinema's security team after retiring from the Army in 2022 and accompanied her on domestic and foreign travel. In 2024, Heather Amel, the ex-wife of this man, discovered romantic and lascivious messages exchanged between her husband and Sinema on the Signal messaging app. By that summer, he stopped wearing his wedding ring and Sinema appointed him as a national security fellow in her Senate office as he continued to work as a campaign bodyguard. So this is the bodyguard of Kristen Sinema. She had an interest in him. They developed a relationship and his ex-wife is now suing the ex-senator. A lot of exes involved here. Can you keep all that straight? I don't know, but it certainly is Kristen Sinema is a very interesting person, as I said. Only the second openly gay person elected to the U.S. Senate and the only gay person to have no religious affiliation whatsoever. Well, she's now finding herself in a lawsuit. Okay, you know, there's lots of kinds of discrimination. One of the discriminations that beauty pageant people face are a little different. The Miss Universe pageant, now there's a Miss USA, and then that leads to the Miss Universe pageant, and they did not allow married women or mothers to compete. Well, they changed that in 2024, and we have a new Miss Virginia. She wins the Miss USA pageant, becoming the first mother. And as I say, anyone who was a mother of a child was not allowed to even enter the Miss Universe pageant. That changed, and right off the bat, the first year that it changed, someone won the Miss Universe pageant. Let's see about this. Miss USA has undergone several changes following a tumultuous few years. The pageant has had three different leaders since 2020 amid scandals that included rigged accusations, lawsuits, and beauty queens relinquishing their crown. This year's final show was originally supposed to air on the CBS and Warner Brothers station, but it's reported the network dropped the Miss USA finals from its schedule on August 20th after careful consideration and conversations with the Miss USA organization. The CW network has decided to forego the broadcast of the Miss USA and Miss Teen USA pageants, a spokesperson said. In an Instagram story posted that day, the Miss USA organization said it had identified a contractual issue with our production arrangement that could not resolve within the necessary time frame. Since then, our broadcast team has worked diligently to explore options that would allow us to continue with a live broadcast. They're very upset about being dropped from the TV show. Unfortunately, we were able to reach an agreement, they said. But the winner, they went ahead with the pageant. It was not televised, but they went ahead with the pageant. And Miss Virginia, her name is Justice Kelly, was crowned the new Miss USA. This happened in Miami at the pageant. And she will represent the United States at the Miss Universe pageant, which this year is being held in Puerto Rico in November. Now, Kelly is a foster mom of two, making her the first mother to win a Miss USA title. Miss Virginia Justice Kelly was named the winner of the 75th Miss USA pageant at the Adrienne Ashe Center for the Performing Arts in Miami, becoming Virginia's first winner since 1970. She was crowned by Miss USA, the woman who held the title from last year, 2025, Audrey Eckert was her name. Now, Miss Kelly is a foster mother of two. She's also a nonprofit founder and a children's book author. She's also the first married woman, the first mother, and the first woman in her 30s. She's a little older than some of the other candidates. First woman in her 30s to win the Miss USA pageant. The pageant only began allowing married women and mothers to compete in 2023, and 2024 was the first year that all women 18 and older were eligible. This is at the Miss Universe pageant. So it was a historic pageant in a lot of ways, and the top 20 competed in the onstage swimsuit round, while the top 10 also competed in an evening gown round. But when all was said and done, the first mother ever in the Miss USA pageant was the winner. She was from Virginia, and so that's a barrier, a discrimination barrier that has been broken down. We congratulate her for her victory. Okay. Well, that's all the time we're going to have for this week. You know, we'd love to have your feedback. We would welcome your suggestions or questions about our programming or any other topic that you would like to hear. So, if you've got anything to say to us, share your comments with us. You can call us at 312-447-3439. Again, that's 312-447-3439. And you can also find our full program schedule and listen to any previous podcasts at www.chicagolighthouse.org/radio. Okay, thank you for listening. I'm Brian Treglone, and our producer is Sandy Murillo.
1: Plenty of people around the Chicago Lighthouse have known about the extraordinary achievements and qualities of Tim Paul. who, in addition to working as an agent in the University of Illinois Health Contact Center, has run in more than 20 marathons. He water and snow skis, sings in his local choir, and plays the flute, amongst many other things. In early April, the world got its first chance to meet this Renaissance man through a new documentary called I'm Only Blind. Tim was greeted with a standing ovation and the Audience Choice Award for Best Documentary at the 25th Annual International Beverly Hills Film Festival. With more than 55,000 attendees, this event is considered amongst the most exclusive film festivals in the world. The documentary was written and directed by Camelia Alexan, a Chicago-based filmmaker who's worked on more than 45 projects. For Tim, the appeal of being featured in this film was having the opportunity to demonstrate that nothing is truly impossible if you're determined enough to achieve it. Alexan and her producing partners continue to submit the film to festivals around the world and are hoping to set up further screenings in Chicago in the future. 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
7: 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Are vibration plates worth the hype? Here's what experts say. At a glance, why we're talking about this. Vibration plates are trending, but the science behind many of their claimed benefits hasn't caught up to the hype. What to do? Use a vibration plate to complement, not replace, strength training and exercise. Looking ahead, finding ways to support your balance and muscle strength are crucial to healthy aging, and you shouldn't rely on vibration plates alone. If your social feeds have convinced you that standing on a vibrating platform could strengthen your bones, build muscle, and improve circulation, you're not alone. Vibration plates have become a wellness obsession, with influencers and some healthcare providers touting a long list of benefits. But can a machine that simply shakes your body really deliver? First, what are vibration plates? Vibration plates vibrate in the 1 to 2 millimeter range in up and down and side to side movements. These small vibrations are said to offer benefits because of the process they trigger. On his YouTube show, Talking with Docs, orthopedic surgeon Brad Weening, MD, explained that vibrations prompt the muscles to send signals to the spinal cord, which then leads to muscle contractions. The idea is that the stress placed on the muscles during these repeated contractions forces the body to adapt by becoming stronger, similar to what happens during regular exercise. Do vibration plates really benefit the body? While the mechanism behind vibration plates seems promising, there's not a whole lot of evidence that they live up to their hype. Here's what scientists know about their potential effects. Improved bone density. There's some evidence that vibration may help improve bone density. Bones are constantly remodeling, and as you age, your bones may get weaker due to a decline in certain hormones, like estrogen. Menopause can often contribute to a loss of bone density, so females tend to have a higher risk of osteoporosis. Vibration plates may help you strain your bones, therefore helping to increase bone density. "Bones like the strain," said Paul Zalzal, orthopedic surgeons and members of the Royal College of Physicians and Surgeons of Canada, in Talking with Docs. However, the research is kind of mixed. There's no real good conclusive evidence that says vibration plates can increase your bone density to any significant degree. So, while vibration plates may be a supplement for people who aren't able to do most forms of exercise, they shouldn't be a replacement for weight-bearing exercise and impact activities for most people. Muscle strength and recovery. There is better data to support the idea that vibration plates may help to increase muscle strength and recovery. It's been shown that your muscle strength can improve with the use of vibration plates in the 10 to 15% range, said Weening. However, that's pretty low when compared to resistance training, which may help improve your strength 50 to 100%, according to Weening. Therefore, vibration plates can once again be a supplement, not a replacement, to your training. The way that works is that as the machine vibrates, it forces your muscles to contract and relax dozens of times each second. So while that may help strengthen your muscles somewhat, there isn't much research to support strong claims. There is also some research that shows that using vibration plates after exercise may help clear the lactate in your muscles faster, helping you recover faster. Lactic acid tends to build up in your muscles during intense exercise as your body breaks down glucose for energy and is one of the biggest contributors to muscle soreness. Balance. According to Zalzal and Weening, this is the real benefit of a vibration plate. Studies show there is some degree of improvement in your balance when using a vibration plate, which can translate to a decreased risk of falling. This is really important in the aging population because there's a lot of comorbidities associated with falls, head injuries, hip fractures, etc., said Zalzal. Lymphatic drainage. Vibration plates may have some effect in helping your lymphatic system, though existing evidence is very limited. Your lymphatic system relies on muscle contractions to drain fluid. Vibration plates cause rapid, repeated muscle contractions, which can mimic this muscle pump. The muscle contractions stimulated by vibration plates may stimulate blood circulation and cause your blood vessels to dilate. Some studies in lipedema, a condition that causes abnormal symmetrical fat accumulation, patients show greater reductions in limb size when vibration is added to manual lymphatic drainage. However, there are very few high-quality human studies directly measuring lymphatic drainage from vibration plates. Should you try a vibration plate? It doesn't look like trying vibration plates causes any harm if you're reasonably strong and have good balance. In fact, you may reap a few benefits. What's important is to know that there is very limited evidence in humans that support its many purported benefits. According to Zalzal and Weaning, you should talk to your healthcare provider before using vibration plates if you've had a joint replacement, you had a recent injury, you had a significant fracture, you have significant balance issues. I still wouldn't recommend it. I'd say go and exercise, get a trainer, do your physical therapy, etc., said Zalzal, but it's okay to use as a supplement. And now I'll be reading Personal Best, Copyright 2026, Ebix Incorporated, May 2026, Tip of the Month, Antioxidant Absorption. Kale and other leafy greens are packed with antioxidants, such as lutein and beta-carotene, which protect cells from damage. However, your body can only absorb these fat-soluble compounds when you pair greens with a source of healthy fat. University of Missouri research shows that adding an oil-based dressing or sauce significantly boosts antioxidant absorption. This holds true whether kale is raw or cooked. The next time you make a kale salad or sautéed greens, don't skip the extra virgin olive oil or salad dressing made with it. A little oil helps unlock more of kale's benefits and makes your meal tastier and more nutritious. While this study was not conducted in humans, previous studies do show that sources of fat, such as salad dressing made with olive oil, helps your body absorb antioxidants from vegetables. And now I'll be reading from health.com, copyright 2026, Dot Dash Meredith Publishing, June 29th, 2026. How many push-ups should you be able to do? Here's how you compare by age. By Krista Skaboba, fact-checked by Nick Blackmer. At a glance, push-ups work multiple upper body and core muscles simultaneously, making them a functional, efficient strength exercise. Push-up capacity varies widely, but higher reps generally reflect greater strength, endurance, and overall fitness. Ultimately, proper form and progression matter more than rep count. Quality, controlled push-ups are more effective than improper ones. The push-up is an exercise classic for a reason. It can be done anywhere, it doesn't involve complicated steps or directions, and it gets lots of important muscles working. So it's not really a surprise that it's become a popular way to gauge upper body fitness. The number of push-ups you can do can tell a lot about your strength, muscle endurance, and even your long-term health. Here's what you need to know, plus some tips on how you can perfect your push-up form and make the most out of the exercise. Why push-ups matter for your health? Push-ups are one of the most functional upper body movements you can perform, Evan Williams, CSCS, strength and conditioning coach for the Milwaukee Bucks, told Health. That's because they train a movement pattern that you do in lots of activities over the course of a day, like pushing open a heavy door, placing an object on a top shelf, bracing a fall, or getting up from the ground. They're also incredibly efficient because they work a bunch of different muscles. While they primarily target your chest, they also hit shoulders and muscles around the shoulder blades, triceps, and core stabilizers. The ability to do push-ups might be indicative of your overall health, too. A 2019 study of male firefighters found that those who could do more push-ups had a much lower risk of cardiovascular events over 10 years. In particular, men who could do 40 push-ups or more had about a 95% lower risk than those who could do fewer than 10, though this likely reflects overall fitness rather than push-ups themselves directly preventing heart disease. How many push-ups should you be able to do? There's no set number of push-ups you should be able to do. It's very individualized and can be influenced by many factors. Push-up performance depends on age, body weight, strength, and experience with the movement, said Williams. Still, the American Council on Exercise provides this chart for fitness group instructors to gauge push-up performance in their clients by age and sex. The number for women uses a modified bent knee version. Here's what is considered good for those ranges. Ages 20 to 29, 22 to 28 push-ups for men, 15 to 20 push-ups for women. Ages 30 to 39, 17 to 21 push-ups for men, 13 to 19 push-ups for women. Ages 40 to 49, 13 to 16 push-ups for men, 11 to 14 push-ups for women. Ages 50 to 59, 10 to 12 push-ups for men, 7 to 10 push-ups for women. Ages 60 to 69, 8 to 10 push-ups for men, 5 to 10 push-ups for women. According to Williams, here's a breakdown by age and sex for women using traditional or modified that would be considered excellent. Ages 20 to 29, 35 to 45 plus push-ups for men, 25 to 35 plus push-ups for women. Ages 30 to 39, 32 to 40 plus push-ups for men, 20 to 30 plus push-ups for women. Ages 40 to 49, 28 through 35 plus push-ups for men, 18 through 25 plus push-ups for women. Ages 50 through 59, 22 to 30 plus push-ups for men, 15 through 20 plus push-ups for women. Ages 60 to 69, 18 through 22 plus push-ups for men, 11 through 15 plus push-ups for women. What if you can't do that many or any? It's really, really common to struggle with push-ups. Even though they are a body weight exercise, meaning they're not done with any added weight, that doesn't mean they're easy. A standard push-up requires lifting 60 to 70% of your body weight, which can be challenging at first, said Williams. Modified push-ups can make the move easier. Plus, they help your chest, shoulders, and other muscles get stronger and become familiar with the push-up motion, which helps when you're ready to try a full push-up. Here are some push-up modifications Williams recommends. Incline push-ups. Place your hands on a wall, bench, or step. Knee push-ups. Keep your hands on the ground, but drop to your knees. Partial range of motion push-ups. Shorten your range of motion, say by stopping midway down, to reduce the load. This also helps you focus on control as you build strength, said Williams. How to do a proper push-up. Proper form is essential to ensure the movement is effective and safe, said Williams. Good form ensures you recruit the correct muscles, protect your joints, and build strength that transfers to everyday activities and sports. A push-up is essentially a moving plank, so you want to make sure you're keeping as straight a line from your head to your heels. Brace your core, glutes, quads, lats, and shoulders throughout the move. You don't want your lower back to sag, your hips to shoot up, or your shoulder blades to collapse. Position your hands slightly wider than shoulder width, with your elbows at a 30 to 45 degree. Flaring them out at 90 degrees can overstress your shoulders. Think about screwing your hands into the floor as if trying to rotate them outward to create upper body stability, Williams said. Then lower your chest to just above the floor and push to rise back up. How to improve your push-up count. If you want to get better at push-ups, you need to actually do push-ups. Add them to your workout 2 to 4 times a week, said Williams, with 3 to 4 sets per session. You should strengthen the upper body muscles that help you do push-ups with other exercises too, like chest presses with a barbell, dumbbells, or a machine, shoulder presses, tricep dips or extensions, and band work for the smaller muscles in your shoulder. Don't forget about your core either. Again, a push-up is a moving plank, so you need core strength to complete the move. Try different plank variations and Pavlov presses. Just remember, even a few perfect push-ups are more effective than many sloppy reps, said Williams. Focus on controlled movement and full range of motion. If full push-ups start to get easy, you can add challenge, say by elevating your feet or playing with the tempo during your lowering and rising stages. And now I'll be reading Health.com, copyright 2026, Meredith Publishing, November 26, 2025. I tried doing 10 push-ups a day for 30 days. Here are the changes I noticed. By Julia Landwehr, fact-checked by Nick Blackmer. At a glance. After seeing push-up challenges everywhere, I decided to do 10 a day for 30 days to see what would happen. By the end, I noticed stronger, more defined triceps and could move through each set faster, even if they never felt easy. The challenge was worth it for the strength boost, and it motivated me to keep adding push-ups to my routine. Push-ups are a classic body weight exercise, but it seems they're everywhere these days, especially with prominent figures like Mel Robbins and U.S. Health Secretary Robert F. Kennedy Jr. launching push-up challenges. I consider myself a relatively athletic person. I'm no gym rat, but I enjoy moving my body and have spent the last few months training for my second half marathon. But that means, besides a once-weekly group strength class at my local gym, arm strength has not exactly been a priority of mine. However, after all this chatter about push-ups online and a devastating loss in an arm wrestling competition with my best friend, I decided to commit to improving my push-up prowess. Here's what happened. The setup. Originally, I planned to do 10 push-ups daily for a full month, but a nasty viral infection kept me in bed for a week and upended my plans at consistency. Still, I managed to do 30 days of push-ups over the course of about 5.5 weeks. There are lots of different kinds of push-ups out there, but I stuck with the standard type to work my chest, shoulders, back, and arm muscles. I focused on maintaining good form. A tight core and straight line from the shoulders to the feet, and elbows extending back at about a 45-degree angle. When I got tired and felt my form start to slip, I modified the remaining push-ups and did the exercise from my knees until I got to 10. What I noticed after 30 days of push-ups. I assumed that by the end of this challenge, I'd be a push-up whiz, flying through 10 like it was nothing. While that didn't really happen, there were some things I learned and gained over the 30 days. 1. Push-ups didn't get easier, but I got speedier and stronger. It took me a while to build up doing 10 perfect form push-ups from my feet. For the first 11 days, I was doing about 6 to 8 push-ups from my feet, and the remaining from my knees. Progress isn't linear. I had to sneak in a few knee push-ups here and there. But after about 12 days, I was able to consistently do all 10 from my feet. My body may have simply gotten more accustomed to doing push-ups, but I think it's fair to assume that I got a bit stronger over the course of the challenge. I also got faster at doing the push-ups. In the beginning, each rep felt like its own event, with a couple seconds of rest between each one. But after 30 days, I was able to move quickly from one push-up to the next, and I noticed that it didn't take me very long to complete them. That said, even though I got stronger and the push-ups became more consistent, I never got to a point where they were easy. Every time I reached rep number 7, I could feel my arm muscles start to shake and the voice in my head say, "When is this going to be over?" 2. I saw more definition in my triceps. After about 25 days of doing push-ups, I noticed that my triceps in particular seemed more toned and defined. This makes sense. Push-ups work the triceps, and research shows they place a greater load on this muscle, especially in women. 3. Consistency is key, and not always easy. Illness aside, I found it challenging to establish a routine with this push-up challenge. Research has shown that exercising consistently, especially at the same time each day, helps make a movement more habitual and easier to stick to. But even though I knew that getting on a schedule would make the whole challenge easier, I still found it hard to execute. Sometimes I did the push-ups after my morning workout. Other times they happened during a break in my workday. But often I forgot, or procrastinated, until the end of the day, and I did them before getting in bed. Yes, this was as unpleasant as it sounds. 4. Certain things didn't change. I've heard that strengthening your upper body, along with stretching and other exercise, is good for your posture. After 30 days of doing push-ups, though, I didn't really notice any difference. It's possible this is something that would only happen after a longer period. Or maybe push-ups are no match for my constant hunching over my computer. I'm also not sure if the push-ups helped with other areas of fitness, particularly running. Some research suggests that strength training and upper body fitness are positively linked to running performance. I was happy with how my half marathon went, but I was curious whether doing push-ups consistently would change how I felt while running. On that front, nothing seemed noticeably different. Are daily push-ups worth it? My month-long experiment with push-ups took longer than expected and also didn't completely overhaul my fitness. In many ways, I feel pretty similar to how I did at the start of the challenge. That being said, I did notice small glimpses of increased upper body strength, which felt encouraging. I don't know if it will be an everyday, but I'll definitely continue incorporating push-ups into my fitness routine in some capacity, possibly after my runs or as a way to break up the hours spent sitting at my desk. This is Healthy Lifestyle, and I'm your reader, Dawn, with the audio reading service at the Allen County Public Library in Fort Wayne, Indiana.
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9: A picture may be worth 1,000 words, but actually it is worth 4,800 braille cells. What do I mean? I am Kalari Gertley with the Disability Minute. A new device developed by assistive technology company HumanWear makes it possible for braille readers to understand text and tactile images at the same time. The Monarch, a multi-line braille display, is especially useful as an educational device. Peter Tusick, Director of Strategic Partnerships at HumanWear, says it helps blind students use images and diagrams and text to understand scientific concepts.
10: These are pieces that we believe will enhance the ability for blind people to participate in different types of education, whether it's spatial math or chemistry. But we want everyone to know blind people can consume STEM and spatial content and do just as well at consuming that content as their sighted peers, whether they're in the workplace, whether they're in education.
8: Disability Minute is produced by people with disabilities at the Chicago Lighthouse. 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Welcome to Disability Minute, shining a light on topics relevant to the community.
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12: Hello, I'm Anna Becker. 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During this half hour, I will be reading articles from the BBC News website. We begin with our first article. My dog has better tick protection than I do. That could change soon. Lyme disease is on the rise, but scientists are searching for ways to prevent it. Each time I pull out a wriggling tick from my dog's fur, I flash back to my own brush with Lyme disease, a bacterial infection spread via tick bites. I never found the deer tick that bit me, but I remember the flu-like chills, the body aches, and signature bullseye rash that ran up and down my arm. A month of intense antibiotics cleared the infection, and I haven't had any further problems, but other people aren't so lucky. In addition to an oval or circular rash, Lyme disease can cause flu-like symptoms. Infections that go untreated in the short term can lead to potentially debilitating issues in the months and years that follow, such as fatigue, body aches, or nerve damage. Meanwhile, there are an estimated 476,000 cases of Lyme disease diagnosed in the U.S. every year, and as ticks expand their territory, that risk is growing. In the U.S., there are currently no licensed vaccines to prevent Lyme disease in people, but that might be about to change. And scientists are developing other strategies to help prevent infections, too. This is the battle against a group of particularly resilient bacteria and their spider-like host, and it's heating up. We are seeing many more patients, many more people actually getting infected, says Thomas Hart, Associate Professor of Molecular Microbiology and Immunology at Johns Hopkins Lyme and Tick-Borne Diseases Research and Education Institute in Maryland. It's a good time for there to be a new preventative. A public health threat on the rise. Tick populations are expanding their range throughout Europe and the U.S., thanks to expanding forest and deer populations and climate change creating milder winters. And while tick season usually stretches from spring to autumn in many places, climate change is now increasingly leading to longer, sometimes year-round, tick activity. Ticks carry a number of pathogens that can infect people, leading to diseases that include encephalitis, anaplasmosis, and babesiosis, among others. But Lyme disease, caused by some types of Borreola bacteria, is the most common tick-related illness in Europe and North America. To this day, my Labrador, Walter, continues bounding around in long grass, unscathed by the illnesses ticks carry. He is vaccinated against Lyme disease and eats his monthly chewable tablet, smothered in spray cheese, to ward off fleas, ticks, and heartworm, a disease spread via mosquito bites. Currently, there are several anti-tick treatments for dogs and cats, which often rely on chemicals that kill ticks once they start to feed. Typically, these are either applied directly to the skin as a spot-on treatment, disseminated via a collar, or delivered as a tablet. Developing preventative drugs for humans, on the other hand, is not so easy task. Studies in people are harder and more costly to run than those in animals. For trials in people, scientists often need to recruit a large number of participants and follow them over time as they go about their lives. That's because only a small fraction of them will get bitten and develop a tick-borne disease, and there need to be enough infections to show if the vaccine or drugs work. In animal trials, meanwhile, researchers often put infected ticks directly on them, almost ensuring that they will get infected with a given tick-borne pathogen, making the trials easier to do. But scientists hesitate to use so-called challenge trials for Lyme disease in people, in part because they don't want to risk giving people lingering long-term symptoms from the disease. "I don't think anyone would sign up for Lyme," says Lyndon Hugh, a professor of immunology at Tufts University School of Medicine in Massachusetts, who has worked with several companies on anti-tick strategies for humans. He explains this is why it's hard to get them approved. There was, however, a human Lyme disease vaccine approved in the U.S. in 1998 called Lymerix. The shot was tested in a trial with more than 10,000 participants and had 76% efficacy in preventing the disease. But demand was low, partly because of reports and lawsuits over side effects, namely arthritis. Health officials reviewed the data in 2002 and didn't find evidence of a safety risk. Still, the vaccine's maker discontinued the shot the same year, citing a lack of demand. The push for a vaccine. Now the growing number of people at risk of tick-borne diseases has spurred a newfound investment in prevention. In particular, the search for another vaccine against Lyme disease is gathering pace and starting to yield results. So far, the vaccine candidate that's the furthest along is PF0703-07405 by Pfizer and Valneva. It shares a similar target with the old Lymerix vaccine and the shots designed for dogs, a piece of a protein called OspA on the surface of the Lyme disease-causing Borrelia burgdorferi bacterium. The shot prompts a person's immune system to create antibodies against six common versions of OspA found in the US and Europe. Then, when an affected tick bites the person and feeds on blood, it also takes in the person's antibodies. Inside the tick, the antibodies latch onto OspA, blocking the bacteria from leaving the critter. Your antibodies are able to fight off the bacteria when it's still inside of the tick, preventing infection in the first place, Hart says. Earlier this year, Pfizer announced the results from a phase 3 trial, where scientists test how a new intervention compares with existing ones or a placebo and check its safety. In this case, the trial involved more than 9,400 people, revealing that a 4-dose regimen was more than 70% effective in preventing Lyme disease. Fewer participants developed Lyme disease during the trial than expected, however, which meant results wasn't quite as conclusive as the team had hoped. No major safety concerns were detected, and Pfizer said in a press release that it is confident in the vaccine's potential and plans on submitting it to U.S. government regulators for potential approval. "I will definitely get it as soon as it's available," says Laura Goodman, an assistant professor and emerging infectious diseases researcher at Cornell University College of Veterinary Medicine, New York. Similarly, Moderna is testing two Lyme disease vaccines that target OspA. Both are in phase 2 trials, where an intervention is tested on a larger group of people than in phase 1 to see if it's safe and how well it might work. Meanwhile, researchers at Yale University are investigating a shot that prompts the immune system to respond to tick saliva. This one has not yet been trialed in humans. Antibodies and other drugs. Another option is to skip the vaccine altogether. For more than a decade, Mark Klempner, a professor of medicine at UMass Chan Medical School, Massachusetts, has been developing an injection designed to target OspA. While a vaccine works by triggering the immune system to create antibodies, this delivers pre-made antibodies directly into a person. It takes just 2 days to absorb enough to be protected for 4 months. Lyme disease is not found everywhere that there are ticks. It's rare to catch it in the southeastern U.S., for example, where ticks prefer to bite lizards over mammals. The idea behind the injection is that people who live, work, or travel in areas with Lyme disease could get it at the beginning of tick season, Klempner says, plus a second dose later on. The product is known as TNX-4800 and has already made it through phase 1 clinical trials, where an intervention is tested to find a safe dose and identify potential side effects. Tonix Pharmaceuticals licensed it in 2025 and plans on launching a phase 2 clinical trial next year, according to the company website. Another pharmaceutical company, Tarsus Pharmaceuticals, meanwhile, is working on a pill that deploys the same ingredient as an anti-tick medication for dogs. The drug, TP-05, interferes with the tick's nervous system and kills them quickly, hopefully before they have time to transmit Lyme disease-catching bacteria and other pathogens into the human. In canines, the drug comes in the form of a chewable tablet, but in people, it will be a pill. In March this year, Tarsus announced that it had started a phase 2 clinical trial in people, with results expected in the first half of next year. I think it's going to be a game changer, says Derlin Fish, a professor emeritus of epidemiology at Yale School of Public Health, Connecticut, who has researched vector-borne diseases, including Lyme disease, for decades. The pill could also prevent other rising tick-borne diseases, including babesiosis and anaplasmosis, he says. But it's unclear when and if these options will become available. In the meantime, the best prevention is to stop tick bites in the first place. That means staying out of tall grass, wearing protective clothing, and showering and checking for ticks after coming inside. Those tried and true methods really work, Hu says, but they can be hard for people to do. People get tired or out late at night. The kids are cranky, Hu says. That's where a vaccine or pill that people can take, but don't have to remember every time they go outside, could really be a public health benefit, he says. You are listening to articles from BBC News on Chris Radio. Two giant warming patterns are brewing in the Pacific and warping U.S. weather. A rare but powerful combination of an immense Pacific Ocean heat wave and a super El Nino are set to have profound effects on U.S. weather and marine life this autumn. Here are five changes to expect. In the Northeast Pacific Ocean, an immense and persistent heat wave is wreaking havoc on marine life and weather patterns. It's a really bright red eyeball in the Pacific, says Andrew Lysing, a research oceanographer at the U.S. National Oceanic and Atmospheric Administration. It's huge. It stretches across the whole ocean. The Pacific heat wave, which formed in May 2025, is already bringing surface temperatures 3 to 4 degrees Celsius above average for this time of year, according to Lysing. Add to that, a massive warming pattern known as El Nino is brewing further south. El Nino is a weather phenomenon that pushes up global temperatures, and it is also supercharging Pacific Ocean warming. It is expected to intensify this autumn to become the strongest El Nino in living memory. This combination of a massive marine heat wave and a super El Nino is rarely seen. Here are five impacts we can expect to see and where they will happen. Number 1, California. More storm surges, intense floods. California, which has been in the grips of a marine heat wave since December, is bracing for more storm surges and flooding over the autumn and winter due to warmer coastal waters. Coastal water levels are already 15 centimeters above mean sea level, says Patrick Barnard, research director of the Center for Coastal Climate Resilience at the University of California, Santa Cruz. During this El Nino, that already high sea level will soar further still, to at least 15 to 30 centimeters higher than normal, says Barnard. Every 5 to 10 centimeters of mean sea level rise doubles the flooding frequency for most coastal communities along the U.S. West Coast. So with all these expected sea level increases peaking this winter, we will have historically high flood risk, he says. Warmer ocean surfaces also evaporate more heat and moisture into the air, which can cause heavier rainfall, says Lysing. This can lead to more atmospheric rivers, huge invisible ribbons of water vapor into the sky, in the coming months. These raise the risk of heavy inland flooding and mudslides in California, too. What is El Nino? El Nino is a natural phenomenon which occurs when sea surface temperatures in the Pacific Ocean are 0.5 degrees Celsius higher than normal for several consecutive months. When the increase is 2 degrees Celsius, 3.6 degrees Fahrenheit, a very strong or super El Nino occurs. Number 2, Pacific Northwest, US and Canada, less snowfall, risk of drought. Further north in the US and in Canada, the combined impact of El Nino and marine heat waves is expected to reduce snowfall, says Larry O'Neill, professor at Oregon State University and director of the Oregon Climate Service. The last huge Pacific marine heat wave, coined the Blob, led to a record low snowpack in the Pacific Northwest in 2015. It may have modified the jet stream and sent storms further north than usual, The storms we did get were much warmer than usual, so the precipitation that would usually come as snow came as rain at higher elevations, says O'Neill. Reduced snowfall is a concern as many parts of the Pacific

led to warmer, more humid conditions across the state over the spring and summer this year, according to Lacing. In inland California, temperatures also tend to be a little warmer during a marine heat wave, as the winds off the ocean pick up a little extra heat before moving away from the coast, says Nick Bond, a climatologist at the University of Washington. Number 4. Fewer Atlantic hurricanes, more Pacific storms. Over in the Atlantic Ocean, El Niño tends to suppress hurricane development as it makes thunderstorms less likely to become hurricanes. But tropical storms in the eastern Pacific are stronger as warmer ocean waters provide additional energy with heightened risk for Mexico. These tropical storms can help weaken marine heat waves during the autumn, says O'Neill. Evaporation from the winds and the cold temperatures tends to cool them off. A 2020 study by O'Neill found that strong storms fully destroyed marine heat waves in the Northeast Pacific in a matter of days between 2013 and 2016. Number 5. Devastation for marine life in the Pacific. The heat wave off California is already basically cooking the animals along the coast, says Lacing. During a marine heat wave, nutrients don't rise to the ocean surface as often as they usually do, and oxygen levels in the water are lower, says O'Neill. A lot of fish and shellfish will not have enough oxygen, so they'll either die or they'll go further offshore. Fisheries are likely to feel the effects of this damage to the ecosystem, he says. The only marine heat wave to beat the current one for size led to really big changes in the marine ecosystem, says Bond. The blob, which lasted from 2013 to 2016, stretched for 1,000 miles between North America and Asia. Warm water species thrived at the expense of the cooler water species, says Bond. This was detrimental for juvenile salmon, for marine mammals, and some seabirds, he adds. The heat wave in the Pacific is starting to become more or less a permanent feature of the climate system, Nick Bond. The duration of these heat waves is a major concern, says Lacing. Marine animals will have been exposed to this warm water for a really long time over a large area, and now they're just going to roll right into the warm waters from El Niño. Some species, such as rockfish and squid, may benefit from warmer waters, but overall the balance is more losers as the productivity is down for the whole system, he says. There's less food out there for everyone. Why the oceans are so hot? Large marine heat waves have occurred each for the past 7 years, and six of these were among the biggest on record for the eastern North Pacific since records began in 1982. The increase in these marine heat waves is directly linked to climate change, says O'Neill. Marine heat waves are occurring more frequently now because the ocean has been warming unrelentingly over the last 40 years. Since the 1970s, there has been a marked acceleration in sea surface temperatures, and the ocean has absorbed more than 90% of the excess heat from climate change. Today, ocean temperatures are hotter than they have ever been. The heat wave in the Northeast Pacific is starting to become more or less a permanent feature of the climate system, says Bond. It is only the second time in recorded history that a marine heat wave of this magnitude has occurred alongside an El Niño, says Lacing, noting that the relationship between these two events is not fully understood. Scientists are still working out how climate change influences El Niño, but agree that the frequency of these events is likely to increase this century due to global warming. Met Office forecasts suggest that sea surface temperature anomalies could exceed 3 degrees Celsius later in 2026 as El Niño reaches its peak. El Niño events typically last 9 to 12 months, with this one expected to dissipate around spring. It is unknown how long the marine heat waves will last. They currently do have some real persistence to them. The blob had legs, says Bond. As long as the waters of the Pacific Ocean remain excessively hot, we can expect the weather and marine life to feel the effects. You are listening to articles from BBC News on Chris Radio. Why do mosquitoes bite some people more than others? Long before they land, mosquitoes are reading our body signals from afar. Find out if you feature high on the Bloodsuckers hit list. I am a mosquito magnet. No matter where in the world I go on summer holiday, one thing is certain. I will inevitably be bitten by mosquitoes, massive itchy welts that plagued me for weeks. Meanwhile, others who are with me don't suffer at all, not a single bite, and those that are bitten are often left with just a tiny red dot. My friends have long joked that my blood must be alluringly sweet.

0: It turns out they may be right. Our bodies exude numerous biological markers, including breath and body odor, which determine an individual's susceptibility to bites. For some people, those markers are irresistibly strong. Here are the three ways that bloodsuckers may track you down. Carbon dioxide signals you're ripe to bite. Only female mosquitoes bite humans. They're drawn to our blood for the protein it provides for their egg development. They use visual and olfactory cues, sight and smell, to identify their targets from around 10 meters away. Among these are the plumes of carbon dioxide, CO2, that we expel in our breath and skin. Human breath sends out a CO2 signal to mosquitoes, which activates host-seeking behavior in their olfactory organs. Adult humans are thus more alluring than children, as they produce more CO2. But it means mosquitoes are drawn to non-human CO2 sources too, making dry ice and bottled CO2 useful tools for mosquito traps. Put four people in the same place, and one can attract about 90% of the bites. Body heat turns up the attraction. Studies show that mosquitoes are also drawn to heat and moisture, and that CO2 enhances this attraction to warmth. Pregnant women are therefore twice as attractive to mosquitoes compared to non-pregnant women. This is because pregnancy increases metabolic demand and breathing volume, which results in greater heat and CO2 being exhaled. "You've got a little furnace inside you. You're hotter," says Steve Lindsay, a professor of public health entomology at Durham University in the UK. People who are exercising may be temporarily more attractive to mosquitoes, especially during and just after exertion, due to the increased metabolic demand, which increases CO2 production and leaves them warmer and sweatier. Larger-bodied people who typically produce more heat and exhale more CO2 may also attract mosquitoes. Skin gives off a smell of success. As mosquitoes close in and are less than 10 meters or 33 feet away, they identify victims via a cascade of cues, including skin and breath odors. "It's smell, essentially," says Lindsay, "that determines who a mosquito bites. Small, highly volatile chemicals make the difference. Mosquitoes live in a chemical world." Together with other scientists, Lindsay has debunked the myth that the people with sweet blood are more prone to being bitten and found instead that mosquitoes are drawn to our unique skin scent. The skin microbiome can break down carbohydrates, fatty acids, and peptides on the skin into volatile organic compounds, VOCs, which easily evaporate into the air and mosquitoes can differentiate. There are over 500 VOCs in our skin. Your relative attractiveness to mosquitoes is largely fixed. Mosquitoes are already attracted to ammonia and lactic acid on our skin, and the presence of the carboxylic acids makes this attraction even stronger. Researchers at the Rockefeller University in the U.S. analyzed the skin odor of 64 people who wore nylon sleeves for 6 hours. The mosquitoes could choose between the nylon samples, which acted like a scent collection device, and revealed a clear preference for the scent of individuals with higher carboxylic acids. The researchers computed an attractiveness score for each person and found that the highest score was 100 times higher than the lowest. These differences remained consistent for years, regardless of lifestyle changes. "Your relative attractiveness to mosquitoes is largely fixed," says Lindsay. What can you do to prevent mosquito bites? There is minimal or unclear evidence that eating garlic or taking vitamin B supplements can help repel mosquitoes, says Heather Ferguson, a professor of medical entomology at Glasgow University in Scotland. She recommends that people use a proven repellent such as DEET, picaridin, or PMD, and cover up with insecticide-treated long sleeves and trousers. Coverage matters as bites cluster on exposed extremities. Protection fades with sweat and time, so reapplication is very important. The skin microbiome can also impact how alluring we are to mosquitoes. Researchers from Wageningen University in the Netherlands found that people who were highly attractive to malaria mosquitoes had a different bacterial community on their skin, more abundant but less diverse than those who were less attractive. This may be because skin bacteria plays an important role in the production of human body odor, and without bacteria, human sweat is odorless to the human nose. Studies on twins showed identical twins drew mosquitoes equally, while non-identical twins differed, suggesting that odor affecting bite ability can be inherited. Not all bites are equal. People can react in very different ways to mosquito bites. A genome-wide association study found a strong genetic link between our immune system's genes and their influence on how our bodies react to mosquito bites. Interestingly, those genetic regions also overlapped with those associated with allergies. Additionally, a predisposition to bigger, more intense reactions to bites, size, and itchiness may drive your perception of being a mosquito magnet. Some people think they're bitten more because they react more, Ferguson says. Some people may get bitten often, but barely react. And while some of us may be a biologically easier target, no one is entirely safe from a mosquito's radar. As Ferguson says, even if you believe you don't get bitten, you should still protect yourself. And now for a short article on how to beat the back-to-work blues. The alarm wakes you with a shock. The summer holiday is over, and it's time to face that inbox full of unread emails. This time last week, life was very different. You enjoyed late nights, lazy mornings, balancing family fun, and you time. Even if you enjoy your job, the transition from holiday to work can be hard, particularly in September as the days begin to shorten. Here are some ways of making the transition a little bit easier. Tick off small tasks. It can be tempting to launch straight into tackling the hardest task first, but careers coach Sarah Robinson says it's better to ease back in by starting with small, manageable tasks and quick wins. Stay touristy, but at home. Carr says it is also worth remembering what was enjoyable on holiday and whether there's a way of integrating that more into your everyday life. While it may not be really realistic to have a siesta every day, you could try cooking some Spanish food, she suggested. She also recommends holding on to curiosity we have when in a new place and trying to be a tourist in our own area. Reflect on your role. Rather than treating the symptoms, it may be worth looking at the root cause of the back-to-work blues. Before she was a counselor, Carr worked as a solicitor. I was vaguely aware before I went on a holiday that things weren't right and I was quite stressed, she says. I went away on holiday and then I came back and suddenly I was in floods of tears every day. It wasn't just a case of needing time to adjust. It was a sign I needed to rethink. Book your next holiday and make it active. It is not just the holiday itself that makes them so enjoyable and beneficial. The anticipation of going also plays a key role, says Dr. Mark Williamson, Chief Executive Officer of Action for Happiness, a charity. And what type of holiday or how long you go for can make a difference to the overall impact. Williamson points to what he says is genuinely surprising research, which suggests physically active holidays may be better for well-being than simply lying by the pool. If you include some walking, cycling, swimming, and exploring, you're more likely to get back feeling refreshed, he adds. Another factor to consider is the length of your next break, he says. Longer breaks give a bigger boost, but it seems to fade faster, partly because you return to a bigger mountain. There's some evidence that shorter but more regular breaks bring more well-being benefits. The refresh from 5 days away may feel not far off 10, but you can do it twice as often. That's all the time we have for articles from BBC News. For Chris Radio, this has been your reader, Anna Becker. Broadcasting from the Chicago Lighthouse, this is Chris Radio, your information station.
1: Tom Sullivan is a blind author, composer, motivational speaker and singer, as well as an actor, director and producer. He was born and raised in Boston, Massachusetts, and it was his premature birth that caused him to need oxygen treatment while in an incubator. Though the treatment saved his life, he was given too much oxygen, which left him permanently blind. Sullivan sang the Star Spangled Banner at the Super Bowl X and the 1976 Indianapolis 500. He played the part of a recently blinded soldier in a 1976 episode of MASH, which led to additional acting roles. He had a recurring role on Highway to Heaven as Frank Riley. Among the songs Sullivan has written and performed are All the Colors of the Heart, which was used as the theme for his debut episode of The Highway to Heaven. If You Could See What I Hear, a 1982 movie based on his time in college, was directed by Eric Till and starred Mark Singer as Sullivan. Tom Sullivan won the American Foundation for the Blind's Helen Keller Achievement Award in 1997.
2: Hello, I'm Mark Riccobono, president of the National Federation of the Blind. We know that blindness is not the characteristic that defines you or your future. 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
5: Hello, and welcome to show number 2438 of Eyes on Success, a weekly program covering a wide variety of topics of interest to people with vision loss. I'm Nancy Goodman-Torpy.
6: And I'm Pete Torpy.
7: This is not an issue of laws. We don't need new laws passed so that we have a right to ride. We need enforcement for the laws that are already in place.
6: And as we'll learn in today's episode, sometimes laws aren't good enough in making ride shares accessible to people with guide dogs.
5: Rideshare drivers often deny service to passengers with guide dogs in spite of company policies and laws protecting them. We'll talk with Amy Salger, alumni engagement manager at Guide Dogs for the Blind, and board member Melba Velez-Ortiz about a survey conducted by Guide Dogs for the Blind, highlighting the alarming rise in discrimination and the fight for accessible transportation. And if you're really interested in that topic, on October 15th, there will be a demonstration in San Francisco making a statement that this discrimination is unacceptable. Now for our tip of the week. This week, we have 2 tips from Amy Salger, one very specific and the other very general.
8: I would actually have 2 tips. One would be join Guide Dogs for the Blind's community. And my second is you can't control what happens to you, but you can control how you react to it.
9: 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Success, success, success, success, success.
5: Let's start by meeting Amy and Melba.
6: Today we have 2 guests with us, and I thought maybe we'd introduce them in alphabetical order. So Amy, you want to start? Tell us who you are and what you do.
8: Thank you. This is Amy Salger, and I am the Alumni Engagement Manager at Guide Dogs for the Blind. I am fortunate to work remotely from Iowa, and my first guide dog, Marsala, is around here somewhere taking a little nap. And I work with the Alumni Association, so anyone who has graduated from any of our programs, the Canine Buddy Program, the OMI Orientation Mobility Immersion Program, or our Guide Dog Handler are part of our alumni. And I get to work with the Alumni Association Board of Directors. And then I also work on getting client feedback and our alumni into the strategic development and planning part of Guide Dogs for the Blind.
6: And you said that you had a guide dog, so I assume that you have a vision issue?
8: I do, and yes. I was diagnosed with Stargardt's disease back when I was 13 years old. and quickly went from about 20/20 vision to legally blind in approximately 9 months. Obviously, like any other thing else, it has progressed differently and gotten worse throughout the years. But I have been fortunate. I got paired with Marsala. We've been partners since 2015. So it's been an excellent adventure over the last 9 years.
6: Great. And our second guest is Melba. So Melba, maybe you can tell people who you are and what you do.
7: Well, hello. So my name is Melba Velez-Ortiz. I am a professor of communications in honors at Grand Valley State University in beautiful West Michigan, Allendale, Michigan, to be specific. I was born with retinitis pigmentosa. I was diagnosed when I was about 22 years old, and I became a cane user a few years after that. It wasn't until 2015, just like Amy, that I was approved at the Guide Dogs for the Blind. My application was approved, and I was able to go in and train and work with my spectacular companion and partner, Chad, who is by now known as Professor Chad, because since I get to teach for a living, my dog goes into the classroom as well. By the way, are also members of the Alumni Association of Guide Dogs for the Blind. We're actually members of the board of directors. I've had the privilege of working in the travel team, in the gratitude team, in a number of media content team, and in a variety of contexts. And it's been a joy. And Chad and I have been working together for almost 9 beautiful years.
5: Well, you know, this is really meant as a compliment to the Guide Dogs for the Blind organization. The two of you sound so excited and enthusiastic about having your guide dogs. And we have heard that attitude from many, many people we've spoken to who use guide dogs.
6: And Guide Dogs for the Blind is a great organization if someone is interested in guide dogs. But we have other things in mind to talk about today.
5: Support for Eyes on Success comes from our listeners and corporate sponsors.
6: For more information about airing promotional items on the show, send an email to hosts@eyesonsuccess.net.
5: This week's focus topic is the difficulties people with guide dogs have been experiencing in trying to get services from rideshare providers, as well as a survey that Guide Dogs for the Blind has done on the subject.
6: Not too long ago, we did an episode featuring some people from Uber talking about rideshare and how accessible it was and how well it worked for people who are blind or disabled. But I understand there's also another side to that story, and that's what we're here to talk about today. So maybe, Amy, you can give us kind of an overview of what we'll be talking about.
8: Yeah, I'd absolutely love to. Unfortunately, there is another side, and it's not quite as rosy as what they were able to portray. The reality is, I think a lot of individuals with visual impairment were very excited about Uber's Lyfts. It was providing another way to be able to move around independently, especially when you needed to go a little bit further in things. And one of the things that started coming up, and I don't remember how many years ago it was people who had guide dogs were starting to get denied their Uber rides. And it was starting to affect a lot of the alumni within Guide Dogs for the Blind as a result of the consistent alumni saying that they were getting denied. One of the project teams that the alumni board decided to focus on was to conduct a survey to get a better sense of what it was that people were experiencing. And that is what we're going to be talking about today. Their results that we came from this survey were very surprising in the sense of how extreme some of these cases and situations were as alumni and as guide dog users. And having already heard people getting denied, we were not completely surprised. But at the same time, there definitely were some results that were very shocking.
6: And as you say, the results were kind of surprising. I mean, I think the general attitude is, from people's perceptions is that, oh, you know, Uber takes anybody. That's part of their rules and regulations. So unless you're one of the people who has experienced an issue, you may not be aware of the issues.
8: That is correct. That was one of the biggest things we found, is that the general population is completely unaware of the denial situation that is going on. And there's a multitude of factors that address this or that are impacted. And we're going to talk about how it impacts the alumni individually. But, you know, it's more than just the idea of it goes against a person's civil rights. It's how it affects us emotionally, psychologically, socially, economically, which are some of the results we'll talk about.
5: So just to put this in perspective a little bit, you obviously had a whole lot of people responding to your survey. Did you get a feel for the frequency with which people are denied ride shares because they have a guide dog?
7: Yes, 83% of all of our respondents, and that's overwhelming evidence, reported not just being denied every once in a while or, you know, one time, but regularly. That's what our study uncovered.
5: 83%?
7: 83%.
5: Wow.
7: And that's a staggering number, because again, it's not as though they're reporting a one-time denial either. 83% of our respondents said, this happens to me fairly often.
6: And what was interesting, we read the report that you sent us to review beforehand. And what was interesting is it wasn't just that they missed a ride and they called another Uber and someone picked them up, but it dramatically affected their interactions with other professionals, say medical professionals, where they had to get to an appointment on time, or, you know, it was pretty disruptive to them, right?
7: Absolutely. And there were three general categories where we found the greatest impact. Please keep in mind also, we're not the first one to look into this issue. Guide dogs themselves, back in 2022, had partnered with the American Federation for the Blind, and they started a tally, pretty much a database of denials. But the thing is, as a researcher, I know that numbers only tell part of the story. Oftentimes, when you really get to the true impact of a phenomenon, of an issue, is when people are able to express those things in words. So we didn't want to just compile a bunch of numbers regarding denials, although that is very worrisome. What we wanted to do was find out how in the world this affects someone who has to go through this. Three general areas we found. Psychological impacts were by far the most prominent. And these vary from severe feelings of anxiety to talk about trauma. The word trauma came up time and time again in regards to describing what it's like to be denied on a regular basis. Frustration, feelings of degradation, demoralization, worry, and even stress. Because when we think about the denial, when it happens so often, it's not that you suffer at that moment, but over time, you begin to worry about the denial before it ever happens again. So you're carrying this stress with you at all times. And so psychological impacts were the most prevalent. But there were also economic impacts, just as you're describing. People are missing out on job interviews. People are missing out on other economic opportunities related to their jobs and related to side gigs and all other kinds of things. People are being asked to pay for Uber Pet, to pay a higher price for a ride when our guide dogs are the equivalent of a wheelchair in many regards. So there should not be an onus on us to pay more for that service. And lastly, and very worrisome as well, there's lots of social impacts around these denials. People who live independently want to attend weddings. They want to get to social events. But if you don't have reliable transportation, over time, you start staying home a little bit more. And that feeling of isolation for people who are visually impaired is already something that we struggle with every day. Imagine how magnified it becomes when you now realize you really don't have a reliable way to join your community and partake in these kinds of activities.
6: Well, it's interesting, as you say, the 83% and numbers don't tell the whole story by a long shot. There are many more aspects to this that the numbers don't convey that are very important.
7: And the words are gut-wrenching. I'm not generalizing these examples, but I'm giving you a few of the anecdotes that our participants shared with us. We had reports of physical violence against our guide dog handlers, you know, people wanting to remove them physically from a car. We had reports of drivers offering to put the cars in the dogs in the trunk for the duration of the ride. We had reports of people who, for instance, one that I really got to my heart was someone who reported that their mother was in a retirement community and she didn't have access to transportation and the person was living independently. And so the only way to get to her location was with this rideshare denial because there wasn't a bus access to that. And to hear people say that this person has more or less decided they're not going to visit their mother as often because they don't have a reliable way to get there. It's heart-wrenching, and not just for the guide dog user, but for the mother. I mean, this impacts the whole community when we put these barriers in front of regular citizens who just want to live their lives.
5: So when we were talking to the representatives from Uber, they made it very clear that Uber has a policy that drivers must take guide dogs. And I assume Lyft and other services have similar policies. But this obviously isn't totally doing the trick. Did you come up with any recommendations or suggestions of how this could be improved?
8: The focus of the survey was to have it be educational, to provide people with the information of the fact that these situations are going on. The purpose for the survey was not to, you know, look at legal action or anything like that. However, because of the significant impact that the denials are having on our alumni, individuals from Guide Dogs for the Blind have had conversations with Uber and have talked with them about these things. And Uber did make some minor changes, but unfortunately, there really wasn't much in regards to the enforcement of how to handle this when someone does deny a ride. So they're still trying to have some of those conversations and trying to improve it, but it does remain an issue. We actually just had a friend 2 days ago who went to get picked up from the airport and was denied a ride at that time. So the issue is becoming more and more. And like I said, we're trying to educate people because that's where those changes can start to occur.
6: So you said that a number of guide dog users have voiced their feedback to Uber, but that's kind of anecdotal evidence. And I'm wondering if you shared this report with Uber themselves directly and had any feedback from that.
8: That I cannot completely comment on. We have provided the results to all of our alumni. I believe that our marketing team did also share this with Uber. I also believe that the couple of individuals who have been working on this have shared it. The other thing that is going on is Lynn Dubinsky, who is one of our vice presidents, she has been working and collaborating with other guide dog schools as well, because obviously this is not just Guide Dogs for the Blind alumni who are being impacted. This is other guide dog users as well as other service dogs. It's, you know, there's other types of service dogs as well that are experiencing the same thing. And so there's working on some collaboration of trying to continue to promote change. One of the things that has come out from this as well as department is that the DOJ has asked for people to file their complaints with them, and they have a very easy way for that to happen. We've continually worked on providing that information to our alumni as well, so that in addition to filing the complaint with that particular rideshare organization, they are also able to file it with DOJ to where other actions can continue to be documented.
5: How would somebody get in touch with the Department of Justice?
8: We actually have that information on our website. If someone were to go to www.guidedogs.com, there is a link there that provides in relation to the rideshare survey. It gives all of the rideshare survey information as well as gives that information as to being able to connect to DOJ and file that complaint.
6: Well, I'm glad you mentioned that. That was going to be my next question, was what suggestions you have for individuals to, you know, assist with this problem, make people more aware of the problem, because unless people are aware of a problem, they're not going to fix it. Are there any other suggestions you have for people along those lines?
8: Talking with people is one of the ways. Also, I've had a couple of presentations lately where in just discussing the advantages of working with a guide dog and how that's positively impacted my life, I was also able to bring up the fact of the denials that were going on. And so many people are also very shocked. Again, they're not aware of it. And so that helps educate, which then can allow, I know some people just in the general population have started to have conversations with rideshare drivers and, you know, began to try to address it that way too. And have obviously found a combination of where people would say, oh no, I would pick up those dogs without any issue. And others who say, well, and then had allowed for that conversation to happen.
7: As a guide dog user, I've engaged in those conversations as well. Of course, we have to remember that these also can exert a certain amount of energy on the part of guide dog users. And so on their study as well, many of our participants commented on how exhausting it is to have to screenshot all the details of a driver in case they will deny you, and having to keep track of all of those things, having to get on the phone and be put on hold, and having to, you know, organize yourself and plan ahead, knowing that you might get denied two or three times before you can get to your destination. And so having to get up that much earlier, or having to call for transportation much earlier. So doing a lot of these things does take a toll on people, but it is important because this is not an issue of laws. We don't need new laws passed so that we have a right to ride. We need enforcement for the laws that are already in place. In California, it used to be that these rideshare companies would designate themselves legally as technology companies. And for that reason, they're not subject to these fairness laws and equity laws. But the moment that they're considered or designated a transportation company, then all of these guarantees and protections become that much more relevant. So from a political perspective, from an advocacy perspective, that's also something we should consider. To what extent can we hold these companies accountable as transportation companies and not simply as technology companies?
6: So we've talked about this issue, and it's clearly a problem for a number of people. And we've talked about, you know, how to remedy the problem in the long term and what people can do to help with that effort. I'm wondering if there are any suggestions you have for people, knowing that the problem exists, kind of minimizing the disruption and angst in their life. I mean, I'm thinking, you know, they can't really pick an Uber driver, their favorite driver. Can they call ahead of time to check to see if the driver will take a dog? Or what other ways might there be to ameliorate the situation?
8: So that's a really interesting question for numerous reasons. And there are some people who do choose to put in their profile that they have a guide dog. There are people who will identify that after a driver has been willing to accept a call for the ride. However, there's been people who will accept it knowing that a service dog will be there, pull up, and then take off and deny. So although, yes, there are definitely those steps that can help in certain situations, it is also still happening that people are accepting that they will do that and then they will take off once that they are there. And that's where Melba was talking about one of the recommendations that we encourage anyone who's calling for a ride is to note the driver, try to take a picture of the car as it's pulling up, any type of documentation that they're able to have so that they can accurately file that complaint.
10: Is there anything we missed?
8: One thing that I was thinking about as we were talking, well, actually two things. One was in regards to Pete, to that question about like doing something else. I'm sure there could be some people who might be listening to this go, well, okay, you know what, if you have all these issues with rideshare, Lyft, just take a bus or a taxi or this or that. And as Melba pointed out in one of her comments, the reality is that those public transportation do not exist everywhere. You know, if you're someone who lives in a highly populated area, it can be difficult to think that, but that is absolutely true. I live in a small town. We have no public transportation. And so, you know, there are many other places and locations that have that same type of thing. And then also, Nancy, you know, you had mentioned earlier of how excited Melbourne and I are when we talk about our guides. And from your guys' experiences, I think you find that with anyone you talk about who works with the guide dog, just the positive impact that they have on our lives. And there actually are some people who are considering not getting guide dogs because of the rideshare denial issues that are out there right now. So thinking of how people may lose out on that level of independence and sociability just as a result of this issue is very heartbreaking.
7: The way in the world, the physical world we're living in, requires us to depend on these rideshare companies. The bus will probably not get to many of the places you need to go these days. So this is something of a civil rights issue that does impact people severely. And it's something that needs to be addressed. We have a right to ride, and so do our dogs.
6: Well, I thank you for educating our listeners on this very important topic and hopefully raising awareness among people, along with some ideas of how they might deal with this issue and hopefully solve it in the longer term. Thanks.
8: Thank you for having us.
7: Thank you for having us.
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10: Now for this week's final item, how to learn more about guide dogs for the blind and their recent survey about rideshare denials of service, as well as how to contact them.
6: Well, if people are interested in finding out more about the Guide Dogs for the Blind Association, getting a guide dog and things like that, where would you send them?
8: We would send them to our webpage. They can find all of the information on there, www.guidedogs.com. And like I said, they would be able to access the rideshare information. There's information on there about the Alumni Association, and there's information on there about the three different programs that we offer. And something that I think is an important aspect, but Guide Dogs for the Blind does not charge for their services with their clients, regardless of which program you are involved with. It is something that they provide that service to clients without cost. But at the same time, the other really neat fact is that Guide Dogs for the Blind does not receive any state, local, or federal funding. Everything is based completely on donations, fundraisers, estates. So that's another way if you would like to get involved and help support this wonderful mission. There's also information on the website of being able to donate or participate in other ways.
10: And if somebody had a question or a comment, how would they reach the folks at the Guide Dogs for the Blind?
8: There are various opportunities on the website. There's different emails that they can connect to. And the 800 number is 1-800-295-4050. And that goes into our general line, and they'll be able to help direct to the most appropriate person.
10: If somebody wanted to reach either of you, how would they reach you two?
8: This is Amy, and my email address is simply the first letter of my first name and then my last name. So it is A as in Apple, S as in Sam, A as in Apple, L as in Larry, G as in George, E as in Echo, R as in Robert, at guidedogs.com.
7: And the best way to get a hold of me is through Amy. By all means, if you contact Amy, she'll be able to pull myself or anyone that has expertise in whatever the public needs to know. She's quite wonderful at what she does.
10: Does Guide Dogs for the Blind have a social media presence?
8: Yes, they do. Guide Dogs for the Blind has presence on Facebook, YouTube, LinkedIn, Instagram, and Flickr.
6: And if you activate the link for this episode, which is 2438, you'll find all that information you just heard in the audio at www.eyesonsuccess.net.
10: That's it for today's show. Next week on Eyes on Success, we'll be talking about one of the important stages of creating a guide dog, raising them as puppies. 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
6: Well, we both learned something from that interview, and we hope our listeners did too. 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
10: Hello, and welcome to show number 2635 of Eyes on Success, a weekly program empowering the visually impaired with expert advice, personal stories, and the latest in technology and accessibility. I'm Nancy Goodman-Torpy.
6: And I'm Pete Torpy.
12: I just hope that it helps folks transition with these tools, because I know how intimidating it can be. And the big thing I can share with readers and listeners is take your time. Don't rush this.
6: And we're talking about AI. Today's guest certainly has a lot to tell us about how to use AI more effectively.
10: Artificial intelligence tools like ChatGPT and Gemini and Claude are opening new doors for independence among blind and low vision users. We'll talk with Tony Gebhardt, author of the recently published No Sight Required, A Blind User's Guide to AI, about using screen readers and prompt engineering to navigate daily life and boost workplace productivity. But first, for our tip of the week, this week's tip comes from Tony Gebhardt.
12: If you want to have a photo described to you through your camera roll, maybe from your Instagram or Facebook, or just simply a photo that your son, your daughter, mother, father sent you, what you can do is go to your camera roll and double tap on that photo, go down to share, and if you have the apps installed, I would recommend Be My Eyes. They're really good about this one. You could go down to where it will say describe with Be My Eyes. Pretty cool little feature, and it pops it open into Be My Eyes and will describe that photo to you in very good detail. And a cool thing is, if you want more information or have a question about that photo, there's an edit box where you can type a question about that photo and click send, and it's like your secretary or a personal friend right there 24/7.
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6: For our listeners who are interested in using AI more effectively, particularly with their screen readers, today's guest is the perfect person to listen to. He's written a book about it, and we'll talk more about it in just a second. But in the meantime, Tony, can you tell us who you are and what you do?
12: Sure. Thank you, Peter. Thank you, Nancy. My name is Tony Gebhardt. I am an assistive technology specialist here in the West Coast. I work day to day with folks as young as 18 all the way to retirement, and help them get back into the workforce. That's the day job. And then outside of that, I love to write. Gosh, I've been told I'm a jack of all trades. I still don't know what that 100% means, but I develop, I try to find holes in the market and fill it for people who need solutions.
6: And I take it you are visually impaired?
12: I am. I'm totally blind. I have been blind since about 9 years old.
6: So I guess you have a lot of experience working with screen readers and the like. So this ought to be particularly interesting. So let's get right into it then. Tell us about the name of your book and what the purpose of it is, what it covers.
12: The book is called No Sight Required, A Blind User's Guide to AI. And this is the handbook that covers how we approach and look at artificial intelligence, ChatGPT, Gemini, Claude, and others, and how we can apply it practically for us as blind and low vision individuals. You know, we've always run a second job as blind people, and that's the accessible job. That's another thing that's really important within the book, is talking about how we can make the world around us a little bit more accessible to us, so that we can be, one, competitive in the workplace, but two, competent alongside our sighted counterparts. And I would say that's really the big purpose of the book, is, you know, to fill the gap of, well, how do we approach these tools? How do we apply these tools?
6: And I thought your book was a very good overview and kind of handbook for, first of all, how the various chat services work, like ChatGPT and Claude and Gemini you spoke about, but particularly how to use it with a screen reader, JAWS and NVDA, because it is a little tricky doing that. Sighted people have an advantage when they're looking at that UI.
12: You're absolutely right. And, you know, there is a screen reader ground school chapter that talks kind of the basis of web navigation and how to get through some of these environments using H for headings, E for edit boxes, because those are the core fundamentals of navigating really the rest of the world when it comes to the internet and it comes to these tools. And it's important that we apply those fundamentals to these tools so we can feel a little safer, we can feel a little bit more courageous when we are in the same space as these AI chatbots.
10: So you just commented that basically all of the navigation commands are the same, whether you're working with AI or some other random website. How is working with AI specifically different from working with some other website using a screen reader?
12: That's a really good question. I'd say there's not a whole lot different other than the fact that it's like you're chatting with somebody. To the contrary, you know, talking with Claude, talking with ChatGPT and getting through these prompts, it's like being in a chat room, almost. You can look at it like that, you know, when those old chat rooms from the early 2000s, you know, AIM and all that. It's got that kind of familiarity to it. And in a lot of ways, that's really just the baseline of it. And then, you know, you take it up a notch afterward when it comes to developing tools, if you're doing it in the terminal, which I did cover a little, or the native app itself. But again, you still have to get into the edit box. You still have to navigate the headings, you know, familiarize yourself with the links and, you know, use elements list or links list to familiarize yourself with where the links are. So it all folds into the fundamentals of navigating a website. And I thought it was very important to make mention of that in the beginning.
6: And sometimes if you can't see the screen, all these headings and edit fields and buttons, it just looks like a big jumble. But you sort of gave the overall structure of what these chat interfaces are like and what to expect and how to use those heading commands and navigation commands very effectively to get to what was important to you.
12: Absolutely. Yeah, 100%. And I guess it's trying to simplify it, because there's a lot of that fear still, and nervousness about using these tools in the community, both blind and sighted. And I felt like it was important to, again, pull the lens back 2020 as far as I could.
6: And it was nice that you started at that very basic level to make sure everybody started with the same tools and at the same place before you went on to more advanced topics. And so in addition to using your screen reader to navigating these UIs, you talk specifically about how to use some of these tools more effectively in terms of prompt engineering and, you know, how to interact with these chatbots. Tell us a little about that and what some of the chapters you covered there were about.
12: Sure. Well, I guess we'll go right out of the gate and talk about chapter 14, which is the prompt library. And this covers everything from learning how to apply alt text, create a simple program that saves notes. There's a lot. but practicality is very important to me, and especially to my students. And, you know, when you look at it, it's, well, what is, you know, 74-year-old Sally, what does she need for this particular AI? How can she use it with her grandkids? How can she use it at home with her significant other? Can this help her read the mail? Reading a restaurant menu with Gemini Live, you know, being able to share your camera. Also being, you know, able to read a medicine bottle and double check these, you know, pieces of information that, you know, we might otherwise have had to ask a friend, hey, can you read this to me? There's a lot of freedom there. There's autonomy there. And that's where the application shines the most inside chapter 14, and also talking about how to apply it more effectively for someone's independence.
10: So we've been using AI. We think it's a really cool new tool. But for people out there who maybe haven't tried it yet, can you describe why it's so important to get the prompts correct?
12: Sure. You know, I think what has scared people is the idea of prompt engineering. It's like, do I need a degree in this? No, absolutely not. You don't. If we pull the lens back again really quick, these chatbots are known as LLMs, large language models, and they process billions and billions and billions of parameters of text and scenarios and situations. You know, they've been trained on significant data. So when you prompt something, so we'll take ChatGPT for example. A prompt example might be, I am visually impaired. I am giving you a photo that I would like you to describe to me in strong detail. The beginning of that prompt was really important. You let it know that you are visually impaired. It will put that into consideration to be extra helpful about describing something to you. And this is just the tip of the iceberg, but giving context to these AIs helps them understand. It's like you're advocating in a way, but you're engineering your advocacy for this AI to know exactly how to talk to you, how to help you. And that's really where the personalization can begin.
10: One of the great things about these robots is that they have infinite patience. So if you don't phrase the question quite right the first time, you can just tack on some more clarification, rephrase the question over and over and over until you get the answer you're looking for.
12: Absolutely. There's infinite amount of patience. I like how you worded that, Nancy. It comes down to, you know, think of ChatGPT, Gemini, and Claude or Copilot as your secretary. Your receptionist, your editor, and this editor doesn't need to sleep, doesn't need to eat, doesn't need a bathroom break, and it will be right there waiting for you, helping you along the way. And I find that to be very helpful for me.
6: And in some sense, it is sort of like talking to people, particularly people who are new and may not know you. If you're talking to a friend and you ask them to describe something, your friend knows you're blind. They'll describe it in a certain way. They know your likes and dislikes, and they'll take that into consideration in their answers. But these chatbots are coming to it with a very blank slate. They don't know you at all until you start interacting. So the more you tell them about you, the more specific you are in your prompt about what you're really looking for, the better answer that you get to your questions.
12: Absolutely spot on, Peter. Yeah, 100%. You are training and getting to know this chatbot to help.

0: and can remember and be able to cite preferences that you set out for it. And that's also a pretty fascinating part of using these.
1: And the memory is a relatively new thing. It used to be that they would forget everything between chats and you'd totally have to start over again. But I've noticed over the past bunch of months that if I had told it in a previous chat several months ago that I use a screen reader, it knows. It'll say, oh, since you use a screen reader, let me tell you the hotkeys for that. Or if I worked on a certain project, I downloaded some other models, AI models that I could run locally on my machine. And these chatbots know that, oh, since you have this tool, you can solve your problem with this and use it in this manner.
0: Oh, yeah. And, you know, you mentioned AI models and local. I go a little bit into, you know, terminal use with Claude and ChatGPT and stuff like that. And I didn't go too deep into that for this particular book because I wanted this book to focus more on the practicality and the beginning stages for most folks. But I do touch on it a little bit. And that's another huge plus is using AI agentically, which means having an AI chatbot be able to perform tasks, write out code, help you test and visualize a product. And there's real potential there. And that's something that I'm working on another book for this. I won't say too much there, but there's a lot more to explore with that.
1: And what was great about your book was you gave some very practical examples that you talked about, you know, something your grandmother can use to help her with her shopping list or something, how to prompt that, how to have these tools help you in your daily tasks, your daily life. And then you went on to talk about how to make some fun things, to create some programs like games you want to play or other programs that you wanted these AIs to make for you, even if you don't know anything about coding.
0: Absolutely. And, you know, vibe coding has become more than just a novelty. It was seen as a novelty for the longest time, but as these chatbots have improved and have learned and applied and adapted, it's become significant. And just to give you an example, I designed one called NVDA Coach. That was developed by Claude. I laid out the groundwork and had a vision of what it could look like from the beginning, and it evolved through testing. I'm not a code expert by any means. I'll spare myself from embarrassment of taking a job from a developer. You know, I like to consider myself a program director. I hand the jobs down and the vision down to the developers. And those developers are Claude in this case.
2: I just wanted to point out to our listeners that ultimately it's your product and your responsibility to make sure that it's correct. Because no matter how good your prompts are to the AI, you still need to make sure that the output is what you're intending. And if it isn't, you just prompt it to make a change to do what you really want it to do.
0: There you go. Right on the money, Nancy. That's perfect. Yes, exactly. You're the one in control. I think there's a misunderstanding or misinterpretation about the AIs, you know, doing everything for you. And on one side of the leaf, you could argue that. However, on the other side of the leaf, you are the program director. So if you're not prompting it and telling it what to do, where to go, and how it should look, it's not going to do a thing. It won't do anything. It'll sit there in the back room with its headphones on, drowning you out. I try to pass that along as a perspective in the book a little bit, is you're still the one in control. You are the one who is being autonomous. The AI is your tool.
1: It's sort of like working with an intern, you being the manager and the AI being the person working for you, the employee. And I think even not only for people like you and I who use this kind of casually in our day-to-day lives, but even coding professionals are finding AI to do these things. It takes a lot of the grunt work out of doing coding. You know, when you're a professional, you have codes that are thousands of lines long, and to go through each of those and

0: find the interactions. It just takes a lot of time. When you have the high-level view and you want to get something done, you still have to look through all those lines of code. These days, they can improve their productivity by leaps and bounds by having the AI do all that drudgery work.
1: You're absolutely right. It has sped up the process. And I've always felt like I can spend more time having fun and learning. I can have more time learning. I've learned more about this coding and programming and all this from a whole different angle just in the past year of doing this. And it's like, wow, now I don't feel like such a dimwit anymore because I can have it explained to me like I'm 5 years old, right? You know, how this works and, you know, get a little walkthrough in the process. And I can have it understand me. You know, it's like having a friend that can help you walk through the problem, help you design it, get it done. And I think that's a gift. But again, it's a perspective.
0: And these tools are changing very quickly and pretty dramatically. They're very different in terms of their capabilities, in terms of what they could do last year versus this year. Every few months, there seems to be something new. So you got to keep abreast of new ways to use these tools and invent new things you can do with them.
1: 100%. Keeping the open mind and, you know, connecting with an assistive technology instructor every once in a while, subscribing to various channel outlets and listening to the Eyes on Success podcast, of course, to get your up-to-date information. And that's important. You know, you don't have to be a technology guru, but, you know, just curiosity, I would say, is one of the only things I would throw out there to listeners and to anyone. Curiosity is such a big one with this.
2: And be brave, you know, you really can't damage the AI.
1: No, 100%. You're not going to break anything. And that's something I talk a lot about in the book is it's okay. You know, this is your space to experiment, to try new things, to really prod and poke the bear. And this is not a grizzly bear. This is a teddy bear, okay, that is there to adapt, to be customized, to help. And all you got to do is advocate. And we walk through that in the book.
2: So is there anything else in the book that you wanted to talk about?
1: The way I close the book out is really important. And I think probably one of the bigger, more important piece in my view. And that is piggybacking off what you just said, bravery. Because it's a lot of information in the book, but now it's a playground that is laid out for various reads. You can go back, you can reread sections. You're not going to, you know, everything is set up in a way that is explained from a firsthand perspective. And I want people to take a deep breath and understand that you are not alone in this. There are millions of other people that are trying to figure it out alongside you. And there's plenty of help out there. There's plenty of podcasts, plenty of channels, plenty of outlets that cover this information. And I want to wish everyone in that case that it's going to be okay. I believe in you. This is your life. This is your journey. These tools are not going away. And if we can find a way to adapt to them and let them work in an essential way of providing independence for us. I don't know any more thing that is freeing, that it feels so free than being able to go through my mail by myself and be able to go to the store and have my Meta glasses tell me what's on the shelf, or being able to describe my partner's beautiful creations to me. That is the most freeing part, and that's what I took away from the book.
2: So for anybody who wants to feel that wonderful sense of independence and the joy of working with these new tools, and they want to learn more about it through your book, where would they get your book?
1: 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And you can send me an email if there's ever any troubles. I monitor my mailbox every day, all the time, and answer every email as they come in. So questions are always welcome as well. I love connecting with readers. I love connecting with our community. And I learn something new every time.
2: And what is your email address?
1: My email address is info@tonygebhard.me. That's info@TONYGEB as in boy, HARD as in dog, .ME.
2: Do you also have a social media presence?
1: I do. Tony Gebhard on YouTube, Instagram, as well as TikTok, where the book is promoted right now. And we will also be revealing some big announcements for the book very soon that pertain to some really cool things. I can't say much. I wish I could. But yes, nosightrequired.com and tonygebhard.me.
0: Earlier in the podcast, you referred to a learning tool for learning NVDA. Remind us what that is again and where people can obtain that.
1: Oh, sure. NVDA Coach. Yes, it's the free NVDA add-on that is a full tutorial of learning the essential fundamentals of NVDA, and that can be accessed through the NVDA add-on store inside of NVDA. You can read the documentation at tonygebhard.me/NVDA coach, and it is free to download, free to use. And the great thing about that program now is it will produce you a certification upon completion of the training.
0: I think you did a good job of writing that book. It was well laid out, nice examples, very clear for people who are just starting out, and you had some more advanced topics in there with some great examples. Nice job.
1: Thank you. I appreciate that. And I just hope that it helps folks transition with these tools, because I know how intimidating it can be. And the big thing I can share with readers and listeners is take your time. Don't rush this. I wish nothing but the best as it pertains to independent living as well as workplace accommodations.
0: And as usual, if you missed any of that information in the audio portion of the program, you can find it in the show notes for this episode, which is episode 2635. And just to remind our listeners, we recently started posting transcripts with each episode at the beginning of this year. So if you're interested in a text version of the program, and that's useful for you, you can download the transcripts from our website now.
2: 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And so we contacted our listeners and we got some great input about times when being blind can actually be to your benefit. So I think you'll be interested in hearing what they had to say.
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0: Welcome back to An Hour of Short Stories. I'm your host and narrator, John Pritchett. Today we have for you three very diverse short stories. The first two, both by Californians, are quite short. Although comic, both have a dark side. The third story is a classic by Stephen Vincent Benet. Peter Orner was born in Chicago, lives in San Francisco, and is the author of the novel The Second Coming of Mavala Shikongo, a San Francisco Chronicle bestseller, and a story collection, Esther's Stories, winner of the Rome Prize from the American Academy of Arts and Letters, the Goldberg Prize for Jewish Fiction, and a finalist for the Penn Hemingway Award. His fiction has appeared in the Atlantic Monthly and the Paris Review, as well as the Pushcart Prize Anthology and Best American Short Stories. He teaches in the graduate writing program at San Francisco State University. In 2006, he was awarded a Guggenheim Fellowship. Orner's short story, which follows, The Raft, appeared first in the Atlantic Monthly and was published in the Best American Short Stories of 2001, edited by Barbara Kingsolver. My grandfather, who lost his short-term memory sometime during the first Eisenhower administration, calls me into his study because he wants to tell me the story he's never told anybody before again. My grandmother, from the perch at her beauty table with the oval mirrors circled by little light bulbs I used to love to unscrew, shouts, "Oh, for God's sake, Seymour, we're meeting the Dawaskins at Twin Orchards at 7:30. Must you go back to the South Pacific?" My grandfather slams the door and motions me to the chair in front of his desk. I'll be 13 in 2 weeks.
1: "There's something I want to tell you, son," he says. "Something I've never told anybody. You think you're ready? You think you've got the gumption?"
0: "I think so."
1: "Think so?"
0: "I know so, sir. I know I've got the gumption." He sits down at his desk and rips open an envelope with a gleaming letter opener in the shape of a miniature gold sword.
1: "So you want to know?"
0: "Very much."
1: "Well then, stand up, sailor."
0: My grandfather's study is carpeted with white shag, which feels woolly against my bare feet. I twist my toes in it. Many cactuses are also in the room. My grandfather often encourages me to touch their prickers to demonstrate how tough an old boy a plant can be. My grandfather captained a destroyer during World War II.
1: "It was late," he says. "Someone knocked on my stateroom door. I leaped up. In those days, I slept in uniform. Shoes, too."
0: My grandfather smiles. His face is so perfectly round that his smile looks like a gash in a basketball. I smile back.
1: "Don't smile," he says. "Just because I'm smiling, don't assume I couldn't kill you right now. Know that about a man."
0: "Oh, Seymour, my God," my grandmother protests through the door. "Isn't he supposed to be at summer camp anyway? Call his mother." He looks straight at me and snarls at her.
1: "Another word out of you, Ensign, and I'll have you thrown in the brig, and you won't see Beanie DeWask until VJ Day."
0: "I'll make coffee," my grandmother says. "It was late," I say.
1: "Someone knocked."
2: "Two knocks," he says.
1: "And by the time he raised his knuckle for the third, I'd open the door. A message from the watch, sir. A boat, sir. 3 miles due north. Very small, sir. Could be an enemy boat, sir. Then again, it may not be. Hard to tell, sir. I told the boy to can it. Some messengers don't know when to take a breath and let you think. They think if you're going to say anything, you want to hear more, which is never true. Remember that. I went up to the bridge. 'Wait,' I told them. 'Wait till we can see it, and ready the torpedoes,' I told them, or something like that. I forget the lingo."
0: "The torpedoes?" I say.
1: "Yes," he says. "The torpedoes. I couldn't see it clearly, but the chance that it wasn't a hostile boat was slim. You see what I'm driving at?"
0: "I do, sir."
1: "No, you don't, sailor."
0: "No, I don't," I say. "Don't at all."
1: "We'd been warned in a communique from the Admiral to be on high alert for kamikaze flotillas. Do you have any idea what a kamikaze flotilla is?
2: Basically, I say, it hits the side of your boat and wango.
1: You being smart with me? You think this isn't life and death we're talking about here?
2: Sorry, sir.
1: So I waited. I took about a half hour on auxiliary power for us to get within a quarter mile of the thing. Then I could see it with the search.
0: My grandfather pauses and then opens his right-hand desk drawer where he keeps a safety-locked pistol and a stack of tattered pornographic comic books. They are strange books. In the cartoons, men with long penises with hats on the ends of them and hair growing up the sides, so that to me they look like pickles. Chase women with skirts raised over their heads and tattoos on their asses that say things like, "Uncle Sam's my daddy, and I never kissed a Kaiser." He whacks the drawer shut and brings his hands together in front of his face, moving his thumbs around as if he's getting ready either to pray or to thumb wrestle.
1: "Japs," he says. "Naked Japs on a raft. A raft of naked Jap sailors. Today, the Bleedy Hearts would probably be called refugees, but back then we didn't call them anything but Japs. Looked like they'd been floating for days. They turned their backs to the light, so all we could see was their backside, skin and bone, fighting it out and the bone winning."
0: I step back. I want to sit down, but I don't. He stands and leans over his desk, examines my face. Then he points at the door and murmurs,
1: "Phyllis doesn't know."
0: On a phone message pad, he scrawls, "Blew it up," in capital letters. He whispers,
1: "I gave the order."
0: He comes around the desk and motions to his closet.
1: "We can talk in there,"
0: he says, and I follow him into his warren of suits. My grandfather has long ago moved all his clothes out of my grandmother's packed-to-the-gill closets. He leaves the light off. In the crack of sun beneath the door, I can see my grandfather's shoes and white socks. He was wearing shorts. He was working on his putting in the driveway.
1: "At ease, sailor,"
0: he says, and I kneel down amid the suits and dangling ties and belts. And I see now that it's not how many times you hear a story, but where you hear it that matters. I've heard this before, but this is the first time I've been in a closet alone with my grandfather.
2: "Why?" I say. "Why, if you knew it wasn't..."
0: "Why?" he says, not as if he's repeating my question, but as if he really doesn't know. He sighs. Then, still whispering, even though we're in the closet, he says,
1: "Some men would lie to you. They'd say it's war. I won't lie to you. I had zero to do with the war and everything to do with the uniform I was wearing, because my job was to make decisions. Besides, what the hell would I have done with a boatload of naked Japanese? There was a war on."
2: "But you just said..."
1: "Listen, my job. Just because men like me made the world safe for men like your father to be cowards doesn't mean you won't ever blow up any civilians. Because you will. I do it once a week at the bank."
0: He places a stumpy, powerful hand on my shoulder.
1: "Comprende?"
2: "Never," I breathe.
1: "Good,"
0: he says. And we are standing in the dark and looking at each other, and the story is the same and different. Like the last time, except this time his tears come so fast they're like lather. He blows his nose into his hand. I reach and offer him a sleeve of one of his tweed jackets.
1: "I'll let myself out,"
0: he says, and leaves me in the confessional, shutting the door behind him. I don't imagine anything, not even a hand that feels like a fish yanking my ankle. Another door opens.
1: "Seymour,"
0: my grandmother says. "Where's the kid?" John Collier was born in London in 1901. Dedicated first to poetry, he never attended a university. His short stories are best described as fantasies and are often dark, like the one which we shall read next, The Chaser. Several were even adapted to television for the series Alfred Hitchcock Presents. Collier later moved to Hollywood, turning his attention to screenplays, including contributing to The African Queen. A television musical by Stephen Sondheim was based on the Collier short story Evening Primrose, about people who lived in a department store, hiding during the day and coming out at night. Collier died in Pacific Palisades in 1980. Here is The Chaser by John Collier. Alan Austin, as nervous as a kitten, went up certain dark and creaky stairs in the neighborhood of Pell Street and peered about for a long time on the dim landing before he found the name he wanted written obscurely on one of the doors. He pushed open this door, as he had been told to do, and found himself in a tiny room which contained no furniture but a plain kitchen table, a rocking chair, and an ordinary chair. On one of the dirty buff-colored walls were a couple of shelves, containing in all perhaps a dozen bottles and jars. An old man sat in the rocking chair, reading a newspaper. Alan, without a word, handed him the card he had been given. "Sit down, Mr. Austin," said the old man very politely. "I am glad to make your acquaintance." "Is it true," asked Alan, "that you have a certain mixture that has, quite extraordinary effects?"
3: "My dear sir," replied the old man, "my stock in trade is not very large. I don't deal in laxatives and teething mixtures, but such as it is varied. I think nothing I sell has effects which could be precisely described as ordinary."
0: "Well, the fact is," Alan began.
3: "Here, for example," interrupted the old man, reaching for a bottle from the shelf, "here's a liquid as colorless as water, almost tasteless, quite imperceptible in coffee, wine, and any other beverage. It is also quite imperceptible to any known method of autopsy."
2: "Do you mean it is a poison?" cried Alan, very much horrified.
3: "Call it a glove cleaner, if you like," said the old man indifferently. "Maybe it will clean gloves. I've never tried. One might call it a life cleaner. Lives need cleaning sometimes."
2: "I want nothing of that sort," said Alan.
3: "Probably it is just as well," said the old man. "Do you know the price of this? For one teaspoon, which is sufficient, I ask $5,000. Never less, not a penny less."
0: "I hope all your mixtures are not as expensive," said Alan apprehensively.
3: "Oh, dear, no," said the old man. "It would be no good charging that sort of price for a love potion, for example. Young people who need a love potion very seldom have $5,000. Otherwise, they would not need a love potion."
0: "I'm glad to hear that," said Alan.
3: "I look at it like this," said the old man. "Please a customer with one article, and he will come back when he needs another, even if it is more costly. He will save up for it if necessary."
2: "So," said Alan, "you really do sell love potions?"
3: "If I did not sell love potions," said the old man, reaching for another bottle, "I should not have mentioned the other matter to you. It is only when one is in a position to oblige that one can afford to be so confidential."
2: "And these potions," said Alan, "they are not
3: "Oh, no," said the man. "These effects are permanent and extend far beyond the mere causal impulse."
2: "But they include it." "Oh, yes, they include it. Bountifully, insistently, everlastingly."
0: "Dear me," said Alan, attempting a look of scientific detachment.
2: "How very interesting."
3: "But consider the spiritual side," said the old man.
2: "I do indeed," said Alan.
3: "For indifference," said the old man, "they substitute devotion. For scorn, adoration. Give one tiny measure of this to the young lady. Its flavor is imperceptible in orange juice, soup, or cocktails. And however gay and giddy she is, she will change altogether. She will want nothing but solitude and you."
2: "I can hardly believe it," said Alan. "She is so fond of parties."
3: "She will not like them any more," said the old man. "She will be afraid of the pretty girls you may meet."
2: "She will actually be jealous," cried Alan in a rapture. "Of me?"
3: "Yes, she will want to be everything to you."
2: "She is already, only she doesn't care about it."
3: "She will, when she has taken this. She will care intensely. You will be her sole interest in life."
2: "Wonderful," cried Alan.
3: "She will want to know all you do," said the old man, "all that has happened to you during the day, every word of it. She will want to know what you are thinking about, why you smile suddenly, Why, you are looking sad. That is love, cried Alan. Yes, said the old man. How carefully she will look after you. She will never allow you to be tired, to sit in a draft, to neglect your food. If you are an hour late, she will be terrified. She will think you are killed or that some siren has caught you. I can hardly imagine Diana like that, cried Alan, overwhelmed with joy. You will not have to use your imagination, said the old man. And by the way, since there are always sirens, if by any chance you should later on slip a little, you need not worry. She will forgive you in the end. She will be terribly hurt, of course, but she will forgive you in the end. That will not happen, said Alan fervently. Of course not, said the old man. But if it did, you need not worry. She would never divorce you. Oh, no. And, of course, she will never give you the least, the very least, grounds for uneasiness. And how much, said Alan, is this wonderful mixture? It is not as dear, said the old man, as the glove cleaner, or life cleanser, as I sometimes call it. No, that is $5,000, never a penny less. One has to be older than you are to indulge in that sort of thing. One has to save up for it. But the love potion, said Alan. Oh, that, said the old man, opening the drawer in the kitchen table and taking out a tiny, rather dirty-looking vial. That is just a dollar. I can't tell you how grateful I am, said Alan, watching him fill it. I like to oblige, said the old man. Then customers come back later in life when they are better off and want more expensive things. Here you are. You will find it very effective. Thank you again, said Alan. Goodbye. Au revoir, said the old man.

0: Stephen Vincent Vinay is best known for the long poem John Brown's Body, Dramatizing the Civil War, for which he received his first Pulitzer Prize. Vinay was born in Bethlehem, Pennsylvania in 1898 and died in 1943. The Devil and Daniel Webster, which follows, is a fantasy which interleaves at least a half dozen distinct themes, borrowed from sources as remote as the American Tall Tale, the Book of Job, and the Faust story. It's a story they tell in the border country, where Massachusetts joins Vermont and New Hampshire. Yes, Daniel Webster's dead, or at least they buried him. But every time there's a thunderstorm around Marshville, they say you can hear his rolling voice in the hollows of the sky. And they say if you go to his grave and speak loud and clear, "Daniel Webster! Daniel Webster!" the ground will begin to shiver and the trees begin to shake. And after a while, you'll hear a deep voice saying, "Neighbor, how stands the Union?" Then you better answer, "The Union stands as she stood, rock-bottomed and copper-sheathed, one and indivisible, or he's liable to rear right out of the ground. At least, that's what I was told when I was a youngster." You see, for a while, he was the biggest man in the country. He never got to be president, but he was the biggest man. There were thousands that trusted him right next to God Almighty, and they told stories about him and all the things that belonged to him that were like the stories of patriarchs and such. They said when he stood up to speak, stars and stripes came right out in the sky, and once he spoke against a river and made it sink into the ground. They said when he walked the woods with his fishing rod, kill all the trout would jump out of the stream right into his pockets, for they knew it was no use putting up a fight against him. And when he argued a case, he could turn on the harps of the blessed and the shaking of the earth underground. That was the kind of man he was, and his big farm up at Marshville was suitable to him. The chickens he raised were all white meat down through the drumsticks. The cows were tended like children, and the big ram he called Goliath had horns with a curl like morning glory vine and could butt through an iron door. But Dan'l wasn't one of your gentleman farmers. He knew all the ways of the land, and he'd be up by candlelight to see that the chores got done. A man with a mouth like a mastiff, a brow like a mountain, and eyes like burning anthracite. That was Dan'l Webster in his prime, and the biggest case he argued never got written down in the books. For he argued it against the devil, nip and tuck and no holds barred. And this is the way I used to hear it told. There was a man named Jabez Stone, lived at Cross Corners, New Hampshire. He wasn't a bad man to start with, but he was an unlucky man. If he planted corn, he got borers. If he planted potatoes, he got blight. He had good enough land, but it didn't prosper him. He had a decent wife and children, but the more children he had, the less there was to feed them. If stones cropped up in his neighbor's field, boulders boiled up in his. If he had a horse with the spavins, he'd trade it for one with the staggers and give something extra. There's some folks bound to be like that, apparently. But one day Jabez Stone got sick of the whole business. He'd been plowing that morning, and he just broke the plowshare on a rock that he could have sworn hadn't been there yesterday. And as he stood looking at the plowshare, the off-horse began to cough, that ropey kind of cough that means sickness and horse doctors. There were two children down with the measles, his wife was ailing, and he had a whitlow on his thumb. It was about the last straw for Jabez Stone. "I vow," he said, and he looked around kind of desperate, "I vow it's enough to make a man want to sell his soul to the devil. And I would, too, for 2 cents." Then he felt a kind of queerness come over him at having said what he'd said, though naturally, being a New Hampshire man, he wouldn't take it back. But all the same, when it got to be evening, and, as far as he could see, no notice had been taken, he felt relieved in his mind, for he was a religious man. But notice is always taken, sooner or later, just like the good book says. And sure enough, next day about supper time, a soft-spoken, dark-dressed stranger drove up in a handsome buggy and asked for Jabez Stone. Well, Jabez told his family it was a lawyer come to see him about a legacy, but he knew who it was. He didn't like the looks of the stranger, nor the way he smiled with his teeth. There were white teeth, and plentiful. Some say they were filed to a point, but I wouldn't vouch for that. And he didn't like it when the dog took one look at the stranger and ran away howling with his tail between his legs. But having passed the word, more or less, he stuck to it, and they went out behind the barn and made their bargain. Jabez Stone had to prick his finger to sign, and the stranger lent him a silver pen. The wound healed clean, but it left a little white scar. After that, all of a sudden, things began to pick up and prosper for Jabez Stone. His cows got fat, and his horses sleek. His crops were the envy of the neighborhood, and lightning might strike all over the valley, but it wouldn't strike his barn. Pretty soon, he was one of the prosperous people of the county. They asked him to stand for selectman, and he stood for it. There began to be talk of running him for state senate. All in all, you might say the Stone family was as happy and contented as cats in a dairy. And so they were, except for Jabez Stone. He'd been contented enough for the first few years. It's a great thing when bad luck turns. It drives most other things out of your head. True, every now and then, especially in rainy weather, the little white scar on his finger would give him a twinge. And once a year, punctual as clockwork, the stranger with the handsome buggy would come driving by. By the sixth year, the stranger lighted, and after that his peace was over for Jabez Stone. The stranger came up through the lower field, switching his boots with a cane. They were handsome black boots, but Jabez Stone never liked the look of them, particularly the toes. And after he'd passed the time of day, he said, "Well, Mr. Stone, you're a hummer. It's a very pretty property you've got here, Mr. Stone." "Well, some may favor it, and others might not," said Jabez Stone, for he was a New Hampshire man.
1: "Oh, no need to decry your industry," said the stranger, very easy, showing his teeth in a smile. "After all, we know what's been done, and it's been according to contract and specifications. So when, the mortgage falls due next year, you shouldn't have any regrets."
0: "Speaking of that mortgage, mister," said Jabez Stone, and he looked around for help to the earth and sky, "I'm beginning to have one or two doubts about it."
1: "Doubts?"
0: said the stranger, not quite so pleasantly. "Why, yes," said Jabez Stone. "This being the USA, and me always having been a religious man," he cleared his throat and got bolder. "Yes, sir," he said, "I'm beginning to have considerable doubts as to that mortgage holding in court."
1: "There's courts and courts," said the stranger, clicking his teeth. "Still, we might as well have a look at the original document."
0: And he hauled out a big black pocketbook full of papers.
1: "Sherwin, Slater, Stevens, Stone," he muttered. "I, Jabez Stone, for a term of 7 years. Oh, it's quite in order, I think."
0: But Jabez Stone wasn't listening, for he saw something else flutter out of the black pocketbook. It was something that looked like a moth, but it wasn't a moth. And as Jabez Stone stared at it, it seemed to speak to him in a small sort of piping voice, terrible small and thin, but terrible human.
2: "Neighbor Stone," it squeaked. "Neighbor Stone, help me. For God's sake, help me."
0: But before Jabez Stone could stir hand or foot, the stranger whipped out a big bandana handkerchief, caught the creature in it just like a butterfly, and started tying up the ends of the bandana.
1: "Sorry for the interruption," he said. "As I was saying..."
0: But Jabez Stone was shaking all over like a scared horse.
1: "That's Mr. Stevens' voice," he said in a croak, "and you got him in your handkerchief."
0: The stranger looked a little embarrassed.
1: "Yes, I really should have transferred him to the collecting box," he said with a simper. "But there were some rather unusual specimens there. I don't want them crowded. Well, well, these little contretemps will occur."
0: "I don't know what you mean by Condordan," said Jabez Stone. "But that was Miser Stevens' voice. And he ain't dead. You can't tell me he is. He was just as spry and mean as a woodchuck Tuesday."
1: "In the midst of life," said the stranger, kind of pious. "Listen."
0: Then a bell began to toll in the valley, and Jabez Stone listened with sweat running down his face, for he knew it tolled for Miser Stevens and that he was dead.
1: "These long-standing accounts," said the stranger with a sigh, "one really hates to close them, but business is business."
0: He still had the bandana in his hand, and Jabez Stone felt sick as he saw the cloth struggle and flutter.
3: "Are they all as small as that?" he asked hoarsely.
1: "Small?" said the stranger. "Oh, I see what you mean. Why, they vary."
0: He measured Jabez Stone with his eyes, and his teeth showed.
1: "Don't worry, Mr. Stone," he said. "You'll go with a very good grade. I wouldn't trust you outside the collection box. Now, a man like Daniel Webster, of course, well, we'd have to build a special box for him. And even at that, I imagine the wingspread would astonish you. He'd certainly be a prize. I wish we could see our way clear to him. But in your case, as I was saying..."
0: "Put that handkerchief away," said Jabez Stone, and he began to beg and to pray. But the best he could get at the end was a 3 years' extension with conditions. But till you make a bargain like that, you've got no idea of how fast 4 years can run. By the last months of those years, Jabez Stone's known all over the state, and there's talk of running him for governor, and it's dust and ashes in his mouth. For every day when he gets up, he thinks, "There's one more night gone." And every night when he lies down, he thinks of the black pocketbook and the soul of Miser Stevens, and it makes him sick at heart. Till finally he can't bear it any longer, and in the last days of the last year he hitches up his horses and drives off to see Dan'l Webster. For Dan'l was born in New Hampshire, only a few miles from Cross Corners, and it's well known that he has a particular soft spot for his old neighbors. It was early in the morning when he got to Marshfield, but Dan'l was up already, talking Latin to the farmhands and wrestling with the ram Goliath, and trying out a new trotter and working up speeches to make against John C. Calhoun. But when he heard a New Hampshire man had come to see him, he dropped everything else he was doing, for that was Dan'l's way. He gave Jabez Stone a breakfast that five men couldn't eat, went into the living history of every man and woman in Cross Corners, and finally asked him how he could serve him. Jabez Stone allowed that it was kind of a mortgage case.
4: "Well, I haven't pleaded a mortgage case in a long time, and I don't generally plead now, except before the Supreme Court," said Dan'l. "But if I can, I will help you."
0: "Then I've got hope for the first time in 10 years, said Jabez Stone, and told him the details. Dan'l walked up and down as he listened, hands behind his back, now and then asking a question, now and then plunging his eyes at the floor as if they'd bore through it like gimlets. When Jabez Stone had finished, Dan'l puffed out his cheeks and blew. Then he turned to Jabez Stone, and a smile broke over his face like the sunrise over Monadnock.
4: "You've certainly given yourself the devil's own rodeo, Neighbor Stone," he said. "But I'll take your case."
0: "You'll take it?" said Jabez Stone, hardly daring to believe.
4: "Yes," said Daniel Webster. "I've got about 75 other things to do, and the Missouri Compromise to straighten out. But I'll take your case. For if two New Hampshire men aren't a match for the devil, we might as well give the country back to the Indians."
0: Then he shook Jabez Stone by the hand and said,
4: "Did you come down here in a hurry?"
0: "Well, I admit I made time," said Jabez Stone.
4: "You'll go back faster," said Dan'l Webster.
0: And he told them to hitch up Constitution and Constellation to the carriage. They were matched grays with one white forefoot,
3: and they stepped like greased lightning. Well, I won't describe how excited and pleased the whole Stone family was to have Dan'l Webster for a guest when they finally got there. Jabez Stone had lost his hat on the way, blown off when they overtook a wind, but he didn't take much account of that. But after supper he sent the family off to bed, for he had most particular business with Mr. Webster. Mrs. Stone wanted him to sit in the front parlor, but Dan'l Webster said he knew front parlors and said he preferred the kitchen. So it was there they sat, waiting for the stranger, with a jug on the table between them and a bright fire on the hearth, the stranger being scheduled to show up on the strike of midnight, according to specification. Well, most men wouldn't have asked for better company than Dan'l Webster and a jug. But with every tick of the clock, Jabez Stone got sadder and sadder. His eyes roved round, and though he sampled the jug, you could see he couldn't taste it. Finally, on the stroke of 11:30, he reached over and grabbed Dan'l Webster by the arm. "Mr. Webster," he said, and his voice was shaking with fear and desperate courage. "For God's sake, Mr. Webster, harness your horses and get away from this place while you can. You've brought me a long way, neighbor, to tell me you don't like my company," said Dan'l Webster, quite peaceable, pulling at the jug. "Miserable wretch that I am," groaned Jabez Stone. "I've brought you a devilish way, and now I see my folly. Let him take me if he wills. I don't hanker after it, I must say, but I can stand it. But you're the Union stay and New Hampshire's pride. He mustn't get you, Mr. Webster. He mustn't get you." Dan'l Webster looked at the distracted man, all gray and shaking in the firelight, and laid a hand on his shoulder. "I'm obliged to you, Neighbor Stone," he said gently. "It's kindly thought of. But there's a jug on the table and a case in hand, and I never left a jug or a case half finished in my life." And just at that moment there was a sharp rap on the door. "Ah," said Dan'l Webster very coolly, "I thought your clock was a trifle slow, Neighbor Stone." He stepped to the door and opened it. "Come in," he said. The stranger came in. Very dark and tall he looked in the firelight. He was carrying a box under his arm, a black japanned box with little air holes in the lid. At the sight of the box, Jabez Stone gave a low cry and shrank into a corner of the room. "Mr. Webster, I presume?" said the stranger, very polite, but with his eyes glowing like a fox's deep in the woods. "Attorney of record for Jabez Stone," said Dan'l Webster, but his eyes were glowing too. "Might I ask your name?"
5: "I've gone by a good many," said the stranger carelessly. "Perhaps Scratched will do for the evening. I'm often called that in these regions."
3: He sat down at the table and poured himself a drink from the jug. The liquor was cold in the jug, but it came steaming into the glass.
5: "And now," said the stranger, smiling and showing his teeth, "I shall call upon you, as a law-abiding citizen, to assist me in taking possession of my property."
3: Well, with that, the argument began, and it went hot and heavy. At first Jabez Stone had a flicker of hope, but when he saw Dan'l Webster being forced back at point after point, he just sat scrunched in his corner, with his eyes on that japanned box, for there wasn't any doubt as to the deed or the signature. That was the worst of it. Dan'l Webster twisted and turned and thumped his fist on the table, but he couldn't get away from that. He offered to compromise the case. The stranger wouldn't hear of it. He pointed out the property had increased in value, and state senators ought to be worth more. The stranger stuck to the letter of the law. He was a great lawyer, Dan'l Webster, but we know who the king of lawyers, as the good book tells us, and it seemed as if, for the first time, Dan'l Webster had met his match. Finally, the stranger yawned a little.
5: "Your spirited efforts on behalf of your client do you credit, Mr. Webster," he said. "But if you have no more arguments to adduce, I am rather pressed for time."
3: And Jabez Stone shuddered.
5: Dan'l Webster's brow looked dark as a thundercloud. "Pressed or not, you shall not have this man," he thundered. "Mr. Stone is an American citizen, and no American citizen may be forced into the service of a foreign prince. We fought England for that in 12, and we'll fight all hell for it again."
6: "Foreign?" said the stranger. "And who calls me a foreigner?"
5: "Well, I never heard of the of your claiming American citizenship," said Dan'l Webster with surprise.
6: "And who with better right?"
5: said the stranger with one of his terrible smiles. "When the first wrong was done to the first Indian, I was there. When the first slaver put out for the Congo, I stood on her deck. Am I not in your books and stories and beliefs from the first settlements on? Am I not spoken of still in every church in New England? 'Tis true, the North claims me for a southerner and the South for a northerner, but I am neither. I am merely an honest American like yourself, and of the best descent, for, to tell the truth, Mr. Webster, though I don't like to boast it, my name is older in this country than yours." "Aha!" said Dan'l Webster, with the veins standing out on his forehead. "Then I stand on the Constitution. I demand a trial for my client."
6: "The case is hardly one for an ordinary court," said the stranger, his eyes flickering. "And indeed, the lateness of the hour—"
5: "Let it be any court you choose, so it is an American judge and be an American jury," said Dan'l Webster in his pride. "Let it be the quick or the dead. I'll abide the issue."
6: "You have said it,"
5: said the stranger, and pointed his finger at the door. And with that, and all of a sudden, there was a rushing of wind outside and a noise of footsteps. They came, clear and distinct through the night. And yet they were not like the footsteps of living men. "In God's name, who comes by so late?" cried Jabez Stone in an ague of fear.
6: "The jury Mr. Webster demands,"
5: said the stranger, sipping at his boiling glass.
6: "You must pardon the rough appearance of one or two. They will have come a long way."
5: And with that, the fire burned blue and the door blew open and 12 men entered, one by one. If Jabez Stone had been sick with terror before, he was blind with terror now. For there was Walter Butler, the Loyalist, who spread fire and horror through the Mohawk Valley in the times of the Revolution. And there was Simon Girty, the renegade, who saw white men burned at the stake and whooped with the Indian to see them burn. His eyes were green, like a catamount's, and the stains on his hunting shirt did not come from the blood of the deer. King Philip was there, wild and proud as he had been in life, with the great gash in his head that gave him his death wound, and cruel Governor Dale, who broke men on the wheel. There was Morton of Merrymont, who so vexed the Plymouth colony with his flushed, loose, handsome face and his hate of the godly. There was Teach, the bloody pirate, with his black beard curling on his breast. The Reverend John Sweet, with his strangler's hands and his Geneva gown, walked as daintily as he had to the gallows, the red print of the rope still around his neck, but he carried a perfumed handkerchief in one hand. One and all, they came into the room with the fires of hell still upon them, and the stranger named their names and their deeds as they came, till the tale of 12 was told. Yet the stranger had told the truth. They had all played a part in America.
6: "Are you satisfied with the jury, Mr. Webster?"
5: said the stranger mockingly, when they had taken their places. The sweat stood upon Dan'l Webster's brow, but his voice was clear.
7: "Quite satisfied," he said, "though I miss General Arnold from the company."
6: "Benedict Arnold is engaged upon other business,"
5: said the stranger with a glower.
6: "Ah! You asked for a justice, I believe?"
5: He pointed his finger once more, and a tall man, soberly clad in Puritan garb, with the burning gaze of the fanatic, stalked into the room and took his judge's place.
6: "Justice Hathorne is a jurist of experience,"
5: said the stranger.
6: "He presided at certain witch trials once held in Salem. There were others who repented of the business later. But not he.
8: repent of such notable wonders and undertakings?" said the stern old justice. "Nay, hang them all!" And he muttered to himself in a way that struck ice into the soul of Jabez Stone. Then the trial began, and, as you might expect, it didn't look anyways good for the defense, and Jabez Stone didn't make much of a witness in his own behalf. He took one look at Simon Gertie and screeched, and they had to put him back in his corner in a kind of swoon. It didn't halt the trial, though. The trial went on as trials do. Daniel Webster had faced some hard juries and hanging judges in his time, but this was the hardest he'd ever faced, and he knew it. They sat there with a kind of glitter in their eyes, and the stranger's smooth voice went on and on. Every time he'd raise an objection, it'd be "objection sustained," but whenever Dan'l objected, it'd be "objection denied." Well, you couldn't

able to arrange his speech in his mind, till finally it was time for him to get up on his feet, and he did so, all ready to bust out with lightnings and denunciations. But before he started, he looked over the judge and jury for a moment, such being his custom, and he noticed the glitter in their eyes as twice as strong as before, and they all leaned forward. Like hounds just before they get the fox, they looked, and the blue mist of evil in the room thickened as he watched them. Then he saw what he'd been about to do, and he wiped his forehead, as a man might who's just escaped falling into a pit in the dark. For it was him they'd come for, not only Jabez Stone. He read it in the glitter of their eyes, and in the way the stranger hid his mouth with one hand. And if he fought them with their own weapons, he'd fall into their power. He knew that, though he couldn't have told you how. It was his own anger and horror that burned in his eyes, and he'd have to wipe that out or the case was lost. He stood there for a moment, his black eyes burning like anthracite, and then he began to speak. He started off in a low voice, though you could hear every word. They say he could call on the harps of the blessed when he chose, and this was just as simple and easy as a man could talk. But he didn't start out by condemning or reviling. He was talking about the things that make a country, and a man. And he began with the simple things that everybody's known and felt. The freshness of a fine morning when you're young, and the taste of food when you're hungry, and the new day that's every day when you're a child. He took them up and he turned them in his hands. They were good things for any man, but without freedom they sickened. And when he talked of those enslaved and the sorrows of slavery, his voice got like a big bell. He talked of the early days of America and the men who had made those days. It wasn't a spread eagle speech, but he made you see it. He admitted all the wrong that had ever been done, and he showed how, out of the wrong and the right, the suffering and the starvations, something new had come, and everybody had played a part in it, even the traitors. Then he turned to Jabez Stone and showed him as he was, an ordinary man who'd had hard luck and wanted to change it. And because he wanted to change it, now he was going to be punished for all eternity. And yet there was good in Jabez Stone, and he showed that good. He was hard and mean in some ways, but he was a man. There was sadness in being a man, but it was a proud thing, too. And he showed what the pride of it was till you couldn't help feeling it. Yes, even in hell, if a man was a man, you'd know it. And he wasn't pleading for any one person anymore, though his voice rang like an organ. He was telling the story, and the failures, and the endless journey of mankind. They got tricked, and trapped, and bamboozled, but it was a great journey, and no demon that was ever fooled could know the inwardness of it. It took a man to do that. The fire began to die on the hearth, and the wind before morning to blow. The light was getting gray in the room when Dan'l Webster finished, and his words came back at the end to the New Hampshire ground and the one spot of land that each man loves and clings to. He painted a picture of that, and to each one of that jury he spoke of things long forgotten, for his voice could search the heart, and that was his gift and his strength. And to one his voice was like the forest and its secrecy, and to another like the sea and the storms of the sea, and one heard the cry of his lost nation in it, and another saw a little harmless scene he hadn't remembered for years. But each saw something, and when Dan'l Webster finished, he didn't know whether or not he'd saved Jabez Stone. But he knew he'd done a miracle. For the glitter was gone from the eyes of the judge and jury, and for the moment they were men again. They knew

0: they were men.
1: "The defense rests,"
0: said Dan'l Webster, and stood there like a mountain. His ears were still ringing with the speech, and he didn't hear anything else till he heard Judge Hathorn say, "The jury will retire to consider its verdict." Walter Butler rose in his place, and his face had a dark, gay pride on it.
2: "The jury has considered its verdict," he said, and looked the stranger full in the eye. "We find for the defendant, Jabez Stone."
0: With that, the smile left the stranger's face, but Walter Butler did not flinch.
2: "Perhaps 'tis not strictly in accordance with the evidence," he said, "but even the damned may salute the eloquence of Mr. Webster."
0: With that, the long crow of a rooster split the gray morning sky, and judge and jury were gone from the room like a puff of smoke, and as if they had never been there. The stranger returned to Dan'l Webster, smiling wryly.
2: "Major Butler was always a bold man," he said. "I had not thought him quite so bold. Nevertheless, my congratulations as between two gentlemen."
1: "I'll have that paper first, if you please,"
0: said Dan'l Webster. And he took it and tore it into four pieces. It was queerly warm to the touch.
1: "And now," he said, "I'll have you."
0: And his hand came down like a bear trap on the stranger's arm, for he knew that once you bested anybody like Mr. Scratch in fair fight, his power on you was gone, and he could see that Mr. Scratch knew it too. The stranger twisted and wriggled, but he couldn't get out of that grip.
2: "Come, come, Mr. Webster," he said, smiling palely. "That sort of thing is ridiculous. If you're worried about the costs of the case, naturally I'll be glad to pay."
1: "And you shall,"
0: said Dan'l Webster, shaking him till his teeth rattled.
1: "For you'll sit right down at that table and draw up a document promising never to bother Jabez Stone, nor his heirs or signs, nor any other New Hampshire man till doomsday. For any Hades we want to raise in this state, we can raise ourselves without assistance from strangers."
2: "Ouch!" said the stranger. "Ouch! Well, they never did run very big to the barrel, but ouch! I agree."
0: So he sat down and drew up the document. But Dan'l Webster kept his hand on his coat collar all the time.
2: "And now may I go?"
0: said the stranger, quite humble, when Dan'l had seen the documents in proper and legal form.
1: "Go?" said Dan'l, giving him another shake. "I'm still trying to figure out what I'll do with you, for you've settled the costs of the case, but you haven't settled with me. I think I'll take you back to Marshfield," he said, kind of reflective. "I've got a ram named Goliath that can butt through an iron door. I'd kind of like to turn you loose in his field and see what he'd do." Well, with that, the stranger began to beg and to plead, and he begged and he pled so humble that finally Dan'l, who was naturally kind-hearted, agreed to let him go. The stranger seemed terrible grateful for that and said, just to show they were friends, he'd tell Dan'l's fortune before leaving. So Dan'l agreed to that, though he didn't take much stock in fortune-tellers ordinarily. But naturally the stranger was a little different. Well, he pried, and he peered at the lines in Dan'l's hands, and he told him one thing and another that was quite remarkable, but they were all in the past. "Yes, all that's true, and it happened," said Dan'l Webster. "But what's to come in the future?"
0: The stranger grinned kind of happily and shook his head.
2: "The future's not as you think," he said. "It's dark. You have a great ambition, Mr. Webster."
1: "I have," said Dan'l firmly, for everybody knew he wanted to be president.
2: "It seems almost within your grasp," said the stranger, "but you will not attain it. Lesser men will be made president,
1: and you will be passed over. And if I am, I'll still be Daniel Webster, said Dan'l. Say on.
2: You have two strong sons, said the stranger, shaking his head. You look to found a line, but each will die in war and neither reach greatness.
1: Live or die, they are still my sons, said Daniel Webster. Say on.
2: You have made great speeches, said the stranger. You will make more.
1: Ah, said Daniel Webster.
2: But the speech you make will turn many of your own against you, said the stranger. They will call you Ichabod. They will call you by other names. Even in New England, some will say you have turned your coat and sold your country, and their voices will be loud against you till you die.
1: So it's an honest speech. It does not matter what men say, said Daniel Webster. Then he looked at the stranger, and their glances locked. One question, he said. I have fought for the Union all my life. Will I see that fight won against those who would tear it apart?
2: Not while you live, said the stranger grimly. And after you are dead, there are thousands who will fight for your cause because of the words you spoke.
1: Why then, you long-barreled, slab-sided, lantern-jawed, fortune-telling note-shaver, said Dan'l Webster with a great roar of laughter, be off with you to your own place before I'd put my mark on you, for by the 13 original colonies I'd go to the pit itself to save the Union. And with that, he drew back his foot for a kick that would have stunned a large horse. It was only the tip of his shoe that caught the stranger, but he went flying out of the door with his collecting box under his arm. And now, said Dan'l Webster, seeing Jabez Stone beginning to rouse from his swoon, let's see what's left in the jug, for it's a dry work talking all night. I hope there's a pie for breakfast, neighbor Stone. But they say whenever the devil comes near Marshfield, even now, he gives it a wide berth. And he hasn't been seen in the state of New Hampshire from that day to this. I'm not talking about Massachusetts or Vermont,

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I'm John Pritchett. 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

0: At a young age, brothers Bradford and Brian Manning were both diagnosed with an eye disease that causes blindness over time. This condition has inspired in them a special vigilance for detail and entrepreneurial spirit. Brothers got down to the details of creating a different kind of company, known as Two Blind Brothers, or 2BB. Prior to launch, they spent 6 months sitting in a coffee shop, going back and forth on how to source the best fabrics, the perfect factory partners, and even down to the right buttons and braille labeling for their clothing line. 2BB donate 100% of profits from sales of their clothing line to support the most promising stem cell transplant research, gene therapy treatment, and clinical trials of the last 50 years that are underway today. They say we're just two of the more than 10 million people in the U.S. who could benefit from this promising work. Bradford and Brian Manning are graduates of the University of Virginia, who now live and work in New York City. To find more about the Brothers Manning and 2BB, go to their website, twoblindbrothers.com, or by phone, 917-722-6284. 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
0: Thanks for joining me for another edition of From the Kitchen, where it's all about home cooking and healthy eating. I'm home cook and presenter Keith Dunford, bringing you great ideas and recipes from the culinary experts from the best food publications and websites, and some ideas and recipes gathered from my travels around the country and around the world. From the Kitchen is brought to you by GateWave in New York City. From time to time on the program, we talk about ingredients and how important they are in our daily cooking. Have you ever looked in the pantry and looked at an item and thought, I don't know enough about that? I did it just this week. I looked in the pantry and there I saw a container of cornstarch. And I thought, I don't know enough about cornstarch. What's it all about? Chances are you have a package of cornstarch sitting in your pantry as well. It is a go-to ingredient for recipes of all kinds. But maybe you're not sure what cornstarch is and what it can do. I certainly didn't know that much. Well, I found a great article in Martha Stewart Living by Ellen Morrissey. She talks about the many uses of cornstarch and starts off with, what is cornstarch? Primarily, it's a thickening agent. Cornstarch is a gluten-free starch derived from the corn kernel, which gives the plant its energy. Many starches are made from grains, like rice, tapioca, arrowroot, potatoes, and wheat. But cornstarch is the most commonly used amongst them. It was invented in New Jersey in the mid-19th century by Thomas Kingsford, and cornstarch was used chiefly as a laundry aid and in other commercial applications. Eventually, it made its way into the kitchen, where it's been a pantry staple ever since. So, why is cornstarch such a popular thickening agent? Though most home cooks likely have all-purpose flour on hand, cornstarch is twice as powerful as flour when used as a thickener. So let's look at cornstarch versus corn flour. What's known in the United States as cornstarch is called corn flour in the United Kingdom. In the U.S., however, corn flour is made from the whole grain of corn. And when cooking with cornstarch, it helps thicken the liquid ingredients in sauces, stews, stir-fries, custards, puddings, and pastry creams. It's also commonly used in fruit pies to help hot juices set and make the baked pie easier to slice once it's cooled. In order for its properties for thickening to be activated, cornstarch has to be heated to the temperature of simmering liquid. In the case of baking a fruit pie, that means once you see the thickened fruit juices bubbling up from the center and steam vents in the top crust, that's about right. And for thickening soups, sauces, or stir-fries, when used to thicken a soup or a stir-fry, cornstarch should not be added to the hot liquid directly. It's best to make a slurry first, which will ensure that it incorporates smoothly and prevent the starch from clumping when it hits the hot liquid. And to make a cornstarch slurry, simply combine the starch with cold or room temperature water or any other liquid like broth or milk, and then whisk until it's smooth before adding it to the hot liquid. And it's good to note that slurries are typically added at the end of a cooking process, not at the beginning. And if you like fried chicken and other fried or roasted foods, if you like to fry the chicken, you'll want to combine cornstarch with flour and seasonings to make the world's very best coating for it. Some of the cooks that I know say that it's an all-time favorite when they put it with buffalo wings and the crispiest crunchy onion rings and the most irresistible roast potatoes. And what about desserts? Before puddings and fruit pies, cornstarch is worth keeping close at hand for other desserts. It's sometimes used as a gluten-free replacement for flour, and there are many other uses for cornstarch. In the laundry, for instance. Just as it was used nearly 200 years ago, cornstarch can keep laundry looking at its best. Use it to get oily stains out of clothing, after frying all that chicken, maybe, or to starch your shirts when they're pressed. And there are substitutions for cornstarch. The thickening properties of cornstarch are comparable to arrowroot and tapioca. Either can be used interchangeably with cornstarch without any adjustment to the amount. It can be a one-for-one replacement for arrowroot or tapioca. And subbing cornstarch for flour. Using cornstarch in place of flour as a thickener in any recipe is an easy trade. If a recipe calls for 2 tablespoons of flour, you'll only need 1 tablespoon of cornstarch. And like I did the other week, I looked in the pantry and saw the package of cornstarch and wondered whether it was still good. However, I learned that despite any date you might see on the package, cornstarch shouldn't go bad or lose its power. As long as you keep it in a cool, dry place, free from moisture, and it should last indefinitely on your shelf. That is, if you don't use it up quickly. So there we go, from Martha Stewart Living, all you need to know about cornstarch. And now on to some ideas surrounding breakfast. And for our breakfast egg lovers, here's one that's sure to please. Something a little different. Wild mushroom toasts with ham and fried eggs. In the Basque part of Rioja, Spain, tapas-like appetizers such as this dish are referred to as pincho. These toasts topped with runny eggs are perfect for breakfast. This recipe takes about 25 minutes to prepare and serves 4. So let's move to the ingredients for the wild mushroom toasts with ham and fried eggs. You'll need 4 1/2-inch thick slices cut from an oval loaf of crusty bread, 3 tablespoons of extra virgin olive oil, plus some more for brushing, 3/4 pound of oyster mushrooms with the stems discarded and the large mushrooms halved, some salt and freshly ground pepper, 2 garlic cloves minced, 4 thin slices of serrano ham, that's about 2 ounces, 4 large eggs, and 2 tablespoons of chopped flat-leaf parsley. So now let's get down to putting it all together. Step 1. Preheat a grill pan and then lightly brush both sides of the bread with olive oil. Grill the bread over high heat, turning them once until they're lightly charred and crisp. That's about 30 seconds per side. Now transfer the grilled bread to 4 plates. And moving to step 2. In a large skillet, heat the 3 tablespoons of olive oil, add the mushrooms, season with salt and pepper, and cook over moderately high heat, stirring occasionally, until they're softened and browned. That should take about 5 minutes. Now add the garlic and cook, stirring until it's fragrant. That'll take about another 2 minutes. Using a slotted spoon, spread the mushrooms on the toast. And now finally to step 3 and to serving. Add the Serrano ham to the skillet and cook over moderately high heat until it's warmed through and slightly crisp. That'll be about 5 seconds per side, not very long. Set the ham over the mushrooms, crack the eggs into the skillet and fry them over easy. Then top each toast with an egg, sprinkle with the parsley, and serve immediately. And there you have, in about 25 to 30 minutes, a serving of 4 terrific breakfasts, wild mushroom toast with ham and fried eggs. Here's a suggested pairing. If you want to serve the wild mushroom toast with ham and fried eggs for brunch, the smokiness of the grilled bread and the earthiness of the mushrooms point to a refreshing but assertive dry Spanish rosé with depth and good structure. And again from Food and Wine, here's a great souffléed apple pancake. It's by Chef Scott Campbell. Takes about 20 minutes to prepare and serves 2. And of course the ingredients can be adjusted to serve more. So let's consider the ingredients. You'll need a half a cup of all-purpose flour, 2 teaspoons of sugar, a pinch of salt, a half a cup of skim milk, 2 large eggs beaten, 2 tablespoons of vegetable oil, 2 baking apples, that's about a pound, peeled and cut into 8 wedges each, and the wedges cut into halves. You'll then need 1 teaspoon of fresh lemon juice, 1/8 of a teaspoon of cinnamon, and some maple syrup for serving. So let's get down to making the souffléed apple pancake. In step 1, preheat the oven to 500 degrees. And then in a medium bowl, whisk the flour with the sugar and the salt. Gradually mix in the milk, the eggs, and 1 tablespoon of oil. And on to step 2. Heat the remaining 1 tablespoon of oil in a 10-inch oven-proof nonstick skillet. Spread the apples in the pan, add the lemon juice and the cinnamon, and cook over moderately high heat until they're lightly browned. That should only be about 5 minutes. Now finally to step 3. Strain the batter through a sieve over the apples, pressing it with a spatula. Then bake the pancake for 8 to 10 minutes, or until the edges are puffed and browned and the center is set. Then serve immediately with the maple syrup. And for the calorie conscious, a serving of this souffléed apple pancake is about 450 calories. And now here are a couple of quickies that you could add to any breakfast. First, here's an apple sandwich. And this recipe is by Grace Parisi from Food and Wine. This is a quick and satisfying little sandwich of apples that's great to wrap up and take on the go, or for a real simple breakfast at home. This is a single serving recipe, so simply adjust the ingredients for the number of people needed. And this is all you'll need for the apple sandwiches. 1 apple, thinly sliced horizontally. 2 tablespoons of almond butter, and 2 tablespoons of granola. And this could be a great breakfast for the kids to get involved with. And here's how you make it. Spread the apple slices with the almond butter and sprinkle half of them with the granola. Deck the slices one on top of the other and eat them right away. And here's another one from Grace Parisi. What would breakfast be without a pomegranate banana smoothie? The combination of the two fruits results in a refreshing and delightful smoothie during the hot summer weather and as part of a relaxing breakfast at home. And here are the ingredients for the pomegranate banana smoothie, which serves 6. 2 cups of plain non-fat yogurt, well chilled. 2 cups of pure pomegranate juice, freshly squeezed or bottle fresh, and it should be well chilled. 2 large bananas, thickly sliced crosswise. And now to the really easy way to put it together. In a blender, combine the chilled non-fat yogurt with the pomegranate juice. Add the sliced bananas and puree until it's smooth. And to serve, pour the smoothie into tall, chilled glasses and serve immediately. And I think I know which smoothie I'm going to make tomorrow morning. I'll be back in a few with some suggestions for late summer lunches and brunches and more tips from the culinary experts. 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For those seeking to make healthier food choices, particularly at that middle-of-the-day meal, lunch or brunch, here from Cooking Lights, an article by Lisa Valente, a registered dietitian. 10 Secrets to Cooking Healthier. And Lisa opens up by saying, are you looking to eat healthier? Then let our 10 principles of healthy cooking help you get started. If your eating habits are anything like those of most Americans, and you're looking for the simplest advice possible, we would tell you to eat more vegetables, fruits, and whole grains. Most of us don't eat enough produce, and we're really lacking in fiber in our diets, and those are great sources. If you're craving just a bit more guidance about healthy eating, one of the best places to start is to cook more at home. When you cook at home, you control the ingredients, and restaurant meals are almost higher in calories and sodium than something you would make for yourself. Plus, you get to make what you like. If you're not sure how to start cooking healthier, here are 10 ways to make cooking healthy and making home-cooked meals a little easier. The first recommendation is to make a plan. For some people, meal planning means writing down a detailed menu and a shopping list on a Sunday to be good for all week. Whatever your process is, having a plan helps set you figure out what you're going to make and sets you up for success. And here's step 2 in the recommendations. Eat more fruits and vegetables. 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That means that more than 80% of us aren't eating enough produce. Fruits and vegetables are rich in inflammation-fighting antioxidants, vitamins, minerals, and fiber. 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When you think about cooking, have produce to be the star of your meals. Make a fruit smoothie in the morning, a big salad for lunch, and stuff a spaghetti squash at dinner. 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Baby carrots, apple slices, dried fruit, or vegetable soup are all great options. And on to recommendation number 3. Choose whole grains. pick whole grains over refined grains, at least 50% of the time. Whole grains like brown rice and bulgur have their bran intact and thus have more fiber, B vitamins, magnesium, zinc, and other required nutrients. Try quinoa, whole wheat pasta, oats, farro, and barley as side dishes, on top of salads and in soups. And number four tip says mix up your protein. Meat is a great source of protein, but it's often served in really large portions. A serving size of protein is 3 ounces cooked or 4 ounces raw, about the size of a deck of cards. So eat smaller amounts of meat, fish, and poultry. Fill up the rest of your plate with healthy vegetables and whole grains. And it doesn't have to be meat. There are plenty of vegetarian proteins and vegan protein-rich foods that are all a great way to add more plant protein to your diet. And here's recommendation number 5. Cook with global flavors. Some of the healthiest diets, think Mediterranean diet or traditional Japanese or Chinese cuisine, they're rich in vegetables and grains and skip packaged processed foods. Using spices like curry powder and herbs, basil, help flavor your food without adding salt. Plus, eating meals like Thai curries and Greek salads are not only good for you, they're delicious and not that hard to make at home. And here's recommendation number 6. Keep the portions reasonable. Even healthy foods, when heaped onto your plate, can be too much of a good thing. We're not saying you need to measure out every bite you put in your mouth. That would get old really fast. But having an idea of healthy portions before you plate your meal can help you from eating more than you really intended. Tip number 7. Add healthy fats. Fat is not all that bad. Even though new research has dispelled the myth that low-fat diets are the healthiest, people still believe that fat is bad for you. Fat is very filling, so if you eat less of it, you may not be satisfied after your meals. It also helps you absorb nutrients, namely vitamins A, D, E, and K. And it tastes good. Choose unsaturated, for example, olive oil, avocados, nuts, over saturated fats, such as butter, and do that more often. Tip number 8. Limit added sugar and salt. Most of us eat more than the recommended amount of added sugars and sodium every day. Eating too much of either over time could put you at risk for health conditions like high blood pressure or heart disease. Aim for less than 6 teaspoons of added sugar per day if you're a woman, and less than 9 if you're a man. That includes white sugar, brown sugar, honey, and maple syrup. 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Sweet endings. Yes, you heard that right. Treat yourself. Just because you're eating healthier and cooking healthier doesn't mean you shouldn't enjoy what you eat, and that includes a dessert. Depriving yourself can backfire, because when foods become off limits, it's much more desirable. Go ahead and eat chocolate after dinner or a cookie as a snack. Try not to eat desserts just because they're there. Think donuts in a break room. But rather because you really want it. Dark chocolate is good for you. But if you don't like it, there are plenty of other ways to satisfy your sweet tooth. Be mindful of portions here, because while treats are tasty, they won't be adding lots of nutrients to your diet. And finally, in tip number 10, be mindful and enjoy. Mindful eating can feel overwhelming if you're used to eating on the run. But being more mindful doesn't mean you need to sit down and savor every bite slowly. While sometimes that's ideal, mindful eating in real life may be just about making more conscious food decisions about what you're going to eat. For the most part, try to choose delicious foods and savor them. Enjoying what you eat is crucial to feeling satisfied and decreasing stress about your diet. I hope you found that article by Lisa Valente enlightening and encouraging in making the decisions of what you cook at home or while dining out. And now on to some easy-to-prepare lunchtime dishes for the late summer and early fall. Here from Ann Taylor Pittman in Cooking Light is one great way to win the week. Spend a little time on the weekend prepping your lunches. With healthy meals portioned out in portable containers, the hectic weekday mornings just got a lot easier. Simply grab a container and go. And I'm going to get to those recipes in just a minute. Each recipe makes four portions, taking you through the week if you allow for one day for leftovers or even dining out. Each meal is under 400 calories, the same as much less exciting PB&J sandwiches. Ann Taylor Pittman said they tested how well each lunch held up after 2, 3, and 4 days to ensure texture and flavor stayed in their prime. Frankly, that cut out some of our favorite food ingredients, like shrimp and cauliflower, which get a little funky come day four. So we've taken out the guesswork so that you can enjoy each lunch as much on the last day as you did on the first. Here are some from Cooking Light, where they say add a little verve to your work week with our portable make-ahead lunches. They're packed with flavor and hold up beautifully for days. And first off is a coriander chicken and rice. This recipe is inspired by savory street-caught chicken and rice, the fragrance of which will surely lure you over from a block away. This recipe features robust seasonings that will keep the food tasting just as good on day 3 as it did on day 1. It's best reheated, though it's also delicious at room temperature. So here we go with the coriander chicken and rice. Takes about 40 minutes to prepare. It serves 4, with a serving size of about a half a cup of chicken, 3/4 cup of rice, and 1 1/4 cup of green beans, and in addition, 2 tablespoons of yogurt sauce. And for those interested in the calorie count for this dish, it's around 410. And now down to the ingredients for the coriander chicken and rice. You'll need 2 tablespoons of olive oil divided, 1 cup of uncooked brown rice, 3/8 teaspoon of ground turmeric, 2 cups of unsalted chicken stock, 1 teaspoon of kosher salt divided, 1 pound of boneless, skinless chicken thighs cut into 3/4-inch pieces, 3/4 teaspoon of ground coriander, 1/2 teaspoon of garlic powder, 1/8 teaspoon of cayenne pepper, 1 pound of fresh green beans trimmed, 1/2 cup of plain 2% reduced fat Greek yogurt, 1 tablespoon of fresh lemon juice, 1 garlic clove grated, and some lemon wedges for serving. And now let's get down to making the coriander chicken and rice. It's a 4-step process. And in step 1, heat 2 teaspoons of oil in a medium saucepan over medium-high heat. Add the rice and the turmeric and sauté for about 1 minute. Add the stock and 3/8 teaspoon of salt and bring to a boil. Then cover, reduce the heat to low, and simmer until the rice is tender and the liquid is absorbed. That'll be about 40 minutes. And on to step 2. Toss together the chicken, coriander, garlic powder, cayenne pepper, and 3/8 teaspoon of salt. Heat 1 tablespoon of oil in a large skillet over medium-high heat, and cook the chicken, stirring occasionally until it's browned. And that'll be about 12 minutes. Then remove the chicken from the skillet, but don't wipe the skillet clean at this stage. And moving along to step 3. Add the remaining 1 teaspoon of oil to the skillet, add the beans, and cook, turning every 2 minutes, until they're lightly charred. Then sprinkle with the remaining 1/4 teaspoon of salt. And finally to step 4 and serving. Combine the yogurt, lemon juice and garlic, and serve the sauce and lemon wedges with the chicken, rice and green beans. And for an appealing presentation of this dish, place the rice in the bottom right-hand corner, the chicken in the top corner, separated by the beans, and a small container of the sauce placed between the beans and the chicken. It'll look great, and taste even better. And if it's a salad you're looking for, you can't beat this one. It's a lemon dill salmon salad. Takes about 15 to 20 minutes to prepare. Using canned, boneless, skinless salmon is just as tasty and versatile as canned tuna, and it boasts more omega-3 fats. But you could certainly use tuna if you prefer it. And now here are the ingredients for the lemon dill salmon salad. You'd need 1/3 cup of chopped celery, 1/4 cup of chopped scallions, 1/4 cup of canola mayonnaise, 1 tablespoon of chopped fresh dill, 1 teaspoon of lemon zest, plus 1 tablespoon of fresh lemon juice, 1/2 teaspoon of black pepper, 1/4 teaspoon of kosher salt, and 2 6-ounce cans of sustainable boneless skinless salmon, drained and flaked. You'll also need 1/3 cup of chopped, unsalted, roasted almonds, 4 green leaf lettuce leaves, 3 cups of seedless red grapes, 2 cups of 3 to 4-inch carrot sticks, and 2 6-inch whole wheat pitas, each cut into 8 wedges. And now here's the easy 2-step process of putting together the lemon dill salmon salad. In step 1, stir together the celery, scallions, mayonnaise, dill, lemon zest, and the lemon juice, together with pepper and salt, in a medium bowl. Now fold in the salmon and almonds, arrange 1 lettuce leaf in each of 4 containers, then divide the salmon salad mixture evenly over the lettuce. And in step 2, and to serve, divide the grapes, carrots, and pita wedges evenly amongst the containers. And there we have an easy-to-make, delicious lunch that serves 4 with a serving size of 1 lettuce leaf, 1/2 cup of salmon salad, 3/4 cup of grapes, 1/2 cup of carrots, and 4 pita wedges. And for those interested in the calorie count for this, it's around 404 calories per serving. I hope you'll enjoy making these easy-to-prepare make-ahead lunches that are both delicious and nutritious. I'll be back after this short break with some new ideas for easy-to-make late summer and early fall dinners, including one of my own favorites, and some more great tips from the culinary experts. This gateway broadcast of From the Kitchen will return after this short break. In an effort to resolve allegations that Uber and Lyft drivers have discriminated against passengers with service animals, the National Federation of the Blind entered into landmark settlement agreements with both rideshare companies. Terms of the agreements require Uber and Lyft to revise their policies and procedures to include additional training for employees and contractors and to terminate drivers who deny rides to individuals with service animals. The agreements also include requirements for data gathering so that NFB can assess Uber and Lyft's efforts to provide equal access to riders with service animals. The National Federation of the Blind conducts nationwide testing to ensure that riders with service animals are neither denied transportation nor treated disrespectfully by Lyft and Uber. To best assess whether Uber and Lyft are complying with their agreement terms, NFB needs to gather monthly data nationwide to help ensure that the legal obligations of Uber and Lyft are being met in accordance with the settlements. If you are an Uber or Lyft customer who has a service animal and has or has not received satisfactory service, go to the National Federation for the Blind website, nfb.org, and complete the Uber and Lyft survey. Gatewave's broadcaster from the kitchen continues. I'm Keith Dunford. But before we continue, a quick reminder that we love to hear from you. Call us with your opinions on our programming or suggestions about topics we should present. If you say it's okay, we might even put your voice on the air. You can always leave a message around the clock at 646-202-1049. Here's a question that's regularly asked when using cast iron cookware. What is the best way to season and care for cast iron, and how can it be washed without removing the seasoning? When you buy a new cast iron pan, the first thing you should do is to wash it in hot, soapy water. Then dry the pan thoroughly, first with a dishcloth and then in an oven heated to 300 degrees for several minutes. You must then dry the pan completely to prevent rusting. Then pour about a tablespoon of oil into the pan and rub it over the surface with a paper towel. Be careful not to use too much oil or the coating will be too thick. Place the pan in the 300-degree oven for about an hour, then remove it and let it cool completely. Wipe away the excess oil and your pan will be ready to use. And now let's get down to cooking some delicious, easy-to-cook meals for the late summer and early autumn. And here are a couple from Cooking Light. A chicken and vegetable kebab and a pan-seared herb shrimp. Both take about 45 minutes to prepare. So let's start with the chicken and vegetable kebabs. This recipe serves four, with a serving size of a half a cup of orzo, 3 ounces of chicken, 1 cup of vegetables, and a tablespoon of sauce, for a calorie count of around 510 calories per serving. Par cooking the potatoes for this recipe speeds up the grill time, and they also recommend picking small potatoes for even cooking. So here we go with the ingredients for the chicken and vegetable kebabs. You'll need 1 pound of boneless, skinless chicken breasts cut into 1-inch pieces, 3 tablespoons of fresh lime juice divided, 1 tablespoon of minced chipotle chilies in adobo sauce, plus 1/2 tablespoon of adobo sauce itself, then 1 teaspoon of kosher salt divided, 1/2 teaspoon of black pepper divided, 3 6-ounce sweet potatoes, 1 yellow bell pepper cut into 1.5-inch pieces, 2 tablespoons of olive oil divided, 1 bunch of scallions, 2 cups of cooked whole wheat orzo, and 1/4 cup of sour cream. So now let's put the chicken and vegetable kebabs together in 4 steps. Step 1. Toss the chicken with 1 tablespoon of lime juice, the chipotle chilies, the adobo sauce, 1/2 teaspoon of salt, and 1/4 teaspoon of pepper, and then let it stand for 10 minutes. Following that, thread the chicken onto 3 12-inch metal skewers. And here we go with step 2. Pierce the potatoes with a fork, wrap them with damp paper towels, and microwave on high until slightly tender, That should take 3 minutes. Now cut the potatoes into half-inch rounds. Thread the sweet potatoes and the bell pepper alternately onto 2 12-inch metal skewers. And now to step 3. Whisk together 1 tablespoon of lime juice, 1 tablespoon of oil, 1/4 teaspoon of salt, and the remaining 1/4 teaspoon of pepper, and brush half of the dressing onto the vegetables. And now finally to step 4. Preheat a grill to high, that's 450 to 500 degrees. Place the chicken on oiled grates and grill uncovered until cooked through. That should be about 6 to 8 minutes. Now it's time to grill the vegetables, uncovered and brushing with half of the remaining dressing. They should be cooked until tender, and that would take 4 to 6 minutes. Brush the scallions with the remaining dressing and grill uncovered until they're a little charred. That'll be about 2 to 3 minutes. Now chop the scallions, toss with orzo, the remaining tablespoon of oil, the remaining 1/4 teaspoon of salt. Now combine the sour cream and the remaining 1 tablespoon of lime juice and serve with the skewers. For an appealing presentation when plated, place the skewers to the left-hand side of the plate, the orzo mixture to the right-hand side of the plate, and the small pot with the sour cream in the center of the orzo mixture. And there, in about 45 minutes, you have a delicious chicken and vegetable kebabs. And let's see if we can top that with the next one from Cooking Light, a pan-seared herb shrimp. Again, takes about 45 minutes to prepare. And it serves 4, with a serving size of 6 shrimp and 1.5 teaspoons of marinade. And the calories for this dish per serving are about 230. The size of meat portions is shrinking, leaving more room on the plate for hot, healthy seafood. Eat fish more often and make it pop with herbs and lemon-packed dressing. So here's what we need for the pan-seared herb shrimp. 3.5 tablespoons of olive oil, divided. 3/4 cup of fresh cilantro leaves. 3/4 cup of fresh parsley leaves. 1/2 cup of fresh basil leaves. 2 tablespoons of chopped green onions. 2 tablespoons of fresh orange juice. 2 tablespoons of fresh lemon juice. 1 teaspoon of Dijon mustard. 1/2 teaspoon of kosher salt. 1/4 teaspoon of freshly ground black pepper. 2 garlic cloves, and 24 jumbo shrimp. That's about 1.5 pounds, peeled and divined. And here's the easy 2-step process of putting the pan-seared herb shrimp together. Step 1. Combine 2 tablespoons of olive oil in a food processor with the cilantro leaves, parsley leaves, basil leaves, the chopped green onions, fresh orange juice, fresh lemon juice, Dijon mustard, 1/2 teaspoon of kosher salt, 1/4 teaspoon of freshly ground pepper, and the 2 garlic cloves, and process in the food processor until it's smooth. Now set aside 2 tablespoons of the marinade. Place the remaining marinade in a bowl and add the shrimp, tossing to coat. Now marinate in the refrigerator for about 30 minutes, stirring occasionally. And on to step 2. Heat a large skillet over medium-high heat. Add the remaining 1.5 tablespoons of oil to the pan and swirl it to coat. Now remove the marinade from the refrigerator and remove the shrimp from the marinade. Add the shrimp to the pan and sauté for about 3 minutes or until thoroughly cooked. And finally, drizzle the remaining 2 tablespoons of marinade over the shrimp. And to plate the individual portions of this meal, place the shrimp on the salad of your choice, together with some rice, quinoa rice, broccoli rice, or cauliflower rice. all of which will make the dish look appetizing and delicious. I hope you'll be able to try one or both of these easy-to-make late summer and early fall dinners. And that concludes the easy-to-make dinner segment of today's program. But before we close this segment, here's another tip from the culinary experts. If you're a regular listener to From the Kitchen, you're aware that we use chicken in many of the recipes. Skinless, boneless chicken breasts are wonderfully versatile. That's why we feature them in many of our lunch and dinner recipes. Saute as is, or cut into strips or cubes for quicker cooking bites. To get even more out of this cut, try these three techniques. Grind the chicken for patties. Cut the breasts into 1-inch cubes. Place them on a tray and freeze until they're reasonably cold and firm. Then, working in batches, fill a food processor bowl halfway with meat cubes and then pulse to finely grind the meat. Or you can slice chicken breasts to make a pocket. To do this, hold the breast half flat on a cutting board, and while holding firmly, use a sharp, thin knife to slice a 3-inch horizontal slit into the thick side of the breast without going all the way through to the opposite side. This then allows you to stuff the breasts with such as spinach, feta cheese, bacon, or any of your favorite additives. And if you want thin-cut breasts, pound them thin. And this way, you cut through the breast halves horizontally to create two equally thick pieces. Now place in a heavy-duty Ziploc top bag and pound lightly with a

desserts to tantalize the late summer taste buds. And why is it that desserts are the thing that top off any decent meal? And why do many of us crave that sweet ending? Here's an interesting article by Maria Timonina. And she says, "Do gooey molten lava cakes make your heart skip a beat? Are cupcakes topped with rainbow sprinklets your biggest vice? Despite what you may have heard, your profound love and appreciation for desserts can actually benefit your health. So why not have your cake and eat it too, literally? And here are some excellent reasons why. Desserts are packed with nutrients. There's a reason why your body craves certain delicious desserts. Some low-carb diets often overlook the fact that carbohydrates are an essential nutrient for the body. While desserts may not be the healthiest form of carbohydrates, the right indulgences can fuel your body and mind. Plus, sweets such as pumpkin pie or dark chocolate contain rich sources of whole foods that provide the necessary vitamins, fiber, and antioxidants to your diet. And of course, desserts make you happier too. Have you ever taken a bite of your favorite dessert and felt instantly transported to a higher level of happiness? That feeling is real. Foods that have a naturally high percentage of carbohydrates help the brain and body produce chemicals, such as serotonin, that contribute to overall emotional well-being. So indulging in your favorite dessert alters your mind and body in positive ways. Take full advantage of this scientific process by allowing yourself to enjoy your favorite sweet treat without that extra side of guilt. You really are doing something good for your body. And of course, desserts offer a convenient opportunity to incorporate more fruit into your diet. Fruit, as we all know by now, is an essential part of your daily intake of nutrients to keep you healthy, strong, and immune to certain diseases. Unfortunately, you may not be getting the necessary dose of these powerful food options. Adding raspberries and blueberries to a bowl of frozen Greek yogurt makes an already healthy dessert, rich in protein and healthy fats. And don't be afraid to get creative. From chocolate-covered strawberries to vanilla and mango smoothies, the options are all scrumptious and endless. And as a final comment, desserts can remedy the negative side effects of dieting. Ever wonder why they serve Jell-O or chocolate pudding to hospital patients? When patients lose their appetite due to illness, it's easier and more enjoyable to consume sugary, low-nutrient carbohydrates than any other type of food. So, to all the die-hard dessert fans out there, take heart. That cherry pie may just be the best food choice you've made all day. Although it is still important to focus on consuming a well-balanced diet filled with whole grains, vegetables, and protein, desserts add a little more excitement to your meals. And besides making you happier, certain desserts can also sometimes make you healthier. So let's discover some of those delicious desserts. With apples in plentiful supply, here are a couple of recipes from CookingLightAllRecipes.com. First up is an apple crisp, and they call it Apple Crisp 2. This recipe is by Diane Kester, and she says, "A simple dessert that's great served with ice cream. The preparation time is about 30 minutes and cooking time 45 minutes, for a total of about an hour and 20 minutes. And here are the ingredients for the apple crisp too. 10 cups of all-purpose apples, peeled, cored, and sliced. 1 cup of white sugar. 1 tablespoon of all-purpose flour. 1 teaspoon of ground cinnamon. 1/2 cup of water. 1 cup of quick cooking oats, 1 cup of all-purpose flour, 1 cup of packed brown sugar, 1/4 teaspoon of baking powder, 1/4 teaspoon of baking soda, and 1/2 cup of melted butter. And now to the 4-step process of preparing this delicious apple crisp too. Step 1, preheat the oven to 350 degrees. And in step 2, place the sliced apples in a 9 by 13 inch pan. Mix

0: with white sugar, 1 tablespoon of flour, and the ground cinnamon. 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And now to step 3. 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And now to step 4 in baking. Bake the mixture at 350 degrees for about 45 minutes. Carefully remove the apple crisp from the oven, let it cool slightly, and serve with a dollop of ice cream on top. Or if you prefer a cooler version, let the apple crisp cool completely before putting the dollop of ice cream on top. Either way, it's going to be delicious. And here's another twist on the apple crisp. It's Brenda's Apple and Pomegranate Crisp by Brunola. And she says, "This is a crisp using apples and pomegranate seeds for a great fall dessert. It takes about 15 minutes in preparation, 45 minutes to cook, and it'll be ready in about an hour and 15 minutes." And now to the ingredients for Brenda's Apple and Pomegranate Crisp. You'll need 4 medium apples, peeled, cored, and sliced, 1/2 of a pomegranate with the skin and light-colored membrane removed, 1/2 a cup of brown sugar, 1 tablespoon of ground cinnamon, 1/2 a teaspoon of ground nutmeg, 1/2 a cup of rolled oats, 1/2 a cup of all-purpose flour, 1/2 a cup of white sugar, and 1/2 a cup of unsalted butter melted. And now here's how Brenda's Apple and Pomegranate Crisp comes together. Step 1. Preheat the oven to 375 degrees. And then butter a 9x13-inch baking dish. And in Step 2. In a large bowl, toss together the apples, pomegranate seeds, brown sugar, cinnamon, and the nutmeg, and spread it evenly into the prepared pan. And then in the same bowl, stir together the oats, flour, and sugar, and rub in the butter between your fingers until the mixture resembles coarse crumbs. Sprinkle that over the top of the fruit. And now finally to step 3. Bake the crisp for 45 minutes in the preheated oven, or until the apples are soft. Now carefully remove the baked crisp from the oven, and let it stand for about 10 minutes before serving. And you can serve warm or at room temperature with a dollop of ice cream. And there's another great late summer or early fall, easy-to-make, delicious dessert. And now here's one for those who cannot resist a creme brulee. Here's one from CookingLightAllRecipes.com. It's Chef John's Pumpkin Creme Brulee. It's the recipe by Chef John, and he says this is a great seasonal twist on the restaurant classic. The texture is actually closer to a pudding than a classic creme brulee. And of course, the star of the dish is the crisp sugar top. This is a great anytime dessert, but particularly in the late summer and early fall. And since you can make them a day before and then finish the sugar torching before you serve, this is a terrific make-ahead dessert. This recipe serves 7, takes about 15 minutes in preparation and 35 minutes to cook, and it does need about 2 hours to be refrigerated before serving. Now let's get to the ingredients for Chef John's Pumpkin Creme Brulee. You'll need 3 egg yolks, 1/2 a cup of brown sugar, 1 cup of heavy cream, 1 cup of pumpkin puree, 1/2 a teaspoon of ground allspice, 1/4 teaspoon of ground cinnamon, 1/4 teaspoon of ground nutmeg, 1 pinch of salt, and 1/2 a cup of white sugar. And now for the directions on preparing Chef John's Pumpkin Creme Brulee. Step 1. Preheat the oven to 325 degrees. And on to step 2. Whisk the egg yolks and brown sugar together in a large bowl. Stir in the heavy cream, pumpkin puree, the allspice, cinnamon, nutmeg, and salt. And then in step 3, divide the pumpkin mixture between 7 5-inch ramekins and fill them about 1/2 inch from the top. Now in step 4, place the ramekins in a baking dish and fill the baking dish with hot water to reach halfway up the sides of the ramekins. And here we go with step 5. Bake in the preheated oven until they're just set. That should take about 30 to 35 minutes. Then carefully remove the ramekins from the oven, let them cool slightly, and then refrigerate for at least 2 hours, until they're completely cooled. And now on to the final preparation and serving. Sprinkle about 1 tablespoon of sugar onto each creme brulee, and then melt the sugar with a chef's torch until it's crisp and dark brown. That'll take only about 1 minute to 2 minutes. Then allow each ramekin to cool completely before serving. And as I said earlier, this is a great make-ahead recipe, because all you have to do is then go to step 6, sprinkle the tablespoon of sugar, and finish off with the chef's torch before serving. I'm sure your family and friends will really appreciate this one. And there with those 3 great recipes for late summer and early fall delicious desserts. That brings us to the end of today's program from the kitchen. I hope at some point you'll enjoy each and every one of the suggestions we brought to you today, and that you'll try at least one of them when you get the opportunity. Thanks for spending another hour with me today. You've been listening to another edition of From the Kitchen, brought to you by Gateway from New York City. For all our contributors, I'm home cook and presenter Keith Dunford. Please join me again next time for more great ideas and recipes. And in the meantime, from my kitchen to yours, happy cooking. And now for most of you, People Magazine is coming up next here on Gateway. In an effort to resolve allegations that Uber and Lyft drivers have discriminated against passengers with service animals, the National Federation of the Blind entered into landmark settlement agreements with both rideshare companies. Terms of the agreements require Uber and Lyft to revise their policies and procedures to include additional training for employees and contractors and to terminate drivers who deny rides to individuals with service animals. The agreements also include requirements for data gathering so that NFB can assess Uber and Lyft's efforts to provide equal access to riders with service animals. The National Federation of the Blind conducts nationwide testing to ensure that riders with service animals are neither denied transportation nor treated disrespectfully by Lyft and Uber. To best assess whether Uber and Lyft are complying with their agreement terms, NFB needs to gather monthly data nationwide to help ensure that the legal obligations of Uber and Lyft are being met in accordance with the settlements. If you are an Uber or Lyft customer who has a service animal and has or has not received satisfactory service, go to the National Federation for the Blind website, nfb.org, and complete the Uber and Lyft survey.
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5: Welcome to the New York Times Sunday Book Review for August 30th, 2026, for the latest in fiction, biography, history, and travel. I'm David Howard. We're going to start with a review headed Black and Blue. A journalist's evocative new memoir explores the history and paradoxes of race and policing in Cleveland, his hometown. A review by Ellie Saslow of a book titled The Black Shield, an American memoir of family and power, written by Wilbert L. Cooper. Wilbert Cooper was a teenager the first time he found the weapon. His parents both worked as police officers for the city of Cleveland in the early 2000s, and Cooper was borrowing his father's unmarked car when he reached into the driver's side pocket and felt a dense piece of metal about the size of a banana. It was as heavy as a bowling ball, camouflaged for darkness and wrapped in duct tape for easy gripping. Cooper had grown up around his parents' city-issued handguns, but the blackjack suggested a more clandestine style of violence. When he asked about it, his father took the weapon out of Cooper's hands with a smile and showed him how he might use it to crack a suspect over the head. Instead of following three generations of his own black family into the Cleveland Police Department, Cooper became a journalist. His reporting over the last decade for Vice and the Marshall Project, among other outlets, has helped document the failures of America's criminal justice system, including racially biased policing and excessive use of force. All of it eventually led Cooper back to the contradictions at the heart of his own childhood. Quote, "To all the questions I've been having about Mom and Dad's profession and the life it has afforded me, and the life it has denied so many others," unquote. The result is Cooper's evocative new memoir, The Black Shield, in which he tries to make sense of the parents who raised him and the system that made them both targets and enforcers. He embeds with The Black Shield, Cleveland's fraternal organization for black officers, and digs through court records to reveal a police department that spent decades deploying black officers in order to change its look, but without changing its outcomes. Cooper is a vivid writer and an unsparing reporter, willing to turn the same scrutiny on his relatives, even when it means exposing them as complicit. His great-uncle Lloyd patrolled the city's segregated east side with both charisma and a penchant for violence. By using it against his own community, he was granted the patina of freedom. Money, clothes, impunity on the streets, Cooper writes. His most elusive reporting targets are the ones closest to home, his parents, to whom the book is dedicated. His mother, Gail, grew up in Cleveland in the 1960s with a police force that saw her as an enemy combatant, Cooper writes. The city was about 30% black, but its police force was nearly 93% white. When officers pulled up at Gail's elementary school playground on patrols, she was taught to run. Quote, "Everybody would jump fences," she told her son. "We'd all break out in full sprints. You'd run and run and hide, or run and get home." By the late 1970s, after a Black Shield lawsuit forced the city to begin diversifying its police force, Gail was the one giving chase. She was a broke mother of three, stuck in an abusive relationship when the police department offered her a badge. She worked her way up to vice detective and became an instructor at the police academy. By the time Cooper was in his teens, Gail had moved their family into a big house in the suburbs where she kept hundreds of pairs of red pumps in the bedroom closet. She'd come to see police officers as the caretakers of a functional society. "I wouldn't want to live in a world without them, because that world would be chaos," she said. "But what Cooper is searching for," he writes, quote, "is some kind of redemptive grace," unquote. He hunts for evidence that his parents wrestled with their roles in an oppressive system. Instead, he eventually uncovers his father's internal police record. Will was a cocky street cop with shoulders built by hundreds of daily push-ups, who often posed for photos with a hand cupped around his crutch. When he discovered his colleague's racist graffiti all over the police locker room, he responded with anti-white graffiti of his own. But for all his bravado and righteous anger, he couldn't transcend the patterns of a racist system. He worked for the department's Office of Professional Standards, a place Cooper described as, quote, the department's incinerator, where documents, even entire case files, would go missing or disappear. And then, in 2001, he shot another black man. The incident began as a routine drug raid, until the suspect drove off and Will spotted the dealer's Ford Expedition idling at a stop sign. He and his partner were working undercover with no arrest warrant. They chose to open fire, hitting the driver's side door and the rear window. The suspect fled as Will and his partner chased him through backyards, shooting him in the back and shoulder. Only later did the officers return to the car and discover the suspect's 3-year-old son safely buckled into the back seat amid bullet holes and broken glass. When Cooper reads the incident report, he recognizes the same patterns he's seen while reporting on a decade of police violence: contradictory statements, hollow justifications, hidden behind police jargon, familiar phrases like "I feared for my life" or "he was reaching." Ultimately, it's part of another pro forma investigation without consequences. "I felt as though I didn't know the man," Cooper writes. His parents armoured themselves to survive a racist country and provide him with a safe, comfortable childhood. But that same armour is what holds the black shield at a distance. Despite Cooper's beautiful excavation, the people at the heart of the book stay just beyond reach. Quote, "After the contact high of the discoveries, I was overcome with a hollow, empty feeling," Cooper writes. "I wanted to close the distance, but despite all I'd already learned about their world, the space remained." Next, restaurant takeaway. Food books by chefs and celebrities arrive by the landslide. This one highlights workers who get far less attention. A review by Dwight Garner of a book titled Voices from the Kitchen: Personal Narratives from New York's Immigrant Restaurant Workers, edited by Mark Meyer. This is a slim and modest book, a volume of oral histories in the vein of Studs Terkel's Working from 1974, but everyone who eats out regularly should know about it. Its title is Voices from the Kitchen: Personal Narratives from New York's Immigrant Restaurant Workers. Its editor is Mark Meyer, a chef and a co-owner of the Manhattan restaurants Shuka, Cook Shop, Vic's, Shuket, and Rose's. Meyer's methodology is straightforward. He sat down with 27 of his employees, many of whom have worked in his restaurants for decades, and recorded their stories on his iPhone. He transcribed the interviews and poured them with minimal editing into narratives. These men and women come from all over the globe: Ecuador, Bangladesh, Peru, Egypt, Mexico, the Ivory Coast, Bosnia, the Dominican Republic, Gambia, and their accounts of getting here and scratching out lives in New York City are plucky, harrowing, and moving, and often very funny. They've lately become anonymous political targets, and Voices from the Kitchen gives them back their human faces. It's possible to be cynical about Meyer's project, and he's aware of that. An obvious power dynamic is at play. No one is going to tell the entire gnarly truth about their lives, and especially about their jobs, to their employer. And Meyer is aware of whatever white savior vibe might cling to such a project. It's possible to hold those things in mind and admire Voices from the Kitchen. All proceeds go to the narrators, and they've retained legal ownership over their stories. Food titles arrive by the landslide in bookstores, yet so few dig into the lives of the immigrants who work in the back of the house, as dishwashers, busses, and prep cooks, and increasingly in the front as servers and captains. More than a few by now are head chefs and managers. Stories like these haven't gone entirely uncollected. The Southern Foodways Alliance, the American Folklife Center, and other organizations have assiduously compiled food-related oral histories you can find online. But it's good to have these accounts between hard covers. Voices from the Kitchen is intrepid and timely enough to make you optimistic that someone will compile a more expansive book in this vein, not limited to the workers in one restaurant group. Most of the men and women here came from small towns. Many had absent or abusive fathers and no access to real educations. They fled to America to help support their families back home, to escape gang violence and corrupt governments, and to attempt to seize a part of what can only be called the American dream. Many had relatives who'd already come to New York. The arrival stories are intense. Days in the desert with little food or water, thieving coyotes, human smugglers, random gunmen, terrifying river crossings, and long trips while packed, quote, like cookies, unquote, into heavy trucks meant for hauling liquids with few air vents. Many felt they would not survive. One rode to New York from Los Angeles in the back of a watermelon truck. All started at or near the very bottom, cleaning bathrooms, bussing tables, working coat checks. All rose first to a bit of prep work, then to a salad station, and so on, through hard work, thrift, and perseverance. These are what we used to call, long before America's descent into the Ice Age, Horatio Alger stories. Part of the pleasure of this book is following these men and women as they move between restaurants, assiduously climbing the ladder. There's a built-in nostalgia factor in clocking the names of these places, some long gone and some standing. Big Kahuna, Ocean Grill, Red Gravy, Le Zoo, Clyde Frazier's, Jean Georges, Mercer Kitchen, Momofuku Sasan Bar, Ernie's, Lil Frankie's, Barry Bayamo, Poire, Brown Betty, Avanti, Dungy, 7th Avenue Donuts, Charlie Bird, Calle d'Or, Veranda, Francis Tavern, Sequoia, Maestro Steakhouse, Upland, Danube, Avoce Columbus, Aquale's Grill, Bayamo. Not so long ago, most restaurant work was considered manual labor. Thanks in large part to Anthony Bourdain, it has become admired and cool, if still brutal, work. People want to look and be like chefs, raffish, tattooed, blunt, forearm scorch marks on display. The job offers intense camaraderie. It is a backdoor gateway to all manner of culture, in a way that most other blue-collar professions are not, should one wish to step through that gate. A not untypical story here is that of Vico. Maya uses first names only, and sometimes pseudonyms, who arrived from a small village in Mexico in 1986 and started in restaurants as a porter. He's now married and has been a United States citizen for 8 years. He runs his own well-regarded restaurant, La Flor, in Queens, and oversees more than 20 restaurants in the Bowery Restaurant Group. Vico's daughter graduated from Amherst College. Another interviewee, Angel, also from a small town in Mexico, his father was a truck driver, is now a chef who has a son at Phillips Exeter Academy. The women in this book express feeling pressure to prove themselves in a male-dominated profession. They feel as squeezed as tubes of tomato paste between work and family. Some have been sexually abused, but more than a few have risen to the top. Carla, whose father was a fisherman in the Dominican Republic, came here at age 6. She's a chef and manager at Shuka. You're listening to the New York Times Sunday Book Review, produced by Gatewave, in New York City. Not all of these stories are happy. Some interviewees are depressed or have other health problems. This city can give you economic stability, but it cannot give you emotional stability, one says. Some merely want to go home, to places that don't quite exist anymore. Why didn't I stay, another asks, about his hometown in Mexico. I think I lost something from the past, and it's gone forever. I can't get it back. These interviews come most alive when narrators break the harmonious aura, when you sense someone scraping away at the pith. One woman admits that waiting tables too long can burn you out and make you snippy. Another remarks that working in diners sucks because so many are owned by big Greek families. Everyone in the family has an opinion, so you get it coming and going. Rare comments like these remind you of the limitations of voices from the kitchen. Because these narrators are speaking to their boss, the underside of kitchen work is rarely on display. The rude customers, billing mistakes, racism, restroom hookups and cleanups, blood blisters on your feet, ego collisions, having to push menu items, trips and falls, the flameouts of co-workers, mandatory last-minute shifts, clearing away gross half-eaten meals, tipping agonistes, cuts and punctures, dealing with celebrities and VIPs, cramped and noisy environments, everything that goes on below the deceptively smooth front-of-house choreography. There is a more honest and encompassing oral history project out there waiting to be compiled. Editors, start your engines. I know about this book because I had lunch at Cookshop a few months ago and copies were on the host's table. It was a good find. Some of these stories are so tangled and involving they could be made into films. This is not an explicitly political book. It has nothing concrete to say about immigration policy. It does not argue for wide open borders, but it complicates easy narratives and asks that we see people not merely for what they are, but for what they might become. They read my name and saw my face and pointed to the dishes, said the job-seeking narrator of one of the stories in Brian Washington's collection Lot from 2019. This is surely happening daily in New York City restaurants. Voices from the Kitchen is an optimistic book. It reminds you that if many restaurant careers begin that way, they don't have to end there. Now, how to spend a bookish afternoon in Midtown Manhattan. This walking tour through the bustling heart of New York City includes bookstores, great reading spots, and literary-themed snacks, prepared by Jennifer Harlan and Umi Sayam. Midtown Manhattan is known for many things: packed sidewalks, Broadway theaters, the commercial cacophony that is Times Square. It is, as a rule, a neighborhood we try to steer clear of unless we are seeing a show or being paid to be in our newsroom. But this bustling corridor at the sweaty heart of New York City is also home to a surprising number of great bookstores. These literary oases offer a respite from the clamor of the streets, places to escape the madding crowds for a browse, maybe pick up a sweet treat and recharge before you plunge back into the fray with your next great read in hand. Whether you're a tourist visiting New York or a local looking for a lunch break escape, we put together a mini walking tour that shows off the neighborhood at its bookish best. You could make a day of it and visit all 7 spots in an afternoon, or keep this as a running to-do list to check off in the summer. And if you're craving more literary adventures, we've got good news. Midtown is just the beginning. We have itineraries for other New York neighborhoods coming your way soon. We begin at McNally Jackson in Rockefeller Center. an independent stalwart with something for everyone. Founded in 2004, McNally Jackson is one of the pillars of New York's independent bookstore scene. From its original storefront in Nolita, now shuttered and replaced by a Soho flagship a few blocks away, the store has expanded across the boroughs to its current 5 locations, including this roomy outpost at Rockefeller Center, which opened in 2022. With a wide selection of genres, including an annex full of children's books, McNally Jackson has something for the whole family, whether you want the latest bestseller or on the hunt for a classic or an overlooked gem. The stores are known for their unusual filing system. Fiction, on the second floor, is divided by the author's country or region of origin, with additional, more traditional genre-themed sections for fans of romance, fantasy, mysteries, and more. Sitting by a transit hub at the top of Midtown, it's a great first port of call to get your bearings before embarking on your literary quest. Pick up a tote bag to hold all the great finds you'll uncover on the stops to come. Number 2. Book Off. Go treasure hunting in their extensive used book section. A cardboard cutout of the cheerily bulbous cartoon figure Yomu Yomu welcomes you to Book Off, an American outpost of a popular Japanese used bookstore chain. The mascot's name comes from the verb yomu, which means to read. This jam-packed resale emporium holds everything from collectible figurines to gaming consoles, CDs and DVDs to cassette tapes and vinyl. But most of the literary offerings are up on the second floor in the huge used book section. You could easily while away several hours digging through Book Off's shelves. Prices are as low as $1, and you can find some great treasures, especially on the racks of now sadly discontinued mass-market paperbacks. And when you're done reading, you can always come back. Book Off buys books and other media too. Next, Kinokuniya. Japanese books and snacks with a view of Bryant Park. Another American location of a Japanese bookseller, this store boasts 3 stories of books and bookish goodies, plus the most adorable tiny shopping baskets we've ever seen. The first floor has a wide selection of fiction, non-fiction, children's books and cookbooks, with a particular but not exclusive emphasis on Japanese culture and writers, such as the mystery author Yukito Ayatsuji and Toshikazu Kawaguchi, a beloved purveyor of the comforting East Asian subgenre known as healing fiction. In the basement, you'll find Japanese language books, paper craft supplies, and oodles of merch. Studio Ghibli gets its own section, guarded by a giant stuffed Totoro, and the second floor is largely devoted to manga. Before you leave, make sure you check out the column of staff favorites located on the first floor, which embody the store's mission statements: read books, meet people. Next, Midtown Comics, a nerd's paradise hidden in plain sight. Blink and you might miss this mecca of fandom, whose purple awning is wedged between an empanada counter and a sandwich shop. But up the Spider-Man-bedecked stairs lies a 2-story treasure trove of comics and graphic novels. The first floor has a wide array of new releases, as well as a selection of magazines, children's books and novels, mainly fantasy, sci-fi and horror, in keeping with the nerdy theme. Superman stands guard by the stairs, which lead to back issues and a colourful apparel and action figure section. Next, the Drama Bookshop, a distinguished theatrical gem steps from Broadway. The 109-year-old Drama Bookshop nearly had to leave the stage in 2019 after being hit with the horrible 1-2 punch of a burst pipe and a steep rent increase. Luckily, four men, all associated with the hit musical Hamilton, stepped in to give the store a second act. The show's composer, Lin-Manuel Miranda, its director, Thomas Kail, its lead producer, Jeffrey Seller, and the owner of its Broadway home, James L. Nederlander. The store's new iteration, designed by David Corrins, the Hamilton set designer, opened in 2021, one block south of the previous location. The warmly lit wood-paneled space is full of handsome leather banquettes and cozy corners where someone might be scribbling the next great American musical. Just steps from Broadway, the whole store is an homage to that business we call show, with a wide selection of plays and librettos, as well as books on craft and design, and a biography section with potential source material. It is also the only store on this list to have been honored with a Tony Award. The most striking feature is the serpentine book sculpture that winds from the front table into the rafters. There's also a charming miniature crochet version in a display case by the register. And if you're in need of a pick-me-up, the coffee bar offers pastries and drinks, some of which are Broadway-themed. See the Carolee Caramello, a salted caramel and toasted marshmallow latte, as brassy as the Broad itself. Next, Bryant Park Outdoor Reading Room. Curl up with a book under the trees. You've wound your way through the streets. You've stocked up on books. Now all you need is somewhere great to read them. If the weather is accommodating, your best option is Bryant Park, where you can pull up a metal chair in the shade of the London plane trees and rest your feet from all that browsing. There's even a section of the park specifically dedicated to the written word. Head to the 42nd Street side to find the Bryant Park Reading Room, which from April to October offers plenty of umbrellas, seating and reading material in case you forgot or just aren't in the mood for your own. There are racks of books for all ages, along with newspapers and magazines, all of which you're free to borrow while in the designated area. The reading room also hosts story hours, writing workshops, puzzle meetups, and other literary confabs throughout the summer and into early fall. And finally, the New York Public Library. Escape the heat and get your holiday shopping done early. Too hot, rainy, or oppressively humid to read outside? You're in luck. The flagship branch of the New York Public Library is right next door. Say hello to its leonine guards, patience and fortitude as you head up the stone steps. Once inside, you can browse the exhibits. This summer, as America celebrates its 250th birthday, they include letters by Samuel Adams and Alexander Hamilton and a copy of the Declaration of Independence, printed in 1776. And if your bookstore itch hasn't been fully scratched, head to the huge shop on the first floor, which is full of books and literary trinkets. It's a great spot to pick up some gifts for your loved one or for yourself. This Gateway broadcast of the New York Times Sunday Book Review will return with reviews of books titled The Maltese Version and Hometown after this short break.

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Here's more of Gatewave's broadcast of the New York Times Sunday Book Review. I'm David Howard. We're going to start with a look at the combined print and e-book bestsellers of the week. First, in the fiction list, number 10, The Butcher Legacy by Alaina Urquhart, the third book in the Dr. Wren Muller series. Wren and LaRue get back to work as young girls vanish in two cities. Number 9, Carl's Doomsday Scenario by Matt Dinneman, the second book in the Dungeon Crawler Carl series. Carl and Donut confront an ancient spell and heightened dangers. Number 8, The True Meaning of Love by Danielle Steele. When Russia attacks their country, Ukrainian citizens find way to fight while others must flee. Number 7, Project Hail Mary by Andy Weir. The fate of humanity rests on Ryland Grace's shoulders, the basis of the movie. Number 6, Whistler by Anne Patchett. Decades after their time together, a woman reconnects with her stepfather, and they look back at the directions their lives have taken. Number 5, The Secrets We Hide by Karen Slaughter. The second book in the North Falls thriller series, Sheriff Emmy Clifton investigates a crime in which a mother was murdered and her daughter left for dead. Number 4, Dungeon Crawler Carl by Matt Dinneman. A Coast Guard vet named Carl and his ex-girlfriend's cat Princess Donut are trapped in a fantasy dungeon. Number 3, Yesteryear by Cairo Claire Burke. Natalie Heller Mills, a privileged tradwife social media influencer, wakes up to find she is living in the comparatively difficult reality of 1855. Number 2, The Calamity Club by Catherine Stockett. As things get tougher during the Depression, several women look for ways to improve their circumstances. And number 1, Theo of Golden by Alan Levy. A man travels to a small southern town where he purchases pencil drawings of local residents and exchanges them for stories. Now, the non-fiction list. Number 10, Communion by J.D. Vance. The vice president and author of Hillbilly Elegy describes how he perceives his faith played a part in his work in public life. Number 9, All That's Unseen by Emily Hackney. Hackney recounts moving away from her Pentecostal upbringing in the Appalachian Mountains to attend Harvard. Number 8, Born a Crime by Trevor Noah, a memoir about growing up biracial in apartheid South Africa by the former host of The Daily Show. Number 7, Dogs, Boys and Other Things I've Cried About by Isabel Clay. Clay helps foster dogs overcome challenges while she faces her own complications. Number 6, Biological War by Annie Jacobson. The author of Nuclear War describes potential outcomes of biological warfare, including mass death and societal breakdown. Number 6, London Falling by Patrick Redden Keefe. The author of Say Nothing details the efforts by the parents of a 19-year-old Londoner to uncover the truth about his mysterious death and secret life. Number 4, The Body Keeps the Score by Bessel van der Kolk, how trauma affects the body and mind and innovative treatments for recovery. Number 3, Strangers by Belle Burden. Burden retraces her marriage of 20 years in search of clues to help shape her understanding about its demise and to find a way forward. Number 2, The Day After by Brian Tyler Cohen. The author of Shameless looks at the relationship Republicans and Democrats have to power and prescribes ways for it to be used after Donald Trump's presidency. And number 1, Regime Change by Maggie Haberman and Jonathan Swan. Two White House correspondents for the New York Times delve into the first year of President Trump's second term. Next, a review headed Lust in Translation.
Are the 30-somethings in this novel in love? That depends how you define it. A review by Lucy Ives of a book titled The Maltese Version, written by Katie Simpson Smith. About a third of the way through Katie Simpson Smith's philosophical and disarmingly dishy new novel, one of its two heroines, Leonie, decides against having a one-night stand. She's not going to burrow into some guy's psyche for the pleasure of the unknown. Her reason? Love wasn't the same as not knowing. Well, that's refreshing, I thought, dog-earing the page. Leonie's useful aphorism, a negative definition of love, employing a double negative, was my first hint that the meringue-like surface of the Maltese version, which had thus far presented itself as a caper about two female friends trying to make it in the dying travel guide industry, might conceal unforeseen depths. Smith is an observant and dexterous writer. Although there is certainly some satirical recycling of anodyne vibes, a la recent artifacts like Emily in Paris and even Bridgerton, The Maltese Version is in fact a steely exploration of novelistic form and what said form can and cannot reveal. It's a book that, for both its inventiveness and its many linguistic sleights of hand, can renew our faith in the playful joys and critical capacity of fiction. The outlines of Smith's plot are as follows. Leonie, a white woman in her 30s, memorably described as possessing an odder body, is workwives with Rhoda, a black woman in her 40s, whose outwardly impeccable 20-year marriage to a businessman named Ike has begun to seem like a dead end. The women toil diligently at Spinder's Guides, a Chicago-based publisher whose overlords assign Western European tourist traps to Leonie and to Rhoda, all viable Caribbean islands. However, they begin to break out of their personal and professional typecasting when Leonie's cagey boyfriend Max, an up-and-coming literary translator, disappears to Malta. The problem with Leonie and Max is that they can't decide if they love each other. Their relationship is at once so tepid and so typical that anyone who's ever lived in proximity to young urban professionals in America will experience instant recognition. It's not so much that the partnership is loveless, but that it seems to have become a sort of small business based on Leonie and Max's shared interest in importing international languages and experiences. When they fight about semantics. Did Max just say that he didn't love Leonie's mum? Did Leonie just define the word love incorrectly? Max's relocation to a predictably sultry village on Gozo, an island in the Maltese archipelago, purported to be the site where the nymph Calypso trapped Odysseus, provokes a crisis. Also predictably, this crisis is precipitated by the statuesque charms of Anna, a Maltese poet whose verses on eroticism, loss and female rage have gone viral. Milquetoast Max can't translate Anna without getting pretty intimate. Real sex transpires. Unforeseen uses are found for a lemon. Back in Chicago, a desperate Leonie persuades Rhoda to use her pull as the magazine's resident island queen, an epithet Rhoda does not allow to pass without comment, to land an assignment in Malta. Max isn't picking up his phone and Rhoda is tired of her role as primary caregiver for her 10-year-old son and all-purpose assistant to the work-addicted if hunky Ike. The first crisis of an unimaginative translator cheating on his girlfriend as a way of getting ahead professionally is amusingly compounded by the arrival of Rhoda, who wants not only to skewer Max, but also to live out her own narrative fantasies, believability be damned. Since Henry James, if not before, naive American protagonists have been sent overseas to work out their issues. If back home is a place where, quote, you can't get by without mimicking good cheer, as Max thinks, then Malta is, like Anna, all introversion and mild hostility.
The country's political history, the corruption, the mob-like morality of this handful of ancient families, Malta as fiefdom, Malta as crossroads, seeps into Smith's descriptions. The island is a dinosaur land that is crumbling into the sea, characterized by carceral architecture. By contrast, Leonie and Max are people who seem not to have experienced history at all. A major quandary in Leonie's life in Chicago is whether to wear pink socks or white. The atavistic desire and the reverberations of violence past and present that appear to hold sway in Malta cannot, it turns out, be expressed via Max's sanitized this-is-that transposition. The novel's resident translator feels a dangerous combination of sexual longing for and jealousy of Anna's native tongue, or what he confusedly perceives as the luxury of possessing the source language. But translation can never be an act of ownership. It's the writing of a second story, as a wiser and more independent Leonie will come to realize near the novel's close. That is to say that Anna and Max's literary and erotic jousting provides a fortuitous backdrop for Rhoda and Leonie's own quests, for a new language with which to translate their secret inner lives and their provisional, possibly imperfect definitions of love into conscious thought and, they fervently hope, action. Love might be a three-stage process of terror, comfort, then separation. It might be two lovers, quote, shouting to each other through the trees, unquote. It might happen in words, but then again, and most deliciously, maybe not. You're listening to the New York Times Sunday Book Review on Gatewave, audio for independent living. Now, a review of a children's book. The review is headed, Can Humans Be Happy in a Non-Human World? With Monsters and Moon Men, Sean Tan asks us to consider where our real identity comes from. A review by John Hendricks of a book titled Hometown, written by Sean Tan. G.K. Chesterton wrote that fairy tales, quote, make rivers run with wine only to make us remember for one wild moment that they run with water, unquote. It's a simple truth, but easy to forget. Our world is dipped in wonder. The great myths give us eyes to see our own lives anew by gilding the familiar with the fantastic. It's been 20 years since Sean Tan, illustrator, author, artist, filmmaker, published his astonishing wordless graphic novel, The Arrival, equal parts atmospheric immigration allegory and surreal ride on a chiaroscuro carousel. The book instantly became a classic. Dauntless and strange, it shimmered like a new kind of myth, one whose primary language was not textual but visual. When a modern mind reads the word myth, it might be tempted to substitute the word falsehood. Sadly, this is part of our hangover from the Enlightenment. It seems natural to us to assume that the best way to understand the rose is by putting it under a microscope, rather than by writing or reading a sonnet. But as Tan reminds us with his new opus, Hometown, some truths are so enormous, so beautiful, so elusive, they can be told only through myth. In Hometown, Tan doesn't ask the pictures to do all the storytelling. With spare and clever prose, he poses some of the same transcultural questions he did in The Arrival, but from an inverted point of view. The first person's story follows a girl who lived in, to our eyes, a bizarre and unusual land, yet feels right at home. She is a human being, but the reader immediately sees that her world is not human in size, colour, type or shape. Its scenery is fantastical and monstrous. In the book's most delightful passages, her down-to-earth words playfully contrast with what the reader sees alongside them. Little sister and big sister are quite the understatement. Despite the weird landscape, the girl goes about her day-to-day life with purpose, love, and a sense of belonging. While she is quite different from her surroundings, that matters little to her happiness. She is just where she needs to be.
We don't know how she got there, but the paradise of

nose in order to abort the whale squid's digestion, it becomes clear that the visitor is actually a humanoid-shaped spacecraft from which a smaller humanoid astronaut steps out, comically in the exact same shape as the spacecraft but at the scale of our young heroine. This is one of several hilarious visual moments in the book. The story turns when the astronaut takes off his helmet and our narrator is struck by his physical similarity to her. Perhaps she never noticed just how different she was from the world she loved. Face to face with another human being, she begins to ask questions. Who is my actual family? What is the meaning of home? She seems to wonder, as many of us do, if there is only one way and one place to live a good life. Like an alien satellite, Hometown orbits these questions over and over again. Each pass gives us a new perspective on the terrain below. On one level, this book is a well-worn narrative of cross-cultural exchange. We all know the excitement of sharing the things we love in our corner of the world with someone who's never experienced them before. Yet, even with the best intentions, we can misunderstand one another. What do we do when these things we love don't translate into the language of another heart? Hometown goes far beyond calling us to a confident pluralism. With monsters and moon men, it asks us to consider where our real identity comes from. Is it something we can't choose, like what we look like, or does true kinship come from the community that made us? The lure of this tale is that it takes these universal questions and gives us a new kaleidoscopic lens with which to view the answers. Visually stunning as well, Hometown is a formal masterpiece, showcasing an artist at the height of his powers. Like a humanoid-shaped spacecraft, Ton strides across the landscape, placing monsters, critters, and enchanted flora wherever he wishes. His work is a deft push and pull of line and tone. Each image vibrates with glyphic drawing, yet at key moments those lines are submerged in lush washes of pure colour. Imagine if the comic artist Mobius had been taught to paint by Caravaggio. As an artist who has admired the work of Sean Tan for many decades, I've always wanted him to take a swing at treating the typographical spaces in his books with the same lavish world-building as he does the imagery. While he doesn't do that here, his signature gestalt of pictures, story, and sparse words still makes this book the highest form of art. Hometown wraps the mundane things we all experience in a strange and wondrous veneer. In the foreground, it immerses its readers in mysterious objects, landscapes, and creatures. Yet, as with an exotic campfire, a familiar ache crackles in the background. Gravity keeps me here, our protagonist declares as the story closes, or love, which is kind of the same thing. In an age when there are so many picture books helping young readers think about identity, Hometown brilliantly plants its feet on solid ground. This new myth reminds us that with the choice of love, a technology both ancient and ordinary, we can create belonging for ourselves. Next, Family Curse. In this lyrical new novel, clairvoyance is a terrible genetic inheritance. A review by Charmaine Wilkerson of a book titled The Book of Chuck, written by Latoya Watkins. In every generation, those who speak uncomfortable truths are often maligned and ostracized. That stigma is on full display in Latoya Watkins' lyrical new novel, The Book of Chuck, where a clairvoyant child, then her son, years later, are abandoned for their ability to see a person's death before it occurs. It's 1936. Little Nanny is barely a year old when she babbles a premonition foretelling her father's demise. It turns out to be an accurate vision. Shortly thereafter, her father is lynched. The events spook Nanny's mother so much that she flees, leaving Nanny to be raised by others. She fears Nanny is, quote, something not of her world, something wicked and unkind, unquote.
But Nanny is not the first in her family.

family to experience the chilling vision, and she will not be the last. After her, there's her son Walter, nicknamed Chuck, who has otherworldly talents. Then Chuck eventually has a child of his own, Baby, who also has these gifts. Despite its supernatural framing, The Book of Chuck is no horror story, unless the horror is the withholding of love. Mostly, this is a slow burn of a tale about family and legacy that casts a wide emotional net, exploring how denials, secrets, and repeated rejection can distort a person's identity and development in life. The book goes back and forth in time, from 1930s Jim Crow Texas to the 2000s, following multiple generations of an African-American family grappling with the burdens and effects of their abilities, while also confronting personal, economic, and race-related challenges. Watkins, whose story collection Holler Child was long listed for the National Book Award, makes the novel shine with her ear for language and eye for memorable imagery. One big question the novel asks is, if you see the world for what it is, can you change it or do you change yourself? Chuck hides from his abilities, even as they wreak havoc in his life. Baby, however, does not deny her powers. She merely conceals her abilities from others, secretly hoping to use them to alter the events she foresees. Overall, The Book of Chuck feels like a poetic allegory for both generational trauma and generational healing. This is most evident in Chuck's storyline. Shortly after giving birth to him, Nanny abandons Chuck, leaving him in the care of distant relatives. Those guardians also reject him. The only compassionate parental figure Chuck has ever known is Daddy, the former husband of one of his caretakers. Daddy, unlike everyone else, treats Chuck as someone who deserves love, kindness, and forgiveness. "You a good boy," Danny tells Chuck, after Chuck returns home from a stint in prison. "Always been a good boy. We always lose our way in the muck sometimes." It is a life-changing declaration, made quietly over a plate of fried catfish and sweet potatoes. "It made me want to do whatever I needed to do to prove myself worthy of what he'd always given so freely," Chuck recalls. Throughout the story, characters display a desperate need for a sense of belonging, sometimes to their great detriment. Chuck, for instance, turns out to be a tender-hearted husband and father himself, but grave missteps in his marriage to Letty have long-time consequences. Ultimately, we spend much of the novel watching these characters learn to live with their visions without negating themselves. The narrative calls to mind a core idea of Toni Morrison's Beloved, in which the author uses supernatural elements to explore a fundamentally human challenge. We may yearn for the acceptance of others while neglecting to spare enough respect for ourselves. The story of Chuck's troubled family suggests that there is room for that self-regard to blossom. And now a look at recent crime and mystery fiction prepared by Sarah Weinman. How do you write a sequel to a book where the main character is not only killed off, but her death is in the title? If you are Ron Curry, you follow up the razor-sharp delight that was The Savage Noble Death of Babs Dion by pivoting to a ferocious creation story about your anti-heroine. In We Will See You Bleed, Babs Dion, circa 1984, is 29, happily but tensely married to Rial, and at her wit's end, thanks to a paper mill strike that has left everyone in Waterville, Maine, on a knife's edge of exhaustion and financial devastation. She's been able to suppress the violent instincts that emerged after a teenage traumatic incident, but the confluence of class rage and economic implosion may be too much for her. Curry writes with the controlled fervor of someone who knows how to land a perfect, devastating punch, and the younger, slightly more vulnerable Babs leaps off the page. Here is a bruising, bloody read where redemption is a myth, but solidarity is not. The novel Detective
is an affecting metafictional mystery about enduring female friendship and the ways that time gives you greater clarity on emotionally charged events. In pre-pandemic 2020, Teresa, the author's avatar, gets a call from her childhood bestie Estrella calling her to Havana. It's time to investigate the apparent double suicides 40 years earlier of their ninth grade English teacher and a fellow high school student. Teresa's literary spidey sense is awakened. It's a great idea for a novel, and after arriving in Cuba, she dons her detective hat. Is this quest a true investigation, or merely a way to reconnect with an old friend over a past that still haunts them both? Teresa Dovell-Parge splits the action between the present and the past, where the girl's personalities are on full display. Quote, her friend was a first-rate paranoid, and she had the nerve to accuse Teresita of overdosing on mystery novels and cop shows. Unquote. 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I'm volunteer reader David Howard. Please join me again next time. For most of you, Christian Science Monitor is coming up next, here on Gatewave.

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1: Meet the UK's first blind personal trainer. After losing his sight at age 26, James O'Driscoll spent more than two decades proving his disabilities don't make you less able. Now, through his company Simply Fit, he has a vision to revolutionize the fitness industry. Lads would be reading Maxim, and I'd be reading Men's Health. I knew fitness would help me, so I bought a rowing machine. I'd do an hour a day, then press ups and pull-ups. I had a guide dog, and I'd walk him for longer and longer. I joined a gym to improve my fitness skills. It took a long time and many barriers to break through, but I finally qualified as a fitness coach in 2009 and became the UK's first blind physical trainer in 2011. I was able to get a job at Virgin Active. Within 9 months, I'd made it to fitness manager. Now, together with my wife Louise, we run our own gym. I have 32 clients, and I've trained people with Alzheimer's, Parkinson's, and PTSD, as well as blind clients. 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
5: Welcome, everyone, to the Arts and Leisure section of Sunday New York Times. The latest in theater, dance, music, film, and television. From the issue dated August 30th, 2026. I'm Miriam Martin, and I'll be reading several articles for you today. A piece by Jason T. Bailey dated August 27th, 2026 is titled How the Anvil Was Nearly Dropped on Coyote versus Acme. Another, by Jory Finkel, dated August 26, 2026, is entitled How Paul Williams Built White and Black Los Angeles, a pioneering architect's archive, long thought lost, was preserved by his family. Now three museums are featuring the work of a man who broke California's color barrier. But why not begin this journey where we usually do, with My 10. Tiffany, 80s pop star, is busy reinventing herself. Best known for her hit song, I Think We're Alone Now, she is making her off-Broadway debut in Spandex, the musical. This piece is written by Darren King and is dated August 22nd, 2026. Tiffany, the pop singer who got her start performing in shopping centers in the 1980s, has strong feelings about the era of big hair and MTV. It was a vibrant time, she said in a phone interview. You dressed to be seen. It was a time to be flash. The malls left an impression too. It turned me into a shopaholic. In September, she will relive the decade somewhat, making her off-Broadway debut in Spandex the Musical. She plays Linda, a housewife who escapes a life of domestic drudgery to compete in a national aerobics championship. Tiffany's hit single, I Think We're Alone Now, which had a needle drop moment last year on the nostalgia-steeped sci-fi series Stranger Things, has been retrofitted into the musical. Tiffany, real name Tiffany Darwish, has been sleepless with excitement. Her last musical theater performance was in Cats when she was 12. I have a little bit of butterflies, which is kind of why I wanted to do it, she said. On her way back from playing a string of concert dates in Canada, she spoke with us about Star Wars, the Saturday Night Fever soundtrack, and other things she can't live without. These are edited excerpts from the conversation. Mimi's Kitchen. My grandmother cooked mostly Southern food, fried chicken, black-eyed peas, pinto beans, cornbread. She let me chop things and help with cooking. When I started traveling, I'd come home and try to recreate dishes I'd had around the world. That became our fun little game in Mimi's Kitchen. The Saturday Night Fever soundtrack, my first album. My family mostly listened to country music or Motown, so I never really had a record I wanted to play on our big record player. This was mine. I'd put it on and dance in the living room. It just made me feel alive. And then the music introduced me to a different world, and I think that's where I started getting into fashion, too. Vintage denim jackets. I was 14, had my first record deal, and came straight from school to my first photo shoot. The label hadn't gotten me any wardrobe, and the photographer went out to her car and got me a jean jacket. That's how I became the jean jacket girl, and I still rock jean jackets now. I paint them, trick them out, bedazzle them. I'm a jean jacket connoisseur girl now. Morning coffee. I get up, have coffee, and do a 15 to 20 minute meditation, grounding for the day, a little prayer, practicing gratitude. And it takes me right back to my grandfather. He used to wake up very early, make a pot of coffee, and sit on the porch. I was about 4, and one day I asked, "Can I have some coffee?" He poured me just a little bit and said, "Don't tell Mimi." That became our secret. Zen gardens. My Zen garden is my sanctuary. I write songs there. I journal. I meditate. I've planted different trees and have these globes hanging from the trees that light up at night. There's no glamour. My hair is in a ponytail. No makeup. It's just my place. Star Wars. I'm a huge Star Wars fan. We often quote Star Wars when we're on the road, so if you're going to be in my band, you pretty much have to be a fan. Whoever's sitting co-pilot is the Chewie. One of our vans is called the Millennium Falcon because it just keeps going and keeps going and keeps going. True crime television. I watch a lot of Dateline, 48 Hours, Forensic Files. Touring full-time, every once in a while, you'll get an episode set in a city you're in. But it hasn't stopped me from watching. I'm a huge Law and Order fan, too. In my cookbook, Pop Life, I have Slaw and Order, a wink-wink to my favorite show. The UK. I've been going back and forth since I was 15, and I lived there at one time. Now I live there part-time. I have friends and family there, and I'm engaged to a British guy, and I now take the train by myself, which makes me feel like a very big girl, because I had never taken a train by myself ever in life until about 4 years ago. The secret's out. Cebu, the Philippines. Cebu is a place I immediately connected to. It's so beautiful, the people are so happy, and I had really good home-cooked Filipino food, which was a game-changer for me. There's a simplicity there that I really loved. The people of Cebu say everything with a smile, and it just touched my heart. I'm really excited to go back. Reinvention. For me, it's been a lifeline. I've always had these little businesses. I owned 2 clothing stores. Now I have cooking clubs, cookbooks, and TIFF takeovers where food and music come together. It's important to explore those different sides of yourself. I'm just living out loud. Next up, from the Arts and Leisure section of Sunday New York Times, a piece by Margaret Fuhrer dated August 24th, 2026. The title is, This Fence is a Stage, So Are These Stairs, and Falling is Okay. Fluency in a variety of movement techniques, street dance, acrobatics, parkour, allows sight-responsive dancers to shape seemingly unbounded interactions with their environments. To most of us, a flight of concrete steps suggests straightforward choices. Walk up, walk down. But to a certain kind of dancer, city stairs whisper endless possibilities. The French movement artist Charles Auguste has turned outdoor steps into a raked stage, softening their steep angle with the arc of his body. The performer Chloe Reynolds posts videos in which she descends staircases by twisting gracefully around and through their metal handrails. Reynolds, 22, danced with Sarasota Ballet before branching into other physical disciplines. She found particular freedom in parkour, a daring form of urban acrobatics in which no obstruction is insurmountable. Parkour means way through in French. In a video interview from Bristol, England, sitting on a fire escape, gesturing with dirt-streaked hands, she described how parkour had taught her a different way of seeing. Ballet built her dancer vision, she said, an acute awareness of how her body moved through space. Once her parkour vision switched on, she began to see how everyday spaces might move her body, she said. In the same way I used to connect with a ballet partner, I now develop a sort of give and take with my environment, she said. I trust the place the same way that I would trust a dance partner to lift me and to catch me. Modern and postmodern dance have rich histories of site-specific choreography, in which unexpected locations become stages. In the 1970s, Trisha Brown had dancers perform on Manhattan rooftops and scale museum walls. The Merce Cunningham Dance Company's long-running events series brought the troupe to Piazza San Marco in Venice and a beach in Perth, Australia. Artists like Reynolds and Auguste are making work that might be more accurately described as site-responsive. The location is both stage and collaborator. In a video interview from an airport outside Paris, Auguste 25 said, "The feeling is not, how can we create something here, but rather, what does our surrounding create for us? We're trying to propose something, not impose it." Fluency in a variety of movement techniques, including street dance, acrobatics, and especially parkour, allows these dancers to shape seemingly unbounded interactions with their environments. Is that chain link fence asking to be hurdled with a flip? Could those 4 stories of scaffolding become a creative jungle gym? In their polyglot bodies, anything seems possible. Clips of site-responsive dance, impressive and absurd and poetic, have repeatedly gone viral on TikTok and Instagram. In some ways, a phone screen is an odd place to engage with a form so rooted in physical locations. But the dancer and visual artist Christiane Mensa said the egalitarian nature of social media feels in line with his choreographic experiments, walking through a city or scrolling online. You never know when you might stumble upon a dance. I always feel like the stage should be everywhere, Mensa, 28, said. The way the stage separates the viewer and the performer, meaning that if you are on stage, you made it, or you are better, or you are professional. I never believed in it. Sight-responsive dancers tend to shy away from boxes and categories including sight-responsive and even dancer. Some of the ones I interviewed weren't quite sure what to call the art they were making or have adjusted their definitions over time. Though Auguste recently worked with the parkour artist Ruya Shire, he said in an email that the term parkour has a semantic weight that I feel does not accurately reflect my current path. Many of these creators are semi-nomadic. Where are you living was often a complicated question to answer. Similarly, they tend to be interested in in-between spaces. Frequently, their videos are set in places designed to be passed through rather than occupied, crosswalks, hallways, or feature quotidian parts of the cityscape that draw attention only when used in an unusual way, stairs, turnstiles, doorways. Their work can lean philosophical. Auguste's new project, Lambeau, or Shreds, considers how fences, designed to prevent movement, can instead become choreographic prompts. He has collaborated with the Irish movement of artist Matt McCreary on videos that find tortured, though ingenious, paths around city sidewalks and interiors, quietly heroic journeys through a world full of obstacles. Other creators are more mischievous. Santi Esviza, 33, a dance and circus artist originally from Buenos Aires, creates Chaplin-esque shorts in which he vaults and corkscrews around playground equipment. He might end with a deadpan glance at the camera, his hands in his pocket. There's something childlike about this whole way of seeing a city, as Esviza said in a video interview from Montreal. Not how it's meant to be used, but how it could be used. It's good for adults to keep playing. Many of these artists are friends. They sometimes pop up in each other's videos. Yet even when they're creating independently, their movements have a similar melting ragdoll flow. The effect is one of surrender, of submitting completely to a location. Mensa, who studied judo and played soccer before discovering street and contemporary dance, says his sight-responsive work regularly explores falling and collapsing. His movement studies might involve tripping repeatedly as he moves through a crosswalk, or daring himself not to tumble off a dock. The body that is falling, it belongs to its environment, he said in a video interview from Prague. All it can do is react to the forces that are making it move. That frictionless quality is deceptive. Performing sight-responsive dance typically requires extraordinary strength and concentration, and watching it can create a sort of cognitive friction. In the average city dweller's mind, stairs and scaffolding aren't supposed to be dance partners. Reynolds said that while most onlookers are happily surprised by her choreographic experiments, some react with alarm or anger. There have been times where I'm, say, doing a handstand on a picnic table in a park, the most public place ever and the least harmful thing ever, but I still get pushback because I'm not doing acrobatics in a gym and I'm not dancing in a studio, she said. Auguste said that modern cityscapes impose limits on our imaginations. Sharp-edged urban architecture, he said, can feel hostile and authoritarian, constraining bodies to narrow ways of moving, walk up, walk down. Seen through that lens, sight-responsive dance takes on a political charge. For creators like Auguste to choreograph with these spaces is to rage against a machine the size of a city. It's crazy how we built into our environments and into our politics, things that are supposed to facilitate human activities but actually push against our humanity, Auguste said. Even dancers who take a more playful approach to site-responsive work are usually practicing a form of creative disobedience. The artists I spoke with said they rarely secure permits or official permissions to use an outdoor space. Risk of both the physical and the legal variety is built into their work. There are relatively few women involved in this scene, Reynolds said. That's true of many forms of movement that emphasize daredevilry, including parkour, which can have a hyper-masculine bent. And the stakes of creating guerrilla performance art might feel different for women. Being alone as a woman in a strange location, yes, it can feel unsafe, Reynolds said. I have been in some pretty yikes situations. At the same time, site-responsive dance work has bolstered her physical confidence. These movement techniques are basically apocalypse survival techniques, she said, laughing. I know how to descend a building on the exterior safely. I can be in a real challenging environment and feel 100% confident that my body can handle it. Reynolds, like several of the artists I spoke with, sometimes brings her unconventional skills to more conventional theatrical settings. She recently danced with the Los Angeles-based troupe Diavolo, whose acrobatic works incorporate architectural sets. Auguste choreographed a trippy show for the fashion brand Hermès in 2024. In a few months, Azviza will perform in the annual winter circus in Helsinki, playing a narcoleptic whose sleep falls his way around the stage. Don't expect any of them to commit to one show or one location for too long. Once you've learned how to create a pas de deux with a place, the hunt for new places, new dance partners, becomes an endless quest. I think the world we live in is just a bit different, Esavisa said. We are always scanning for the next location that might inspire us. You're listening to the Arts and Leisure section of the New York Times, produced by Gatewave in New York City. Let's continue with a piece by Jason T. Bailey, dated August 27th, 2026. Its title is How the Anvil Was Nearly Dropped on Coyote vs. Acme. The live-action animation hybrid comedy fought a real-life studio battle to win its theatrical release. It all seemed so straightforward. When Warner Brothers first announced the film Coyote vs. Acme, a hybrid of live-action and animation inspired by the studio's Looney Tunes shorts, it sounded like a no-brainer. Here was a fresh take on some of Warner Brothers' most beloved intellectual property, the kind of family-friendly nostalgia that generates big box office returns while introducing durable characters to new audiences who then become eager consumers of the studio's valuable library. Warner Brothers did it before with Looney Tunes, making a mint with the 1996 film Space Jam. The project came with a compelling angle already in place. It was inspired by Ian Frazier's 1990 humor piece in The New Yorker, Coyote vs. Acme, which imagined the Looney Tunes mainstay, Wile E. Coyote, taking the Acme Corporation to court for its many defective products that had repeatedly thwarted his pursuit of the Roadrunner. I actually knew the article because I had been at Warner Brothers in and around animation there for years, and that thing was kind of legend, Chris DeFaria, one of the film's producers, said in a Zoom interview. Dave Green, the film's director, landed the job by pinpointing how to translate Frazier's authentic legalese into cinematic terms, drawing comparisons to courtroom dramas like A Few Good Men and corporate thrillers like The Insider. Green's attachment was announced in December, 2019, and he and DeFaria set about finding the right scribe for the job. Several writers had taken passes, including James Gunn, the Guardians of the Galaxy and Superman director, though he joined as the film's other producer. The team eventually landed on Sammy Birch, the casting director turned screenwriter whose script May December, an eventual Oscar nominee, had not yet been produced. Will Forte and John Cena were cast as Coyote's attorney and Acme's ruthless corporate lawyer. Filming began in spring 2022. It was a wonderful shoot, Green said in a Zoom interview. The cast, the crew, everyone was so on board for this project and understood its tone, and we were just excited to collaborate. Warner Brothers seemed high on the project as well, late in 2020. Deadline and Variety reported that the studio had set a theatrical release date of July 21, 2023. But a representative for Warner Brothers Discovery said in a recent telephone interview that the trades have largely misreported significant pieces of this, and insisted that when the picture was greenlit in December of 2020, it was for release on HBO Max, the company's streaming service. Both Green and DeFaria said they were told it would be released theatrically. Whatever the case, in April 2022, the studio announced that on July 21st, 2023, it would instead release Greta Gerwig's Barbie in theaters, igniting a movie-going phenomenon. But as days and then weeks passed, no new date for Coyote versus Acme was announced, which got me concerned immediately, DeFaria said. There was nothing concrete, however, until his phone rang on November 8th, 2023, while he was on the Warner lot making arrangements for a screening of the completed film a few days later for cast and crew members. It was just remarkably unceremonial and fast, he recalled. It came from the two heads of the studio at the time, who simply said, "Hey, Chris, just want to let you know we're not going to be releasing Coyote versus Acme in theaters, and its future is up in the air, period." And I said, "I don't understand what that means." According to DeFaria, they provided few details nor much of an explanation. When he asked what was going to happen to the film, they said, "We don't know. It may not get released at all." The story hit the trades the next day. Industry observers noted that the film was greenlit under previous leadership before Warner Media merged with Discovery and appointed David Zaslav as its chief executive. Comparisons were also drawn to the studio's decision the previous year to indefinitely shelve its productions of Batgirl and Scoob: Holiday Haunt. But those films were not yet completed, and their cancellation could save the studio additional post-production costs. Coyote vs. Acme was finished, and only its distribution and marketing costs remained, which could have easily been minimized by releasing the project on HBO Max. The company's official explanation was couched in corporate language. With the relaunch of Warner Brothers Pictures Animation in June, the studio has shifted its global strategy to focus on theatrical releases, a spokesperson for the Warner Brothers Motion Picture Group said in a statement. "With this new direction, we have made the difficult decision not to move forward with Coyote versus Acme." Green was given no additional details. "I had just been told that their strategy had changed, and it was basically left there," he said. "Obviously, I felt it personally," the screenwriter Sammy Birch said in a Zoom interview before echoing a concern shared by Green and DeFaria. "When you think about the amount of people, the amount of craftsmen that worked on this movie, that are figuring out how do we crunch this car in practical effects so then we can animate a piano falling, Dave had just put so much into the film, and so it was a really shocking, sad thing. That sense of shock was felt throughout the industry, prompting an outpouring of outrage from filmmakers and fans over what they saw as the studio's willingness to shelve a finished film for the sake of its short-term bottom line. 4 days later, Warner Brothers Discovery tried to stem the tide of bad press by announcing that it would consider selling Coyote vs. Acme to other distributors, Netflix, Apple, Amazon Prime Video, and Paramount, all reportedly expressed interest. But no deal was made at that time. I don't know how sincere the effort was, DeFaria said. And in late February 2024, Warner Brothers Discovery took a $115 million write-down for the third quarter of 2023, part of a strategic realignment plan associated with the Warner Brothers Pictures Animation Group. Zaslav, whose pay for 2023, the year the picture was put on the chopping block, was reported as nearly $50 million, said that it took real courage to shelve films like Coyote vs. Acme. And that, it seemed, was that. I had a year where I think what I had rationalized was, this is going to be the Turner Classic Movies Festival 2058, Birch said. But Green refused to say die. Maybe I'm really bad at understanding the word no or something, he said, but we never felt like there was no hope or there was no way. As the months passed, one dim ray of hope appeared. In August 2024, the independent film production and distribution company Ketchup Entertainment announced its acquisition of The Day the Earth Blew Up, another Looney Tunes feature abandoned by Warner. It was a smaller and less expensive picture than Coyote vs. Acme, conceived of and executed as an HBO Max original. It proved a modest success for Ketchup when it was released in theaters in spring 2025. In a twist, the movie is currently streaming on HBO Max. Just a few days after the release of The Day the Earth Blew Up, Green turned his phone on while leaving a movie theater. And I had a missed phone call from a studio executive, he recalled. They told me, tomorrow there's going to be a news break. It was the news he'd been waiting a year and a half for. Ketchup was expected to make a $50 million offer for distribution rights to Coyote vs. Acme. The sale to Ketchup was completed soon after. In the summer of 2025, the company scheduled the picture for an August 2026 release. When the first trailer went online in April, it racked up more than 25 million views in its first 24 hours. The marketing winked at the off-screen controversies with its tagline, "The movie Acme doesn't want you to see," underlining the film's themes of corporate malfeasance, profit over people, and the dangers of monopolies, ideas that play more forcefully now than they might have in an unobstructed release. Was it worth all the trouble? We always dreamed of having the audience connect with it in ways that were nostalgic for what they remembered, relevant for what they're experiencing today, and warm and emotional, DeFaria said. We're checking all those boxes right now, and we probably wouldn't have checked a couple of those boxes had it not been this martyr-slash-underdog hero story of the film itself. So where am I today? I think this is a perfect outcome, possibly. Green, who posted in November 2023 that in the spirit of Wile E. Coyote, resilience and persistence win the day, concurred. At its foundation, this is a story about an underdog who gets crushed by a giant corporation and rises up, he said. That is, in a nutshell, what has happened so beautifully with the movie, which is really incredible, and it's hard to articulate truly how I feel in this moment because it is totally surreal. This Gatewave presentation of the Arts and Leisure section of the New York Times will return after this short break.
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5: Welcome back to the Arts and Leisure section of the New York Times. I'm Miriam Martin. Let's continue with a story called How Paul Williams Built White and Black Los Angeles. A pioneering architect's archive, long thought lost, was preserved by his family. Now three museums are featuring the work of a man who broke California's color barrier. This piece is by Jory Finkel and it's dated August 26, 2026. For years, rumor had it that the archive of the Los Angeles architect Paul Revere Williams, who died in 1980, was destroyed by fire during the 1992 riots in the city. Williams' files were stored in the basement of the Broadway Federal Savings and Loan Building, one of thousands of buildings he had designed during his pioneering 50-year career as the city's most successful Black architect. When police officers were acquitted of using excessive force against Rodney King and the building went up in flames, people assumed documentation of his life's work did as well. As it happens, just a few file cabinets, many containing business records, were destroyed. The remainder of the estate was safeguarded in the family home under the care of his widow and then with his granddaughter, Karen E. Hudson. In time, Hudson would show the material to Maristella Casciato, curator of architecture at the Getty Research Institute, and LaRon P. Brooks, who leads its African American Art History Initiative. The Getty curators met Hudson at a storage unit at the Grove, the popular mall, in early 2020, and remember the thrill of unrolling one meticulous Williams drawing after another. In all, there were original drawings, renderings, plans, or blueprints for about 1,800 projects, which the Getty soon acquired in a joint agreement with the architect's alma mater, the University of Southern California, USC. Now, for the first time, these curators from the Getty, joined by others from USC and the Los Angeles County Museum of Art, LACMA, are using this material to help tell a richer and deeper story of a Black architect who broke the color barrier in Southern California by building a thriving practice and extraordinary homes, hospitals, and more, despite the overt racism of his time. Each institution is staging its own show this season on Williams. The USC Fisher Museum of Arts opened August 18. LACMA's opens on November 15, and the Getty's on December 15. Most of the curators admitted that they had not heard of Williams until they moved to California. Our hope is that going forward, you won't be able to write a history of American architecture without Paul R. Williams, Brooks said. Williams designed some of his greatest estates in Bel Air and Beverly Hills in the 1930s and 40s, when he could not own property in the area because of racially restrictive covenants written into property deeds. He couldn't even use the front door of some of his buildings. The logo of the Beverly Hills Hotel is in his handwriting, but he couldn't walk into the front door there, Brooks said. He even kept his hands in his pockets when walking through construction sites because he knew some construction workers wouldn't want to shake his hand. Williams' most famous flex, he taught himself to draw upside down so he could sit across from white clients uncomfortable sitting next to a Black man. Or as he noted in an essay from 1937, the weight of my racial handicap forced me willy-nilly to develop salesmanship. Raised in a diverse neighborhood in downtown LA, Williams had a talent for drawing and dreamed of becoming an architect early on. After high school, he studied design at different art schools and engineering at USC before taking an entry-level architecture job in 1919. He obtained his license in 1921 and 2 years later became a member of the American Institute of Architects, AIA, its first documented Black member. He built his business designing dream homes for powerful clients, including Barbara Stanwyck, Burt Lahr, Frank Sinatra, Lucille Ball, and Desi Arnaz. Hudson published a lavish coffee table book with Rizzoli in 2012 that helped establish his work in this area. But the new exhibitions plan to go beyond his reputation as architect to the stars. The Getty exhibition showcases Williams' contributions to historically Black neighborhoods like West Adams, where he built for the first AME church, the oldest African-American congregation in Los Angeles, and the Golden State Mutual Life Insurance Company. The USC show focuses on the architect's affordable housing projects and how he imagined innovative and dignified possibilities for collective living, said Milton S.F. Curry, one of the three curators who also invited contemporary artists and architects to respond to Williams' work. The LACMA survey, the biggest and broadest, features some of his palatial Hollywood estates alongside civic and religious buildings. As that show's curator, Stacy Steinberger, put it, there are so many aspects of life that his work touched. You could be born in a Paul Williams hospital, educated at a Paul Williams school, married at a Paul Williams church, and be buried at a Paul Williams funeral home. Museum visitors will quickly discover that Williams didn't have one signature style. He would design homes or headquarters in the loose aesthetic desired by his clients, whether Tudor, Georgian, or Spanish colonial. But many of his buildings do have classic Williams elements. From the graceful curved staircases that create dramatic or romantic entryways, to the stylish logo that he designed for the Beverly Hills Hotel using his own handwriting. His mark appears in different ways across the city of Los Angeles. Here are five of his signature buildings. The 28th Street YMCA, South LA, 1926. Known as the Colored Y, this chapter of the Young Men's Christian Association provided an important social, recreational, and residential hub for the Black community, and a swimming pool, when pools were segregated. A member since childhood and later part of its executive committee, Williams created a dignified four-story Spanish colonial revival building with a red-tiled roof and Renaissance elements on its facade. He incorporated terracotta busts of Booker T. Washington and Frederick Douglass in its frieze to serve as points of inspiration. He contributed to the building of Black LA in multiple ways, said Brooks at the Getty, citing his leadership on the boards of Black-run banks and nonprofits. Restored and expanded by Koenig Eisenberg Architecture in 2012, the building remains in use today as a youth center and affordable housing. The J. Paley Residence, Holmby Hills, 1936. Williams designed a 13-bedroom, 12-bath Georgian colonial revival mansion, arguably the most glamorous of his great estates, for J. Paley, a founder of CBS. The house is quietly regal, with delicate-looking wrought iron balconies, while the pool was, from the start, a showstopper, inlaid with thousands of hand-painted tiles in turquoise, gold, yellow, and blue sourced from France to create a starburst pattern incorporating the signs of the zodiac. When I first saw pictures of the pool house, I thought it was the house, said Hudson, William's granddaughter. The current owner is Eric Schmidt, former chief executive of Google, who bought the property from the Hilton family in 2021 for $61.5 million. The Beverly Hills Hotel in 1940s to 1950s. Starting in 1941, Williams worked on so many different renovation and expansion projects for the Beverly Hills Hotel that Cassiato, the Getty curator, called him essentially the house architect. The original hotel from 1912 was built in Mission Revival style by Elmer Gray. Williams' job was to refresh, reimagine, and expand it. One of his most beloved contributions is the Polo Lounge, a gracious, leafy, indoor-outdoor restaurant and favorite of Hollywood dealmakers for decades. He designed it in a green and salmon palette carried throughout the property. Green was by far his favorite color, said Hudson, who remembers him showing her how a single tree can contain many shades of green, suggesting that nature knows how to hold our interest. He built an addition, the Crescent Wing, in 1949 and used his own handwriting for the Beverly Hills Hotel logo on its facade. The logo is visible from Sunset Boulevard and appears on an array of merchandise, including pens and pajamas. The Williams Family Residence, Lafayette Square, 1952. Unlike the estates he designed for clients, the modest home Williams designed for his own family on Lafayette Square has a warm modernist feel. It's a white horizontal structure that echoes Corbusier in its framing of rooms as separate pavilions. What the house does in a very elegant way is marry some of the characteristics you see in his larger residences, the aesthetic, the flow, the curves, with a more modern form, said the architect Valerie Augustin, a curator of the USC show. Living in this house is living in a dream, said its current owner, Darren Walker, the former Ford Foundation president, who bought the house in May after taking the reins of the entertainment firm Anonymous Content. Although it was conceived in 1950, it has every convenience. It feels more stylish and chic than any new house I've been in. Walker is particularly fond of the ground-level curved wall room with green slate floors that he calls Delamay's Lanai. It was inspired by a trip Williams took to Jamaica with his wife, Delamay Givens, who wanted a space overflowing with plants. Williams built spigots into the walls for irrigation. Walker has also installed artwork by Noah Davis and Kara Walker. I love sitting in the lanai with the sliding doors open. It's this LA ideal of living inside and outside, he said. Walker bought the house from the gallerist Hannah Hoffman, who restored it with the help of Escher Gunawardena Architects. Before that, it belonged to the Williams family, and Hudson described

took him in around age 4 after both of his parents died of tuberculosis. So it's not surprising that he stayed active with the church until his own death. His funeral services were held there in 1980 in the building he designed in West Adams. It was during her grandfather's eulogy by the actor philanthropist Danny Thomas, Hudson said, that she realized she needed to step up as family archivist. Thomas spoke of how Williams not only designed the original St. Jude Children's Hospital in Memphis in 1962, but he also did it for free. That was it for me, I thought. If I didn't know that as a granddaughter, what else didn't I know? I knew I needed to take care of his legacy. The church has long been famous for its stirring gospel choir, and Williams played to this strength by designing a zigzag roof to improve the acoustics. Visible from the outside, the roof line also symbolizes the energy of the services. That zigzag gives a sense of the vibrations that come from within, said Brooks, describing how the choir and congregants come alive with movement and music. This is not a church for sitting still. You're listening to the Arts and Leisure section of Sunday's New York Times on Gatewave, audio for independent living. Let's continue with a piece by Alex Strauss, dated August 30th, 2026, in Venice, a Lifetime Achievement Award for Ellen Burstyn. At this year's Venice Film Festival, Ellen Burstyn is set to receive the kind of recognition one waits their whole life to experience. The 93-year-old actress, producer, and author will be honored with the Golden Lion for a Lifetime Achievement. She also has two films being shown. It's very special to have your whole career honored, Burstyn said in an email. And when it's called the Lifetime Achievement Award, it says that your time on planet Earth didn't go to waste. Burstyn, a longtime New Yorker who lives on the Upper West Side in Manhattan, is no stranger to awards. She is one of the few performers to achieve what the industry calls the Triple Crown of Acting, winning the Academy Award for Best Actress for Alice Doesn't Live Here Anymore in 1975. Followed by a Tony for Best Actress for Same Time Next Year, and two Emmys for Law and Order, Special Victims Unit, and Political Animals. Over the past 7 decades, she has received more than 20 major nominations across film, television, and theater. Burstyn's two films at this year's festival are Maggie Gyllenhaal's Flesh Impact, a 17-minute short, and the director Cornell Mundruso's feature film, Place to Be. This marks Burstyn's second collaboration with Mundruso and his frequent writing partner, Kata Webber. The trio previously worked together on Pieces of a Woman, which premiered at the Venice Film Festival in 2020. The Place to Be follows an unlikely friendship between a no-nonsense woman, played by Burstyn, and a middle-aged divorced man, played by Taika Waititi, as they trek from Chicago to New York to return a lost racing pigeon to its owner. Cinema has always been strangely afraid of the passage of time. We tolerate old men, but when a woman grows older, we often expect her to become invisible, Mundruso said over email. Ellen has the rare ability to bring her entire raw existence onto the screen. She enters the moment as if she has never been there before, and yet there is an extraordinary precision in what she does, he added. Gyllenhaal's Flesh Impact, which she wrote and directed, explores what could have happened if Marilyn Monroe, who died in 1962 at 36, had lived to her 100th birthday. Dakota Johnson plays a young Monroe, while Burstyn portrays her at 100. I knew people that were close to Marilyn, and I knew her persona that she adopted for film isn't who she was, Burstyn said.

0: that she was a deep thinker, wide reader, and someone who created the Marilyn Monroe image without necessarily being that image she created, she added. To prepare, Burstyn watched many of Monroe's films, and I felt her as I watched them, she explained. I wanted to be as much of the Marilyn Monroe as I heard existed underneath the image. Ellen has a depth, strength, and the ability to be really vulnerable, Gyllenhaal said in a phone call. She utterly, totally inhabited this character and included such a wide range of expressions that are totally specific to her. It's not surprising Burstyn was cast to play a complicated, resilient character. She has repeatedly portrayed multidimensional women with emotional contradictions. She played a mother fighting to save her demonically possessed daughter in The Exorcist, a single mother pursuing her dream of becoming a singer while rebuilding her life in Alice Doesn't Live Here Anymore, an emotionally neglected Texas housewife who has an affair with a younger man in The Last Picture Show, and a diet pill addict widow desperate to lose weight so she can appear on television in Requiem for a Dream. Of all her roles, Burstyn said the one that resonated the most with audiences and herself was Alice Doesn't Live Here Anymore. I wanted to bring to the screen a character that embodied the changes that I felt women were going through at the time, where they were living their own life, or as Alice says in the film, it's my life, not some man's life I'm helping him out with, she said. And that was revolutionary when we portrayed that. I think it helped affect the consciousness that was changing for women at the time. The Venice Film Festival is not only recognizing a beloved actor and honoring her contributions, it's also breaking what Mondruso described as a taboo. To have her receiving a Lifetime Achievement Award, while two films in which she appears are being presented at the same festival, is a remarkable constellation, Mondruso said. I hope we do not look at it only as a celebration of an extraordinary actress. I see it also as a small rebellion against the idea that cinema belongs only to the young. For Burstyn, too, this is a far cry from where she envisioned herself being. When I was younger, I didn't picture myself still working at this age, she said. I thought I'd be an old lady knitting booties. This last piece by Ben Koenigsberg, dated August 31st, 2026, is entitled Great Documentaries to Stream. This month's picks explore an anarchic New Jersey school. Approaching the Elephant, 2015. Stream it on Tubi. Rent it on Apple TV. As children return to classrooms, it's the perfect time to watch this documentary on the first year at an unusual school in New Jersey. It's a free school, which is to say, it has no required classes. Instead, the students and teachers vote on rules and activities together. A title card explains that anarchists created the concept as a response to the rigid model of education that took hold during the Industrial Revolution. But a purely democratic approach to pedagogy has its own drawbacks. Granting equal voting power over a curriculum to elementary age kids is not going to yield a disciplined learning process. Mirroring this relative lack of structure in her film's form, the filmmaker Amanda Rose Wilder made the movie in the direct cinema style associated with the brothers Albert and David Maisels. The black and white cinematography recalls Their Salesman, as well as Frederick Wiseman's late 1960s documentaries and Alan King's Warrendale. Wilder is credited with camera work, but not direction as such. Other than what we observe, she provides almost no context on the teachers' backgrounds, why the parents have chosen this option for their children, or practicalities like state accreditation. We see some evidence of traditional learning. The students are taught how to look at light and shadow in a painting. A whiteboard contains references to mythology and symbols, but much of the activity Wilder captures is more hands-on, as the children make art, wield shop tools, and at one point even explore what appears to be a nearby drainage canal. Horseplay is rampant, and the imperatives of safety, one of the few areas in which the adults theoretically have override authority, clash with the school's egalitarian spirit. Lucy, a student who emerges as one of the major stars, demands a meeting after Alex Kost, the school's director, tells the kids that they can't jump off plastic storage bins onto a mattress. It may be a safety precaution, but maybe we should just make a few rules about how to jump off safely, Lucy says. Is she wrong? There's definitely a certain amount of, like, is this really working? Alex says at one point. But we probably won't know for 20 years. By now, Wilder should consider a follow-up. Thank you for listening to the Arts and Leisure section of the New York Times on Gatewave. I'm volunteer reader Miriam Martin. Please join us again next Sunday.
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2: Did you know that there is a White Cane Awareness Day? 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
3: October 15th is White Cane Awareness Day. I'm Maureen Reed with the Disability Minute. Believe it or not, blind people don't automatically know how to use a white cane. It requires training with a certified orientation and mobility instructor. Jared Bazigan works at the Chicago Lighthouse in that capacity, training children and adults.
4: I have definitely encountered people who come to me for their first lesson and they have the cane already and they've never been shown how to use it.
3: Jarrett's instruction includes teaching techniques like tapping, sweeping, and shorelining, which is using the cane to trail along a grass line or the base of a wall. It also involves breaking some bad habits.
4: I know a lot of people that come to me, they're saying they're counting stairs, and we're like, we need to move away from that. There are many stairways that that person could encounter in their daily life, and you can't keep track of all the different numbers of stairs. It could be dangerous.
3: Produced by people with disabilities at the Chicago Lighthouse. Maureen Reed for News Radio 105.9 WBBM.
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7: Welcome to Bloomberg Business Week, recorded in New York City. I'm Warren Wexler, continuing with the December 2024 issue and its special section, Rules for Flying Now. We begin with Embrace the Solus Airport Hotel, reported by Patrick Clark. I was eating a Cobb salad at a Courtyard by Marriott a few miles south of Denver International Airport, trying to penetrate one of the great mysteries of modern life. The parking lot was full. The lobby was empty. The street outside was also empty, except for the shuttle vans that appeared twice hourly, then shuttered off into the distance. Transportation hubs have always supported lodging businesses that seem to reflect back the character of their travelers. Other centuries had bawdy roadhouses and wharfside taverns and cosmopolitan train station hotels. What did it mean that we have this? The use case for the airport hotel sounds like a riddle. People go there because they want to not be there, says Jan Freitag, director of hospitality analytics at CoStar Group. It's the ultimate liminal space, subject to the same unspoken airport rules that lead people to nonchalantly spend $19 for a soggy turkey sandwich or a breakfast cabernet at the terminal wine bar. If you check into an airport hotel late at night and leave early the next day, are you really even there? And yet, there you are, with nowhere to go but the waffle bar. Might as well have that second helping. Recent years have brought elevated expressions of the airport hotel. The retro TWA hotel opened in 2019 in a defunct terminal building at New York's John F. Kennedy International Airport with a cocktail bar fashioned out of an old propeller plane and other trappings from the golden age of travel. New hotels from California to Tennessee promise runway views and better restaurants. We want to create an oasis of calmness, says Casper Van Eldick-Thiemi, who runs the Grand Hyatt at San Francisco International, which also opened in 2019. But older hotels that are less terminal chic and more terminal prove it doesn't take seasonable cuisine to soothe an air traveler's frazzled nerves. You can get to the airport Marriott in Newark, New Jersey, by walking out of the baggage claim and hopping a quick shuttle, or, as I did, by circling the airport road for 20 minutes in search of the correct off-ramp. Its best amenity? General Manager Bonnie Caravaglia takes me to an upper floor and taps on a window. Triple pain. Put another way, says Gary Leff, who runs the travel website View from the Wing, nobody loves the Hilton at Chicago O'Hare, but it's there. The concept of the airport hotel dates to at least 1931, when Henry Ford conceived of the Dearborn Inn to provide room and board to passengers arriving at his Michigan airport. But only in recent decades have real estate people discovered the appeal of a sector that CoStar says could generate almost $13 billion in room revenue this year. True, air travel makes people grumpy, but they're a captive audience, and once they survive the terminal, hotelgoers arrive with lower expectations. If you run them lean and mean with limited food and beverage and very little staff, these hotels crank out cash, Freitag says. I'd flown to Denver because I'd heard it epitomizes airport lodging in its purest form. The city is close enough to the middle of the country that airport hotel managers scan weather reports from Atlanta to Chicago to anticipate when they'll get a surge of last-minute bookings. The airport lies at the far reaches of the city limits, where the availability of building sites meant developers could cluster properties in tight perimeters instead of scattering them around a series of highway off-ramps. In the hotels closest to the airport, the default design aesthetic takes cues from the tarmac. The Westin at the actual terminal has a lobby with a domed ceiling that evokes a fuselage and a glass facade that resembles a Flying W. One light rail stop away, a Hyatt Place has a paper airplane motif, along with a series of portraits, including a guy who looks like he's just been bumped from a flight, glancing down at his phone in dismay. By the time I get to the courtyard, lobbies have become a blur of driftwood art and statement armchairs. I take a half-mile walk and count a dozen hotels, including the Fairfield Inn, then three Hilton properties priced within a few dollars of one another, and Embassy Suites next to a combo Homewood Suites True with a shared lobby and a patient desk worker answering phone calls from guests who aren't sure which hotel they're staying at. Would it matter? A few miles south, another cluster of hotels offer many of the same brand names. The Hilton Garden Inn, Denver Airport, has a Mexican restaurant and a fire pit. There's a client relationship manager from Orlando smoking a cigar watching the first season of Lost on his tablet without headphones. Soon he's joined by another fleeting guest, a San Francisco-based investor who once wrote a book about how marketers appeal to our vices. He stays at the hotel because the restaurant and fire pit are enough to set it apart from the local competition. He doesn't need much. He'll be packing up soon. Even those who are used to treating themselves see value in simple lodging. My suggestion is to get out of bed 15 minutes early and don't rush, says the semi-retired owner of the Connecticut landscaping business, who flies first class but seeks out affordable airport hotels such as Denver's Aloft, where my room is less than $120. Maybe this corner of the hotel universe doesn't reflect a failure of good taste as much as a triumph of self-sufficiency. After a day of doing battle at the terminal, all you really need is a bed and a bath and perhaps some baseline creature comforts. The first thing we do is offer guests water, says Jeff Metrovic, who runs an Embassy Suites in Irvine, California, near John Wayne Airport. In October, as Hurricane Milton headed for Florida, bookings at the Cambria in Denver roughly tripled over the course of a day. In these kinds of situations, last-minute guests are usually riled up from dealing with the airlines and endless uncertainty. Some feel a rush of relief when they finally check in, knowing a hard day of travel has come to an end. Some cope with distress in other ways. Either they're really happy, says General Manager Trevor Bain, or really intoxicated. Next up, offset your carbon emissions guilt, reported by Ben Elgin. Between fuel combustion and aircraft contrails, aviation accounts for about 5% of human-caused warming. For travelers who want to reduce the environmental impact of their flights, a number of airlines offer sustainability programs. Historically, these have relied on carbon offsets, which are relatively inexpensive for consumers, as little as $10 per flight, but have been shown to deliver fewer climate benefits than advertised. Today, a few carriers, including Air France KLM, Alaska Airlines, and United, are offering passengers the option to support the development and use of sustainable aviation fuel, which costs about 3 times more than conventional jet fuel. SAF is made from things like animal tallow and used cooking oil. Over their life cycle, these result in fewer heat-trapping emissions than petroleum fuels. SAF, however, isn't cheap. Avoiding a ton of CO2 emissions by using SAF instead of standard fuel can cost $500 or more, which is at least 25 times more expensive than most carbon offsets. Customers purchasing a ticket on Alaska Airlines, which started using small quantities of SAF in 2011, are offered the option to support carbon reductions by funding enough SAF to eliminate from 5 to 20% of their share of a flight's emissions. The one-way fare on a recent Alaska flight from San Francisco to Newark was $188. The SAF options added an extra $20 to $80. At KLM, which had 74,000 passengers participate in its SAF program last year, a recent $270 fare from Amsterdam to Barcelona offered passengers the choice to pay an extra $26 to $86 to negate some or all of their emissions with SAF. Some of these programs are a bit too expensive to have much impact. United, which acquired about 7 million gallons of SAF last year, less than 0.2% of its total aviation fuel usage, offers customers the option of contributing $1 to $7 to a fund that supports SAF. The airline has raised about $700,000 from 200,000 passengers since the fund's introduction in 2023. United says it's invested most of this money into SAF startups, with the airline and its partners retaining the equity. All of the airlines say the customer funds will eventually be used to purchase additional SAF beyond the small totals they use today. For passengers willing to take airlines at their word, it makes sense to consider these programs, particularly the costlier ones, to mitigate a small portion of their flight's environmental impact. Of course, the best way to avoid emissions is not to fly at all. Some assorted tips, one of which is deploy that Starbucks app. There's nothing worse than leaving yourself just enough time to buy a macchiato before your flight, only to discover a line of cranky, under-caffeinated travelers. Download the Starbucks app ahead of time and order before you get to security so you can grab your customized coffee en route to the gate. You're listening to Bloomberg Business Week, produced by Gatewave in New York City. We continue with Never Underestimate a Flight Attendant, reported by Charlie Locke. Part bartender, part nurse, part security guard, it's not easy to be a flight attendant. We talked to three recently retired airline veterans about their biggest pet peeves and best stories to help put their 147 years of combined wisdom in your hands. First, be an active listener. When you're watching a movie and you see me coming down the aisle with a 300-pound cart, take your headphones out before I get there and let me ask you what you'd like. Tell me how you want your coffee. Don't make me ask you six questions about whether you like it with cream and sugar or how much of each. Pat Sullivan worked 41 years as a flight attendant for Pan Am and Delta Airlines. Once a couple asked her which bathroom was largest for their mile-high club plans. Next, don't treat flight staff as your therapist. If you're having a bad day, remember, I didn't choose your seat for you or make the seats small and close together or cater the flight. All the things you want to complain about, your experiences in the airport or traffic or a fight with your spouse, are not my fault. Don't make yourself miserable over an issue that the flight attendants can't control. That's the view of Jenny Zizlicki, who worked 52 years as a flight attendant for American Airlines Group. She misses the days when flying meant carving a roast in the aisle and placing fresh flowers on the credenza in first class. Next, just because drinks are free doesn't mean you should drink to excess. Sometimes you'll get a jerk in business class who just wants to keep on drinking, and that's not good. He'll say, "I need another drink right now." I just go into the galley, put my finger in the vodka, and put it around the edge of the glass, then fill the glass up with ice and tonic. He tastes the vodka, and after a couple of sips, fall right asleep. Kay Sims worked for Eastern Airlines and American for 54 years, including 34 years as a flight attendant. She'll never forget the day a passenger died in the air. Next, think twice before paying for Clear, reported by Brody Ford. On a recent afternoon in Miami International Airport, a man bellowed to a crowd waiting for security, "You can skip this whole line. First 2 weeks, free." His pitch was for Clear, the now ubiquitous $199 per year subscription service that, with its glowing biometric identity machines, lets travelers cut security lines. Its customers are those road warriors or jet setters, or basically anyone who's happy to pay to bypass the plebs. Of course, Clear doesn't allow you to actually skip security. It just gets you to the x-rays and pat-downs more quickly by letting you scan your fingerprints and irises to verify your identity instead of handing your ID to a TSA officer. Expediting that narrow slice of the travel headache has built Clear Secure an incredibly profitable business. With its stock up 38% this year, the New York-based company is now worth more than airlines such as JetBlue Airways or Frontier Group Holdings. It boasts over $700 million in annual revenue and a growth rate more akin to a software company than a travel service. But its growth and dominance are now in question. The U.S. Transportation Security Administration, the federal government entity that oversees Clear, has enacted stricter rules on it after a series of high-profile security lapses. As a result, the experience has gotten worse for many customers, some of whom have taken to social media to gripe about how Clear often ends up being slower than TSA PreCheck, the agency's cheaper and less flashy service. Now the TSA is rolling out its own facial recognition technology, which could make Clear redundant. One travel-focused Reddit forum post earlier this year with hundreds of upvotes and comments titled "TSA PreCheck is making Clear a joke" summed up a common sentiment. It completely obliterates the need for the Clear eye scanners. To understand how a for-profit company became a de facto arm of U.S. airport security, and to determine whether its unique position can last, Bloomberg Businessweek interviewed Clear's financial, email, and pitch documents from 30 different airports obtained through public record requests and interviewed a dozen current or former employees, most of whom spoke anonymously for fear of professional repercussions. They suggest a company grappling with threats to its core business that could potentially put it on a path to irrelevance. The company says it's doing just fine, pointing to millions of active members and a pipeline of product upgrades. People want better experiences. They love traveling, and they're depending on us for that innovation, says Chief Executive Officer Karen Seidman-Becker. The first iteration of Clear emerged in response to the post-September 11th air traffic slog. Congress had authorized the newly created TSA to delegate ID checks of some low-risk travelers to private companies. Verified Identity Pass, the predecessor to today's CLEAR, was the only taker that became widely operational. We need a fair, sensible way not to treat everyone the same when it comes to terrorism protection, wrote co-founder Stephen Brill, the same entrepreneur who created true crime television channel Court TV on the company's website in 2007 when the service could be found in 12 airports. Trouble soon began when an encrypted laptop filled with 33,000 members' information was stolen from an airport office, causing a public relations firestorm and a temporary suspension by the TSA. In 2009, when the service abruptly shuttered and the company's carcass was put up for sale, users feared their fingerprint and eyeball scans could end up in the hands of an unscrupulous acquirer. The team that bought it out of bankruptcy hailed not from the world of reality television, but from that of hedge funds and private equity. Simon Becker and Ken Cornick reopened the company in 2010 with plans to expand nationwide and into new industries. If you wanted to be a cynic, you would say two Wall Streeters bought a bankrupt company, says Simon Becker. I would say two innovators who are passionate about turning products into platforms. She and Cornick predicted that biometrics would creep into every facet of a modern life, and in the years since, they've transformed a $6 million distressed asset into a $5 billion publicly traded company. Through the 2010s, CLEAR expanded to new airports by offering local authorities revenue-sharing agreements, cash bonuses, and promises of local economic benefits. It had to rebuild credibility, but the spiel sounded pretty good to airports. We'll help speed up security and cut you in on the profits. Pitching itself to Los Angeles in 2016, CLEAR said that its qualified anti-terrorism technology would delight customers and that the airport could earn millions of dollars. Last year, CLEAR made about $42 million from its LAX business and shared 12.5% of that with one of the nation's busiest airports. It's negotiated a unique agreement with each of the 58 airports it's now in. Smaller cities don't usually get as good a deal. Sacramento's airport received only about 6% of revenue last year, netting $273,000. Others get paid a fee each time a traveler uses the service. Las Vegas, for instance, makes $1.50 for each unique verification. Oakland, California gets 50 cents. By the time CLEAR went public in 2021, Delta Airlines and United Airlines Holdings had each invested in the company, and CLEAR leaned on those relationships to get into more airports. While negotiating contract terms last year, Pittsburgh airport executives received a nudge from a United sales manager, hoping to see CLEAR come to PID soon. Several corporate travel managers are asking why Pitt doesn't offer this benefit, read one email. A few weeks later, a Pittsburgh official asked CLEAR to break down its math on the $1.8 million in annual local impact it expected from opening. We don't get into specifics on that, one staffer responded in an email. The product is less common in terminals controlled by United's and Delta's rival American Airlines Group. We simply don't have a partnership with CLEAR and have chosen to offer other solutions to our customers in recent years, a spokesperson for American Airlines says. Once operational, Clear uses its perch next to clogged security lines to lure customers, which has been a point of public confusion. Airports received complaints from travelers who didn't realize Clear was a private business. Only after I was done giving them all of my information and letting them perform scans and fingerprinting did they mention that there would be a charge for this service, griped one traveler who emailed Sacramento officials in June 2023. I really don't understand how these guys get permission to sell their service at the security gate or why they were allowed to misrepresent themselves as part of a TSA team. Clear says its ambassadors are upfront with customers. The TSA, which doesn't receive a share of Clear's revenue, has had a strained relationship with the company. The agency's call centers get inundated with complaints about being cut in line by Clear customers, and a series of security failures has only stoked tensions. This gateway broadcast of Bloomberg Business Week will continue with more of Think Twice Before Paying for Clear after this short break.
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I'm Warren Wexler. Before we continue, I invite you to check out our world, Gateway's look at issues, news, and advice about vision loss. It's on Gatewave every Wednesday at 11 a.m., 5 p.m., 11 p.m., and 5 the next morning. Times will vary on Gatewave affiliates. Continuing with Think Twice Before Paying for Clear. Last year, someone who wasn't a Clear member showed a boarding pass found in the trash and got verified by the company. In 2022, Clear let through a passenger who was traveling under a false name, who also happened to be carrying ammunition. We had concerns about their biometric technology and how it was implemented, says Neil Latta, a TSA official who has oversight of Clear and other identity verification programs. Clear has attributed these incidents to human error, which it says today wouldn't be possible. Airports get agitated too. Last spring, San Francisco International Airport wrote a letter to the company saying it was very concerned with the negative impact Clear's history of noncompliance was having on the airport's reputation, citing a handful of security incidents that had happened in the preceding months. Oakland decided not to bring Clear into additional terminals because of regulatory uncertainty. The TSA now mandates more Clear passengers show ID in addition to a boarding pass and a biometric scan, which undermines a key premise of the service. It also told airports to stop letting so many Clear customers cut the line at once and not to give them their own queuing line. While the customer experience in 2023 did not meet our standards, it is improving every day, Seidman Becker says. Clear says it has streamlined its processes, including fewer random ID checks, and is rolling out more efficient face recognition machines. Find me a company that sometimes doesn't have moments with their regulator, Seidman Becker says of the TSA troubles. A TSA spokesperson says Clear has been responsive in addressing vulnerabilities through such steps as instituting a more secure enrollment process and sending member identities to the agency. All these changes appear to be hurting enthusiasm for the service. At some large airports, such as Seattle, Dallas-Fort Worth, and Los Angeles, total verifications are down this year compared with 2023, according to data through August. While Clear is continuing to add members, especially with company partnerships, such as with American Express, retention, average annual use per customer, and pace of member growth are sliding. Some airports declined to release usage data at the request of Clear. The company does not want their competitors and potential investors to know how many scans they perform monthly at individual airports, a public records coordinator for the Long Beach, California airport wrote to Business Week. Clear co-founder Cornick says a decrease in average usage can be attributed to more casual customers who fly less each year. Clear's employees describe a persistent anxiety that the highly profitable airport service will eventually be diminished by competition or regulatory squabbles. Its core subscription service remains the source of substantially all of its revenue, according to company filings. Clear has been trying to diversify since its early days, recasting itself as a way to improve office building entry, Home Depot hardware rentals, and doctor's appointment check-ins. So far, it has little revenue to show for these efforts.
The company has admission technology outside venues such as San Francisco's Oracle Park and New York's Madison Square Garden, for example, but only because Clear pays to be there. Executives have touted a recently inked deal that lets Clear make money from getting travelers to sign up for TSA PreCheck if they want to avoid taking their shoes off for security screenings. While presented as a new growth spigot, documents suggest the financial upside from this business is limited. During the busy summer travel season, Clear only made about $30,000 each month from the service at major airports in cities like Chicago. Seidman Becker sees more opportunities to expand throughout the travel process, such as at bag drop-off. Over the past year, the TSA has rolled out its own prototype facial recognition-based verification service at some of the most important U.S. airports. Unlike Clear, it won't require flyers to use their boarding pass. All that will be required is TSA PreCheck, which costs less than a tenth of an annual Clear membership. Delta recently cut its holdings in Clear, and United stopped disclosing any ownership while both airlines partnered with the TSA for its new competing service, which is set to expand to an additional 7 major airports in 2025. Delta said after the stock sale it looked forward to continued partnership with Clear. Seidman Becker says she isn't concerned about the TSA's facial recognition service, likening it to the moment the agency introduced PreCheck in 2011. Our investors called us because it was 1 year after we raised capital, and they were like, is this it? It wasn't, but airports now seem open to a government-run Clear alternative. On a recent morning at LaGuardia Airport in Queens, New York, some flyers were seeing the TSA's new touchless security option for the first time. Airport personnel had a word of advice for travelers debating whether to use it or get in line for Clear. There's no point in going for Clear. It's going to take longer. That article was reported with Mary Schlangenstein. Next up, stop worrying if your plane is unsafe. This reported by Charlie Locke. A door may have blown off a Boeing 737 MAX earlier this year, but in terms of annual risk, it makes no more sense to be afraid to fly than to be afraid to go into the supermarket because the ceiling might collapse. That's the view of Arnold Bennett, who studies mathematical modeling of health and safety at the MIT Sloan School of Management. When the risk of something gets incredibly close to zero, maybe we're better off not worrying about it, he says. Air travel has become much, much safer. In a recent paper, Barnett found the risk of dying on a commercial flight has dropped since the 1970s from 1 in 350,000 boardings to 1 in 13.7 million. The events we fear have become extraordinarily rare, says Barnett, who says visible airport security measures, along with freak accidents, may remind travelers of the inherent risk. Even the mishaps that make the news don't usually result in fatalities. Of course, these events are unnerving, but generally, as soon as they happen, the pilots know what to do and bring the plane back safely, says Barnett, who flew on 2 737 MAX jets this summer. The bottom line? It doesn't matter which airline or model you fly. We hear about these near misses, and the reason why they're near misses is that the safety measures we have in place prevent a problem from becoming disastrous. Save your energy for really scary stuff, like becoming gate lice. Another
few points. No socks, no service. This should go without saying, but there's no reason ever to take off your socks on a plane, especially since many flights offer you complimentary ones to wear in the cabin. And if basic hygiene isn't enough reason to keep those toes covered, there's always the threat of another passenger taking a picture and posting it online. 14. Don't get out of the points game, says the points guy. Brian Kelly, also known as the points guy, built a small empire out of working the system. So I shouldn't be surprised he's also an expert at gaming restaurant reservations. We were originally scheduled to meet at a quaint but tired eatery in Manhattan's West Village, but Kelly snagged a last-minute spot at the much trendier Torrisi in Soho, thanks to the alerts he'd set up on his phone. It's all a sport for him, he admits, one that's somewhat of an addiction. When the former Morgan Stanley recruiter started the Points Guy blog in 2010, his audience was the equivalent of extreme couponers, but for hotels and flights instead of bulk groceries. Points people, competitive, slightly nerdy, obsessive about getting the best deals and eternally online, soon began flocking to the site, which made money through affiliate marketing. Next came an app and a points valuation calculator. In more than a decade at it, Kelly has grown his hobby into a website, online community, and consulting business. I started with a $10 domain and a WordPress blog, so to be what it is now and to still be profitable and growing is incredible, he says. The typical points person today is what finance professionals dub a Henry, high earner, not rich yet, Kelly explains, pointing to the 30-somethings next to us, indulging in lavish meals on a Tuesday at noon. It's people who are working in good jobs and want to travel, but just don't have $10,000 to spend on flights, he says. But air travel and points these days aren't just optimizing for that first-class upgrade or bonus resort getaway. Travelers are dealing with melting down airline technology, think Delta, summer 2024, and crumbling planes. They're having to contend with travel companies that are pinching them after they spent years accumulating loyalty points. So much so that in September, the U.S. Department of Transportation began probing the four largest U.S. carriers' points programs on the devaluation of earned rewards, hidden or dynamic pricing, extra fees, and reduced competition and choice. All of this chaos and confusion, it's not great for travelers, of course, but it is for Kelly, who published his first book, How to Win at Travel, in February. There, he'll set out to prove he's more than just a points evangelist, recasting himself as a consumer advocate helping travelers fight back against an establishment designed to take advantage of them. He's also taking on Airbnb with a curated vacation rentals platform as part of a collaboration with former Points Guy exec John Sutton. The venture, called Journey, will feature home rentals and boutique hotels that users can book with points accumulated through its own loyalty program. Journey also plans a credit card for frequent flyers. You're listening to Bloomberg Business Week on Gateway, audio for independent living. Although the 41-year-old describes himself as an Instagram boy, he recognizes the importance of meeting consumers where they're at. And right now, that's TikTok. The Points Guy account, which has about 750,000 followers, is filled with videos of Kelly going on tours of new airport lounges,
giving tips like using AirTags to locate bags, or discussing how potential credit card legislation would affect consumers. Between his social media monologues and 6'7" stature, he's something of an airport celeb, he says, joking that every time he needs a confidence boost, he just walks into an American Express lounge. When Kelly sold his company in 2012 to consumer finance firm Bankrate, which later sold it to Red Ventures, he agreed to stay on. He also engineered the ultimate points hack, slipping into his contract that his expenses could still be charged on his personal credit card so he could get the points. The deal attorneys at the time were like, "Really? That's so dumb." "Of course you can. They don't care about that," he says. Well, fast forward, we're spending a lot of money these days. "I don't put it all on my credit card anymore, but I've sort of found my, like, forever points." A large portion of those are accumulated on his Amex Business Gold, 4 points per dollar spent on internet ads, and the Chase Inc. Business Preferred, 3 times on the first $150,000 spent in categories like shipping and advertising. For personal expenses, he has an Amex Gold, 4 times on food expenses, and a Chase Sapphire Reserve, 3 times on dining and travel, including parking expenses. In total, Kelly has 28 cards, many of which help power travels with his 2-year-old son, who's already been to 16 countries. The latest adventure was a safari in Africa. While he doesn't recommend anyone commit to that much plastic, he says his goal for consumers is never earn 1 point per dollar. A card should give at least 2 or more points per dollar spent. As we wrap up our chicken a la Griglia, Kelly asks me the question I've been dreading. Are you into points? My confession? Not really. To be honest, I feel intimidated by the whole thing and don't have enough time to devote to it. He says this is a common misconception, that you have to be fully invested for it to pay off. So he recommends 2 credit cards to start with, the Amex Gold and the Bilt card, which gives you points on not only travel and dining, but also rent payments. I tell the point guy he's got a point. Next, plan for chaos like an airline. This by Supriya Singh. The grim environmental effects of flying were weighing on Miho Moriya. "I love to travel, but also felt guilty about using flights that produce CO2, says the 40-year-old accountant based in Japan. So when her employer, Japanese

delivered to their hotel. The online service, more for the utilitarian-minded than the fashionista, rents sets, including perhaps three pairs of pants, three tops, and a couple of jackets, all second-hand or sourced from overstock to keep with the eco-friendly vibe. It offers 7 size options for adults and 9 for children, with sweaters and jeans for winter and shorts and T-shirts for summer. The service is currently available only in Japan, which happens to be enjoying a tourism boom. But traveling entirely suitcase-free is still just an aspiration. Shoes, underwear, PJs, and toiletries aren't yet part of the pitch. Maria, who left her job in accounting to help operate Anywhere, Anywhere as its project leader, says going green feels good, but traveling without carrying luggage is even better. My ultimate dream, she says, is making it possible to travel anywhere in the world hands-free. Next up, Here's What Counts in a Crisis, by Drake Bennett and Mary Schlangenstein. Around 12:30 a.m. on July 19th, Jessica Tyler was awakened by a call from work, not unusual for the head of American Airlines Group's Integrated Operations Center. The range of problems the IOC has to deal with is dizzying. Winter storms and summer hurricanes, mechanical failures, and the occasional volcanic ash cloud. Every decision it makes has to take into account a lengthy list of factors, including the maintenance and replacement schedules for the myriad parts in every plane in the fleet, as well as the collectively bargained time limits on the people who staff these planes. It's managed chaos, Tyler says. What was happening that night would soon be known as the CrowdStrike outage, caused by faulty code in cybersecurity software that would temporarily disable some 8.5 million computers at companies, governments, hospitals, and other organizations worldwide. For America, it meant computer systems the airline relied on to manage flights from start to finish had simply stopped working. At the moment its systems went down, American had roughly 200 planes in the air, late-night arrivals and international overnight flights. Later that morning, thousands more were scheduled to take off. Airlines try their best, but your flight is one of thousands they operate every day. You can plan better by being aware of the sort of things operations specialists like Tyler worry about. There's nothing you can do to anticipate a CrowdStrike-type event. But before a trip, research what happens along your route, like if Air Force One will be touching down at your connecting airport, if the inter-terminal light rail system is undergoing maintenance, or if there's a Taylor Swift concert in town. Potential complications such as these, says Tyler, all factor into an airline's decision matrix. That means they all increase the odds that something goes awry. Here are some short takes. First, give the Wi-Fi a try. Spotty, expensive Wi-Fi is a familiar part of modern air travel. But things are getting better, says Seth Miller, an aviation industry analyst at PaxX. Early providers such as Gogo were limited by their practice of connecting through ground station. Viasat, Intelsat, and Hughes Network Systems use geosynchronous satellites perched 23,000 miles overhead, allowing for connections that are speedy but not ideal for interactive applications. SpaceX's Starlink Low Earth Orbit LEO satellites are changing the game because they let passengers do things like scroll TikTok online.
United plans.

0: plans to offer free Starlink Wi-Fi in early 2025. Hawaiian Airlines is already offering the service on its Airbus jets. With rival OneWeb's LEO constellation also entering the fray, expect other airlines to follow. LEO is the new sexy, Miller says. Don't wait for air taxis. The German aviation startup Volocopter GmbH made an exciting announcement in June. Air taxis, each carrying one pilot and one passenger, would fly between five vertiports around Paris during the Summer Olympics. It would be the world's first commercial deployment of electric vertical takeoff and landing EVTOL craft. The service never happened, and Volocopter said it was facing potential insolvency. Two things are keeping the technology grounded. Batteries that offer barely a half hour of flight time per charge, and passenger capacity limited by the need for human pilots. This should leave people rightly skeptical about the bold claims coming from the industry. Meanwhile, California EVTOL maker Joby Aviation says it'll offer passenger service at the 2028 Summer Olympics in Los Angeles. Take a robo-taxi to long-term parking. While autonomous vehicles slowly solve the challenge of operating on city streets, they face a less complicated task in the limited confines of airports. This year, New York's John F. Kennedy International Airport began deploying autonomous cube-shaped minibuses that ferry as many as eight passengers at a time between their cars and an AirTrain stop. Haneda Airport in Tokyo is introducing a self-driving bus service, and Hartsfield-Jackson International Airport in Atlanta has a $20 million pilot program to deploy self-driving pods that will whisk travelers around the airport starting in 2026. Airports are a good testbed, says Akhil Fonzoni, a professor of transportation analysis at Edinburgh Napier University. Thank you for listening to this week's Bloomberg Business Week recorded in New York City. I'm volunteer reader Warren Wexler. We hope you'll join us again next Friday. For most of you, Vanity Fair is coming up next here on Gateway.
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2: From the Bureau of Economic Geology, this is Earth Date. Penguins have been around a long, long time. They first evolved more than 60 million years ago, when the asteroid that wiped out the dinosaurs opened a niche for them. Fossils suggest they were already flightless, but they took to the sea, where they became perfectly adapted. Their feathers are coated in oil, their body is insulated in fat, their wings are shaped like flippers, making some penguins twice as fast as the fastest human swimmer. Their bowling pin shape doesn't look athletic, but in the water, they're a tuxedoed torpedo. That signature black and white coloring hides them from predators and prey. From above, they blend into the ocean darkness. From below, they look like the white sky. Though some early penguins stood as tall as a human, they've diversified into 17 different species, from the largest 80-pound emperor to the tiny fairy penguin. Some species spend 75% of their time at sea, enough to grow barnacles on their feathers. Others can dive to 1,500 feet in search of food and hold their breath for half an hour. Each year, around April 25th, the Adelie penguins of Antarctica begin a long migration from their summer breeding grounds to their winter feeding grounds. A few weeks later, their larger Antarctic cousins follow suit. So scientists have designated April 25th as World Penguin Day, a good time to celebrate this weird and wonderful swimming bird. I'm Scott Tinker.
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12: Hi, everybody, and welcome once again to Sports Roundtable. My name is Bob Franco. Good to be with all of you on this lovely Monday. Before we continue, I would like to introduce our sports spelunkers that we have here on the panel thus far. We have Mitch Pomerantz.
13: Good afternoon, good evening from beautiful downtown Pasadena, where it's 86 and sunny, and thank goodness the sea breeze has come back a little bit and the humidity has come down. So it's a fine day. Looking forward to the next hour.
12: We are cloudy, maybe a little sprinkle here and there. It was raining here last night, seasonable temperatures, and we might have a little rain for most of the week, from what I understand. Peter Alchul.
14: Hello from Coos Bay, Oregon. Where it's 65 degrees and sunny and breezy and beautiful. However, the rainy season might start a bit early. It's supposed to rain here on Wednesday and Thursday. So we are wondering if fall might be coming early this year. We'll guess we'll find out. Go Ducks.
12: Don Wardlow.
15: I'm here in Jersey where it's frankly hotter than it's supposed to be. It's like 80 now, and tomorrow it's going to be almost 90, and it's September. And oh, the humidity.
12: Oh, yes. We are still waiting on Reverend Michael Garrett. I don't believe he's here yet, but I'm sure that when he arrives, he'll let us know. Same deal with Luther King. 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
14: 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That's all one word. I also want to thank everybody for doing a great job last Monday in my absence. I was celebrating our 7th wedding anniversary. Amy and I had our 7th wedding anniversary last Monday, so we went out. But I did hear the program later. Teresa Walker did a great job, and of course, all of you did a great job as well. So thank you very much for a great show, as always. Speaking of guests, we have one today that's been on our program before, Bill Lee, known as the Spaceman. He's here with us today, and for those of you who don't remember Bill, he pitched for the Boston Red Sox and the Montreal Expos, and I believe he pitched for the Red Sox from 1969 through 1978, and then he went on to the Expos after that. Bill, welcome back.
17: Well, thanks for having me. It's a pleasure, and as soon as I heard the thing about the blind, I knew I was on the right station.
14: Oh, okay. I also must remember to mention that Bill Lee was at a World Series in 1975. The Red Sox played the Reds, and Bill was part of that.
17: Yes, I was. Game 2, Game 7. If we win Game 2, there never would have been a Game 7.
14: I seem to recall that. And, of course, we can't remember Louis Tiant, who I think pitched 150 pitches in one of those games.
17: Yeah, it was game four, I think it was, in Cincinnati, and I gave up a long fly ball by Dreesen out there, and Griffey hit it, and Freddie Lynn ran it down for the final out, you know, and he threw a lot of pitches, and it took him a long time to recover, and, you know, and then I was supposed to throw game six, and then he was supposed to throw game seven, but it rained 3 days. I was approached and they said, what do you want? And I said, I want Zeus, when he re-ropa, to tell Apollo not to come out for 48 hours. And damned if it didn't rain for 3 days.
14: And I remember also in game six, Carlton Fisk hit the pole, which is now known as the Fisk pole, which is the opposite pole to the Pesky pole.
17: That
14: encouraged game seven for sure.
17: What amazing raising. Yeah, the bells were ringing. But if Carbo doesn't hit the pitch hit home run, you know, to tie the ball game up, we don't go to extra innings. And Carbo hit 2 home runs and led off game 7 with a ball high off the wall and died at third base. And I died at third base in game 7, and we lost by 1 run. You know, we should have won that World Series. And game 7 should never have been played.
15: I mean, that was the darndest World Series. I was 12 years old then, and I swear that was the World Series of my lifetime. Almost every game was a one-run game, and it was just madness.
17: Unbelievable. It was they scored one more run, they had one more hit, and we had no Jim Rice. Jim Rice, who was second runner-up to Most Valuable Player to Freddie Lynn, and Rookie of the Year, didn't get it. And people don't remember in 74, they brought up Rice and Lynn. We were tied with Baltimore in 74, and they didn't play him for the first 15 days, and they end up, and Freddie Lynn hit 419 in 74. If they had played them the last week of August, we would have won the World Series in 74, too.
18: Well, that's this is Mitch, awesome. And I always rooted against the Reds because the Reds were – the Dodgers like them in those days. I had a friend out here whose cousin was married briefly to Joe Morgan.
17: Wow. Well, Morgan's he's an Oakland boy from Alameda.
18: Well, Richard was a guy, and actually Michael Garrett, who isn't here, knew his brother. Richard was a blind fella from out here. He was one of the early blind computer programmers, and it was a cousin of his who was married to Joe Morgan for a couple of years during Joe's playing days.
17: Well, he was something. You know, I he had a hole up in his swing like Reggie. I could throw a fastball by him after I set him up with the curve, and he didn't hit me well during the World Series. Rose got the base hit in Game 7, and then I got benched to hit the double play ball. We didn't turn it, and then I got mad, and I hung the curveball to Perez, and he made it a 3-2 ball game in Game 7. But Game 7, like I said, in my belief, should never have been played, and I win Game 2. You know, it's amazing. We had a rain delay in Game 2, and how many times do you have a rain delay and the starter goes back out and throws the 8th and 9th inning?
18: Very rarely,
14: especially not nowadays. Didn't Jim Burton relieve you in Game 7?
17: Jim Burton was the last pitcher, gave up the base hit to Morgan, a jam shot to center field, yeah. But that was, yeah, I came out in the 7th inning, I think. Willoughby got him out, and there's an old story about a drunk that said they saw a picture. He was laying there, and he wakes up from the beer. He goes, "They should never have taken Willoughby out. They should never have taken Willoughby out." He had the great sinker. He's a Bay Area boy too. Played for the Giants, and he had a kind of a weird motion, herky jerky, but he had a sinker that you just couldn't elevate. And he was one of my best friends. He was one of the Buffalo heads with Ferguson, Jenkins, me, Rick Wise, and Bernie Carbo. Yeah, we had a gang called the Buffalo Heads that hated Don Zimmer. And Don Zimmer systematically, after the 75 World Series, he got rid of us one at a time. I being the last one to go on December 7th, Pearl Harbor Day, 1981, or
14: 78. Hey, Tiant beat you to it, I think.
17: Tiant left as a free agent, went with the Yankees,
14: He'd had it.
17: I mean, Zimmer couldn't manage a Kmart.
18: I have a pitching question for you, Bill.
17: Yeah.
18: It just came out. I have always had a problem. I go back to the days, and you do too, when pitchers pitched on 3 days rest, and now
17: yeah,
18: and they went to four days rest, and now the Dodgers have three Japanese pitchers who are used to pitching once a week. It just came out that both Glasnow and Snell prefer pitching on 4 days rest. Is there a problem for a lot of pitchers, particularly American pitchers, pitching once a week, keeping their control and their command? What do you think about that?
17: It could be. You know, it's called muscle memory, and it's learned by I'm trying to think who started it. Driveline. There's a book out called Unhittable right now, all about Driveline and all the people. But it basically goes back to a Russian physiologist during the Soviet days called Nikolai Bernstein. And I'm trying to think. Brent Strom uses that theory and everything else. But I believed in throwing every day, which Spahn and Sane. Johnny Sane believed in throwing every day, but not throwing hard and keeping that muscle memory alive. But nowadays, the way they throw so hard, it could affect you. I can go out and I cannot pitch for 7 days, and I'll go out and throw strikes, and I'm almost 80. And they go, "How do you do that?" I said, "Because I use Gus Hoffling's training methods. I do yoga. I'm on a Pilates ball, Joseph Pilates. I'm a, you know, Armstrong guy, dynamic tension. And I have just great flexibility at 80 because I do my yoga every day."
18: Well, I just find it interesting because that's seeming the way, and the Dodgers said in spring training they were going to pitch, their starters were going to pitch once a week. And a couple of our guys, our American guys, have seemingly had some difficulty adapting to that. So I was just curious as to what you thought about it.
17: Well, it depends how hard you throw. I mean, in our day, in the four-man rotation, on game two, you went out and threw batting practice to your own team from 60 feet, 6 inches. They don't do that anymore. They use screens and everything else and machines and everything. You don't throw. You can't learn what a guy can hit until you can learn what he can hit, you know? And then your memory gets up there, and then you take a little off, you add a little, you know, you throw a 12 to 6 curveball, circle change, you know, you're a four-pitch pitcher, and it's hard to hit a guy that's got four pitches he can throw at any time.
18: Well, I just remember the guy, the scariest relief pitcher the Dodgers ever faced. There were two or three, but the guy that stuck out in my mind was Bruce Sutter.
17: Because, he had the forkball. He had an amazing forkball.
18: Unlike today's relief pitchers who come in and pitch an inning at most, Sutter would come in and pitch to us in the seventh inning, and it was lights out. He was a three inning closer guy.
17: Yes, he was a machine. He was amazing. You know what he and I had in common? We both smoked pot.
14: Bill, I always mention a trivia question. Is it true, and I believe it is, you and Roger Maret hold a distinction, as far as I know, and I could be wrong, correct me if I am, you and Roger Maret are the only two left-handed pitchers to pitch both ends of a doubleheader and shut out the Yankees and complete game wins.
17: Yes, we did, and the Pittsburgh manager got fired the next day, and Billy Martin was hired, and the rest is history. Yeah, that was an amazing day. You know, I had good stuff, but Maret, you know, here's Maret. Maret, if I'm pitching in game two of the World Series, and Roger Maret is in the bullpen, and I shut them out for 7 innings, and I go out in the 8th inning, and I get 3 outs on 6 pitches, 2 of them are rockets, and you see me get hit that hard in the 8th inning, Maret comes in the 9th and just blows them away. And if Maret comes in for me, there is no Game 7. And that's where we went wrong in the World Series.
14: So you said something that got my attention. Don Zimmer couldn't manage a Kmart. What was wrong with Don Zimmer?
17: Well, it's not Lasorda, but... the great manager for the Chicago Cubs, actually a third baseman, he said, "God protects drunks and third basemen." And my dad's favorite player was Don Zimmer. And he goes, "Bill, how come you can't get along with him?" And I go, "Do we get along, Dad?" And he goes, "You got a point there." You know what I mean?
15: I'm going to use that line concerning Aaron Boone, the present Yankees manager. I'm going to tell people now, he can't manage a Kmart, by the way, the new
17: Aaron
15: Yankee
17: Boone
15: Stadium
17: is a
15: Kmart compared
17: man.
15: To the old one.
17: Aaron Boone, here's a great story. When we swept the Yankees, I was there on game 4 on Sunday. I sat in the president's box, Sam Kennedy's box, and I sat arm to arm with Aaron Boone. We sat there together. Our arms were on the same concrete. He sits there. He watches the game. He does not say a word. He watches. He observes. He makes moves quietly. And I said, "Aaron, your father used to catch me in Alaska." He introduced me to my first wife, Miss Alaska, Mary Lou Helfrich. And I said, "And your grandfather signed me." And he looks at me and didn't say a word. And they lost.
14: What was your impression?
17: But they won yesterday.
14: What was your impression of two other managers that managed you, Darryl Johnson and Eddie Casco?
17: Casco was worse than both of them. Casco was the worst. He was a radical. He hated me. He was a racist. He I'll tell you, he sat on a stool right there, and he chewed on a towel, and he spit little wads of string out. And he's the guy. I in 1971, I was Fireman of the Year, 9 saves, 2.75 ERA, 9-2 record. Did I get a start in 71 I did. In 72, we lost by a half a game to the Detroit Tigers in a strike-shortened season. We played one less game than the Detroit Tigers. We lost by a half a game. And it was all Casco's fault. You know, he didn't start me. He hated me. And it was all because I wore I've got a shirt in Detroit. I was going to school. I was taking Spanish 4 to get my degree released from Florida Southern University. It was a Buckminster Fuller. No, it wasn't. Who was the other architect? The famous one from out west and stuff.
19: Frank Lloyd Wright.
17: Yeah, Frank Lloyd Wright. It was his university. Anyway, I'm out there, and I go to this head shop, and I'm driving back at 10 o'clock. I'm late for practice, and I have a Rolling Stones tongue on, and it said, Lick Dick in 72. And he never pitched me again.
15: Which I guess was to mean beat Richard Nixon. I guess that's the...
17: was Richard Nixon, exactly.
15: I love it.
17: It all goes back to Cohen, Richard Nixon, the commie scare. You look at our whole country where we are right now, and we're no different than the 1960s with that jerk in Wisconsin and Roy Cohen as his frickin' right-hand man. It was against Trump's right-hand man. Now we're getting political. Now you've really tipped the bucket.
18: Bill, did you, talking about bad managers, did you ever have dealings with Leo DeRocher, who... When I
17: That's
18: got
17: him.
18: Lucky.
17: Leo DeRocher said,
18: Leo
17: God protects drunks. And hey,
18: yeah.
17: He had a wife and he had a poodle he had to walk across the street. That guy was a jerk.
18: DeRocher, in I think it was 1960, he was one of the Dodger coaches. And through my uncle, whose next-door neighbor was Wes Parker, who was just coming up.
17: Great guy.
18: But I got a chance to visit the Dodger dugout pregame, and I'll always remember Leo was over playing cards in the corner of the clubhouse with a couple of guys. But I've read enough to know that Leo was a problem. He never really grew up, and he always, and I read Boughton's book, and I read a couple other things, but. I'm surprised that Leo the Lip never got basically tossed out for life for some of his antics.
17: Well, there's a book out, and it tells Leo when they lost when Harvey Keene hit into the double play, I forget what it was, or got the base hit, when the Dodgers got beat by the Giants, he had moved the second baseman away, and they didn't turn a double play, and they end up losing. Well, in my game 7, after they moved Doyle out of position. When I gave up the ground ball to the bench, it was a sure double play, but Doyle was late covering. If you look at it, he leaps in the air. He said the cover came off the ball, and he threw it away at first base. And it was all because Zimmer had done the same thing that DeRocher did. It's unbelievable that history repeated itself on that moment.
20: And then, of course, we have Darryl Johnson.
17: I hate third basemen. Rico was the only good one I ever had.
20: Then we can talk about Darryl Johnson, who was your manager in 74 and 75.
17: Oh, he drank too much. That was his only problem. He was a catcher. Catchers and stuff, they give really good meetings when they talk to the general manager about how they're going to run a ball club because they can see the whole field, you know? But it's not called the tools of ignorance for anything. They're stupid.
18: And yet a lot of catchers end up being managers, don't they?
17: Yeah. Johnny Bench is a good – he's the only smart catcher I ever met. You know, most of them have, CTE because they've been hit so many times in the head,
15: You know, if you don't mind me telling a Rico Petroselli story, it might be –
17: I love Rico. You can tell all of them. He's the best.
15: Might be a little self-indulgent, but when Rico was deep in the minor leagues, I'm going to say with Winston-Salem, if not, it was some other Carolina League city.
17: It was Winston. I was there too.
15: Okay. Well, his radio, his games were being broadcast by a man named Jack Fox. And Jack Fox, for our blind listeners, he read about every book in the world about sports, and he also read a lot of spy stories. And I asked him about, do you have one inning of one of those Rico Petroselli minor league games for my collection? And the man said, no, unfortunately, all that stuff got erased down through the years. but I came to be quite familiar, you know, because you read all these books and I was a big fan and I got to send him an email and we got, you know, talking about these things.
20: Don, I don't know if you know, but Rico Petrocelli was color man to Ken Coleman in the radio booth at 79.
15: I do know that. I've got at least one of those broadcasts in my collection.
18: Don, I've got some Jack Fox trivia for you.
15: Okay.
18: Now, I don't know if it was the case when we were at the convention this summer, but when we had the American Council of the Blind convention several years ago, you know how those airports have the announcement, welcome to so-and-so airport, we hope you have a good stay here, blah, blah, blah.
15: Okay.
18: The voice of the announcer making that announcement at the St. Louis airport was Jack Fox.
15: Yeah, how do you like that?
18: Yep.
17: That's connections for you.
20: Bill, when you went to the expos, what were your feelings at the time?
17: I was very upset and depressed until I got there, and I thought they treated me really well. They took me to a great French restaurant. They put my wife up in a great hotel. And then they took me to the Big O with all the snow on the ground, and I go, wow. I said, it looks like a giant bidet.
15: Oh, my.
20: And you were traded for a backup infielder named Stan Pappy.
17: Unbelievable. Unbelievable. I'm pitching in Arizona about 15 years later in the MSBL, and this kid's banging on the screen, yelling at me, you ruined my best friend's life. You ruined my best friend's life. And I go, who's your best friend? He goes, Stan Pappy. I go, who's Stan Pappy?
15: You were traded for him.
20: A lot of us wanted to know who that was even after he got here.
15: No, you may
17: not. I was on every truck stop and every bus and every subway stop on the Orange Line. It was spray painted everywhere in Boston. Who's Stan Pappy?
15: I don't know when you're pitching. I doubt you notice this, but the fabulous thing about Montreal, and there's only one that I know since they closed Jarry Park, that was utterly fantastic. But since then, in the time you were there on the PA system, they would play an absolutely wonderful song called "The Happy Wanderer." And as I say,
17: yes,
15: as a player, you probably don't notice that, but we, you know, especially we nerds, you know, who listen in, we notice that. And it was a song I had heard when I was even smaller than that. And I was a teenager then when Montreal was playing it.
18: Don, yes. You know what I know that song because my mother never listened to any music after 1955.
15: Right.
18: But what Montreal should be famous for is, in 1948, when Jackie Robinson was signed, that's where Branch Rickey sent him. And unlike the racism that was still rampant in the United States at that time, they treated Jackie Robinson well. He was accepted, and I don't know as much about by the players, but the fans treated him like a human being. And Montreal, I don't think, ever got enough credit for welcoming Jackie Robinson to pro baseball.
15: I agree with that.
17: Beautiful town. They love me. The French, they go on their paper, they go, we love Bill Lee. We don't speak English, and either does he.
15: I love it. And one of my blind friends wanted to leave America and go to Montreal.
17: We raised millions of dollars, the Cat Dani, a little five-year-old girl who died of brain cancer in this Greek family. We've adopted them, and we've raised millions and millions of dollars for the children's wing up there. And we play ball, and the big unit and I and Pedro and Vladimir Guerrero, we do it every winter. We do it. We raise the money, and then I play golf up there at Elmwood and on Il Bazar, and I play softball, and I created a new game called Billy Ball where I throw softball overhand and I play these games for charity, and it's hard to beat me, and I get all these hockey players behind me, and you cannot take state baseball as an international sport and give it to Montreal and then take it away. You cannot do that morally, and that is why Montreal has to have a pro team.
18: Well, the other good thing about Montreal, I've been there a couple of times. The food's really good there, too.
17: The people are great. The farms, they clean up their farms. It's not like all the junk around the yard and Take Back America and all these Trump signs around here. And I tell you, we're going down a rabbit hole. And my wife's Canadian. My second wife, my third wife is Canadian. My first wife was Dutch, you know, and I'm about ready to head north. I'm getting really upset with Musk and all those guys. I'm getting AI.
20: You know,
17: I don't have a cell phone. I do not have I have a landline. I do not have a computer, and I do not watch TV.
20: Okay. Well, by the way,
18: Go ahead, Bob.
20: I was going to say, just briefly, back to the expos. I think 1994 was the year the expos, for lack of a better term, got screwed. That might have been the year and the only year they could have won it all. But on my birthday.
17: Oh, they would have won it all. They would have Wetland. They had everybody. They were loaded.
20: On my birthday, August 12th, the baseball went on strike. Happy birthday, Bob. And that was it for the expos.
15: That would have been a Yankees Expos World Series. I would have put everything I had on the Yankees because of Don Mattingly, who was, later on, the woman I married was a humongous Don Mattingly fan and a big Yankee fan. So, but that would have been Yankees Expos in 94, man. And they did us out of that. And you know, they got the same mentality now. That's why I'm so bereft of hope for the year 2027, because these people don't seem to remember what 1994 was like, that we didn't have a World Series and they had to let steroids run rampant to make people forget about the strike and come back and watch baseball again. What's going to save baseball if they do us out of the 2027 season, which I think they're going to do?
17: Well, there's going to be a lot of banana ball games all over America.
20: Well, we could always watch AAA baseball, Don.
17: I'm going up to Quaticook, Quebec tomorrow to watch a Quebec Senior League game with the top Canadians of Quebec playing in their playoff game. So I'm going to watch the 17, 18, and 19-year-olds in Canada play and watch the future of Canadian baseball.
15: Now
17: there's
15: that's
17: baseball
15: cool
17: out there. You can find it. You just got to know where to look.
15: You know, in
20: Mitch, you were going to say. Mm-hmm. Mitch, I think you were going to say something when I chimed in on the expos.
18: Oh, I was going to say, don't get me started on why everybody should keep their landlines. That's a story for a different program. But I will, as I tell people to misquote the former head of the National Rifle Association, they'll have to pry my landline phone out of my cold dead hand.
17: Good for you. Yeah, I
20: love my landline.
17: Yeah,
15: me too, Mitch. Hey, even though I do have the cell, I do need the landline for certain things. And by the way, mm-hmm. I think I heard the Reverend chime in a few minutes ago. Welcome, Michael.
20: Reverend Michael, say hello to Bill Lee.
19: Hi, guys.
20: Bill Lee is with us.
19: Hey, Bill. Bill.
17: Is this Garrett, the famous running back that did the first instant replay against Notre Dame?
19: He was my idol. He was my idol, my big brother.
18: he was at Bill and my alma mater a couple of years before I was there, but Mike Garrett is still one of my favorite Trojans.
17: Yeah, I remember I was with Zena Graduate School at USC. My great-grandfather, Rockwell Dennis Hunt, when you did that play, it was amazing. And he was deaf and 98 years old and still remembers it.
15: You know, quick thing about Canada, Billy. 12 years I was a minor league broadcaster, and two of my favorite cities in all the travels that I did, one was London, Ontario, where they had what was then called Labatt's Park. Absolutely.
17: Yeah, 100 years old.
15: Absolutely beautiful ballpark. And I know I can't see, but from what my sighted partner who did play-by-play, he told me it was an absolutely beautiful park. And the other one was Winnipeg. And Winnipeg.
17: Winnipeg Jets. The Winnipeg Jets, yeah. London is amazing. Fergie Jenkins and I pitched against one another in an old-timers game there. Fergie Jenkins and I pitched against each other in Marysville, outside of New Brunswick, the Cap Fredericton. You know, Fergie and I, he's a Canadian, we're best friends. And Fergie is, people don't realize how great he is and still is. And, you know, that's why I love Canada. Canada, it's I love them best because they only got one road.
15: and they make truly exceptional beer, especially what they do not export to America. You go up there and you get some of that Molson Canadian. That's why my buddy and I, we hijacked an elevator because we were very much in our
17: good
15: cups.
17: Good for you. Good for you. Good for you. Yeah, in New Brunswick, they have that same thing. It's an ale. It's a Moosehead ale, not the green stuff they send down to us to point at us. Yeah, but they, you got to. That's the greatest thing. And I live in Craftsbury, Vermont, and we have a brewery. Sean Hill's got a Hill Farmstead, and we make four of the best beers in the world. And he learned in Belgium. I taught him baseball, and he sucked. Couldn't hit water if he fell out. It fell into Lake Caspian up here in Vermont. But boy, can he make beer! And I live. It's like drinking and driving. It's all dirt roads. I live up here. It's all dirt roads. There are no stop signs, and everybody gets along, and no one runs into one another. And that's why I live in Craftsbury, Vermont, where they filmed Troubles with Harry by Shirley MacLaine and John Forsythe and Leave It to Beaver. It was filmed right here on this common that I'm looking at from my house right now.
18: Well, Bill, if you ever get out to L.A., the best beer, and I'm a bit of a beer snob, but out here we got a place called Stone Brewing. They're out of northern San Diego County, and there's a tasting room about a five-minute bus ride from where I live, and they make the best IPA I've ever had. So if you ever get out to L.A., you got to go.
17: I'll bring mine, you bring yours. Ours is called Society of Solitude 6. Ours is called Society in Solitude 6, based on an Emerson essay. Go figure that one out.
15: Well, good stuff.
18: The first word is arrogant, and the second word is for a child that's illegitimate.
15: Oh, my.
17: Arrogant.
18: I have a T-shirt with that on it.
17: Hey, Pliny the Elder, made up north in northern Healdsburg area, is really good, too. You know, I am a connoisseur of IPAs, your guys are talking right up my alley and stuff like that. So, you know, I have a beautiful day. I mean, we've cut our last hay, and we had a little rain yesterday, so we had to tent it again and bale it, and we got 500 bales of the best hay you'll ever see right down here in Craftsbury, Vermont. And I'm a farmer. I'm a farmer. I live here. I love baseball. We got to get the Expos back. We got to save the planet. The planet is warming too fast. And, you know, I just, planet first, people, you know, second, animals and stuff. And we got problems, and baseball is a great sport. And but you got to let the Expos come back, or we're never going to be safe again.
20: At one time, I heard the Rays were going to move to Montreal.
17: Well, they should have. You know, a long time. I mean, you know, batting practice is a rumor in Florida. You know, it rains all the time in the summer, and it's too hot. And I mean, this fall we have had one 90-degree day. Everything has been 86 at the highest, lower humidity, dry. We cut our hay, our corn's coming in right now. We're the only place in America that has good weather. I hate to tell you that, but it's the truth. We have good water. We don't have a drought. We don't have too much rain this year. And it's all because you got the Humboldt Coast. You got the Humboldt Current on your side, and we got the jet stream and coming this way. And, you know, we got the Gulf Stream coming up, keeping us a little warm in the winter. Nice.
18: The one thing that we don't have here very often out in Southern California is humidity. And I don't do well in humidity, and my wife does even worse in humidity. That's the only decent thing. We just had a spell last week of humid weather, and the folks that live in other parts of the country, like all the folks on this show, Bob and Michael and Don and company. I don't know how you guys deal with it, because if I lived in New York or Texas, I would need a shower about every 2 hours.
0: It's tough. I got all my kids live in the South. My son Andy Lee is a head women's fastball coach at Northwest Florida State. He's 51 years old. He is a product of he's a product of me. And the funny thing is, he's the youngest NCAA coach to 1,000 wins. And I'm so proud of him. And Annabelle Lee taught me. Annabelle Lee in Southern California, she played out in the 30s, the 40s. She played through the first woman to throw a perfect game and no-hitter. And
20: any relation?
0: Title IX and women's fast pitch. That's what I like.
20: Any relation?
0: It's my aunt. She's my aunt. She throws.
20: Oh, beautiful.
0: She throws exactly like me. We have the same slot. She was 5'1", and Annabelle Lee and Hazel, oh, man, at USC, she got into, Al Campanis, he got into him, and all those guys. When I tried to come back and make a comeback with the Dodgers, and they wouldn't let me play after I got blackballed, she just kind of got in Al Campanis's face, and she was 88 years old.
18: Well, Campanis got his comeuppance finally.
20: Yeah. I would like to bring our participants in right now. You are listening to Sports Roundtable. Our featured guest is former Major League Baseball pitcher Bill Lee. And let's see if we can involve other folks in this discussion. We'd love to have all of you come aboard. So, Trish, do we have any hands raised right now?
21: Yes, we do. We have Joseph Sakura has his hand up.
20: Hello, Joseph. Welcome. What can we do for you? Joseph?
22: Joseph, you're muted.
21: You need to unmute.
22: Okay, I'm unmuted, but I wanted to thank you for all the years that you've spent in baseball. And there's a part of me that wish that, you know, those of you who pitched back when you did would formulate what the training rules should be for new pitchers today. I just hate to see us asking people to develop their arm to a point that it's not meant to throw 100 and some miles per hour and, you know, over steady, you know, basis.
0: You're so right.
15: Joseph, did you work at Recording for the Blind?
22: Yes, I did. I worked with you and I remember you very much.
15: Well, Mike, isn't this fantastic? Oh, where
22: in
15: the world?
22: I'm living in Doylestown now.
15: I'm in East Windsor. I'm about 5 miles from where we used to work together,
22: recording
15: for the Blind.
22: Well, it's wonderful to hear you. I really feel that I want the athletes to be taken care of well, to achieve their potential. But when you ask them, it's like what you're doing, the Hope Trace horses. They're bred to be too quick and then they break down.
0: You're so right.
20: Thank you, Joe.
0: It's terrible what they're telling the human body to do now.
20: Especially,
0: you know?
20: Because look at all the Tommy John surgeries right now as a result of a lot of this nonsense.
23: All right. So what I looked at is that there is...
0: Never had Tommy John. I'm still pitching at 79. I'm leading the Vermont Senior League in ERA. I only have 3 appearances, 3 different teams, but my ERA is 0. I'm hitting 250. You know, and I'm leading my team in sacrifice bunts because I don't want to hit into a double play.
20: Trish, who do we have next?
21: We do not have any hands at this time.
20: Okay. When we do, just let us know.
21: I will.
0: Yeah. Yeah. You guys got to read that book, Unhittable. It's all about pushing the fastball and everything else. The human body cannot handle 104 miles an hour if you misstep one time.
20: Who wrote that book? We have a hand. All right, Trey.
21: Rick has his hand up.
20: Rick, before you ask your question, I just have a quick question for Bill. Bill, who wrote that book, Unhittable?
0: I don't know who wrote it, but it's the guy who wrote it is one of the people in the pockets of all these driveline schools and everything. I'm trying to think of the guy. Go to Brent Strom, got a job back. Tommy House is having a rough time. He's a Trojan. Brent Strom's a Trojan. I'm a Trojan. Mike Garrett's a Trojan.
17: you know, fight on. It's I'm trying to think who wrote it. Friedman wrote it, a guy named Friedman, but that's it's all unhittable. Let's put it this way. It's been in our library where I go all the time, and I'm the only guy that ever read it.
20: We'll have to look it up.
17: You know?
20: We'll have to look it up.
17: But the Nikolai Bernstein, to learn the human body, your brain, and your body will eventually figure out the perfect position to be in. You do not want machines telling you where to stride and everything else. You want your brain and your body to be in sync.
20: It's all about what the human body can do.
15: There's two books by that title. One is by James Buckley, and one is by Rob Freeman. I don't know which one is the one.
17: Rob Freeman's the guy. Okay. Rob Freeman's the unhittable. But the funny thing is, Strom and House. House was a economics guy. He tried to make money and stuff. You know, he would sell. He had Tom Brady. He had everybody like that. Brent Strom had the second Tommy. He's Tommy John number two. He had the same surgery. So he hurt his arm. I never hurt my elbow. I only hurt it swinging the bat and brawls. You know, I never hurt it pitching.
18: So Bill, if Tom House was into economics, yeah. He caught Henry Aaron's 715th home run. Did he sell it or did he give it to Cooperstown?
17: No, he probably sold it. I'm telling you, he sold more advertisement in Harvard Square than he did pitching for the Red Sox when he was with us. You know,
20: Rick,
21: okay.
20: You have a question.
17: I got more Tommy House stories.
1: I actually don't have a question, but I have a comment.
20: All right, go ahead. Okay,
1: I agree with you guys totally about these pitchers. You know, they got them pitching 95, 100 miles an hour, 105 miles an hour. That's crazy. That's so tactful on the arm. And then they're pitching 5-6 innings and the people are going, well, that's a great outing. How is that a great outing? To me, a great outing is a complete game. If you could pitch a complete game, that's a great outing.
17: Yes, it is.
2: Yep. I agree.
17: Hey, I started 213 games. I completed 73. One out of three games, I went 9.
1: That's what I'm saying. That's exactly
17: what I'm saying.
1: That's
17: baseball. That's what it used to be.
1: That's baseball.
17: Do that.
1: Yeah, that's baseball. What they're doing, I don't know what they're doing now, but it's certainly not baseball. They're killing these young kids.
17: R. Buckminster Fuller wrote a book called Operating Manual for Spaceship Earth. And his first chapter, Comprehensive Propensities, he said, specialization breeds extinction.
1: Yeah.
17: And that's R. Buckminster Fuller. And he was a genius.
1: Yeah. Yeah.
17: So that's it. We've gotten away from that. We're going to specialization all day long. And we're not going to generalization, and that is the problem.
1: You're right.
15: But in the minors, even in the 90s, I was still seeing pitchers routinely going 7, getting into the 8th. And this is, I'm talking 94, 5, 6. Now, after that, things got different. But I remember what I remember. In Double A, there were guys, as I say, 7 was routine, 8 was, it happened, you know, and one guy went 10 and he ruined his arm and the pitching coach got fired. But that was an aberration.
17: Yeah. Some guys have bad mechanics and they're going to break down and hurt. You know, Mark Fitzridge, he got hurt. Yeah. He had really bad mechanics. You got guys that are herky jerky like that. Look at Don Drysdale. You know, but he had my dad played for Scotty Drysdale. Don Drysdale was my dad's bat boy. You know, I'm a Valley boy. I was born out in the Valley. I played. My dad was a third baseman till he got back from Okinawa and hurt his arm. You know,
18: I may have mentioned this to you when you were on before. I went to Van Nuys High School and I graduated winter 68. And Don Drysdale played to Van Nuys High School, went to Van Nuys High School about 10 years before me. He was the most famous athlete that ever came out of that high school.
17: Yeah. Then I came out, and Saberhagen came out of Cleveland, and, you know, there's a bunch of guys from the Valley.
18: Yep.
17: We were good. I mean, we loved baseball, and Roy White came from down around, you know, Compton area. And
18: Larry Durker.

0: Hey, thank you for being on here. It's
1: Thanks for having me.
0: I could listen to you all day, I tell you.
1: Well, this is all I do. I sit out here, I write poetry, I write books, I have documentaries, High and Outside, that Major League Baseball won't let out because it's got too much Jack Nicholson in it.
0: Well, I enjoy your stories. I'd love to hear more any time. I'm sorry I came in a little bit late. I'd ask the panel a little bit. I've been coming on the last couple of weeks just because Don had sent me a link. And do you guys send out an email with a link and like who's going to be on and that kind of thing?
2: Yes, we do.
0: How do I subscribe?
2: Don, can you send me his email and I can put him on the list?
3: Absolutely, Bob. I can do that right after we get off the air.
2: Thank you. So then,
0: Bill?
2: Rick, you'll get all the information you need.
0: Thank you so much. I've enjoyed, especially when you're hitting on the diamond there, like today. It's really fun. Although I enjoyed last week too with the writer down Tennessee there. Bill, can I
2: Teresa.
0: ask you a question? Tell me a little bit
1: Yeah.
0: about your early baseball life coming up before the bigs.
1: Canoga Winnetka Little League. My dad coached the team. We were the Colts and the Dodgers. We never lost. My brother, who was the greatest athlete, he was the stunt double to what's his name? Kurt Russell in Disney's The World's Greatest Athlete. He was the stunt double for Disney. And he was a 9800, but he was diminutive, went to UCSB and got hurt playing football. He got his head taken off, broken collarbone. Then he got hit at West Texas State, got his ankle torn up. And then he went to Canada and led the Canadian League in hitting for 2 years, but never made it. Became an AT&T executive like my father. We were all AT&T kids. The whole family was AT&T, and I was just we had a farm. I come from a very powerful family, the Hunt family on my maternal side. We had the first dairy farm in Sacramento. We had farms all along the Stanislaus River. We controlled the water coming out of the Sierra Nevada. We built four dams. We had planes. I learned to fly. And all I wanted to do, if it flied, it died. I hunted pheasants, ducks, quail, my whole life on the farm. And then I ended up being a baseball player, and I just fell in love with baseball. And I went to SC. I was a walk-on. I was 9-0 as a freshman, and I was 4-0 as a sophomore. I didn't lose my first game till the end of freaking season in my junior year.
0: Was pitching your first love?
1: No, baseball was my love. I'm a good hitter. I'm a good bunter. I won a lot of money hitting. I'm the only guy in the major leagues ever to lead a team in batting and in ERA and get released by the Montreal Expos, 1981. You can look it up. 82 season, I got released. And the Giants, I tried to try out the Giants, and they wouldn't let me play. The Dodgers wouldn't give me a chance. Dick Williams had me down in Yuma, and Jack McKean and Ballard Smith kicked me out of camp. And then Dravecki's arm fell off, and Wiggins, I think he died of AIDS, and Shao ended up shooting himself on the mound. Giant, and the San Diego went to pot. So,
2: Did you ever hit any
1: nope.
2: home runs, Bill?
1: I hit two in my career, 10 years apart. Yeah. But I could hit. I mean, I still hit. I got a cataract on my left eye, but that don't bother me because I hit with my right eye.
2: Anything
1: I
2: else,
1: can't see
2: James?
1: too good right now. Huh? That's
2: James?
1: my early life. I mean, I'm a valley boy. I'm a farmer. I come from a family of farmers and stuff, and college professors. All of my kids are professors. All of my kids are college, and they teach in college and high school. And my grandkids are teachers, so I'm a teacher.
2: Well, you're doing very well for yourself, Bill. I can tell.
1: Well,
2: Very
1: thank you.
2: productive.
1: I mean, I like cutting hay. I just bush hogged. I had a kid come around here and bush hog. I got 47 acres. He went around, expanded my pastures. I got a solar panel. I'm thinking of

0: putting in a whole bunch of solar panels and being a kind of an anti-AI guy and stuff like that, and build yurts and help people out. I donate money to libraries. I just love Craftsbury. It's a great little town, and you should take a look at it, especially the movie Troubles with Harry by Alfred Hitchcock. Watch that movie with your wife tonight, and you'll laugh your ass off, and you'll know right where I live.
1: So Bill, I wanted to ask you, go back to the pitching a little bit.
0: Yeah.
1: Because there were guys, the old guys like J.R. Richards and Bob Gibson and those, they threw pretty hard. And, of course, we didn't have the gun to tell us how hard they threw. But, you know, a lot of those old pitchers didn't really hurt their arms. And did I hear you right saying it's the mechanics, though? It's how they place where they
0: throw? Well, the body will figure out where the proper – J.R. scared me. He threw a ball behind me and I my pants. I'm telling you. He scared the – I hit a home run off of Gibson when he got to the Mets in spring training at Al Lang Field. It just went foul, and I was so thankful because he would have killed me if that – You know, but Bob was my idol. I mean, him and Carlton were, Carlton had good mechanics. Gibson had beautiful follow through. It's all in your deceleration. The key to not getting hurt, the key is to build up your deceleration muscles, your brakes. I have kids here. If they throw left, they stack the wood from left to right. I mean, from right to left. And then if they're right-handers, they go left to right. In other words, you're only good as the strength in your antagonistic muscles. It's your SIT, your supraspinatus infraspinatus teres minor. My breaks are spectacular. Nolan Ryan's breaks were spectacular. Tom Seaver's breaks were spectacular. We all dropped and drived, and we decelerated properly. Now they don't. They kick up high. They follow through. They come down. And look at Lincecum. He blew his hip out. Look at the Dodgers pitcher, the great left-hander. I read his book. He was great. He had a heart of gold. But he threw across his body, and he blew his hip out. You just have to have good mechanics. You have to be smooth, throw strikes, keep the ball down, don't alibi, hustle, hustle, hustle. That was
2: Bill,
0: not my
2: club. Did you ever talk to Mike Marshall? The pitcher,
0: all
2: Mike
0: the
2: Marshall.
0: Time. He was a
2: genius. I was going to say, you sound like Mike Marshall.
0: Mike Marshall. I had the senior league team. I'm the manager down in Florida. Every guy on our team broke down. Bibby broke down. Ferguson Jenkins broke down. Dion got traded. Mike Cuellar had hemorrhoids. Everybody broke down. I get Mike Marshall on the team, and my team wouldn't let him come because he's but Mike Marshall's the smartest guy I ever met.
2: Yeah, Mike Marshall, for those who don't know, went and got his PhD in kinesthesiology.
0: Yeah.
2: Yeah, and that's what he did for the rest of his life. So
0: he
2: I
0: had the greatest figured, breaks. Yeah, great breaks. He had unbelievable breaks.
3: 2 minutes.
4: He was one of the stars of the book Ball Four. Mike Marshall, the pitcher.
5: It was also an outfielder named Mike Marshall too.
2: He was also a Dodger.
0: I pitched to that Mike Marshall. I pitched at the age of 65. I pitched in San Rafael against Maui in a pro game and went a complete game and got an RBI at the age of 65.
4: I love it. Man, that's great.
0: Yeah, I had three of my ex-girlfriends in the stands.
5: Bill, before we go up close tonight, Bill, I just want to get your thoughts. Who do you think's going to win the whole thing this year in baseball?
0: I don't care. Who's going to win? The players are going to win because they're not going to get locked out. They're going to form some kind of thing. They'll take a little cut and pay, and they're not going to get locked out, and they're going to play for the love of the game, and they're going to get rid of driveline. They're going to get rid of codify. They're going to get rid of all the stamp statisticians that go to the ballpark, and they're going to play baseball again.
5: I hope you're right.
2: There's an old expression that I heard from my mother. I don't know if it's from Judaism or not, but it's from your mouth to God's ear.
0: Yes. It's from, it's the way I think. I only have, And everybody has an axe to grind. I just hope you grind it properly.
5: Uh-huh. Well, I hope you're right, Bill. As a baseball fan, I hope there is a season next year and that everything works out the players and the owners' way to the best compromise possible. We are out of time. Have a great week, everyone.
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As of August 27th, 2,903 confirmed measles cases have been reported in the United States in 2026. This is an increase of 126 cases since the last report. This is the third week that more than 100 new measles cases were reported. Among these cases, 2,355 were reported by 47 jurisdictions. A total of 16 measles cases were reported among international visitors to the United States. There have been more measles cases to date in 2026 than in all of 2025. There have been 37 new outbreaks reported in 2026, one more outbreak than the last report, and 94% of confirmed cases are outbreak-associated, 1,362 from outbreaks that have begun in 2026 and 1,375 from outbreaks that began in 2025. An outbreak is defined as three or more related cases. For the full year of 2025, a total of 2,289 confirmed measles cases were reported in the United States. Among these, 2,263 were reported by 45 jurisdictions. A total of 26 measles cases were reported among international visitors to the United States. In 2025, there were three measles deaths. There were 48 outbreaks reported in 2025, and 90% of confirmed cases are outbreak-associated. For comparison, 16 outbreaks were reported during 2024, and 69% of cases were outbreak-associated. Since the last update on August 20th, 2026, state and local health officials have continued to interview additional sick people with cyclosporiasis, and CDC has added them to the multi-state outbreak. The outbreak includes people who reported exposure to processed iceberg lettuce from Taylor Farms de Mexico, served or purchased at various locations, including people who previously reported eating at Taco Bell. Most of these cases began before the Taylor Farms New Mexico iceberg lettuce recall on July 17, 2026. The total case count associated with this multi-state outbreak is now 11,458 illnesses reported from 20 states. Since the last update, three additional states have been added: Georgia, Tennessee, and Texas. These data include cases reported in the ongoing multi-state outbreak linked to iceberg lettuce. The data also include cases not linked to that outbreak. Multiple jurisdictions have reported an increase of cases compared with the same period in 2025. The true number of sick people in this multi-state outbreak is likely higher than the number reported, and the outbreak may not be limited to the states with known illnesses. This is because some people recover without medical care and are not tested for cyclospora. Public health investigators are performing cyclospora genotyping on samples from sick people. Genotype testing can determine which illnesses may be part of this specific outbreak. The multi-state outbreak linked to Taylor Farms New Mexico iceberg lettuce was a major driver to the increase in cyclospora cases this year. The best buy dates for recalled Taylor Farms New Mexico products have passed. These products should no longer be available in stores or restaurants. The CDC is also investigating other outbreaks and illnesses of cyclosporiasis nationally that are unrelated to this outbreak. September is National Food Safety Education Month. It arrives one day after CDC's cyclosporiasis season formally closed on August 31st, and the closing numbers are these: 11,458 people in the multi-state outbreak tied to Taylor Farms New Mexico iceberg lettuce across 20 states, at least 495 hospitalized with two dead in Michigan, and illnesses running from June 14th through August 15th.
Nationally, CDC counts 17,180 laboratory-confirmed cases of domestically acquired cyclosporiasis since May 1st, with 922 hospitalizations and at least 11,844 more cases that still require further investigation. The comparable figure for the same stretch of 2025 was 1,180. Not one of those illnesses would have been prevented by better hand-washing. Cyclosporiasis is an intestinal illness caused by microscopic parasite called Cyclospora chitinensis. This reaches people through food or water contaminated with human feces, and washing produce does not remove the parasite. Also, chlorine does not kill the parasite. The National Restaurant Association created National Food Safety Month in 1994 through its educational foundation to heighten awareness about the importance of food safety education, and SafeServe still builds an annual theme and a set of free training materials around it every September. The federal government counts differently. CDC's notice in the September 1998 MMWR describes that year as the fourth annual National Food Safety Education Month, with CDC, USDA, and FDA all taking part, and a theme of Keep It Clean, which would put the first one in 1995. This month puts the whole teaching burden on the last pair of hands in the chain, and the last pair of hands has the least ability to do anything about a parasite that got onto the lettuce in Guanajuato, Mexico. The food traceability rule under Section 204 of FSMA was supposed to take effect on January 20, 2026. The FDA proposed pushing it back 30 months, and Congress then directed the agency not to enforce it before July 20, 2028. Another Sprout product is under recall. An unnamed seed company is now under investigation in an outbreak traced to fresh sprouts, and another product has been added to the recall of implicated sprouts. The outbreak of E. coli and Salmonella infections has previously been linked to alfalfa sprouts grown by Everything Sprouts of Minneapolis, Minnesota. The company recalled its Crunchy Protein Sprout Mix and Zesty Garlic Mix sprouts sold under the Calco and Everything Sprouts brands. Now the company is also recalling its Robust Radish Sprout Mix because it has the potential for cross-contamination with E. coli and or Salmonella. The recalled Robust Radish Sprout Mix was sold in 5-ounce cups with lot numbers 223, 226, 230, and 233. The Everything Sprouts and Calco Sprouts have been linked to an outbreak of E. coli and Salmonella through epidemiologic and traceback evidence. The FDA recommended that the unnamed seed supplier voluntarily recall the impacted lot of alfalfa seeds and contact its downstream customers to initiate recalls of sprouts grown from the implicated seed lot. The FDA is continuing to investigate contamination of the implicated alfalfa sprout seed, as well as additional contributing factors or practices of sprout growers related to the outbreak. A total of 55 people across 15 states are infected with multiple strains of Shiga toxin-producing E. coli and one strain of Salmonella. Some people were infected with more than one outbreak strain. 46 people were infected with E. coli, 7 people were infected with Salmonella, and 2 people were infected with both. Illnesses started on dates ranging from May 31st through August 8th. The states with patients are Florida, Indiana, Iowa, Kansas, Michigan, Minnesota, New Hampshire, New York, North Carolina, North Dakota, Pennsylvania, South Carolina, South Dakota, Washington, and Wisconsin. Consumers who believe they may have received affected lots of the alfalfa sprouts should immediately dispose of them and should carefully clean and sanitize any surfaces or containers that the product may have touched.
The CEO of the largest berry company in the world has stepped down amid controversy and lawsuits about the firm's use of pesticides. Soren Born, who has served as CEO of Watsonville, California-based Driscoll's Incorporated, will be replaced by Bree Reeder Smith, effective immediately. Smith is the great-granddaughter of one of Driscoll's co-founders and the daughter of former CEO J. Miles Reeder. The switch in leadership comes amid a growing legal storm over allegations that Driscoll's berries contain toxic forever chemicals. Driscoll's is facing a consumer fraud class action lawsuit accusing the company of deceptive marketing over pesticide and PFAS contamination in its strawberries. The lawsuit, filed by six consumers from New York, New Jersey, Massachusetts, and Illinois, claims laboratory testing of Driscoll's strawberries found residues from 12 pesticides at levels prohibited in the European Union and several other countries. Eight of the chemicals identified in the testing were described in the report as PFAS, a class of highly persistent chemicals commonly dubbed forever chemicals. In addition to the class action suit, the company has long faced complaints from local activists who oppose the use of pesticides near schools and are calling for more fields to be converted to organic. State law limits pesticide use within a quarter mile of schools, but gaseous fumigants can drift on wind for miles if there is a leak from the tarps in open fields that are meant to trap the fumes. The story being told about Driscoll's, my family, and the farming community feels so disconnected from reality I have experienced my entire life, wrote the new CEO. We continue to expand organic production and are actively investing in ways to reduce our reliance on pesticides. Mangoes sold at Walmart are recalled because of a salmonella risk. Panorama Produce is recalling 302 boxes of mangoes because they may be contaminated with salmonella. The recalled fruit was distributed in the following states from August 10th through August 21st: Connecticut, New York, New Jersey, and Pennsylvania. It was sold in Walmart stores. The recalled mangoes are packaged in a Martina-branded case. The individual mangoes can be identified by a light blue sticker with the label AgroFee Pack, Produce of Mexico, and a PLU number of 4584 and UPC number 0750306194 8050. No illnesses have been reported to date in connection with this recalled product. Consumers should use the product identifiers to determine whether the product is included in the recall. Consumers who have the recalled mangoes should dispose of them or return to the place of purchase. Anyone who believes they may have become ill should contact a healthcare provider. Shanghai Ravioli Corporation of Boston, Massachusetts is recalling 24,900 pounds of frozen, not ready to eat, or NRTE, buffalo chicken products that were produced without the benefit of inspection. The frozen NRTE buffalo chicken products were produced on various dates from July 8, 2025 to June 29, 2026. The following products are subject to recall. Cardboard boxes containing 100 pieces of buffalo chicken rangoon and sell-by dates from July 8, 2026 to July 29, 2027. Cardboard boxes containing 100 pieces of Benedetto's buffalo chicken mozzarella stick and sell-by dates from July 8, 2026 to June 29, 2027. The products subject to recall bear false marks of inspection, with establishment number EST18004, which does not have a federal grant of inspection. These items were shipped to food service locations in Maine, Massachusetts, New Hampshire, Rhode Island, and Vermont. Anyone concerned about an illness or injury should contact a healthcare provider.
Coty Cook brand aged cheddar cheese is being recalled in Canada because of contamination with Listeria monocytogenes. The recall was initiated by the company. Any consumers who have aged cheddar cheese from Coty Cook should return them to the place of purchase or dispose of them. LMSI LLC, Cofinus Olive Oil, is issuing a recall of his garlic Mediterranean-infused extra virgin olive oil for using a garlic essential oil not approved for culinary use. The flavored oil was bottled in glass bottles in 500 milliliter, 250 milliliter, and 100 milliliter sizes. The recalled products were available for sale from August 31, 2025 through August 27, 2026 at the following locations: Montgomery Store and Infusion Kitchen in Cincinnati, Ohio; Findlay's Market, Cincinnati, Ohio; online sales directly from www.cofinusoliveoil.com. 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The Food and Drug Administration approved updated COVID vaccines on Thursday, clearing the way for manufacturers to ship doses to pharmacies and doctors' offices. Moderna and Pfizer, which make the most commonly used COVID vaccines, are expected to begin shipping soon. Pfizer said it would do so immediately, and Moderna has done so within days of approval in past years. Sanofi, which distributes a non-mRNA option called Nuvaxoid, commonly known as Novavax, said doses would be available in coming days, with the timing varying by location. However, criteria set up by the FDA and a legal dispute stemming from past Trump administration actions could complicate access for some people. Here is what we know. As was the case last year, the FDA approved the shots for all people 65 and older, as well as for younger people who have a condition that increases their risk of severe illness from COVID. The Moderna shot is approved for ages 6 months and older, the Pfizer shot for ages 5 years and older, and the Sanofi shot for ages 12 years and older. A lower-dose Moderna shot called mNEXSPIKE is also approved for ages 12 and up. About 30% to 60% of Americans have a qualifying condition, FDA officials estimated last year. Aside from age, a long list of factors can increase the risk of severe illness. They include asthma, diabetes, obesity, physical inactivity, and pregnancy, as well as cancer, immune deficiency, some mental illnesses, and various heart and lung diseases. People who are not formally eligible may still be able to get vaccinated. Doctors can administer vaccines off-label, meaning outside FDA approval criteria. But there may be logistical hurdles, because most Americans who get COVID shots do so at pharmacies. Not all doctors' offices stock the vaccine, and pharmacists in some states may be unable or may decline to administer shots off-label. In all but two states, Walgreens, one of the nation's largest pharmacy chains, said it would allow people to self-attest that they met the criteria without requiring medical documentation. In Arizona and Oregon, Walgreens will require prescriptions for now. A spokeswoman for CVS did not explicitly confirm whether it would allow self-attestation, but said pharmacists would provide shared clinical decision-making. That refers to letting patients decide whether to do something in consultation with a healthcare provider. Costco and Walmart did not respond to requests to confirm their policies. Get to know your phone's built-in emergency kit. Simple voice calls have long been useful for getting help in a crisis, but today's smartphones can do much more.
Many can even automatically dial emergency services if you're incapacitated. Your phone can give warnings for dangerous situations like storms, floods, wildfires, and earthquakes. And if you're stranded out of network range, many newer devices can collect to a satellite for requesting assistance. Here's an overview. First, take your time to explore your phone settings and menus. Find the places to list emergency contacts, your medical information, permission to share your location, and other vital details that can get aid to you faster. Android has a safety and emergency menu in the main settings, and Google provides a personal safety app with Android. Samsung's website has a guide for its Android-based Galaxy phones. The iPhone's settings offer a variety of personal safety tools like emergency SOS and medical ID. Apple's website hosts a 178-page PDF guide to it all. Most weather apps will warn you of storms, floods, tornadoes, and other dangers, but make sure you've turned on the app's notifications in settings. Without a weather app, your phone can still receive wireless emergency alerts sent by government agencies like the National Weather Service. To see your phone's wireless emergency alert controls, open the Main Settings app. On most Android devices, scroll to Safety and Emergency and type Wireless Emergency Alerts. On an iPhone, type Notifications and scroll down to the Government Alerts section. Even if it's just a few seconds of notice, a warning that an earthquake is about to hit can give you time to find cover. Both Android and iOS include earthquake warnings for light shaking or for a more serious quake. Alerts may not be available in all areas, and some earthquakes may go undetected. In California, Oregon, and Washington, Google has teamed up with the U.S. Geological Survey and its Shake Alert earthquake early warning system to bring the alerts to Android-based phones, including Samsung Galaxy models. Elsewhere, the Android Earthquake Alert System turns the more than 2 billion Android phones out there into pocket seismometers by crowdsourcing and analyzing accelerometer data from the devices. Go to Settings, to Safety and Emergency, and tap Earthquake Alerts to check the setting and to see a demo. On an iPhone, tap Settings, check Notifications, and scroll down to Enhanced Safety Alerts. Tap it to see the toggles for earthquake alerts and imminent threat alerts for sudden storms, active shooters, and other dangers. For Pacific coastal states, the Seismology Lab at the University of California, Berkeley offers the free MyShake app for early warnings. Thanks to the accelerometer and other components, your phone may be able to detect a serious car accident and automatically dial 911 with your location information if you are incapacitated. If your Android phone supports this feature, you should see a car crash detection option in the Safety and Emergency menu in the phone settings. Many Google Pixel phones offer it. The feature is included on iPhone 14 models running iOS 16 and later. You can find it by going to Settings, selecting Emergency SOS, and looking under Crash Detection. Most phones offer a silent shortcut for calling emergency services during a crisis, usually by pressing the power button 5 times or holding down a side button. Look for the Emergency SOS menu in the settings to configure it on an iPhone, Pixel, Motorola, or Galaxy device. No network signal? If you're outdoors with a clear view of the sky, a satellite connection might come to the rescue. The SOS device was originally free on the first 2 years of new phone ownership. Apple and Google have extended the offer for an extra year, but expect to notice when things change. Some wireless carriers, including Verizon and T-Mobile, also have
general satellite options with certain plans, or charge an extra $10 a month with others. Google has included satellite SOS to get help by text message on its recent Pixels. You can set it up and see a demo by going to Settings, to Safety and Emergency, and tapping Pixel Satellite SOS. Samsung has also been adding the satellite option to certain Galaxy phones. Apple added the emergency SOS via satellite option with the iPhone 14. If nothing works when you try to call or text 911, the iPhone will try to connect you to a satellite for help by text. You can try a demonstration of the experience by going to Settings, to Emergency SOS, to Emergency SOS via Satellite, and tapping Try Demo. Apple has a roadside assistance satellite text service for stranded drivers and non-emergency text by satellite, too. Exploring these tools for physical safety may not be the most exciting part of phone ownership, but in an unpredictable world, it's good to know they're there before you need them. About Your Health will continue when we return. Stay tuned after this short break.

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1: From the Bureau of Economic Geology, this is Earth Date. We know that life evolves, but did you know that minerals do too? Remarkably, one of the biggest drivers of mineral evolution is life. A mineral is simply an element or elements on the periodic table, arranged in a certain crystal structure. For instance, the hardest mineral, diamond, is formed of the element carbon. One of the softest, graphite, is also formed of pure carbon, but it's a different mineral because it has a different crystal structure. When the Earth formed over 4.5 billion years ago, there were just 12 minerals, including diamond and graphite. Over the next 2 billion years, plate tectonics began to act on mineral evolution. Earth's crust was subducted into the mantle, melted, remixed, and recycled, and the number of mineral species gradually increased to 1,500, and there it stopped, until life developed. Early algae and phytoplankton converted huge volumes of carbon dioxide into oxygen. This new oxygen-rich environment produced more than 2,500 new oxide and hydroxide mineral species. Microbes then began to transform minerals chemically, and this added another 500 mineral species. Multicell organisms evolved and interacted with existing minerals to build their exoskeletons, shells, bones, and teeth, in the process creating hundreds more mineral species. Because Earth has plate tectonics and life, it now has over 5,000 minerals, 10 times more than any other planet in the solar system. I'm Scott Tinker.
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Welcome back. I'm Jill Burke, and you're listening to About Your Health on GateWave Radio. Before we continue, a quick reminder that every reader you hear on GateWave is an unpaid volunteer. 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Here's an explanation of 340B for Dummies. 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Bigelow, the oldest pharmacy in America. If 340B doesn't mean anything to you, take a deep breath. This is going to make you angry. Today, we learn about one of the most blatantly corrupt programs in all of American healthcare. Don't let the boring name fool you. 340B is an $81 billion arbitrage machine that allows hospitals to play reverse Robin Hood, stealing from the poor, or really everyone, and giving back to themselves. 340B drug pricing program was created by Congress in 1992. The idea sounded reasonable enough. If certain hospitals and clinics serve large numbers of low-income or uninsured patients, drug manufacturers should be required to sell outpatient drugs to them at a steep discount. Those qualifying hospitals are called covered entities. Of course, drug manufacturers needed a reason to play along, so 340B established that if they wanted their drugs to be covered for the millions of people on Medicaid, they would need to give discounts to the covered entities. In theory, these hospitals would then use the savings to benefit low-income people. But there's one incredibly important detail that was left out of the program. There is no legal requirement that hospitals pass those discounts directly to patients. That sentence is the entire story. If you've learned anything, I hope it's that anytime there is a loophole to be exploited in American healthcare, the big boys will find a way to exploit it. Here's how it works. Imagine a drug costs $1,500, but under 340B, a hospital that serves an underprivileged area gets to buy it discounted for $100. Then, instead of charging the patient the discounted $100 price, the hospital bills their insurance company $1,500 for it anyway. Then, the hospital keeps the difference. And all along, the patient has no idea. That's the business model. Studies estimate the average 340B hospital discount is around 57%, with some drugs discounted over 90%. Some medications are literally sold to hospitals for a penny, under what's known as penny pricing. But insurers and patients are often still charged rates based on the normal market price. The difference between acquisition cost and reimbursement becomes profit. As crazy as that sounds, it's actually not illegal. And once healthcare systems realized that, the entire program exploded. Even given everything above, there was still a limit to the growth of 340B. The program could only reach as far as the hospitals that were a part of it. But in 2010, everything changed. That's when federal guidance dramatically expanded the use of contract pharmacies. Before that change, hospitals generally had limited pharmacy relationships closely tied to their local patient populations. Basically, some local pharmacies would qualify to partner with 340B hospitals to access the discounts for patients of the hospitals.
After a 2010 program update, covered entities were effectively allowed to use an unlimited number of outside pharmacies with very little oversight. Contract pharmacy arrangements exploded from about 3,000 in 2010 to more than 220,000 by 2024. That same year, 340B contracted entities purchased $81 billion worth of drugs, and that number is the discounted prices. Nearly 33,000 pharmacies participate in 340B contract arrangements. Hospitals average 20 contract pharmacies each, and some hospitals have relationships with hundreds of pharmacies. Some pharmacies are located over 1,000 miles away from the hospital they supposedly serve. A hospital can profit from prescriptions dispensed through pharmacies located hundreds or even thousands of miles away. At some point, it becomes difficult to argue about this local safety net care. This is where the story goes from convoluted healthcare policy to, what are we doing here? A recent analysis found the average profit margin on 340B drugs dispensed through contract pharmacies was approximately 72%. For comparison, a normal pharmacy margin on brand drugs is about 3 to 4% if we're lucky. As a pharmacy owner, those numbers are almost comical to read. Independent pharmacies routinely survive on razor-thin margins while PBMs squeeze us into dust. On many brand drugs, we actually lose money. Meanwhile, some 340B systems are generating margins that would make a hedge fund manager blush. 340B covered entities and contract pharmacies generated over $64 billion in profits from 340B purchased drugs in 2023 alone. Contract pharmacies and for-profit companies, aka entities likely not serving the intended underprivileged 340B patients, kept roughly $5 to $6 billion of that. Healthcare is a business. Healthcare is a business. Healthcare is a business. I feel like I should tattoo that on my forehead at this point. You didn't think the PBMs were going to sit this one out, did you? According to that report, 44% of all 340B contract pharmacy arrangement now involved pharmacies known as the Big Three PBM conglomerates. There are more than 94,000 340B contracts involving pharmacies owned by the Big Three. These vertically integrated giants now participate in the program from nearly every angle possible. The ecosystem has become so lucrative that major corporations and private equity firms started aggressively investing in 340B infrastructure itself. At this point, the program resembles a financial derivatives market more than a charitable healthcare initiative. It has created its own industry. So, who actually benefits? That's the multi-billion dollar question. Supporters of 340B will tell you the savings help hospitals provide charity care and support underserved populations. And to be fair, I'm sure some hospitals genuinely use portion of the money that way. There is shockingly little transparency showing where most of the money actually goes. That's not my opinion. That's the central criticism surrounding the program. And the data get uglier the deeper you dig. A recent Milliman analysis comparing 340B hospitals to non-340B hospitals found 340B hospitals consistently generate dramatically higher outpatient drug spending, even after adjusting for crucial differentiators. Commercial outpatient drug spending per patient is roughly 3 times higher.
Now, to be fair, the study was commissioned by Pharma, the trade organization who launched an anti-340B campaign that inspired me to write this piece. But even accounting for that bias, the broader trend is hard to ignore. 340B hospitals appear to consistently administer a much higher proportion of expensive drugs. And while hospitals can buy drugs at enormous discounts while still billing at full reimbursement levels, the incentive structure becomes pretty obvious. 340B increasingly rewards volume and spread capture. That creates incentives misaligned with giving patients cheap and effective health care. The Milliman report even notes that lower-cost biosimilars appear to be used less frequently at 340B hospitals because cheaper drugs generate smaller profits. Once again, follow the incentives. At some point, we have to acknowledge the philosophical contradiction here. The contradiction is fascinating. 340B effectively turns parts of the hospital system into pharmaceutical arbitrage traders. And because the program became so financially important, hospitals now aggressively defend it in Washington. If someone handed your organization access to 72% margins and billions in profit, you'd probably hire a lobbying team too. A Wall Street Journal editorial discussing a federal court opinion described 340B as a scam on taxpayers. Strong language, but the underlying criticism is impossible to dismiss. Federal Judge Daniel Traynor wrote that the program meant to help American poor is being abused to provide a windfall to hospital conglomerates and participating pharmacies. He also noted cleanly what I state above. Hospitals can buy drugs at huge discounts. Insurers and patients still pay full prices, and hospitals park it the arbitrage. The patient often sees no direct discount at all. In fact, the end result is increased drug prices for everyone, since manufacturers have to raise prices to cover what they lose from the growth of 340B. That's why this program makes so many people angry once they fully understand it. The optics and the economics are moving in opposite directions. Here's the real question. I'm not writing this because I think every hospital executive is evil. At the end of the day, they run a business. None of this is against the law. In fact, it's as by the book as it gets. I'm writing this because I think the American healthcare system is unbelievably good at turning the best intentions into opaque financial machines when incentives get misaligned. 340B began as a safety net program, and that should concern everyone. Because, as I've said countless times before, once healthcare incentives detach completely from transparency and accountability, the system stops behaving like medicine, and good old-fashioned American greed takes over. 340B is supposed to mean hospitals get cheaper drugs for poor patients. The reality is much messier. That doesn't mean every part of 304B is evil, but it does mean we should stop pretending this is a charitable side program. An $81 billion market with 200,000-plus pharmacy arrangements and 72% margins is not charity anymore. It's a full-blown industry. And like every other corner of American healthcare, it became one the moment people realized how much money was sitting on the table. I started writing this because I believe the more people know about what's happening behind the scenes, the better chance we have to change it for the better. Most of the things I write about are incredibly difficult to understand, but 340B is staring us all right in the face. We need to demand more from our lawmakers and get the program under control. Healthcare is complicated. 340B
is not. And now you know. 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What are the benefits of sunlight? Sunlight and darkness trigger the release of hormones in your brain. Exposure to sunlight is thought to increase the brain's release of a hormone called serotonin. Serotonin is associated with boosting mood and helping a person feel calm and focused. At night, darker lighting triggers the brain to make another hormone called melatonin. Without enough sun exposure, your serotonin levels can dip. Low levels of serotonin are associated with a higher risk of major depression with seasonal pattern, formerly known as seasonal affective disorder, or SAD. And this is a form of depression triggered by the changing seasons. Decreased sun exposure has been associated with a drop in your serotonin levels, which can lead to major depression with seasonal pattern. The light-induced effects of serotonin are triggered by sunlight that goes in through the eye. Sunlight cues special areas in the retina, which trigger the release of serotonin. So you're more likely to experience this type of depression in the wintertime, when the days are shorter. One of the main treatments for depression with seasonal pattern is light therapy, also known as phototherapy. You can get a light therapy box to have at home. The light from the box mimics natural sunlight, stimulating the brain to make serotonin and reducing excess melatonin. Exposure to sunlight can also benefit those with other types of major depression and premenstrual dysphoric disorder, or PMDD. Anxiety-related disorders and panic attacks have also been linked with changing seasons and reduced sunlight. Exposure to the ultraviolet B radiation in the sun's rays causes your skin to create vitamin D. According to one study from 2008, people can make the following

osteomalacia. Healthcare professionals have recommended exposure to UV light for psoriasis, eczema, jaundice, and acne. While light therapy isn't for everyone, a dermatologist can recommend whether light treatments will benefit your specific skin conditions. Moderate exposure may have a preventive effect on certain cancers. According to a separate 2008 study, people who live in areas with fewer daylight hours are more likely to have certain cancers than those who live where there is more sun during the day. This includes colon cancer, Hodgkin's lymphoma, ovarian cancer, pancreatic cancer, and prostate cancer. Although additional research is needed, preliminary data suggests that people with the following conditions may benefit from sunlight: rheumatoid arthritis, systemic lupus erythematosus, inflammatory bowel disease, thyroiditis. While there are many good reasons to get some sunlight, it's important to understand that the sun emits UV radiation. This radiation can penetrate the skin and damage cell DNA, which can lead to skin cancers. Researchers don't always have an exact measurement for how long you should stay outside to reap the benefits of sunlight. Getting anywhere from 5 to 15 minutes of sunlight on your arms, hands, and face 2 to 3 times a week is usually enough to enjoy the vitamin D boosting benefits of the sun. Note that the sun must penetrate the skin. Wearing sunscreen or layers of clothing will not allow your skin to produce vitamin D. If you're going to be outside for more than 15 minutes, it's a good idea to protect your skin. You can do that by applying sunscreen with a sun protection factor, or SPF, of at least 15. Wearing a protective hat and shirt can also help. People with lighter skin tones typically get a sunburn more quickly than those with darker skin tones. You're also more likely to get a sunburn by going outside when the sun's rays are more direct. This usually takes place between 10 a.m. and 4 p.m. Sunlight has many benefits, from treating the symptoms of certain skin conditions to improving mood. If you live in higher latitudes with little sunlight, a light box may provide some of its mood-boosting benefits. However, excess sun exposure is linked with increased skin cancer risk, so it's important to use protection. If you're going to be outside for longer than 15 minutes, you'll need sunscreen with an SPF of at least 30. Physicians are suing the U.S. government over the new dietary guidelines. The suit was brought by the Physicians Committee for Responsible Medicine, PCRM, a Washington, D.C.-based nonprofit founded in 1985 that advocates for plant-based diets and alternatives to animal-based research. The group has a long history of using legal pressure to further its goals. In their legal complaint, PCRM argues that HHS and USDA assembled a secret panel that was rife with conflicts of interest and did not follow the long-established process for updating the guidelines. Ultimately, the group is asking that the court withdraw the current guidelines and issue new ones that follow a process that is compliant with the Federal Advisory Committee Act, or FACA. The government allowed the meat and dairy industries to ghostwrite the dietary guidelines, PCRM President Neil Barnard, MD, said in a press release. They put money in the industry's pocket and cholesterol in Americans' arteries. The dietary guidelines are usually based on the work of the Volunteer Dietary Guidelines Advisory Committee, DGAC. Every 5 years, 20 nutrition and obesity experts comb through the evolving evidence over the course of 2 years and write a report on how they advise the government to update national guidelines. After they submit the report, DGAC's role is over, and they have no say in what actually changes. While HHS and USDA are not required to follow DGAC's advice, the government usually heavily considers the recommendations.
DGAC submitted their

extensive 400-page scientific report right as the second Trump administration took over, with Robert F. Kennedy Jr. at the helm of HHS. This leadership worried some DGAC members, but others hoped for the best. However, last August, abstracts related to work done by DGAC were retracted from a major nutrition conference, sparking concerns that 2 years of work producing a robust scientific report may be disregarded. Kennedy subsequently said the updated guidelines would only be a few pages long, which further worried DGAC members who feared their report would not be considered and the complicated topics would be overly simplified. When the 2025 through 2030 U.S. Dietary Guidelines for Americans were released in January, including the infamous inverted food pyramid, DGAC members told MedPage Today that the guidelines were full of errors, sloppy language, and cherry-picked evidence. PCRM's lawsuit further alleges that HHS and USDA violated the FACA when they handpicked 9 members for a second panel to review the evidence and update the guidelines without notifying the public or adequately vetting conflicts of interest. Several panelists are known to have strong ties to the beef, dairy, and egg industries. This is the first time in history since 1980 when the Dietary Guidelines Advisory Committee began informing the guidelines that we saw this lack of transparency, said Fatima Cody, Stanford, MD, MPH, an obesity medicine physician at Harvard Medical School in Boston, who served on the most recent DGCA. I think this really speaks volumes to what we're seeing under this current administration, she said. When the guidelines were released, Stanford said she was very disappointed to see that almost 2 years of work that we put into the scientific report was not represented. Christopher Gardner, PhD, a nutrition expert at Stanford University in California, who also served on the most recent DGAC, told MedPage Today that he's glad a group sued the government over the guidelines. Standard scientific and political procedures are not being followed, and you can't let that lie, he said. People have spent decades setting that process up so that it's as transparent as possible, and they're bypassing all of it. Gardner noted that some of the transparency measures that DGAC were expected to uphold felt excessive at times, but were important for the integrity of the work. For instance, in the final stretch of putting together the scientific report, Gardner and another DGAC member wanted to meet on the weekend to try to finish. They were told they could not do so because multiple federal staff members needed to be present for the discussions. Beyond this situation, Gardner said that he fears the public will get more confused about who to listen to about nutrition and think there isn't a scientific consensus. There is consensus, he added, but like much in the nutrition field, it is nuanced and granular. That's all the time we have for About Your Health. About Your Health is brought to you by Gatewave Radio. I'm volunteer reader Jill Burke. 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
1: When planning a trip by air, as a blind or visually impaired person, there are several laws that you need to know about. 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This applies to all flights of U.S. airlines and to flights to or from the United States by foreign airlines. A person may not be refused transportation on the basis of disability or be required to have an attendant or produce a medical certificate except in certain limited circumstances. Airlines must not require a disabled passenger to provide advance notice of the fact that they're traveling on a flight. However, it is recommended that a call be made to the airline to confirm any assistance needed or that has been requested. Air carriers must allow service animals to accompany passengers in the cabin as long as they don't block the aisle or any emergency evacuation route. 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

0: Welcome back to an hour of short stories. I'm your host, John Pritchett. This week's program begins with short stories by American Dorothy Parker and Irishman Bernard McLaverty, both of whom were screenwriters. Our third author is American Sam Davis. Witty New York writer Dorothy Rothschild was born in 1893 and became Dorothy Parker after a brief marriage to Wall Street broker Edwin Parker. After a poem she wrote was published in Vanity Fair, she was hired by a sister publication, Vogue. After moving 2 years later to Vanity Fair as movie critic, her career took off. Fired from the magazine that claimed her criticisms had become too harsh, she later went to work at the newly formed The New Yorker. Moving with a second husband to Hollywood, she worked on screenplays, including A Star Is Born. A declared communist, she was blacklisted during the McCarthy era. Returning to New York, Dorothy wrote book reviews for Esquire from 1957 to 1962. Following her death from a heart attack in 1967, her estate eventually passed, per her own will, to the NAACP, which placed her ashes in a memorial garden outside their Baltimore headquarters. The following Parker story, Lady with a Lamp, is read by Catherine Ritchie.
1: "Well, Mona, well, you poor sick thing, you! Oh, you look so little and white and little, you do, lying there in that great big bed. That's what you do. Go and look so childlike and pitiful nobody'd have the heart to scold you. And I ought to scold you, Mona. Oh, yes, I should so, too. Never letting me know you were ill. Never a word to your oldest friend. Darling, you might have known I'd understand, no matter what you did. What do I mean? Well, what do you mean, what do I mean, Mona? Of course, if you'd rather not talk about... not even to your oldest friend. All I wanted to say was that you might have known that I'm always for you, no matter what happens. I do admit sometimes it's a little hard for me to understand how on earth you ever got into such... well, goodness knows I don't want to nag you now when you're so sick. All right, Mona, then you're not sick. If that's what you want to say, even to me, why, all right, my dear. People who aren't sick have to stay in bed for nearly 2 weeks, I suppose. I suppose people who aren't sick look the way you do. Just your nerves? You were simply all tired out? I see. It's just your nerves. You were simply tired. Yes. Oh, Mona. Mona, why don't you feel you can trust me? Well, if that's the way you want to be to me, that's the way you want to be. I won't say anything more about it. Only I do think you might have let me know that you had... well, that you were so tired, if that's what you want me to say. Why, I'd never have known a word about it if I hadn't run bang into Alice Patterson, and she told me she'd called you up, and that maid of yours said you had been sick in bed for 10 days. Of course, I'd thought it rather funny I hadn't heard from you, but you know how you are. You simply let people go, and weeks can go by like, well, like weeks, and never a sign from you. Why, I could have been dead over and over again, for all you'd know. 20 times over. Now, I'm not going to scold you when you're sick, but frankly and honestly, Mona, I said to myself this time, well, she'll have a good wait before I call her up. I've given in often enough, goodness knows. Now she can just call me first. Frankly and honestly, that's what I said. And then I saw Alice, and I did feel mean, I really did. And now to see you lying there, well, I feel like a complete dog. That's what you do to people, even when you're in the wrong, the way you always are, you wicked little thing, you. Oh, the poor dear. Feels just so awful, doesn't it? Oh, don't keep trying to be brave, child, not with me. Just give in. It helps so much. Just tell me all about it. You know I'll never say a word. Or at least you ought to know. When Alice told me that maid of yours said you were all tired out and your nerves had gone bad, I naturally never said anything, but I thought to myself... well, maybe that's the only thing Mona could say was the matter. That's probably about the best excuse she could think of. And of course, I'll never deny it. But perhaps it might have been better to have said you had influenza or ptomaine poisoning. After all, people don't stay in bed for 10 whole days just because they're nervous. All right, Mona, then they do, then they do. Yes, dear. Ah, to think of you going through all this and crawling off here all alone like a little wounded animal or something, and with only that colored Edie to take care of you. darling, oughtn't you have a trained nurse? I mean, really, oughtn't you? There must be so many things that have to be done for you. Why, Mona, please. Dear, you don't have to get so excited. Very well, my dear, it's just as you say. There isn't a single thing to be done. I was mistaken, that's all. I simply thought that after... Oh, now, you don't have to do that. You never have to say you're sorry to me. I understand. As a matter of fact, I was glad to hear you lose your temper. It's a good sign when sick people are cross. It means they're on the way to getting better. Oh, I know. You go right ahead and be cross all you want to. Look, where shall I sit? I want to sit someplace where you won't have to turn around so you can talk to me. You stay right the way you're lying and I'll... Because you shouldn't move around, I'm sure. It must be terribly bad for you. All right, dear, you can move around all you want to. All right, I must be crazy. I'm crazy, then. We'll leave it like that. Only please, please don't excite yourself that way. I'll just get this chair and put it over. Oh, oops, I'm sorry, I joggled the bed. Put it over here where you can see me. There. But first I want to fix your pillows before I get settled. Well, they certainly are not all right, Mona, after the way you've been twisting them and pulling them these last few minutes. Now look, honey, I'll help you raise yourself very, very slowly. Oh, of course you can sit up by yourself, dear. Of course you can. Nobody ever said you couldn't. Nobody ever thought of such a thing. There now, your pillows are all smooth and lovely, and you lie right down again before you hurt yourself. Now isn't that better? Well, I should think it was. Just a minute till I get my sewing. Oh, yes, I brought it along, so we'd be all cozy. Do you honestly, frankly and honestly, think it's pretty? I'm so glad. It's nothing but a tray cloth, you know, but you simply can't have too many. They're a lot of fun to make, too, doing this edge. It goes so quickly. Oh, Mona, dear, so often I think if you just had a home of your own and could be all busy making pretty little things like this for it, it would do so much for you. I worry so about you living in a little furnished apartment with nothing that belongs to you, no roots, no nothing. It's not right for a woman. It's all wrong for a woman like you. Oh, I wish you'd get over that Gary McVicker. If you could just meet some nice, sweet, considerate man and get married to him and have your own lovely place, and with your taste, Mona, and maybe have a couple of children. You're so simply adorable with children. Why, Mona Morrison, are you crying? Oh, you've got a cold. You've got a cold, too? I thought you were crying there for a second. Don't you want my handkerchief, lamb? Oh, you have yours. Wouldn't you have a pink chiffon handkerchief, you nut? Why on earth don't you use cleansing tissues, just lying there in bed with no one to see you? You little idiot, you. Extravagant little fool. No, but really, I'm serious. I've said to Fred so often, oh, if we could just get Mona married. Honestly, you don't know the feeling it gives you. Just to be all secure and safe with your own sweet home and your own blessed children and your own nice husband coming back to you every night. That's a woman's life, Mona. What you've been doing is really horrible. Just drifting along, that's all. What's going to happen to you, dear? Whatever is going to become of you? But no, you don't even think of it. You go and go falling in love with that Gary. Well, my dear, you've got to give me credit. I said from the very first, he'll never marry her. You know that. What? There was never any thought of marriage with you and Gary? Oh, Mona, now listen. Every woman on earth thinks of marriage as soon as she's in love with a man. Every woman, I don't care who she is. Oh, if you were only married, it would be all the difference in the world. I think a child would do everything for you, Mona. Goodness knows I just can't speak decently to that Gary after the way he's treated you. Well, you know perfectly well none of your friends can. But I can frankly and honestly say if he married you, I'd absolutely let bygones be bygones, and I'd be just as happy for you. If he's what you want. And I will say, what with your lovely looks and what with good-looking as he is, you ought to have simply gorgeous children. Mona, baby, you really have got a rotten cold, haven't you? Don't you want me to get you another handkerchief? Really? I'm simply sick that I didn't bring you any flowers, but I thought the place would be full of them. Well, I'll stop on the way home and send you some. It looks too dreary here without a flower in the room. Didn't Gary send you any? Oh, he didn't know you were sick. Well, doesn't he send you flowers anyway? Listen, hasn't he called up all this time and found out whether you were sick or not? Not in 10 days? Well, then, haven't you called him and told him? Ah, now, Mona, there is such a thing as being too much of a heroine. Let him worry a little, dear. It would be a very good thing for him. Maybe that's the trouble. You've always taken all the worry for both of you. Hasn't sent any flowers, hasn't even telephoned. Well, I'd just like to talk to that young man for a few minutes. After all, this is all his responsibility. He's away? He's what? Oh, he went to Chicago 2 weeks ago. Well, it seems to me I'd always heard that there were telephone wires running between here and Chicago, but of course... And you'd think, since he's been back, the least he could do would be to do something. He's not back yet. He's not back yet. Mona, what are you trying to tell me? Why, just night before last, said he'd let you know the minute he got home? Of all the rotten low things I ever heard in my life, this is really the... Mona, dear, please lie down, please. Why, I didn't mean anything. I don't know what I was going to say. Honestly, I don't. It couldn't have been anything. For goodness sake, let's talk about something else. Let's see. Oh, you really ought to see Julia Post's living room the way she's done it now. She has brown walls. Not beige, you know, or tan or anything, but brown. And these cream-colored taffeta curtains and... Mona, I tell you, I absolutely don't know what I was going to say before. It's gone completely out of my head. So you see how unimportant it must have been. Dear, please just lie quiet and try to relax. Please forget about that man for a few minutes anyway. No man's worth getting that worked up about. Catch me doing it. You know you can't expect to get well quickly if you get yourself so excited. You know that. What doctor did you have, darling? Or don't you want to say? Your own? Your own Dr. Britton? You don't mean it. Well, I certainly never thought he'd do a thing like... Yes, dear. Of course he's a nerve specialist. Yes, dear. Yes, dear. Yes, dear, of course you have perfect confidence in him. I only wish you would in me once in a while, after we went to school together and everything. You might know I absolutely sympathize with you. I don't see how you could possibly have done anything else. I know you've always talked about how you'd give anything to have a baby, but it would have been so terribly unfair to the child to bring it into the world without being married. You'd have had to go live abroad and never see anybody, and even then somebody would have been sure to have told it sometime. They always do. You did the only possible thing, I think. Mona, for heaven's sake, don't scream like that. I'm not deaf, you know. All right, dear, all right, all right, all right. All right, of course I believe you. Naturally, I take your word for anything, anything you say. Only please do try to be quiet. Just lie back and rest and have a nice talk. Oh, now don't keep harping on that. I've told you 100 times. If I told you once, I wasn't going to say anything at all. I tell you, I don't remember what I was going to say. Night before last? When did I mention night before last? I never said any such... Well, maybe it's better this way, Mona. The more I think of it, the more I think it's much better for you to hear it from me. Because somebody's bound to tell you. These things always come out. And I know you'd rather hear it from your oldest friend, wouldn't you? And the good Lord knows anything I could do to make you see what that man really is. Only do relax, darling. Just for me. Dear, Gary isn't in Chicago. Fred and I saw him night before last at the Comet Club, dancing. And Alice saw him Tuesday night at El Rumba. I don't know how many people have said they've seen him around at the theater and nightclubs and things. Why, he couldn't have stayed in Chicago more than a day or so, if he went at all. Well, he was with her when we saw him, honey. Apparently he's with her all the time. Nobody ever sees him with anyone else. You really must make up your mind to it, dear. It's the only thing to do. I hear all over that he's just simply pleading with her to marry him, but I don't know how true that is. I'm sure I can't see why he'd want to, but then you never can tell what a man like that will do. It would be just good enough for him if he got her, that's what I say. Then he'd see. She'd never stand for any of his nonsense. She'd make him toe the mark. She's a smart woman. But, oh, so ordinary. I thought when we saw them the other night, well, she just looks cheap, that's all she looks. That must be what he likes, I suppose. I must admit he looked very well. I never saw him look better. Of course you know what I think of him, but I always had to say he's one of the handsomest men I ever saw in my life. I can understand how any woman would be attracted to him, at first, until they found out what he's really like. Oh, if you could have seen him with that awful common creature, never once taking his eyes off her, and hanging on every word she said as if it was pearls. It made me just... Mona, Angel, are you crying? Now, darling, that's just plain silly. That man's not worth another thought. You've thought about him entirely too much, that's the trouble. 3 years. 3 of the best years of your life you've given him. And all the time he's been deceiving you with that woman. Just think back over what you've been through. All the times and times and times he promised you he'd give her up. And you, you poor little idiot, you'd believe him. And then he'd go right back to her again. And everybody knew about it. Think of that. And then try telling me that man's worth crying over. Really, Mona, I'd have more pride. You know, I'm just glad this thing happened. I'm just glad you found out. This is a little too much this time. In Chicago, indeed. Let you know the minute he came home. The kindest thing a person could possibly have done was to tell you, and to bring you to your senses at last. I'm not sorry I did it, for a second. When I think of him out having the time of his life, and you lying here, deathly sick, all on account of him, I could just... Yes, it is on account of him. Even if you didn't have an... Well, even if I was mistaken about what I naturally thought was the matter with you when you made such a secret of your illness, he's driven you into a nervous breakdown, and that's plenty bad enough. All for that man, the skunk. You just put him right out of your head. Why, of course you can, Mona. All you need to do is to pull yourself together, child. Simply say to yourself, well, I've wasted 3 years of my life, and that's that. Never worry about him anymore. The Lord knows, darling, he's not worrying about you. It's just because you're weak and sick that you're worked up like this, dear. I know. But you're going to be all right. You can make something of your life. You've got to, Mona, you know. Because after all, well, of course, you never looked sweeter. I don't mean that. But you're, well, you're not getting any younger. And here you've been throwing away your time, never seeing your friends, never going out, never meeting anybody new. Just sitting here waiting for Gary to telephone or Gary to come in, if he didn't have anything better to do. For 3 years, you've never had a thought in your head but that man. Now you just forget him. Oh, baby, it isn't good for you to cry like that. Please don't. He's not even worth talking about. Look at the woman he's in love with, and you'll see what kind he is. You were much too good for him. You were much too sweet to him. You gave in too easily. The minute he had you, he didn't want you anymore. That's what he's like. Why, he no more loved you than... Mona, don't! Mona, stop it! Please, Mona! You mustn't talk like that. You mustn't say such things. You've got to stop crying. You'll be terribly sick. Stop! Oh, stop it, please! Oh, please stop! Oh, what am I going to do with her? Mona, dear, Mona! Oh, where in heaven's name is that fool made? Edie! Oh, Edie! Edie, I think you'd better get Dr. Britton on the telephone and tell him to come down and give Miss Morrison something to quiet her. I'm afraid she's got herself a little bit upset.

0: Author and playwright Bernard McLaverty was born in Northern Ireland in 1942. He is best known for co-writing the screenplay for The Dawning, about the Irish War of Independence, starring Anthony Hopkins. His novels include Cal, that was made into a motion picture starring Helen Mirren, and Lamb, which was adapted for the screen and starred Liam Neeson. McLaverty now lives in Glasgow. He has written 4 collections of short stories, including The Great Profundo and Other Stories, from which Catherine Ritchie has chosen to read Words the Happy Say.
1: After he had cleared the breakfast things, he guided the crumbs to the edge of the table with a damp cloth and wiped them into his cupped and withered hand. He took out his board and laid it on the cleaned surface. Some people like to work at a tilt, but he had always preferred it flat in front of him. From his back window on the 3rd floor, he could hear the children moving along the driveway into the primary school. Because it was summer and the large lime tree, sandwiched between the blackened gable ends, was in full leaf, he could see them only from the waist down. He noticed the boys with rumpled socks and dirty shoes always walked together. Girls, neat in white ankle socks, would hopscotch and skip past in a different group. If he stood on tiptoe at the window, he could see down into the small backyard. But he no longer bothered to get up from his work for the diversion of seeing the new girl downstairs getting a shovel of coal. He arranged his inks and distilled water and set his porcelain mixing dish in the middle. Each shallow oval indentation shone with a miniature reflection of the window. He looked at the page he had been working on the previous day, and his mouth puckered in distaste. He was unhappy that he had started the thing in English roundhand, and thought of going back again and beginning in Chancery. "We, the management and staff of V.R. Wilson & Sons Bakery Limited, wish to offer our heartfelt thanks and sincere gratitude to Mr. Vernon Wilson for all he has done in the 42 years he has been head of V.R. Wilson & Sons Bakery Limited." He worked quietly for an hour, getting the Indian ink part finished, listening to the soft, pulled scratch of the pen, forming each letter in a perfect flow of black and at the perfect angle. He was always impatient to rub out the horizontal pencil guidelines, but took the precaution of making and drinking a cup of coffee before he did so. A page could be ruined that way. The rubber across damp ink could make a crow's wing of a downstroke. He settled to drawing in pencil the embellishments to the opening W, then painted a lemon surround with tendrils of vermilion. He had to paint quickly and surely to avoid patchiness, a double layer of color. Suddenly he lifted his head and listened. There was a hesitant knock on the lower door. He rinsed his brush in the jam jar with a ringing sound and went down the short flight of stairs. He opened the door and saw a woman standing there.
2: "Are you the man that writes the things?" she asked.
1: He nodded.
2: "I hope I'm not disturbing you."
1: "No." He felt he had to invite her in. He went up the stairs behind her, and when they came to the landing, she was unsure of where to go. To show her the way, he went into his kitchen in front of her, but realized that he should have let her go first for the sake of manners. She stood holding her basket, not knowing what to do.
2: "Sit down," he said, and sat with his back to the table and waited. "You do that lovely writin'," she said again.
1: He smiled and agreed.
2: "I saw it in the church, that thing you did for the people who gave money for the stained glass window."
1: "The list of subscribers?"
2: "Do you do anything? I mean, not just religious things?"
1: "Yes." She was a woman about the same age as himself, maybe younger. Her whole appearance was tired. Drab gray raincoat, a pale oval showing just inside her knee where she had a hole in her tights, her shoes scuffed and unpolished. She looked down into her basket.
2: "How much would..."
1: She seemed nervous.
2: "Would you do a poem?"
1: "Yes."
2: "How much?"
1: "It depends on how long it is, whether you want it framed or not, what kind of paper."
2: "It's very short."
1: She took a woman's magazine from her basket and flicked through it, looking for the page. She leaped backwards and forwards, unable to find it.
2: Ah, here 'tis. She folded the magazine at the right page and gave it to him. It's only 4 lines. He glanced at the page and saw the poem framed in a black box.
3: I could do that very reasonable, he said.
2: The corners of her mouth twitched into a relieved smile.
3: £5.
2: It was obviously too much for her, because the smile disappeared, and she set her hand on the arm of the chair as if she was about to stand up.
3: That would be framed and all, he added. Maybe some time again.
2: She kept looking into her basket.
3: On the best paper.
4: What about cheaper paper?
3: £4?
2: Still the woman hesitated.
4: That's still £1 a line. I didn't think it would be quite as much as that.
3: Any less and it'd be a favor, he said.
2: Already he was out of pocket. He stood up to end the bargaining. Again she looked down into her raffia basket. He saw 2 tins of cat food at the bottom.
4: All right, she said. £4. How soon will it be done?
3: The end of the week. Call on Friday.
2: She seemed pleased and nervous that she had made a decision. After he had shown her out, he read the poem. The words the happy say are paltry melody, but those the silent feel are beautiful. It was by E. Dickinson. He looked at the date on the magazine and saw that it was over 3 years old. He closed it and set it on the shelf. It was like the woman herself, dog-eared and a bit tatty. She'd had nice eyes, but her skin had been slack and almost a gray color as if she'd been ill. Yet there had been something about her which had made him lower his price. He was not used to bargaining. Most of his jobs came in the post from a small advertising agency. What they couldn't be bothered to do in Letraset, they passed on to him. But the work was not regular, and he couldn't rely on it, unlike the diplomas he did each year for the teacher training college. 2 days later, when he wrote out the poem, he was dissatisfied with it and scrapped it. For the second attempt, he wrote it on one of his most expensive papers, and further surprised himself by using his precious gold leaf. He hated working with the stuff, held between its protective sheets, thin as grease on tea. It curled and twitched even when he brought the heat of his fingertips near it. Yet on the finished page, it looked spectacular. On the Friday, he found that, instead of working in the morning, he was tidying the flat. It was not until late evening that he heard her at the door. He turned down the volume of the radio and went to answer it. She sat down when invited and placed her hands on her lap. Her appearance had improved. She wore a mauve print summer dress, a white Aran cardigan, and carried a shoulder bag, which made her seem younger. The weak sun, squared by shadows from the crossbars of the window, lit the back wall of the room behind her.
3: "I'm sorry," he said. "It's not finished."
2: Her mouth opened slightly in disappointment.
3: "I didn't know whether you wanted the name on it or not."
4: "What name?"
2: He held out the magazine and pointed to the name beneath the poem with his bad hand. It was as if he were pointing around a corner.
3: "E. Dickinson."
2: The woman thought for a moment, then nodded.
4: "Put it on."
2: She seemed quite definite. He folded the protective paper back from his work and reached for a pen.
4: "Can I see it?"
2: she asked. He handed her the written poem and watched her face.
3: "Ah, here," she said. "Ah, here now."
2: Then she spoke the poem, more to herself than to him. As she read, he watched her eyes switching back and forth across the lines.
3: "Lovely," she said. "Just lovely."
2: He was unsure whether she was praising his work or the poem. She handed it carefully back, and he turned to the table to write the name.
4: "Can I watch?"
3: "Sure thing."
2: She came almost on tiptoe to his shoulder and watched him dip the pen and angle the spade-like nib. As he wrote, his tongue peeped out from the corner of his mouth. When he had finished, he blew on the page, tilting it to the light to see if it had dried.
3: "Where did you learn all this?"
2: she asked.
3: "I taught myself, just picked it up."
2: He stood and went over to the shelf and took down a book.
3: "From things like this book of ours."
2: "Ours?" He smiled and passed it to her. She smiled, too, realizing her mistake when she read the title. She opened it gingerly. The pictures were interleaved with tissue paper, which slithered in the draft she made, turning the pages. Each tissue bore a faint mirror image of the drawing it protected. The book was an awkward size, so she sat down and laid it across her knees. She looked at the pure colors, the intricacy of the work.
3: "This must have taken you years," she said.
2: "I didn't do it," he smiled.
3: "It's a printed book."
2: "Oh." She turned another page. He stood feeling idle in front of her.
3: "Would you like some tea?"
2: She looked up and hesitated.
3: "It's no bother," he said. "I've got milk." "All right, that would be nice."
2: He put the kettle on and set out his mug and a cup and saucer for her. The crockery rattled loudly in the silence. The kettle seemed to take ages to boil. He asked her how she had known who he was and where he lived. She said that the priest had told her after she had admired the framed list of names in the church. When he handed her the cup and saucer, she set the book carefully to one side.
3: "It would be just like me to spill something on it."
2: He sat down opposite her. The sound of the contact between her cup and saucer made him feel nervous.
3: "Do you like doing this work?"
2: "Yes, it suits me fine. I don't have to leave the house."
3: "You're like myself,"
2: she nodded in agreement.
3: "Once I've the one or two bits of shopping done, I stay put. I hate the city. Always have since the day and hour I moved here. And it's getting worse. You used to be able to have a chat in Dunlop's till they changed it into a supermarket. How can you talk to the checkout girl with a queue hopping behind you?"
2: "You haven't lost your accent."
3: "And please God, I never will."
2: He finished his tea and stood up. He inserted the finished poem into its frame and began to tape up the back of it. He was conscious of her watching the awkward guiding movements of his bad hand.
3: "It's the quiet I miss the most," she said. "In the country you can hear small things."
2: "Would you go back?"
3: "Like a shot."
2: "Maybe some day you will." She smiled at this. With an awl he made two holes in the wood frame and began to insert the screws. He said,
3: "You have a cat?" "Yes, how did you know?"
2: He explained about seeing the cat food in her basket.
3: "It thinks it's a lion," she said. "We have a yard at the back with pot plants, and it lies flat like it's in the jungle, and its tail puffs up."
2: He laughed at her. She went on.
3: "What I like about cats is the way they ignore you. There's no telling what way they feel. If I want to be popular, all I have to do is rattle the tin opener, and he's all over me, purring and sharpening his back on my shins."
2: "What do you call it?"
3: "Monroe. My husband thought that one up. Not my idea at all." "At first we called it Marilyn until we found out it was a boy. Then we had it neutered because of the smell. We used to go to a lot of the pictures."
2: After a pause, she added,
3: "He's dead now, God rest him."
2: "Who?"
3: "My husband."
2: She set her saucer on the floor between her feet and held the cup in both hands. The sunlight on the wall behind her had changed from yellow to rose until it finally disappeared, yet the room seemed to hold on to some of the light.
3: "Since I got the TV, there's no need to go out. All the good movies come up there."
2: She looked around the darkening room.
3: "I prefer the radio," he said. "It means I can work at the same time, or look at the fire."
2: He got to his feet and asked her if she felt chilly. Even though she said no, he lit the fire. The fire lighter blazed in a yellow flame a few inches above the coal until it caught. It made a pleasant whirring noise.
3: "I couldn't be without the TV," she said. "It's like having another person in the house."
2: He smiled at her and began sweeping the hearth.
3: "Am I keeping you back?"
2: she said suddenly.
3: "No, no, not at all," he said. "It's not often anybody comes in."
2: "Especially me," she said. As the coals of the fire began to redden and burn without the help of the firelighter, she talked about her childhood in the country, of making shadow pictures of monsters on the wall with a candle, of her elder sister scaring the wits out of her with stories of the devil at dances. She told of ringworm and of the woolly balaclava she had to wear to cover her bald patches, of sheep ticks, and how the only way you could get them out of your skin was to burn their backsides with a hot spent match and then pluck them out while their minds were on other things. He listened to her shudder at the memory, but it was obvious from her voice that she loved it all. When she waited for him to tell something of himself, he shied away and asked her if she would like some more tea. He did tell her that he had never known his father, and that his mother had died, asking what time it was. Famous last words. What time is it? When he said this, she held back her laughter until he laughed.
4: What time is it? She asked.
2: He squinted through the gloom in the direction of the clock on the shelf and told her.
4: What? I must go, she said.
2: But she did not get up.
3: I've given you a bit of picture cord.
2: He hung the framed text on his finger for her to see.
3: Although it's very light.
4: Light verse,
2: she said, and laughed. He handed her his work, and she held it at arm's length to admire it. He switched on the angle poise for her, and it seemed very bright after the slow increase of dusk.
4: It must be great to be an artist, she said.
2: He pooh-poohed the idea, saying that he couldn't draw to save his life. He said he was an artisan, and added, seeing her blank look,
3: a man with one skill.
2: She set the picture down and opened her shoulder bag.
4: 4 pounds, you said?
2: She took her purse from the bag and looked up at him, waiting for confirmation of the price.
3: It doesn't matter, he said. This one is free.
4: What?
3: I enjoyed doing it.
4: I wouldn't dream of it, here, she said,
2: and set the 4-pound notes on the table. He picked them up and offered them back to her. She took them and set them on the mantelpiece, out of his reach.
4: It's a lovely job of work. You must be paid.
2: She was now bustling, returning her purse to her bag, straightening her cardigan. She seemed embarrassed, and he wished he had just taken the money without any fuss.
4: I am very pleased with it, she said. It was kind of you to offer, but no, thank you. And now I'll be off.
2: He hesitated for a moment, then said,
3: let me wrap it for you.
2: He looked in a cupboard and found some brown paper he had saved. She sat down again to wait. He wrapped her magazine and the picture together, sellotaping down the triangular folds he had made. A summer insect flew into the metal dome of the angle poise and knocked around like a tiny knuckle. She said in admiration that he was very good with his hands. He was aware of her embarrassment in the silence which followed. He held on to the parcel when he was finished and tried to think of something to say. He asked her if she had ever worked at anything. She said that for some years before she had married, she had worked in a sewing machine factory, years which had bored her stiff. He asked her if she had any children, but she replied that they had not been blessed in that way. Her husband had worked with an X-ray machine before they knew the damage it could do. She averted her eyes, and he did not know what to say. Eventually, she stood up.
4: "You have more than one skill," she said, looking at the neatness of the finished parcel. "Thank you very much for the tea and everything."
2: She stretched out to shake hands, but it was an awkward clasping rather than a handshake, with his left hand in her right.
4: "I'll show you out,"
2: he said, turning on the landing light. They went down the lino-covered stairs.
4: "Maybe I'll see you again sometime in church," she said, looking up over her shoulder at him.
2: He nodded.
3: Maybe
2: She waited for what he was going to say, but he reached past her and opened the Yale lock. Sounds of children playing below echoed up the stairwell. She left smiling, clutching beneath her arm the parcel of her poem. Upstairs again, he sat down in front of the illuminated address for the bakery firm, but did not begin to work. He stayed like that for a long time, then punched the table hard with the knuckles of his fist so that the radio at his elbow bounced and gave a static crackle. It had been on all this time. He turned up the volume and filled the flat with the noise of voices he could not put a face to.

0: Samuel Post Davis was born in Connecticut in 1850. Dropping out of seminary, he became a reporter, working in Nebraska, Missouri, and Chicago. In 1875, he settled in Virginia City, Nevada. With a fine wit, he became part of the Sagebrush School of Writers that included Mark Twain. Davis died in 1918. Only recently have his works been rediscovered. Here is one of Davis' humor pieces entitled, "The First Piano in a Mining Camp," read by David Horton.
1: In 1858, it might have been 5 years earlier or later. This is not the history for the public schools. There was a little camp about 10 miles from Pioche, occupied by upwards of 300 miners, every one of whom might have packed his prospecting implements and left for more inviting fields any time before sunset. When the day was over, these men did not rest from their labors like the honest New England agriculturists, but sang, danced, gambled, and shot each other as the mood seized them. One evening the report spread along the main street, which was the only street, that 3 men had been killed at Silver Reef, and that the bodies were coming in. Presently a lumbering old conveyance labored up the hill, drawn by a couple of horses, well worn out with their pull. The cart contained a good-sized box, and no sooner did its outlines become visible through the glimmer of a stray light here and there, than it began to affect the idlers. Death always enforces respect, and even though no one had caught sight of the remains, the crowd gradually became subdued, and when the horses came to a standstill, the cart was immediately surrounded. The driver, however, was not in the least impressed with the solemnity of his commission. "All there?" asked one. "Haven't examined. Guess so." The driver filled his pipe and lit it as he continued. "Wish the bones and load had gone over the grade." A man who had been looking on stepped up to the man at once. "I don't know who you have in that box, but if they happen to be any friends of mine, I'll lay you alongside." "We can mighty soon see. Just burst the lid off, and if they happen to be the men you want, I'm here." The two looked at each other for a moment, and then the crowd gathered a little closer, anticipating trouble. "I believe that dead men are entitled to good treatment, and when you talk about hoping to see corpses go over a bank, all I have to say is that it will be better for you if the late lamented ain't my friends." "Well, open the box. I don't take back what I've said, and if my language don't suit your ways of thinking, I guess I can stand it." With these words, the teamster began to pry up the lid. He got a board off and then pulled out some old rags. A strip of something dark, like rosewood, presented itself. "Eastern coffins, by thunder," said several, and the crowd looked quite astonished. Some more boards flew up, and the man who was ready to defend his friend's memory shifted his weapon a little. The cool manner of the teamster had so irritated him that he had made up his mind to pull his weapon at the first sight of the dead, even if the deceased was his worst and oldest enemy. Presently the whole box cover was off, and the teamster, clearing away the packing, revealed to the astonished group the top of something which puzzled all alike. "Boys, this is a pianner." A general shout of laughter went up, and the man who had been so anxious to enforce respect for the dead muttered something about feeling dry, and the keeper of the nearest bar was several ounces better off by the time the boys had given the joke all the attention it called for. Had a dozen dead men been in the box, their presence in the camp could not have occasioned half the excitement that the arrival of that lonely piano caused. By the next morning it was known that the instrument was to grace a hurdy-gurdy saloon owned by Tom Guskin, the leading gambler in the place. It took nearly a week to get this wonder on its legs, and the owner was the proudest individual in the state. It rose gradually from a recumbent to an upright position, amid a confusion of tongues, after the manner of the Tower of Babel. Of course, everybody knew just how such an instrument should be put up. One knew where the off hind leg should go, and another was posted on the front piece. Scores of men came to the place every day to assist. "I'll put the bones in good order. If you want the wires tuned up, I'm the boy. Now I've got music to feed it for a month." Another brought a pair of blankets for a cover, and all took the liveliest interest in it. It was at last in a condition for business. "It's been showing its teeth all the week. We'd like to have it spit out something." Alas, there wasn't a man to be found who could play upon the instrument. Goskin began to realize that he had a losing speculation on his hands. He had a fiddler and a Mexican who thrummed a guitar. A pianist would have made his orchestra complete. One day, a three-card Monte player told a friend confidentially that he could knock any amount of music out of the piano if he only had it alone a few hours to get his hand in. This report spread about the camp, but on being questioned, he vowed that he didn't know a note of music. It was noted, however, as a suspicious circumstance, that he often hung about the instrument and looked upon it longingly, like a hungry man gloating over a beefsteak in a restaurant window. There was no doubt but that this man had music in his soul, perhaps in his fingers' ends, but did not dare to make trial of his strength after the rules of harmony had suffered so many years of neglect. So the fiddler kept on with his jigs, and the greasy Mexican pawed his discordant guitar, but no man had the nerve to touch the piano. There were, doubtless, scores of men in the camp who would have given 10 ounces of gold dust to have been half an hour alone with it. But every man's nerves shrank from the jeers which the crowd would shower upon him should his first attempt prove a failure. It got to be generally understood that the hand which first essayed to draw music from the keys must not slouch its work. It was Christmas Eve, and Goskin, according to his custom, had decorated his gambling hall with sprigs of mountain cedar and a shrub whose crimson berries did not seem a bad imitation of English holly. The piano was covered with evergreens, and all that was wanting to completely fill the cup of Goskin's contentment was a man to play the instrument. "Christmas night and no piano pounder," he said. "This is a nice country for a Christian to live in." Getting a piece of paper, he scrawled the words, $20 reward to a competent piano player." This he stuck up on the music rack, and though the inscription glared at the frequenters of the room until midnight, it failed to draw any musician from his shell. So the merrymaking went on. The hilarity grew apace. Men danced and sang to the music of the squeaky fiddle and worn-out guitar as the jolly crowd within tried to drown the howling of the storm without. Suddenly they became aware of the presence of a white-haired man crouching near the fireplace. His garments, such as were left, were wet with melting snow, and he had a half-starved, half-crazed expression. He held his thin, trembling hands toward the fire, and the light of the blazing wood made them almost transparent. He looked about him once in a while as if in search of something, and his presence cast such a chill over the place that gradually the sound of the

Man, must feel pretty dry. The man looked at his steaming clothes and laughed, as if Goskin's remark was a sarcasm. How long out? 4 days. Hungry? The man rose up and, walking over to the lunch counter, fell to work upon some roast bear, devouring it like any wild animal would have done. As meat and drink and warmth began to permeate the stranger, he seemed to expand and lighten up. His features lost their pallor, and he grew more and more content with the idea that he was not in the grave. As he underwent these changes, the people about him got merrier and happier, and threw off the temporary feeling of depression which he had laid upon them. "Do you always have your place decorated like this?" he finally asked of Goskin. "This is Christmas Eve." The stranger was startled. "December 24th, sure enough." "That's the way I put it up, pard. When I was in England, I always kept Christmas, but I had forgotten that this was the night. I've been wandering about in the mountains until I've lost track of the feasts of the church." Presently, his eye fell upon the piano. "Where's the player?" "Never had any," Goskin, blushing at the expression. "I used to play when I was young." Goskin almost fainted at the admission. "Stranger, do tackle it and give us a tune. Nary a man in this camp ever had the nerve to wrestle with that music box." His pulse beat faster, for he feared that the man would refuse. "I'll do the best I can." There was no stool, but seizing a candle box, he drew it up and seated himself before the instrument. It only required a few seconds for a hush to come over the room. "That old coot is going to give the thing a rattle." The sight of a man at the piano was something so unusual that even the faro dealer, who was about to take in a $50 bet on the tray, paused and did not reach for the money. Men stopped drinking with the glasses at their lips. Conversation appeared to have been struck with a sort of paralysis, and cards were no longer shuffled. The old man brushed back his long white locks, looked up to the ceiling, half closed his eyes, and in a mystic sort of reverie passed his fingers over the keys. He touched but a single note, yet the sound thrilled the room. It was the key to his improvisation, and as he wove his chords together, the music laid its spell upon every ear and heart. He felt his way along the keys like a man treading uncertain paths, but he gained confidence as he progressed, and presently bent to his work like a master. The instrument was not in exact tune, but the ears of his audience, through long disuse, did not detect anything radically wrong. They heard a succession of grand chords, a suggestion of paradise, melodies here and there, and it was enough. "See him counter with his left," said an old rough, enraptured. "He calls the turn every time on the upper end of the board," responded a man with a stack of chips in his hand. The player wandered off into the old ballads they had heard at home, all the sad and melancholy and touching songs that came up like dreams of childhood, this unknown player drew from the keys. His hands kneaded their hearts like dough and squeezed out tears as from a wet sponge. As the strains flowed one upon the other, they saw their homes of the long ago reared again. They were playing once more where the apple blossoms sank through the soft air to join the violets on the green turf of the old New England states. They saw the glories of the Wisconsin maples and the haze of the Indian summer blending their hues together. They recalled the heather of Scottish hills, the white cliffs of Britain, and heard the sullen roar of the sea as it beat upon their memories vaguely. Then came all the old Christmas carols, such as they had sung in church 30 years before, the subtle music that brings up the glimmer of wax tapers, the solemn shrines, the evergreen, holly, mistletoe, and surpliced choirs.
Then the remorseless performer planted his

final stab in every heart with Home Sweet Home. When the player ceased, the crowd slunk away from him. There was no more revelry and devilment left in his audience. Each man wanted to sneak off to his cabin and write the old folks a letter. The day was breaking as the last man left the place, and the player, laying his head down on the piano, fell asleep. "I say, pard," said Goskin, "don't you want a little rest?" "I feel tired. Perhaps you'll let me rest here for the matter of a day or so." He walked behind the bar where some old blankets were lying and stretched himself upon them. "I feel pretty sick. I guess I won't last long. I've got a brother down in the ravine. His name's Driscoll. He don't know I'm here. Can you get him before morning? I'd like to see his face once before I die." Goskin started up at the mention of the name. He knew Driscoll well. "He your brother? I'll have him here in half an hour." As he dashed out into the storm, the musician pressed his hand to his side and groaned. Goskin heard the word, "Hurry," and sped down the ravine to Driscoll's cabin. It was quite light in the room when the two men returned. Driscoll was pale as death. "My God, I hope he's alive. I wronged him when we lived in England 20 years ago." They saw the old man had drawn the blankets over his face. The two stood a moment, awed by the thought that he might be dead. Goskin lifted the blanket and pulled it down, astonished. There was no one there. "Gone!" cried Driscoll wildly. "Gone!" echoed Goskin, pulling out his cash drawer. $10,000 in the sack, and the Lord knows how much loose change in the drawer." The next day the boys got out, followed a horse's tracks through the snow, and lost them in the trail leading toward Pioche. There was a man missing from the camp. It was the three-card Monty man who used to deny point-blank that he could play the scale. One day they found a wig of white hair and called to mind when the stranger had pushed those locks back when he looked toward the ceiling for inspiration on the night of December 24th, 1858.

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I'm John Pritchett. 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

0: The Americans with Disabilities Act, signed by President Bush in 1990, mandates that individuals with disabilities shall have access to jobs, public accommodations, government services, public transportation, telecommunications, in short, participation in and full access to all aspects of society. Businesses designated as public accommodations by Title III of the ADA include hotel and hospitality venues, who are required to make reasonable modifications to policies, procedures, and architectural or structural barriers, such as conventional signage that cannot be read by persons who are blind or visually impaired. Where this may be too burdensome for a particular business, the law requires them to employ alternative methods in order to afford as much access as possible to goods and services by blind or visually impaired customers. For more information on ADA rights related to the hospitality industry, go to the American Foundation for the Blind, afb.org/ADA, and by phone, 212-502-7600. 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
8: In the People's Pharmacy Health Headlines, you may be sick of hearing about cyclosporiasis. This year, more than 22,000 people have been infected with this single-celled parasite. That's many times more than in previous years. One epidemiologist speculates that it might be the largest foodborne outbreak in history. The contamination was eventually traced to iceberg lettuce grown in Mexico. According to the FDA, 236,192 cases of lettuce were recalled. Although Taco Bell took a lot of the blame, only a small proportion of the recalled lettuce had been in its custody. Almost half was recalled from the Walmart supply chain. That means salad is back on the menu, but another outbreak of foodborne infection is causing diarrhea. This time the culprit is not Cyclospora, but Salmonella. And the food is not lettuce, but jalapeno peppers. So far, 345 people in 27 states have gotten sick from the outbreak. Consumers are warned to avoid peppers from Hannaford, Kroger, Stop and Shop, Target, Trader Joe's, Walmart, and Whole Foods.
7: There's a dangerous fungus spreading through healthcare facilities. It goes by the name Candida auris. At last count, 27 states have reported cases. We first reported on this serious fungal infection in 2019. At that time, it seemed serious, but not widespread. Now, thousands of people have been infected over the last 8 months. It's resistant to most of the powerful drugs used to treat serious fungal infections. The CDC considers this fungus an urgent threat.
8: Semaglutide, the active ingredient in the diabetes drug Ozempic and the weight loss medication Wegovy, has been in the news for years. That's because the results have been so impressive. Now, semaglutide is making headlines again because of a study published in the American Journal of Psychiatry. It's titled Oral Semaglutide for Alcohol Use Disorder. In this randomized clinical trial, oral semaglutide was tested in people with a moderate to severe alcohol problem. The authors conclude that these findings confirm previous results among non-treatment seekers with less severe alcohol use disorder and suggest that continued development of semaglutide for alcohol use disorder is warranted.
7: How important is chronic inflammation in the development of heart disease? Ever since the results of the Jupiter trial were announced almost two decades ago, cardiologists have accepted that inflammation was a critical component of heart disease. The inflammatory marker C-reactive protein, abbreviated CRP, was believed to be a key risk factor for atherosclerosis and heart disease. But a new study called ZEUS produced disappointing results. The medication, ziltivecumab, lowered levels of CRP quite effectively, but did not reduce the risk of heart disease. It's the second large study to test the inflammation hypothesis. Scientists are now beginning to question the validity of their assumption that inflammation is a major driver of cardiovascular complications.
8: Anthocyanins are colorful plant compounds with powerful antioxidant activity. A new meta-analysis in the American Journal of Clinical Nutrition evaluated the effects of increased anthocyanin intake over 18 cohort studies. The analysis showed that people consuming higher levels of anthocyanins had a 26% lower risk of cardiovascular disease, 18% lower chance of heart attack, 11% lower likelihood of type 2 diabetes, and a 9% reduced risk of dying from cardiovascular disease. In 65 randomized controlled trials, people consuming anthocyanins had more flexible blood vessels and lower insulin levels. The authors were somewhat surprised that there was not a consistent signal of blood pressure lowering. And that's the health news from the People's Pharmacy this week.

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2: Thank you so much, Terry. It's a great pleasure to be back.
1: Well, we love having you on the show, Dr. Bulsiewicz, and I just want to get everybody on the same page because you did tell us many years ago about how you got evolved, how you changed, how you became a higher human being instead of that food monster you were way back in medical school, and give us a little bit of the background on how you became a fervent fan of fiber.
2: Well, Joe, the story actually starts in your neck of the woods, and this was 12 years ago when I was completing my training at the University of North Carolina. I was in Chapel Hill. And I was enjoying the local food that included a lot of Hardee's and a lot of Chick-fil-A and
0: barbecue.
2: And I was suffering for it. And I didn't realize that the diet that I was raised on was, in fact, the problem. So the discovery for me was transforming my own health first with a change in my dietary pattern. And then that became something that, because it changed my life, I felt compelled. I have to bring this to my patients. And that started this journey that leads us to where we are today.
0: Well, Dr. B, your previous books include Fiber Fueled and the Fiber Fueled Cookbook. And now we have Plant Powered Plus. So curious minds want to know, what does PLUS stand for?
2: This book, if I were to retitle it, it would be called The Gut Immune Solution or The Inflammation Solution. It's really the story of inflammation and how connected it is to our gut. And that story is not just about our diet, which is what Plant Powered is referring to, is the choices that we have with a plant-based orientation. But the plus is really that, hey, there's so many ways that we can heal our gut and reduce inflammation that go beyond what's on our fork. And so there's actually several chapters in the book, by the way, arguably my favorite chapters, where we dig into this question of like, what else can we do outside of changing what we eat?
1: Well, we're going to dig into that in much greater depth. But first, I want you to tell us the story about Michelle.
2: Michelle was a patient of mine, and I've changed her name. I've changed her information. This is a real story. And I was early in my career and received a page one day while I was writing up a consult. Hey, we need you in this room stat. As a medical doctor, when you get a page like that, you drop what you're doing and you run. And that's what I did. And I found Michelle in a position where basically, she was clutching her abdomen. She was delirious. She had no clue where she was, what year it was, who the president of the United States was at that time. And ultimately, what we found is that Michelle had something called C. diff colitis, to the point that I needed to bring the surgeon on board. And we had a conversation about choices. But here's the key, Joe. The direction that we went was the opposite direction that I was taught in medical school. I was always taught when someone has an infection, which this is an infection, you blast it with antibiotics. And by doing that, eventually you will either fix the problem or they'll have to have their colon removed. Those are basically, that's the traditional pathway. Instead, what we did is we rebuilt her microbiome using a tool called a fecal transplant, where we transferred actually the microbiome of a healthy human into her. And when we did this...
3: Wait a minute. You're talking poop here.
2: Yes.
3: You're transplanting someone with a healthy microbiome, their poop, into her.
2: That is correct.
0: Did it work?
2: With incredible results. To the point that, you know, if I followed the traditional path, she would have been in the hospital for 10 days recovering from having her entire colon removed. But instead, she walked out of the hospital on her own two legs 2 days later, colon fully intact, still inside her body.
0: And still working.
2: Still fully working.
3: Now, I have to bring the pharmacology piece in here. If I'm not mistaken, this was brought on by a medication she took. Am I correct?
2: Yeah, that is correct. I'm not here. So let me just contextualize by saying I'm not anti-antibiotic, that I see them as actually the greatest invention in the history of human health. However, they can be misused and they can also have consequences, and we need to be aware of this. So Michelle went to the emergency room a few days before I met her because she had a skin infection and she was prescribed clindamycin. And clindamycin targets a skin infection really well, but it also really disrupts the gut microbiome and puts a person at risk for developing this kind of infection. Now, I don't want to make it sound like no one should ever take clindamycin. That would be way out of bounds. But it is important for us to be aware that there are consequences to what happens when we choose to take antibiotics. There's a trade-off there.
3: And one of the consequences of clindamycin, and a lot of times dentists will prescribe clindamycin because it's quite effective for the infections that they run into, it can disrupt the microbiome. And that's what happened in her case.
2: Yeah, exactly. Because the issue is that the microbiome is predominantly made up of what we describe as anaerobic bacteria. And what that means is like you can't grow them on a culture plate, but they exist inside your intestines, trillions of them. And clindamycin targets those types of bacteria. So while you may be treating something in your mouth, you're simultaneously, the trade-off is that you're simultaneously tearing up the microbes that are friendly and they live inside your colon.
0: And when you do that, the C. diff that's just hanging out there along with everything else says, oh boy, now I've got an opportunity I can take over.
2: That's right. It rises up. It's already there. And the issue is that when our microbiome is healthy, this is one of the things that these microbes do for us that we often overlook. They suppress the bad guys. So you can have E. coli or Salmonella or C. diff inside your intestines, and they're not really a problem until your gut gets weak. And then when your gut gets weak, this is the moment that they can rise up and cause trouble.
0: Now, Dr. B, in Plant Powered Plus, you describe three key players. You talk about the gut barrier, the microbes, we've just been talking about the microbes, and the immune system. I wonder if you could give us a brief summary of these three key players and their relationship.
2: As I was researching this book, and it was an extensively evidence-based process for me, I took 4 years to write the book. There's well over 1,000 citations that I willingly give out on my website for people to check out. I found a pattern that I couldn't actually prove wrong. The pattern was that the gut microbiome, the gut barrier, and the immune system, they rise and they fall together. What that means is that when the microbes are healthy, so is the gut barrier, so is the immune system. When the microbes are struggling, the gut barrier breaks down. By the way, the reason that happens in part is because the microbes are not capable of doing their job. The barrier breaks down, and this gut barrier, which lines the entirety of our intestine, it's supposed to keep the bad stuff out. Well, if it's not doing its job, the bad stuff can sneak in. And then we have trouble because they will come into contact with our immune system. 70% of our immune system is right there in the lining of our gut. So the immune system will do its job, which is to intercept the stuff that's sneaking across. And we call that inflammation.
3: Let's pause for a moment and kind of describe the gut barrier, because it sounds so impenetrable. It sounds so tough and strong. In reality, it's tiny and thin. Well, I wouldn't say tiny exactly, but it's very thin, and it can be disrupted surprisingly easily. Describe it in a little more detail from your perspective.
2: You know, in a way, I think about this as being like the wall of a castle, and our body and the parts that we want to protect are inside the walls of that castle. And every single cell is a brick. And that brick is held together by cement. And that cement are proteins that we call tight junction proteins. And it's all a single layer of cells. So it's pretty wild to consider that what I would argue is probably the most important part of our body in terms of protecting what's happening inside of us is just a single layer of cells held together by these proteins called tight junction proteins. And its job is to allow the good stuff to come in and to keep the bad stuff out. And that's a complex process.
0: You're listening to gastroenterologist Will Bolsiewicz. He directs the Gut and Microbiome Center for Excellence in Mount Pleasant, South Carolina. 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
0: We are talking today about plant power. How does your diet affect inflammation?
2: It's not just your food. 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How does that influence your health?
0: You might be surprised at the intimate connection between your immune system and your microbiome. 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
2: Our guest today is Dr. Will Bulsiewicz, a gastroenterologist who directs the Gut and Microbiome Center for Excellence. That's a physician-led executive medicine and telemedicine practice in Mount Pleasant, South Carolina. Dr. Bulsiewicz has written several books, including his most recent, Plant Powered Plus, Activate the Power of Your Gut to Tame Inflammation and Reclaim Your Health.
0: Dr. Bulsiewicz, I wonder if you could give us a brief primer on exactly how nutrients get from our intestines. The food we've eaten has the nutrients we need, but there it is in the intestines. How does it get from the intestines into the bloodstream where our tissues can get to it and use it?
3: Well, there's a number of different ways that our body basically creates access. So this, you know, sort of special ways for the nutrients that we desire to get across the gut barrier. Sometimes it's a channel or a pore that could basically like absorb, you know, that mineral, that magnesium or that potassium that we're searching for. Sometimes it's that actually there are these fat cells that will actually carry things across, like basically having a special person who just walks you across the wall and is guiding you to where you need to go. So we have a number of different ways that the entire system is structured to give us access. And then the job of the gut barrier itself is to maintain that structure that restricts access to those appropriate channels and not allowing things to sneak between the bricks, between the cells. But the problem is that these tight junction proteins, if they're not intact, if they break down, you create a channel, a space, and that space can be exploited by whether it be a toxin or whether it be a pathogen like a bacteria that's going to sneak across.
2: I'm curious about all of the ways that we can harm that tight junction, that barrier. And of course, what comes to mind immediately, non-steroidal anti-inflammatory drugs. Americans love NSAIDs. And so we pop lots of ibuprofen and naproxen, and there are a dozen prescription drugs that your orthopedic colleagues like to prescribe. I'm assuming that they're not good for those junctions, but what else besides drugs can mess up the barrier?
3: Well, we could walk through a number of different things that exist that are problematic, but I think I also would turn our attention to the absence of the good stuff. And there's an opportunity that we have to replace the bad stuff with the good stuff. And that's really how you transform a person's health. So to answer your question in terms of some of the things that I see as problematic, I see issues with sugar, but I see issues with unhealthy fat, specifically the dominance of saturated fat in the American diet and the absence of balance in terms of the quality of the fat in our diet. Fat is not to be avoided, but with fat and protein and carbohydrates, we should be opting for the healthiest sources. That's how you create a healthy diet. And also the total excessive consumption of salt. Salt is not inherently bad, but like many other things, if we excessively consume it, it becomes problematic. So these are three specific ways the American diet is overwhelmingly consumptive of sugar and unhealthy fat and salt. And then the last part that I really want to shine a light on is the ultra processed foods, because this is now taken over the American diet. And I was born in 1980. I grew up on this stuff, but a generation before me, it barely existed. The foods really weren't there. Or if they were consumed on occasion. And here we are today, and I have four children, and 70% of the calories in a child's diet comes from ultra processed foods. And these are, you know, just to be clear for the listeners at home, what am I referring to? These are the foods that you cannot prepare in your kitchen. It's not possible because you don't have the ingredients. These are industrial ingredients that are not available in your local supermarket, and you don't have the tools. These are tools that you will only find in factories. And when you use those tools and those unique ingredients that are not native to our diet, you create ultra processed foods. And unfortunately, we have a regulatory process in America where these things end up in our dietary system, very hard for us to get them out, and we don't really know what they do on an individual basis. I'm not saying they're all bad, but with total clarity, many of them are.
0: We suspect that they're not good for us. And one of the most striking things about ultra-processed foods is that they mostly don't have any fiber. And we've already established that you are the fiber guy. Could you also tell us, please, just break down a little bit more precisely, what does too much salt do to our gut microbiota?
3: What we have found is that it causes a shift in the gut microbiome. So first of all, to frame this, salt with total clarity does impact microbes. And in the proper balance, that can actually be a good thing. Think about making sauerkraut or kimchi. Mm-hmm. And the salt is highly relevant to creating a friendly environment. But if you have an inappropriate amount, which the American diet is excessive in its salt consumption, it can cause a shift in the balance, and it will lead to the emergence of what we characterize as pathogenic bacteria. These are the inflammatory ones. And we're simultaneously suppressing the good guys that we call lactobacillus. In fact, there was one study that suggested that there was a loss of lactobacillus. These are, again, these are friendly bacteria that we certainly want in our microbiome. And there was one study that suggested a 90% loss within the context of excessive salt in the environment. When you do this, it ultimately creates a shift that occurs in the microbiome. And again, this is a ripple effect, because when the microbes are unwell, the gut barrier is unwell. When the gut barrier is unwell, things are sneaking across and the immune system is being activated into inflammation. The last thing real quick, just to add, is there's also a change that occurs in the immune system that I don't particularly care for, because we see specific immune cells start to show up that have been associated with autoimmune disease. And here we are, and we're trying to figure out, where are all these autoimmune diseases coming from in the 21st century, because they weren't there 50 years ago.
0: Well, let's do talk about that, because I'm assuming, and perhaps I shouldn't, that as a gastroenterologist, you are taking care of a lot of people with inflammatory bowel disease, Crohn's disease, ulcerative colitis, and so forth. And these are inflammatory conditions. What can you tell us about that?
3: Oh, gosh. Well, I was fortunate to be mentored by one of the world's leaders on this topic, who's in Chapel Hill. His name is Dr. Balfour Sardar. And he's in the later stages of his career now. But one of the things that we've learned and realized is that it's interesting. I always thought of Crohn's disease and ulcerative colitis as being autoimmune. And what we've realized is, in fact, they are not. It's not that your immune system is rejecting your own body. What's happening here in these conditions, Crohn's disease and ulcerative colitis, is that your immune system is rejecting your microbiome. When we are born, we recruit our microbiome into our body, and part of the process of developing a healthy immune system is in the first years of life for your immune system to acknowledge that those microbes are supposed to be there and to leave them alone and allow them to exist. And when the immune system turns and says they need to be taken out, stuck in the middle is the lining of your intestine. And that creates what we see, which is sadly a bloody, tattered mess inside the colon, inside the intestines, in these health conditions. And that's the immune system trying to attack the microbiome.
0: Whoa, that's an interesting perspective on that.
2: It is. And Dr. Bolsowitz, we have talked to Dr. Robin Chutkin, who is a gastroenterologist, and she confided to us that she was one of the earlier and enthusiastic prescribers of the medications that we refer to as the IL blockers, the interleukin blockers. These are the drugs we see advertised on television all the time. They're very pricey. They're very powerful. And she said, as much as I was enthusiastic in the early days, I've become much more cautious nowadays because they do have a profound impact on the immune system, which is why they sometimes will be advertised as having a side effect like cancer or other kinds of immune reactions, people getting serious infections. So tell us a little bit about those IL-type drugs, those interleukin drugs, and where they play a role and what this whole thing about the immune system and inflammation. Give us the Dr. B perspective, please.
3: Yeah, so I'm going to broaden this out ever so slightly because this is a conversation really about blocking the immune system and the way in which the immune system communicates within its network. So there are cells called cytokines that basically send a message. It would be like if the immune system is the military, the cytokines are the walkie-talkie. Mm-hmm. And you call for help and you say, hey, let's get some activity over here because this is where there's a problem. And so there's been new drugs that have come out in the last 25 years, including the IL blockers, but also including the anti-TNF drugs. And TNF-alpha is one of the cytokines, one of the dominant inflammatory cytokines that can be basically blocked in order to try to slow down the process of inflammation. So that's what these drugs are doing. But the issue is that you're not really addressing the root of the problem. So you're taking an immune system that has been activated for a reason. And rather than asking, like, what is the reason and how do we fix that? We're instead just saying, okay, fine, shut the whole immune system down. And when you shut it down, there can be consequences. Now, I don't want to overstate these and create fear around these drugs. Actually, I'm really glad these drugs exist because prior to 2000 and infliximab, which is Remicade coming out, we had a huge problem because people with particularly Crohn's disease, they didn't have many options, so they often had surgery. But the point is that we have an excessive reliance on these drugs, and we're not asking the right question, which is, how did we get here? What is the source of the problem? What you see, Joe, is that many people will go on one drug, and it will work for a period of time, perhaps a year, and then it fails. Why does it fail? Well, it's not that the drug stopped being a good drug. It's that you never actually address the root of the problem. Their problem is actually getting worse. And so then you move on to a second drug, but the second drug is not as effective as the first one was. Because again, the problem is getting worse. It's becoming a bigger problem. So my argument, and I know Robin shares the same philosophy as me, she's a dear friend of mine. My argument is, when we need the medication, yes, let's use the medication. These are important tools, but let's not just use the medication. let's address the root of the problem and get that fixed too.
0: Let's talk about that. And I hope that you'll be able to do that by telling us a little story about a patient that in the book you call Candace. And you told her that the goal was to find a dietary pattern she could follow that would nurture her microbes and repair her gut barrier and dampen inflammation. Just how did she manage to do this?
3: Yeah, so I think that the issue, and you know, just to frame my motivation as an author, is that really I'm a medical doctor who writes books. And I see these books as tools for healing. And I have seen many patients with inflammatory bowel disease through the years who ask a really important question because they want to know. They are the stewards of their own health. They are their own advocate and they ask great questions. Doctor, what should I eat? It's pretty basic. And the problem is if they don't receive a clear answer from their medical doctor, they're going to turn to the internet. And the internet will serve them whatever is popular at that time.
0: Mm-hmm.
3: That's highly problematic because, you know, we're—
0: It changes.
3: Right. It changes. Like right now it's the carnivore diet and 4 years ago it was a vegan diet and those are literally diametrically opposed. So that goes to show you how much the internet knows about health. And so, so I wanted to address this issue and I took a step back and asked what diets have evidence, not just for inflammatory bowel, but more broadly for chronic inflammatory health conditions, of which there are many. What diets have evidence? And I found actually that there's several. A Mediterranean diet, a pescatarian diet, a vegetarian diet, a properly constructed vegan diet, even a flexitarian diet that still continues to include some meat. I can find evidence to support each of those patterns. So what is it about these diets? And I found four specific features that I think are the foundation of each of these diets.
4: You have 1 minute to tell us what those four features are.
3: So these four things that are the underpinnings of an anti-inflammatory diet, if you get them right, I promise you, you will have a healthful anti-inflammatory diet. They are number one, fiber. Number two, polyphenols. Those are the colors of our food.
0: Mm-hmm.
3: Number three, healthy fat. And number four, fermented foods. And the reason that these four were selected, and I think this is an important point, is that all four of these things are missing in the American diet. So not only are they powerful, not only are they anti-inflammatory, they are opportunities for healing for the vast majority of people because that's how you change things. Take the thing that's missing, that's powerful, and fix it.
4: When we come back from this break, we're going to ask you to give us examples of those four categories of foods.
0: You're listening to Dr. Will Bolschwitz. He's a gastroenterologist who directs the Gut and Microbiome Center for Excellence based in Mount Pleasant, South Carolina. Dr. B has written a number of books, including his most recent, Plant Powered Plus. Activate the power of your gut to tame inflammation and reclaim your health.
2: After the break, we'll get more information on the four features of a healthful diet that are missing from most American diets.
0: If you're wondering how to work those into your daily eating plan, Dr. B has suggestions. Even better, his book has recipes that are easy to follow and delicious.
2: When it comes to the value of olive oil and a Mediterranean diet, the PREDIMED studies offer a lot of clues.
0: Such a diet can have cognitive as well as cardiovascular benefits.
2: We often think of saturated fat as the enemy, but olive oil has a lot of sat fat. How do we reconcile that?
0: Dr. B offers advice on the top foods to make our gut microbes happy. You're listening to The People's Pharmacy with Joe and Terry Graydon. Welcome back to The People's Pharmacy. I'm Terry Graydon.
2: And I'm Joe Graydon. 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
2: Our guest is Dr. Will Bolsiewicz, a gastroenterologist who directs the Gut and Microbiome Center for Excellence that is a physician-led executive medicine and telemedicine practice in Mount Pleasant, South Carolina. Dr. Bolsiewicz has written several books, including his most recent, Plant Powered Plus, Activate the Power of Your Gut to Tame Inflammation and Reclaim Your Health.
0: Dr. B, you just told us about the four features of healthful diets that are primarily missing from our standard American diet. So we've got fiber, we've got polyphenols, we've got healthy fat, we've got fermented foods. They all have an F in them someplace. And I wonder if you can give us some examples of a food that would be a healthful fermented food and other examples of where we might find food that's rich in polyphenols.
3: Yeah, so if we take the first three, fiber, polyphenols, and healthy fats, I can sort of bundle those together and create a simple rule for the listeners at home to follow that will address all three at once. So it's kind of, you know, that's how you win, right? When we compound our choices. So the solution is in variety. That plant-based foods will provide to you each of these things. First of all, fiber. Where do we find that? Every single plant-based food has fiber. Fruits, vegetables, whole grains, seeds, nuts, legumes, herbs, and spices. I feel a little bit of deja vu because I know that I've said literally the same thing on the show, but it's important for people to hear this. And those same choices, think of the colors. You walk through the doors of your supermarket. I don't care where your supermarket is. It could be anywhere in the world. They always do it the same way. They put the fresh produce out front. Why? You're naturally attracted to those colors.
0: It's pretty.
3: It's pretty. It's fragrant. There's something that draws you to it. And those are the polyphenols. The colors are representative of plant-based chemicals. We call those phytochemicals. And they have a unique impact on the microbiome. So they actually complement fiber. It's a little bit like Batman and Robin, the way they work together. But suffice it to say, both are improving the balance of your microbiome, elevating the right bacteria, and nurturing a healthy gut barrier. And that's the way that we ultimately suppress inflammation in our body.
0: Well, Dr. B, I actually do want to tell you about what I made for lunch yesterday from one of the recipes in your book. You have a recipe for a wild rice bowl that has wild rice, sweet potato, green beans, a little dressing, toasted hazelnuts, and herbs. And so that was gorgeous. It was beautiful to look at, and it tasted really good.
4: It was delicious. And Terry said, I just went out to the garden, and I picked all of the herbs that I could find.
0: The recipe calls for tarragon. I don't have any tarragon growing in my herb garden, but I've got sage and thyme and fennel, so I picked all of those and mixed them all up together.
3: I mean, so, you're talking my love language right now. You're talking my love language right now. I love all that. And you know, I think that the key piece for everyone to understand is that there's balance that exists by building a plate with variety in mind. Because whether it's the sweet potato or the wild rice or those fresh herbs that you plucked, each of them is bringing something unique and special to this party. And when you put it all together, this is how you assemble nutritional balance. This is how you get all of the different types of nutrients that these plants can provide. We know that there's at least 8,000 types of polyphenols. The vast majority of them we don't know very much about because it's an overwhelming amount of information. But whether we know about them or don't know about them, they're in the plants that you eat and you get access to them.
0: Now, in this recipe, we used olive oil as our healthful fat, and I think almost everyone in the world accepts that olive oil is a healthful fat. But let's talk a little bit more about how do we recognize any other healthful fat.
4: Well, first, what's your thought about olive oil?
3: Well, I love olive oil. And I come from the plant-based world where there's people who argue strongly for a no oil approach. And if a person is thriving with that, I wouldn't try to convince them otherwise. But I also, with total clarity, believe that a person can be healthy with the consumption of extra virgin olive oil. And we know this from what I would argue is the best, like literally the best nutrition study of the 21st century that we have to date, which is called PREDIMED.
0: Mm-hmm.
3: And this was 7,500 people. It was funded by the government of Spain, so it's not some outside source. They're not trying to prove anything. And they were looking at versions of a Mediterranean diet that are high in fat. One of them included 4 tablespoons of extra virgin olive oil per day.
0: Which is a lot.
3: And people did that for 5 years. That's a lot. Yeah, that's a lot. And guess what? They did the best out of everyone. And they were being compared to a low-fat diet. And the low-fat diet continued to include fruits and vegetables. It wasn't that they took away the fruits and vegetables. So to me, that was a highly compelling, highly convincing study, because when you look at a number of different outcome measures, which included cardiovascular factors like heart attack or cardiovascular mortality, stroke.
0: And now they're looking at cognitive outcomes as well.
3: Cognitive outcomes. What we found in this study was a consistent beneficial effect with that particular dietary pattern. And also when we look at inflammation, which is sort of the focus of my work in recent days, the inflammation markers were dropped substantially.
4: Well, I am going to challenge you on one thing, Dr. B.
3: Please.
4: You have made saturated fat as one of your enemies, and yet olive oil has 14% saturated fat. So how do you deal with that contradiction?
3: Thank you for asking that question. Actually, I appreciate the opportunity to address that, because I've never argued, and I'm quite clear in my work, that you're never going to get to a zero saturated fat diet, and that's not actually the goal anyway. The problem that we have is excessive saturated fat, the absence of monounsaturated fat, the absence of omega-3 fats, which we can talk about if you're interested, and also how all of that weighs on the scale of balance against fiber. So here we are, and we get tons of saturated fat because the average person in America eats more than their body weight in meat on a yearly basis, and that meat has 0 grams of fiber in total. And we have 95% of America that's fiber deficient. That's not balance.
0: Definitely not. Definitely not.
3: Definitely not. So my argument is, let's recalibrate this. Let's improve the quality of our fat, because meat is going to be almost exclusively saturated fat. And if you were to substitute extra virgin olive oil, while it does contain some saturated fat, it's dominantly providing monounsaturated fat, which is a healthy fat.
4: Okay.
3: And with that, we can mix that with our plant-based food to get our fiber balanced out as well.
0: Well, Dr. B, I wonder if you would tell us just a few of the top foods that nourish our microbes, and how can we tell that they're happy?
3: So there's so many wonderful choices. I don't even know where to begin. Berries, walnuts, flax seeds, soy, legumes. These are all broccoli sprouts. These are all microbiome foods, but truly any plant-based food is ultimately going to provide the foundational fiber, polyphenols, and in many cases, healthy fats that you're searching for. So, and Terry, you have to remind me, what was your second question?
0: How do we know that our microbes are flourishing, or whether they might be quite unhappy with us?
3: We live in a world of increased sophistication of testing and devices, and I actually push back against this a little bit. I appreciate that they're there, but that also always, to me, comes secondary to a simple question. How do you feel? And I think we need to stick to that because that's actually the most important part. How do you actually feel? Don't let the numbers dictate. How do you feel? That's the question. So when our gut is thriving and well, we feel great. We have high

0: But there is a consequence. The consequence is flatulence, farts. And so how do you help people who have moved from, let's say, you know, a 30 or 40% fiber diet to a 50 or 60% fiber diet from suffering, not just themselves, but the people around them who have to smell?
1: Well, there's a few things with that. So first and foremost, anytime that we change our diet, regardless of the change, it will require adaptation of our microbiome. When we start to add more plant-based foods, we should gently ease into this. So I always say start low and go slow. And that allows your microbiome to keep up as you're making those changes.
2: And how long does a dietary change take to actually change the microbiome?
1: That is a tricky question in a way. Here's what I'm going to say, that we have data that have shown us that within 24 hours, change is already happening.
0: Wow.
1: Now, is that an, yeah,
0: that's fast.
1: Absolutely. Absolutely. Because these microbes are so responsive and because they can kick out new generations of microbes so fast. So in an hour, you may have multiple generations of new microbes. It's like the equivalent of going back to our great grandparents, but for them, it's 1 hour.
2: Mm.
1: So that said, the studies that I've looked at with clarity, after about 4 weeks, a big change in the microbiome is possible when you sustain a change over the course of 4 weeks. So going back, Joe, real quick to your flatulence question, though. Number one, we have to ease into adding fiber into our diet. Number two, I would actually spin this back on the question itself, to be honest with you, because when we produce gas, that's actually the product of us producing the most anti-inflammatory compound that exists. And those are the short chain fatty acids. We call that fermentation. The fermentation is actually happening inside of your intestine as you produce these anti-inflammatory short-chain fatty acids like butyrate.
0: So are you saying that gas is good?
1: Gas is good. But I also would say that plant-based eaters, they have big farts. They may be loud farts, but they're not stinky farts. Whereas
2: the stinky ones. Okay.
1: The stinky ones, the rotten egg smell, is coming from sulfur-based compounds. And sulfur compounds, you may find them in garlic and onions, but it's rare for people to eat so many garlic and onions that they get stinky farts. But you'll also find them in people that have excessive protein intake and inadequate fiber intake.
2: Dr. B, we've got just 2 minutes to talk to you. And consequently, I'm going to ask you to really shrink your three-phase blueprint into a two-minute summary. So how are we going to reduce inflammation and rebuild our gut health following the guidelines in your super book, Plant Powered Plus? And please do include some plus if you can.
1: Absolutely. The payoff is that you have actionable evidence-based tools that you can apply. And it's your choice whether or not that's a fit for you. Not every single thing should you try to do all at the same time. That would be overwhelming. And I want to do that myself. But when you have a list of evidence-based tools, you get to choose which levers you're going to pull, but you can be confident that they're improving your health. So the three-phase protocol goes like this. That in the very first phase, believe it or not, I actually don't think that diet should be the dominant factor. There's ways that we can heal our body through circadian rhythm. An example, get outside within the first hour of waking up. Get exposure to morning sunlight. That sets your circadian rhythm better than anything that exists out there. Better than anything, no matter what it costs. This free tool, step outside within the first hour of waking up, is the most powerful circadian driver that we have. So in phase one, my argument is let's lean into the non-dietary things and let's start to supplement our diet with some smoothies and some soups that are kind of gentle and easy. And when we get into phase two, we're going to keep the lifestyle factors that include circadian rhythm, that include emotional connection, that include fasting, that include spiritual connection. We're going to keep those. And now we're

0: we're going to level up our diet. That's phase two. And phase three is where we bring it all together in a glorious masterpiece. And that's when a person is completely thriving. And you don't move from phase one to phase two to phase three based upon a specific time course, because we're all different. So ultimately, what I want to see is you need to feel the difference. And when you feel the difference, when you've noticed that your energy levels have improved, your bloating has improved, that's when you go from one phase to the next and you continue to level up your health.
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0: It's my pleasure. Thank you again.
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1: Amy Bauer is an American physical oceanographer, known for her research on ocean circulation and for being one of the very few blind oceanographers. Bauer is a senior scientist at the Woods Hole Oceanographic Institution in Cape Cod. Amy Bauer investigates ocean circulation, including thermohaline circulation, the so-called ocean conveyor. She goes on research cruises, and her work covers the Arctic Ocean and the Gulf of Mexico, amongst other locations. Bauer is legally blind, having lost much of her sight in the past 20 years to juvenile macular degeneration and retinitis pigmentosa, and still has some light perception. She uses a service dock for navigation. She advocates for improved accessibility tools and equal access to information for blind scientists. She's also started a partnership with the Perkins School for the Blind to allow young blind students to meet blind scientists such as herself. If they don't ever meet a blind scientist, they're never going to think they can be one, she said. To learn more about Amy Bauer, go to perkinslearning.org/Amy Bauer. 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
5: Welcome, everyone, to the Arts and Leisure section of Sunday New York Times. The latest in theater, dance, music, film, and television from the issue dated August 30th, 2026. I'm Miriam Martin, and I'll be reading several articles for you today. A piece by Jason T. Bailey dated August 27th, 2026 is titled How the Anvil Was Nearly Dropped on Coyote versus Acme. Another, by Jory Finkel, dated August 26, 2026, is entitled How Paul Williams Built White and Black Los Angeles, a pioneering architect's archive, long thought lost, was preserved by his family. Now three museums are featuring the work of a man who broke California's color barrier. But why not begin this journey where we usually do, with My 10. Tiffany, 80s pop star, is busy reinventing herself. Best known for her hit song, I Think We're Alone Now, she is making her off-Broadway debut in Spandex, the musical. This piece is written by Darren King and is dated August 22nd, 2026. Tiffany, the pop singer, who got her start performing in shopping centers in the 1980s, has strong feelings about the era of Big Hair and MTV. It was a vibrant time, she said in a phone interview. You dressed to be seen. It was a time to be flash. The malls left an impression, too. It turned me into a shopaholic. In September, she will relive the decade somewhat, making her off-Broadway debut in Spandex the Musical. She plays Linda, a housewife who escapes a life of domestic drudgery to compete in a national aerobics championship. Tiffany's hit single, I Think We're Alone Now, which had a needle drop moment last year on the nostalgia-steeped sci-fi series Stranger Things, has been retrofitted into the musical. Tiffany, real name Tiffany Darwish, has been sleepless with excitement. Her last musical theater performance was in Cats when she was 12. I have a little bit of butterflies, which is kind of why I wanted to do it, she said. On her way back from playing a string of concert dates in Canada, she spoke with us about Star Wars, the Saturday Night Fever soundtrack, and other things she can't live without. These are edited excerpts from the conversation. Mimi's Kitchen. My grandmother cooked mostly Southern food, fried chicken, black-eyed peas, pinto beans, cornbread. She let me chop things and help with cooking. When I started traveling, I'd come home and try to recreate dishes I'd had around the world. That became our fun little game in Mimi's Kitchen. The Saturday Night Fever soundtrack, my first album. My family mostly listened to country music or Motown, so I never really had a record I wanted to play on our big record player. This was mine. I'd put it on and dance in the living room. It just made me feel alive. And then the music introduced me to a different world, and I think that's where I started getting into fashion, too. Vintage denim jackets. I was 14, had my first record deal, and came straight from school to my first photo shoot. The label hadn't gotten me any wardrobe, and the photographer went out to her car and got me a jean jacket. That's how I became the jean jacket girl, and I still rock jean jackets now. I paint them, trick them out, bedazzle them. I'm a jean jacket connoisseur girl now. Morning coffee. I get up, have coffee, and do a 15 to 20 minute meditation, grounding for the day, a little prayer, practicing gratitude. And it takes me right back to my grandfather. He used to wake up very early, make a pot of coffee, and sit on the porch. I was about 4, and one day I asked, "Can I have some coffee?" He poured me just a little bit and said, "Don't tell Mimi." That became our secret. Zen gardens. My Zen garden is my sanctuary. I write songs there. I journal. I meditate. I've planted different trees and have these globes hanging from the trees that light up at night. There's no glamour. My hair is in a ponytail. No makeup. It's just my place. Star Wars. I'm a huge Star Wars fan. We often quote Star Wars when we're on the road, so if you're going to be in my band, you pretty much have to be a fan. Whoever's sitting co-pilot is the Chewie. One of our vans is called the Millennium Falcon because it just keeps going and keeps going and keeps going. True crime television. I watch a lot of Dateline, 48 Hours, Forensic Files. Touring full-time, every once in a while, you'll get an episode set in a city you're in. But it hasn't stopped me from watching. I'm a huge Law & Order fan, too. In my cookbook, Pop Life, I have Slaw & Order, a wink-wink to my favorite show. The UK. I've been going back and forth since I was 15, and I lived there at one time. Now I live there part-time. I have friends and family there, and I'm engaged to a British guy. And I now take the train by myself, which makes me feel like a very big girl, because I had never taken a train by myself ever in life until about 4 years ago. The secret's out. Cebu, the Philippines. Cebu is a place I immediately connected to. It's so beautiful, the people are so happy, and I had really good home-cooked Filipino food, which was a game-changer for me. There's a simplicity there that I really loved. The people of Cebu say everything with a smile, and it just touched my heart. I'm really excited to go back. Reinvention. For me, it's been a lifeline. I've always had these little businesses. I owned 2 clothing stores. Now I have cooking clubs, cookbooks, and TIFF takeovers, where food and music come together. It's important to explore those different sides of yourself. I'm just living out loud. Next up, from the Arts and Leisure section of Sunday New York Times, a piece by Margaret Fuhrer dated August 24th, 2026. The title is "This Fence is a Stage, So Are These Stairs, and Falling is Okay." Fluency in a variety of movement techniques, street dance, acrobatics, parkour, allows sight-responsive dancers to shape seemingly unbounded interactions with their environments. To most of us, a flight of concrete steps suggests straightforward choices: walk up, walk down. But to a certain kind of dancer, city stairs whisper endless possibilities. The French movement artist Charles Auguste has turned outdoor steps into a raked stage, softening their steep angle with the arc of his body. The performer Chloe Reynolds posts videos in which she descends staircases by twisting gracefully around and through their metal handrails. Reynolds, 22, danced with Sarasota Ballet before branching into other physical disciplines. She found particular freedom in parkour, a daring form of urban acrobatics in which no obstruction is insurmountable. Parkour means way through in French. In a video interview from Bristol, England, sitting on a fire escape, gesturing with dirt-streaked hands, she described how parkour had taught her a different way of seeing. Ballet built her dancer vision, she said, an acute awareness of how her body moved through space. Once her parkour vision switched on, she began to see how everyday spaces might move her body, she said. In the same way I used to connect with a ballet partner, I now develop a sort of give and take with my environment, she said. I trust the place the same way that I would trust a dance partner to lift me and to catch me. Modern and postmodern dance have rich histories of site-specific choreography, in which unexpected locations become stages. In the 1970s, Trisha Brown had dancers perform on Manhattan rooftops and scale museum walls. The Merce Cunningham Dance Company's long-running events series brought the troupe to Piazza San Marco in Venice and a beach in Perth, Australia. Artists like Reynolds and Auguste are making work that might be more accurately described as site-responsive. The location is both stage and collaborator. In a video interview from an airport outside Paris, Auguste, 25, said, "The feeling is not, how can we create something here, but rather, what does our surrounding create for us? We're trying to propose something, not impose it." Fluency in a variety of movement techniques, including street dance, acrobatics, and especially parkour, allows these dancers to shape seemingly unbounded interactions with their environments. Is that chain-link fence asking to be hurdled with a flip? Could those 4 stories of scaffolding become a creative jungle gym? In their polyglot bodies, anything seems possible. Clips of site-responsive dance, impressive and absurd and poetic, have repeatedly gone viral on TikTok and Instagram. In some ways, a phone screen is an odd place to engage with a form so rooted in physical locations. But the dancer and visual artist Christiane Mensa said the egalitarian nature of social media feels in line with his choreographic experiments, walking through a city or scrolling online. You never know when you might stumble upon a dance. "I always feel like the stage should be everywhere," Mensa, 28, said. "The way the stage separates the viewer and the performer, meaning that if you are on stage, you made it, or you are better, or you are professional. I never believed in it. Sight-responsive dancers tend to shy away from boxes and categories including sight-responsive and even dancer. Some of the ones I interviewed weren't quite sure what to call the art they were making or have adjusted their definitions over time. Though Auguste recently worked with the parkour artist Ruya Shire, he said in an email that the term parkour has a semantic weight that I feel does not accurately reflect my current path. Many of these creators are semi-nomadic. Where are you living was often a complicated question to answer. Similarly, they tend to be interested in-between spaces. Frequently, their videos are set in places designed to be passed through rather than occupied, crosswalks, hallways, or feature quotidian parts of the cityscape that draw attention only when used in an unusual way, stairs, turnstiles, doorways. Their work can lean philosophical. Auguste's new project, Lambeau, or Shreds, considers how fences, designed to prevent movement, can instead become choreographic prompts. He has collaborated with the Irish movement of artist Matt McCreary on videos that find tortured, though ingenious, paths around city sidewalks and interiors, quietly heroic journeys through a world full of obstacles. Other creators are more mischievous. Santi Esviza, 33, a dance and circus artist originally from Buenos Aires, creates Chaplin-esque shorts in which he vaults and corkscrews around playground equipment. He might end with a deadpan glance at the camera, his hands in his pocket. There's something childlike about this whole way of seeing a city, Esviza said in a video interview from Montreal. Not how it's meant to be used, but how it could be used. It's good for adults to keep playing. Many of these artists are friends. They sometimes pop up in each other's videos. Yet even when they're creating independently, their movements have a similar melting ragdoll flow. The effect is one of surrender, of submitting completely to a location. Mensa, who studied judo and played soccer before discovering street and contemporary dance, says his sight-responsive work regularly explores falling and collapsing. His movement studies might involve tripping repeatedly as he moves through a crosswalk, or daring himself not to tumble off a dock. The body that is falling, it belongs to its environment, he said in a video interview from Prague. All it can do is react to the forces that are making it move. That frictionless quality is deceptive. Performing sight-responsive dance typically requires extraordinary strength and concentration, and watching it can create a sort of cognitive friction. In the average city dweller's mind, stairs and scaffolding aren't supposed to be dance partners. Reynolds said that while most onlookers are happily surprised by her choreographic experiments, some react with alarm or anger. There have been times where I'm, say, doing a handstand on a picnic table in a park, the most public place ever and the least harmful thing ever, but I still get pushback because I'm not doing acrobatics in a gym and I'm not dancing in a studio, she said. Auguste said that modern cityscapes impose limits on our imaginations. Sharp-edged urban architecture, he said, can feel hostile and authoritarian, constraining bodies to narrow ways of moving, walk up, walk down. Seen through that lens, sight-responsive dance takes on a political charge. For creators like Auguste, to choreograph with these spaces is to rage against a machine the size of a city. It's crazy how we built into our environments and into our politics things that are supposed to facilitate human activities, but actually push against our humanity, Auguste said. Even dancers who take a more playful approach to site-responsive work are usually practicing a form of creative disobedience. The artists I spoke with said they rarely secure permits or official permissions to use an outdoor space. Risk of both the physical and the legal variety is built into their work. There are relatively few women involved in this scene, Reynolds said. That's true of many forms of movement that emphasize daredevilry, including parkour, which can have a hyper-masculine bent. And the stakes of creating guerrilla performance art might feel different for women. Being alone as a woman in a strange location, yes, it can feel unsafe, Reynolds said. I have been in some pretty yikes situations. At the same time, site-responsive dance work has bolstered her physical confidence. These movement techniques are basically apocalypse survival techniques, she said, laughing. I know how to descend a building on the exterior safely. I can be in a real challenging environment and feel 100% confident that my body can handle it. Reynolds, like several of the artists I spoke with, sometimes brings her unconventional skills to more conventional theatrical settings. She recently danced with the Los Angeles-based troupe Diavolo, whose acrobatic works incorporate architectural sets. Auguste choreographed a trippy show for the fashion brand Hermès in 2024. In a few months, Esvisa will perform in the annual winter circus in Helsinki, playing a narcoleptic whose sleep falls his way around the stage. Don't expect any of them to commit to one show or one location for too long. Once you've learned how to create a pas de deux with a place, the hunt for new places, new dance partners, becomes an endless quest. I think the world we live in is just a bit different, Esvisa said. We are always scanning for the next location that might inspire us. You're listening to the Arts and Leisure section of the New York Times, produced by Gatewave in New York City. Let's continue with a piece by Jason T. Bailey, dated August 27th, 2026. Its title is How the Anvil Was Nearly Dropped on Coyote vs. Acme. The live-action animation hybrid comedy fought a real-life studio battle to win its theatrical release. It all seemed so straightforward. When Warner Brothers first announced the film Coyote vs. Acme, a hybrid of live-action and animation inspired by the studio's Looney Tunes shorts, it sounded like a no-brainer. Here was a fresh take on some of Warner Brothers' most beloved intellectual property, the kind of family-friendly nostalgia that generates big box office returns while introducing durable characters to new audiences who then become eager consumers of the studio's valuable library. Warner Brothers did it before with Looney Tunes, making a mint with the 1996 film Space Jam. The project came with a compelling angle already in place. It was inspired by Ian Frazier's 1990 humor piece in The New Yorker, Coyote vs. Acme, which imagined the Looney Tunes mainstay, Wile E. Coyote, taking the Acme Corporation to court for its many defective products that had repeatedly thwarted his pursuit of the Roadrunner. I actually knew the article because I had been at Warner Brothers in and around animation there for years, and that thing was kind of legend, Chris DeFaria, one of the film's producers, said in a Zoom interview. Dave Green, the film's director, landed the job by pinpointing how to translate Frazier's authentic legalese into cinematic terms, drawing comparisons to courtroom dramas like A Few Good Men and corporate thrillers like The Insider. Green's attachment was announced in December 2019, and he and DeFaria set about finding the right scribe for the job. Several writers had taken passes, including James Gunn, the Guardians of the Galaxy and Superman director, though he joined as the film's other producer. The team eventually landed on Sammy Birch, the casting director turned screenwriter, whose script May December, an eventual Oscar nominee, had not yet been produced. Will Forte and John Cena were cast as Coyote's attorney and Acme's ruthless corporate lawyer. Filming began in spring 2022. "It was a wonderful shoot," Green said in a Zoom interview. "The cast, the crew, everyone was so on board for this project and understood its tone, and we were just excited to collaborate." Warner Brothers seemed high on the project as well, late in 2020. Deadline and Variety reported that the studio had set a theatrical release date of July 21, 2023. But a representative for Warner Brothers Discovery said in a recent telephone interview that the trades have largely misreported significant pieces of this, and insisted that when the picture was greenlit in December of 2020, it was for release on HBO Max, the company's streaming service. Both Green and DeFaria said they were told it would be released theatrically. Whatever the case, in April 2022, the studio announced that on July 21st, 2023, it would instead release Greta Gerwig's Barbie in theaters, igniting a movie-going phenomenon. But as days and then weeks passed, no new date for Coyote versus Acme was announced, which got me concerned immediately, DeFaria said. There was nothing concrete, however, until his phone rang on November 8th, 2023, while he was on the Warner lot making arrangements for a screening of the completed film a few days later for cast and crew members. "It was just remarkably unceremonial and fast," he recalled. "It came from the two heads of the studio at the time, who simply said, 'Hey, Chris, just want to let you know we're not going to be releasing Coyote versus Acme in theaters, and its future is up in the air, period.' And I said, 'I don't understand what that means.'" According to DeFaria, they provided few details nor much of an explanation. When he asked what was going to happen to the film, they said, "We don't know. It may not get released at all." The story hit the trades the next day. Industry observers noted that the film was greenlit under previous leadership before Warner Media merged with Discovery and appointed David Zaslav as its chief executive. Comparisons were also drawn to the studio's decision the previous year to indefinitely shelve its productions of Batgirl and Scoob: Holiday Haunt. But those films were not yet completed, and their cancellation could save the studio additional post-production costs. Coyote vs. Acme was finished, and only its distribution and marketing costs remained, which could have easily been minimized by releasing the project on HBO Max. The company's official explanation was couched in corporate language. With the relaunch of Warner Brothers Pictures Animation in June, the studio has shifted its global strategy to focus on theatrical releases, a spokesperson for the Warner Brothers Motion Picture Group said in a statement. "With this new direction, we have made the difficult decision not to move forward with Coyote versus Acme." Green was given no additional details. "I had just been told that their strategy had changed, and it was basically left there," he said. "Obviously, I felt it personally," the screenwriter Sammy Birch said in a Zoom interview before echoing a concern shared by Green and DeFaria. "When you think about the amount of people, the amount of craftsmen that worked on this movie that are figuring out how do we crunch this car in practical effects so then we can animate a piano falling, Dave had just put so much into the film, and so it was a really shocking, sad thing." That sense of shock was felt throughout the industry, prompting an outpouring of outrage from filmmakers and fans over what they saw as the studio's willingness to shelve a finished film for the sake of its short-term bottom line. 4 days later, Warner Brothers Discovery tried to stem the tide of bad press by announcing that it would consider selling Coyote vs. Acme to other distributors. Netflix, Apple, Amazon Prime Video, and Paramount all reportedly expressed interest. But no deal was made at that time. I don't know how sincere the effort was, DeFaria said. And in late February 2024, Warner Brothers Discovery took a $115 million write-down for the third quarter of 2023, part of a strategic realignment plan associated with the Warner Brothers Pictures Animation Group. Zaslav, whose pay for 2023, the year the picture was put on the chopping block, was reported as nearly $50 million, said that it took real courage to shelve films like Coyote vs. Acme. And that, it seemed, was that. I had a year where I think what I had rationalized was, this is going to be the Turner Classic Movies Festival 2058, Birch said. But Green refused to say die. Maybe I'm really bad at understanding the word no or something, he said, but we never felt like there was no hope or there was no way. As the months passed, one dim ray of hope appeared. In August 2024, the independent film production and distribution company Ketchup Entertainment announced its acquisition of The Day the Earth Blew Up, another Looney Tunes feature abandoned by Warner. It was a smaller and less expensive picture than Coyote vs. Acme, conceived of and executed as an HBO Max original. It proved a modest success for Ketchup when it was released in theaters in spring 2025. In a twist, the movie is currently streaming on HBO Max. Just a few days after the release of The Day the Earth Blew Up, Green turned his phone on while leaving a movie theater. And I had a missed phone call from a studio executive, he recalled. They told me, tomorrow there's going to be a news break. It was the news he'd been waiting a year and a half for. Ketchup was expected to make a $50 million offer for distribution rights to Coyote vs. Acme. The sale to Ketchup was completed soon after. In the summer of 2025, the company scheduled the picture for an August 2026 release. When the first trailer went online in April, it racked up more than 25 million views in its first 24 hours. The marketing winked at the off-screen controversies with its tagline, "The movie Acme doesn't want you to see," underlining the film's themes of corporate malfeasance, profit over people, and the dangers of monopolies, ideas that play more forcefully now than they might have in an unobstructed release. Was it worth all the trouble? We always dreamed of having the audience connect with it in ways that were nostalgic for what they remembered, relevant for what they're experiencing today, and warm and emotional, DeFaria said. We're checking all those boxes right now, and we probably wouldn't have checked a couple of those boxes had it not been this martyr-slash-underdog hero story of the film itself. So where am I today? I think this is a perfect outcome, possibly. Green, who posted in November 2023 that in the spirit of Wile E. Coyote, resilience and persistence win the day, concurred. At its foundation, this is a story about an underdog who gets crushed by a giant corporation and rises up, he said. That is, in a nutshell, what has happened so beautifully with the movie, which is really incredible, and it's hard to articulate truly how I feel in this moment because it is totally surreal. This Gatewave presentation of the Arts and Leisure section of the New York Times will return after this short break.
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5: Welcome back to the Arts and Leisure section of the New York Times. I'm Miriam Martin. Let's continue with a story called How Paul Williams Built White and Black Los Angeles. A pioneering architect's archive, long thought lost, was preserved by his family. Now three museums are featuring the work of a man who broke California's color barrier. This piece is by Jory Finkel, and it's dated August 26, 2026. For years, rumor had it that the archive of the Los Angeles architect Paul Revere Williams, who died in 1980, was destroyed by fire during the 1992 riots in the city. Williams' files were stored in the basement of the Broadway Federal Savings and Loan Building, one of thousands of buildings he had designed during his pioneering 50-year career as the city's most successful Black architect. When police officers were acquitted of using excessive force against Rodney King and the building went up in flames, people assumed documentation of his life's work did as well. As it happens, just a few file cabinets, many containing business records, were destroyed. The remainder of the estate was safeguarded in the family home under the care of his widow and then with his granddaughter, Karen E. Hudson. In time, Hudson would show the material to Maristella Cassiato, curator of architecture at the Getty Research Institute, and LaRon P. Brooks, who leads its African American Art History Initiative. The Getty curators met Hudson at a storage unit at the Grove, the popular mall, in early 2020, and remember the thrill of unrolling one meticulous Williams drawing after another. In all, there were original drawings, renderings, plans, or blueprints for about 1,800 projects, which the Getty soon acquired in a joint agreement with the architect's alma mater, the University of Southern California, USC. Now, for the first time, these curators from the Getty, joined by others from USC and the Los Angeles County Museum of Art, LACMA, are using this material to help tell a richer and deeper story of a Black architect who broke the color barrier in Southern California by building a thriving practice and extraordinary homes, hospitals, and more, despite the overt racism of his time. Each institution is staging its own show this season on Williams. The USC Fisher Museum of Arts opened August 18. LACMA's opens on November 15, and the Getty's on December 15. Most of the curators admitted that they had not heard of Williams until they moved to California. Our hope is that going forward, you won't be able to write a history of American architecture without Paul R. Williams, Brooks said. Williams designed some of his greatest estates in Bel Air and Beverly Hills in the 1930s and 40s, when he could not own property in the area because of racially restrictive covenants written into property deeds. He couldn't even use the front door of some of his buildings. The logo of the Beverly Hills Hotel is in his handwriting, but he couldn't walk into the front door there, Brooks said. He even kept his hands in his pockets when walking through construction sites because he knew some construction workers wouldn't want to shake his hand. Williams' most famous flex, he taught himself to draw upside down so he could sit across from white clients uncomfortable sitting next to a Black man. Or as he noted in an essay from 1937, the weight of my racial handicap forced me willy-nilly to develop salesmanship. Raised in a diverse neighborhood in downtown L.A., Williams had a talent for drawing and dreamed of becoming an architect early on. After high school, he studied design at different art schools and engineering at USC before taking an entry-level architecture job in 1919. He obtained his license in 1921 and 2 years later became a member of the American Institute of Architects, AIA, its first documented black member. He built his business designing dream homes for powerful clients, including Barbara Stanwyck, Burt Lahr, Frank Sinatra, Lucille Ball, and Desi Arnaz. Hudson published a lavish coffee table book with Rizzoli in 2012 that helped establish his work in this area. But the new exhibitions plan to go beyond his reputation as architect to the stars. The Getty exhibition showcases Williams' contributions to historically black neighborhoods like West Adams, where he built for the first AME church, the oldest African-American congregation in Los Angeles, and the Golden State Mutual Life Insurance Company. The USC show focuses on the architect's affordable housing projects and how he imagined innovative and dignified possibilities for collective living, said Milton S.F. Curry, one of the three curators who also invited contemporary artists and architects to respond to Williams' work. The LACMA survey, the biggest and broadest, features some of his palatial Hollywood estates alongside civic and religious buildings. As that show's curator, Stacy Steinberger, put it, there are so many aspects of life that his work touched. You could be born in a Paul Williams hospital, educated at a Paul Williams school, married at a Paul Williams church, and be buried at a Paul Williams funeral home. Museum visitors will quickly discover that Williams didn't have one signature style. He would design homes or headquarters in the loose aesthetic desired by his clients, whether Tudor, Georgian, or Spanish colonial. But many of his buildings do have classic Williams elements. From the graceful curved staircases that create dramatic or romantic entryways, to the stylish logo that he designed for the Beverly Hills Hotel using his own handwriting. His mark appears in different ways across the city of Los Angeles. Here are five of his signature buildings. The 28th Street YMCA, South LA, 1926. Known as the Colored Y, this chapter of the Young Men's Christian Association provided an important social, recreational, and residential hub for the black community, and a swimming pool when pools were segregated. A member since childhood and later part of its executive committee, Williams created a dignified four-story Spanish colonial revival building with a red-tiled roof and Renaissance elements on its facade. He incorporated terracotta busts of Booker T. Washington and Frederick Douglass in its frieze to serve as points of inspiration. He contributed to the building of Black LA in multiple ways, said Brooks at the Getty, citing his leadership on the boards of Black-run banks and nonprofits. Restored and expanded by Koenig Eisenberg Architecture in 2012, the building remains in use today as a youth center and affordable housing. The J. Paley Residence, Holmby Hills, 1936. Williams designed a 13-bedroom, 12-bath Georgian colonial revival mansion, arguably the most glamorous of his great estates, for J. Paley, a founder of CBS. The house is quietly regal, with delicate-looking wrought iron balconies, while the pool was, from the start, a showstopper, inlaid with thousands of hand-painted tiles in turquoise, gold, yellow, and blue sourced from France to create a starburst pattern incorporating the signs of the zodiac. When I first saw pictures of the pool house, I thought it was the house, said Hudson, Williams' granddaughter. The current owner is Eric Schmidt, former chief executive of Google, who bought the property from the Hilton family in 2021 for $61.5 million. The Beverly Hills Hotel in 1940s to 1950s. Starting in 1941, Williams worked on so many different renovation and expansion projects for the Beverly Hills Hotel that Cassiato, the Getty curator, called him essentially the house architect. The original hotel from 1912 was built in Mission Revival style by Elmer Gray. Williams' job was to refresh, reimagine, and expand it. One of his most beloved contributions is the Polo Lounge, a gracious, leafy, indoor-outdoor restaurant and favorite of Hollywood dealmakers for decades. He designed it in a green and salmon palette carried throughout the property. Green was by far his favorite color, said Hudson, who remembers him showing her how a single tree can contain many shades of green, suggesting that nature knows how to hold our interest. He built an addition, the Crescent Wing, in 1949 and used his own handwriting for the Beverly Hills Hotel logo on its facade. The logo is visible from Sunset Boulevard and appears on an array of merchandise, including pens and pajamas. The Williams Family Residence, Lafayette Square, 1952. Unlike the estates he designed for clients, the modest home Williams designed for his own family on Lafayette Square has a warm modernist feel. It's a white horizontal structure that echoes Corbusier in its framing of rooms as separate pavilions. What the house does in a very elegant way is marry some of the characteristics you see in his larger residences, the aesthetic, the flow, the curves, with a more modern form, said the architect Valerie Augustin, a curator of the USC show. Living in this house is living in a dream, said its current owner, Darren Walker, the former Ford Foundation president, who bought the house in May after taking the reins of the entertainment firm Anonymous Content. Although it was conceived in 1950, it has every convenience. It feels more stylish and chic than any new house I've been in. Walker is particularly fond of the ground-level curved wall room with green slate floors that he calls Delamaze Lanai. It was inspired by a trip Williams took to Jamaica with his wife, Della Mae Givens, who wanted a space overflowing with plants. Williams built spigots into the walls for irrigation. Walker has also installed artwork by Noah Davis and Kara Walker. I love sitting in the lanai with the sliding doors open. It's this LA ideal of living inside and outside, he said. Walker bought the house from the gallerist Hannah Hoffman, who restored it with the help of Escher Gunawardena Architects. Before that, it belonged to the Williams family, and Hudson described it as buzzing with activity, especially during the holidays. Take the three bronze gazelles that Williams designed as part of the stairway railing. They're gazelles 11 months of the year, she said. At Christmas, they'd wear red velvet bows and have lights on them like reindeer. The First African Methodist Episcopal Church, AME, West Adams, 1969. Williams grew up attending the First AME, then downtown. A church family took him in around age 4 after both of his parents died of tuberculosis. So it's not surprising that he stayed active with the church until his own death. His funeral services were held there in 1980 in the building he designed in West Adams. It was during her grandfather's eulogy by the actor philanthropist Danny Thomas, Hudson said, that she realized she needed to step up as family archivist. Thomas spoke of how Williams not only designed the original St. Jude Children's Hospital in Memphis in 1962, but he also did it for free. That was it for me, I thought. If I didn't know that as a granddaughter, what else didn't I know? I knew I needed to take care of his legacy. The church has long been famous for its stirring gospel choir, and Williams played to this strength by designing a zigzag roof to improve the acoustics. Visible from the outside, the roofline also symbolizes the energy of the services. That zigzag gives a sense of the vibrations that come from within, said Brooks, describing how the choir and congregants come alive with movement and music. This is not a church for sitting still. You're listening to the Arts and Leisure section of Sunday's New York Times on Gatewave, audio for independent living. Let's continue with a piece by Alex Strauss, dated August 30th, 2026, in Venice, a Lifetime Achievement Award for Ellen Burstyn. At this year's Venice Film Festival, Ellen Burstyn is set to receive the kind of recognition one waits their whole life to experience. The 93-year-old actress, producer, and author will be honored with the Golden Lion for a Lifetime Achievement. She also has two films being shown. It's very special to have your whole career honored, Burstyn said in an email. And when it's called the Lifetime Achievement Award, it says that your time on planet Earth didn't go to waste. Burstyn, a longtime New Yorker who lives on the Upper West Side in Manhattan, is no stranger to awards. She is one of the few performers to achieve what the industry calls the Triple Crown of Acting, winning the Academy Award for Best Actress for Alice Doesn't Live Here Anymore in 1975, followed by a Tony for Best Actress for Same Time Next Year, and two Emmys for Law and Order, Special Victims Unit, and Political Animals. Over the past seven decades, she has received more than 20 major nominations,

Place to Be follows an unlikely friendship between a no-nonsense woman, played by Burstyn, and a middle-aged divorced man, played by Taika Waititi, as they trek from Chicago to New York to return a lost racing pigeon to its owner. Cinema has always been strangely afraid of the passage of time. We tolerate old men, but when a woman grows older, we often expect her to become invisible, Mancuso said over email. Ellen has the rare ability to bring her entire raw existence onto the screen. She enters the moment as if she has never been there before, and yet there is an extraordinary precision in what she does, he added. Gyllenhaal's Flesh Impact, which she wrote and directed, explores what could have happened if Marilyn Monroe, who died in 1962 at 36, had lived to her 100th birthday. Dakota Johnson plays a young Monroe, while Burstyn portrays her at 100. I knew people that were close to Marilyn, and I knew her persona that she adopted for film isn't who she was, Burstyn said. That she was a deep thinker, wide reader, and someone who created the Marilyn Monroe image without necessarily being that image she created, she added. To prepare, Burstyn watched many of Monroe's films, and I felt her as I watched them, she explained. I wanted to be as much of the Marilyn Monroe as I heard existed underneath the image. Ellen has a depth, strength, and the ability to be really vulnerable, Gyllenhaal said in a phone call. She utterly, totally inhabited this character and included such a wide range of expressions that are totally specific to her. It's not surprising Burstyn was cast to play a complicated, resilient character. She has repeatedly portrayed multidimensional women with emotional contradictions. She played a mother fighting to save her demonically possessed daughter in The Exorcist, a single mother pursuing her dream of becoming a singer while rebuilding her life in Alice Doesn't Live Here Anymore, an emotionally neglected Texas housewife who has an affair with a younger man in The Last Picture Show, and a diet pill addict widow desperate to lose weight so she can appear on television in Requiem for a Dream. Of all her roles, Burstyn said the one that resonated the most with audiences and herself was Alice Doesn't Live Here Anymore. I wanted to bring to the screen a character that embodied the changes that I felt women were going through at the time, where they were living their own life, or as Alice says in the film, it's my life, not some man's life I'm helping him out with, she said. And that was revolutionary when we portrayed that. I think it helped affect the consciousness that was changing for women at the time. The Venice Film Festival is not only recognizing a beloved actor and honoring her contributions, it's also breaking what Mancuso described as a taboo. To have her receiving a Lifetime Achievement Award while two films in which she appears are being presented at the same festival is a remarkable constellation, Mancuso said. I hope we do not look at it only as a celebration of an extraordinary actress. I see it also as a small rebellion against the idea that cinema belongs only to the young. For Burstyn, too, this is a far cry from where she envisioned herself being. When I was younger, I didn't picture myself still working at this age, she said. I thought I'd be an old lady knitting booties. This last piece by Ben Koenigsberg, dated August 31st, 2026, is entitled Great Documentaries to Stream. This month's picks explore an anarchic New Jersey school. Approaching the Elephant, 2015. Stream it on Tubi. Rent it on Apple TV. As children return to classrooms, it's the perfect time to watch this documentary on the first year at an unusual school in New Jersey. It's a free school, which is to say, it has no required classes.
Instead, the students and teachers vote on rules and activities together.

0: A title card explains that anarchists created the concept as a response to the rigid model of education that took hold during the Industrial Revolution. But a purely democratic approach to pedagogy has its own drawbacks. Granting equal voting power over a curriculum to elementary age kids is not going to yield a disciplined learning process. Mirroring this relative lack of structure in her film's form, the filmmaker Amanda Rose Wilder made the movie in the direct cinema style associated with the brothers Albert and David Maisels. The black and white cinematography recalls their Salesmen, as well as Frederick Wiseman's late 1960s documentaries and Alan King's Warrendale. Wilder is credited with camera work, but not direction as such. Other than what we observe, she provides almost no context on the teachers' backgrounds, why the parents have chosen this option for their children, or practicalities like state accreditation. We see some evidence of traditional learning. The students are taught how to look at light and shadow in a painting. A whiteboard contains references to mythology and symbols, but much of the activity Wilder captures is more hands-on, as the children make art, wield shop tools, and at one point even explore what appears to be a nearby drainage canal. Horseplay is rampant, and the imperatives of safety, one of the few areas in which the adults theoretically have override authority, clash with the school's egalitarian spirit. Lucy, a student who emerges as one of the major stars, demands a meeting after Alex Kost, the school's director, tells the kids that they can't jump off plastic storage bins onto a mattress. It may be a safety precaution, but maybe we should just make a few rules about how to jump off safely, Lucy says. Is she wrong? There's definitely a certain amount of, like, is this really working? Alex says at one point. But we probably won't know for 20 years. By now, Wilder should consider a follow-up. Thank you for listening to the Arts and Leisure section of the New York Times on Gatewave. I'm volunteer reader Miriam Martin. Please join us again next Sunday.
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2: An anthology of blind poets, possibly the first in the world, was released in January 2020 at Jadavpur University in India, opening up the world of the blind to the sighted. The book contains works of 155 visually impaired poets, including Homer and John Milton, who were completely blind. The anthology is a culmination of initiative that began nearly three decades ago in 1992, when the first Braille magazine containing poems written by blind poets was launched in India. Several poets whose poems featured in the anthology said it was the Braille magazine that encouraged them to write. Till then, only the sighted had the opportunity to read their poems in public and share their thoughts and emotions. The magazine created a platform for the blind not only to share poems with others, but also led to a community of blind poets who gained confidence to read their works in public. Manoj Kumar Sarkar, an Indian writer, said, "We're a bit different from others, and hence don't get easily accepted in the mainstream. The magazine helped boost our confidence. The anthology, I hope, will break more barriers and change the perception about the blind."
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0: Hello, and welcome to GateWave's Best of the Web. I'm Lucy Scott, reading for you. We'll meet some overlooked but important people on the show today, people like Pierre Toussaint. He became wealthy working as a hairdresser in New York, then used his funds to free enslaved people, build churches, and house people of color. Hercules Posey was our nation's first presidential chef, feeding George and Martha Washington and pioneering American cuisine. He's got a story. Sergio Rodriguez Delgado was a painter and sculptor who was unhoused and out of work. His life took a drastic turn for the better when he heard God whisper that someone was about to approach him. He listened, and everything turned around. Here's his story from Maya Hilty at SantaFeNewMexican.com. Sergio Rodriguez Delgado sold his first sculpture in 1957 at age 6. The piece, in part made from toilet paper and glue, depicted a bullfighter on tiptoe snapping a piece of cloth through the air. "Papa," he demonstrated, animatedly describing the scene with a napkin during an interview at Santa Fe's Don Amigos Sports Mexican restaurant. A sculptor and painter, Rodriguez Delgado has a natural talent for bringing his ideas to life, said Dos Amigos owner Elder Guzman. The 72-year-old Mexican-born artist, however, fell on hard times after working various jobs in northern New Mexico and had been homeless until recently when local business owner Javier Silva, a golf instructor, teamed up with Guzman to host an open house of the artist's work. The January open house completely changed Rodriguez Delgado's life. "It's crazy," Silva said. Rodriguez Delgado called the strong change the work of God. "God has called us and we have waited," he said in Spanish, interpreted by Guzman. "The important thing to me is to acknowledge and see that it was God's will to put us all together." The artist now lives in a mobile home in Pewaukee that he received as a donation after the open house, which also raised enough money for him to buy a used SUV. The donor of the mobile home also gave Rodriguez Delgado a range of tools that he used to set up a workshop outside of his new home. Rodriguez Delgado's dream is to draw on prior experience making traditional Mexican star piñatas to start a piñata business. He is working with Silva's business counselor at New Mexico Small Business Development Centers to gather the documents and skills to do so. Born in Mexico City, Rodriguez Delgado spent most of his early life in Chihuahua, where he worked as a freelancer in graphic design and crafted bronze sculptures for the Chihuahua government and other high-up wealthy people, he said. About 30 years ago, Rodriguez Delgado moved to Pewaukee at the invitation of late Pueblo Governor Jacob Villarreal, who had seen Rodriguez Delgado's art in Juarez and recruited the artist to teach classes at Poe Cultural Center. Besides saying he's grateful to be out of the cold and mentioning discrimination played a role in his difficulty retaining work, Rodriguez Delgado doesn't like to talk about his time without a home. But he describes the recent changes in his life as blessings promised to him by God. About 6 months ago, the artist was painting at the Starbucks off of Sirius Road in Santa Fe when he received a message from God that someone was about to unexpectedly approach him, he said. Then Silva walked up and struck up a conversation. Through Silva, Guzman learned Rodriguez Delgado was in need of help, and faith has connected the three ever since. "I need help. He needs help. We all need each other. So the universe put us together one way or another," Guzman said.
7: Guzman recently filled his restaurant with over a dozen of Rodriguez Delgado's paintings and hired the artist to paint a mural of the Mexican revolutionary Pancho Villa with several horses along one wall. What's fascinating about our union, us three, is God's given us all certain qualities and abilities and talents, right? And where I'm weak, they're strong, Silva said. Together, we've been able to put together ideas that have really changed Sergio's life so far. And in my mind, in my heart, it changed me, because the better he got in his life, the more my heart was touched. Thanks to changes over the past month, I know that Sergio isn't struggling, and it brings me a lot of joy that he's not, and he's going to keep becoming more successful. I know he is, Silva continued. It goes to show that people should try to lend a helping hand when they can, especially in Santa Fe, a very wealthy place where people overlook a lot of need, Silva said. That's how I believe change can really happen, and it really has here, no doubt. From Ramin Gamishram, the story of Hercules Posey, George Washington's enslaved chef. For more than 200 years, the story of the nation's first presidential chef has been lost to history, but a group of historians is working to give Hercules Posey his due. On February 22, 1797, while George Washington celebrated his 65th birthday at a ball in Philadelphia, his celebrated chef, Hercules Posey, slipped from the meager enslaved quarters at Mount Vernon, the president's Virginia estate. Stepping into the damp night under the light of a waning moon, he found his freedom, only to be lost to history for the next 200 years. In the 6 years before his self-emancipation, Posey had worked daily to create what would become the very first American diplomatic cuisine, cooking elaborate meals for a variety of events, the president's weekly congressional dinners, socials given by Martha Washington for the ladies of political society, executive office entertainments and meetings, and Washington's birthday celebrations. Despite his considerable skill, Posey's contributions to high American cuisine largely remain unknown because of his status as an enslaved person, and because a lack of recipes in his own hand makes recreating the particulars of Posey's culinary genius difficult. A small group of historians are working together to painstakingly research the compelling tale of Posey's rise, fall, and ultimate reinvention as a free man. Exploring the details of Posey's cooking is an important way to understand the American story, said Kelly Fonto Dietz, the author of Bound to the Fire, How Virginia's Enslaved Cooks Helped Invent American Cuisine. Food is one of the most influential expressions of society and culture. When you add the power dynamics of enslavement and racism, tracing these expressions becomes a vital lens through which to understand the perseverance and creativity of the enslaved chefs, Dr. Dietz said. Their food is an essential element of our nation's history. In addition to honoring their resilience, Mary V. Thompson, the historian emerita at Mount Vernon, wants people to realize the technical skill and talent of enslaved cooks, noting that some have questioned whether a chef like Posey would have been skilled enough to make complicated dishes. Ms. Thompson, the author of The Only Unavoidable Subject of Regret about slavery at Mount Vernon, has spent the last 4 decades debunking this myth by piecing together evidence using family and period cookbooks, account books, and financial and farm records showing ingredients, utensils, livestock, and produce. Although his birthplace is as yet unknown, Posey became Washington's property, the bond on a forfeit loan, around the age of 20. Posey was likely apprenticed to older Mount Vernon cooks when he was a young man. He was 42 years old in 1791 when he was summoned to Philadelphia, then the nation's capital, to cook for Washington in the executive mansion. He labored with 8 other enslaved people. The Washingtons rotated their enslaved servants out of Pennsylvania multiple times a year to prevent them from benefiting from the state's gradual abolition law that freed enslaved persons living there for at least 6 months. While in Philadelphia, Washington allowed Posey some measure of freedom to traverse the city. He also let the cook sell kitchen leftovers, earning an annual salary that was double the average working man's. Posey became recognizable throughout Philadelphia for his fine clothes and gallant demeanor. His unique flamboyance was as audacious as the new nation. In his memoir, Washington's step-grandson, George Washington Parke Custis, portrayed Posey as a Gordon Ramsay-like figure who was uncompromising and wildly creative. The chief cook would have been termed in modern parlance a celebrated artiste, Custis wrote, adding, as highly proficient in the culinary art as could be found in the United States. Washington wanted his table to set precedent for hospitality without opulence, showcasing abundant American ingredients and international imports that spoke to the first family's wealth and power. Household accounts show purchases of Portuguese and French wine, Italian olive oil, Indian mango pickles, Suriname coffee, Caribbean coconuts, pineapples, and more. Posey mastered these diverse ingredients while working 16-hour days and managing a kitchen staff of free and indentured white people. Outside the president's house, he interacted with Philadelphia's free black community, including pepper pot women, oyster men, bakers, fruit sellers, and confectioners. At the same time, he prepared simple fare that Washington privately favored, including hoe cakes, a cornmeal pancake that was among the president's daily favorites. Letters like the one written in 1795 by Massachusetts Representative Theophilus Bradbury reveal the volume of food produced under Posey's command, like roast beef, veal, turkey, duck, puddings, and jellies. Washington family and period cookbooks indicate that Posey's cuisine featured complex sauces, molded ice creams, delicate pastries, rich black cake, preserved and fresh vegetables, and dishes from the Far East, Caribbean, and India. Cheney McKnight, historian who has interpreted enslaved and free cooks on her popular website, Not Your Mama's History, and social media accounts, said recreating Posey's table was important because historic foodways are a powerful way to teach difficult stories about the enslaved. Conversations about enslavement are hard, but historic foodways are an instant draw to many people, Ms. McKnight said. When I speak about Chef Posey to the public, the conversation begins with what he cooked, but that quickly allows me to go deeper into the harsh laws that governed his life, even while he worked as a high-end chef. This helps humanize him beyond his status as property. You're listening to Best of the Web, right here on GateWave. Posey's journey to freedom began in the summer of 1796 when Washington left the cook at Mount Vernon, fearing his chef had plans to escape from the capital city by using its vast abolitionist network. By autumn of that year, Posey was no longer decorating elegant platters for high-profile guests, but digging gravel for roads. After his escape, Posey headed to Philadelphia, where he remained for a while before settling in Manhattan to work as a laborer and cook until his death in 1812. For the League of Descendants of Mount Vernon's enslaved community, revealing histories of and publicly recognizing enslaved figure is important. The League is lobbying to have a street in Alexandria, Virginia, renamed for Hercules Posey as part of a project to replace the city's Confederate name thoroughfares. Chef Hercules Posey holds a significant place in history, said Arthur Wilson, the League's chairman, not only for descendants of the enslaved at Mount Vernon or because he was George Washington's cook. He is a representative of a rich community of enslaved cooks whose contributions played a crucial role in shaping the city's and America's commerce, society, and growth, Dr. Wilson said. You might know the name Helen Keller She's a personal hero of mine, but here's something I never knew about her. This is a story from Facebook chronicling how, in March 1924, she wrote the following letter to the New York Symphony Orchestra. Here's how she describes listening to Beethoven's Ninth Symphony over the radio. "Dear friends, I have the joy of being able to tell you that, though deaf and blind, I spent a glorious hour last night listening over the radio to Beethoven's Ninth Symphony. I do not mean to say that I heard the music in the sense that other people heard it, and I do not know whether I can make you understand how it was possible for me to derive pleasure from the symphony. It was a great surprise to myself. I had been reading in my magazine for the blind of the happiness that the radio was bringing to the sightless everywhere. I was delighted to know that the blind had gained a new source of enjoyment, but I did not dream that I could have any part in their joy. Last night, when the family was listening to your wonderful rendering of the Immortal Symphony, someone suggested that I put my hand on the receiver and see if I could get any of the vibrations. He unscrewed the cap, and I lightly touched the sensitive diaphragm. What was my amazement to discover that I could feel not only the vibration, but also the impassioned rhythm, the throb, and the urge of the music. The intertwined and intermingling vibrations from different instruments enchanted me. I could actually distinguish the cornets, the roll of the drums, deep-toned violas and violins singing in exquisite unison. How the lovely speech of the violins flowed and plowed over the deepest tones of the other instruments. When the human voices leaped up thrilling from the surge of harmony, I recognized them instantly as the voices became more ecstatic, upcurving swift and flame-like, until my heart almost stood still. The women's voices seemed an embodiment of all of the angelic voices rushing in a harmonious flood of beautiful and inspiring sound. The great chorus throbbed against my fingers with poignant pause and flow. Then all the instruments and voices together burst forth, an ocean of heavenly vibration, and died away like winds when the atom is spent, ending in a delicate shower of sweet notes. Of course, this was not hearing, but I do know that the tones and harmonies conveyed to me moods of great beauty and majesty. I also sense, or thought I did, the tender sounds of nature that sing into my hand-swaying reeds and winds and the murmur of streams. I have never been so enraptured before by a multitude of tone vibrations. As I listened with darkness and melody, shadow and sound filling all the room, I could not help remembering that the great composer who poured forth such a flood of sweetness into the world was deaf like myself. I marveled at the power of his quenchless spirit by which out of his pain he wrought such joy for others. And there I sat, feeling with my hand the magnificent symphony which broke like a sea upon the silent shores of his soul and mine." Again, that was Helen Keller writing to the New York Symphony Orchestra. It's from the American Foundation for the Blind, Helen Keller Archives, March 1924. Here's a story written by Elizabeth Stone. She's writing for Overlooked, a series of obituaries about remarkable people whose deaths, beginning in 1851, went unreported in the New York Times. This is from NewYorkTimes.com. In 1849, Mary Ann Schuyler, a wealthy New Yorker, was reminded fondly of her longtime hairdresser, Pierre Toussaint, while visiting a Roman Catholic chapel in Europe. "Send my love to him," she wrote to her sister, Hannah Farnham Sawyer Lee. "Tell him I think of him very often and never go to one of the churches of his faith without remembering my own Saint Pierre." By then, Toussaint, 68, had built a reputation as the Vidal Sassoon of his day, as Daniel W. Bristol Jr. wrote in Knights of the Razor, Black Barbers in Slavery and Freedom, 2015. he had mastered the in-vogue hairstyles of the French, powdered hair or false hair added on, as well as the newly fashionable chignons and face-framing curls favored by Americans. Throughout his life, he was dedicated to the church and to others, donating to charities, helping to finance the original St. Patrick's Cathedral in Manhattan, and risking his life during epidemics to tend to the ill. In 1997, nearly 150 years after his death, Pope John Paul II proclaimed Toussaint venerable, the first step on the road to sainthood. Some disagreed with the move, however, because they felt Toussaint, born into slavery in Haiti, did not resist his enslavement either there or in New York, and was therefore a poor candidate for sainthood. Records vary, but Pierre Toussaint is believed to have been born in 1781 on a sugarcane plantation in Saint-Domingue, now Haiti, owned by the Berard family. His mother was Ursule, the mistress's waiting maid. His father's name is not known. Pierre was the name given to him by his owner's father, Pierre Berard. In 1797, as an uprising against slavery became more violent, his owners fled for Manhattan, bringing along Toussaint, a teenager at the time, and several of his enslaved relatives. Toussaint, who was literate, socially adroit, and a talented fiddler, was apprenticed as a coiffeur and was permitted to keep some of his earnings. Schuyler and her sister-in-law, Eliza Hamilton, the wife of Alexander Hamilton, were among his earliest clients. Male hairdressers were increasingly popular in France at the time, but in America, women's hairstyling, for those who could afford it, was largely the province of the lady's maid. For Schuyler, chatting with Toussaint while he dressed her hair was always a pleasure. "I anticipate it as a daily recreation," she told her sister, a well-known novelist of her day, who would publish the memoir of Pierre Toussaint, Born a Slave in Saint-Domingue in 1854, the year after his death. Both Berards were wealthy and had brought funds to live on for a year, entrusting them to financial managers. But calamities ensued. While Toussaint's owner, Jean-Jacques Berard, was in Haiti, he learned his plantation was lost, and he was planning to return to New York to tend to his remaining funds, unaware that they were gone. But he died in Haiti of pleurisy, an inflammation of the lungs. Soon after, Marie learned that she, too, was completely destitute. Suddenly, young Toussaint was the only wage earner in the household. For the next 4 years, he supported Marie, her new husband, her extended family, and Toussaint's enslaved relatives. Over time, as Marie's health began to fail, Toussaint encouraged her to entertain, knowing she was buoyed by guests. If she agreed, he would shop for treats like tropical fruits and ice cream before rushing back to style her hair. As a final touch, he added a flower, usually a japonica or a rose. In 1807, while Marie was on her deathbed, she freed Toussaint. Now, with control over his time and money, he could shape his life. In 1811, he bought the freedom of his sister, Rosalie, and of a woman named Juliette Gaston, whom he married. A few years later, he purchased a home on Franklin Street in Manhattan. When Rosalie died, he and his wife raised Rosalie's daughter, Euphemie, as their own. With his success, he became a philanthropist. He and Juliette opened their home to orphans of color, educating them and helping them get jobs. He donated funds to another Catholic orphanage, even though it did not accept children of color, and contributed funding to St. Patrick's and other Catholic institutions. He received requests for financial help from enslaved men wanting freedom, impoverished seminarians, friends back in Haiti, and strangers in trouble. He was also generous with his godmother, Aurora Berard, who lived in Paris with very little money. He tended to the sick during various epidemics. At least once he brought an ailing priest to his home to nurse him back to health. New York allowed slavery until 1829. Before then, as a young black man on the streets of Manhattan, he risked being abducted by bounty hunters and sold into slavery in the South. He was prohibited from using public transportation, putting him at greater risk as he traveled on foot throughout the day to his customers. Toussaint was not sanguine about his circumstances. He mentioned how hard he had worked to master his quick temper, and he suppressed his talent for mimicry, recognizing that it could be dangerous. He probably exhibited what W.E.B. Du Bois later characterized as double consciousness, remaining aware of how he was seen through white eyes, according to Ronald Angelo Johnson, a professor at Baylor University and an expert on racialized Haitian-American diplomacy in the age of revolutions. In a 2020 article, Enslaved by History, Slavery's Enduring Influence on the Memory of Pierre Toussaint, Johnson argued that throughout the 19th century and into the 20th, biographers concentrated disproportionately on Toussaint's enslavement and appeared unable to discuss Toussaint's life as a husband, father, businessman, and philanthropist. What Toussaint said out loud was perhaps meant for white ears, particularly those of clients who had enslaved men and women in their households. And at least one comment suggested he was not entirely an abolitionist. Invited to lead a parade of men of color celebrating the passage of a law that would end slavery in New York, he declined, saying, "I do not owe my freedom to the state, but to my mistress." During the 1990s, such a comment led some black Catholics to oppose Toussaint's candidacy for sainthood, finding him to be an Uncle Tom and too accepting of enslavement to be a good role model. And yet, he did not adopt the usual practice of taking his owner's surname. Instead, after Marie Bérard died, he chose Toussaint, giving himself the same name and presumably in honor of Toussaint Louverture, who initiated the revolution that abolished slavery and would lead to an independent Haiti in 1804. When it mattered, Toussaint spoke up. At Juliet's funeral in 1851, when it came time to transfer the coffin from the church to the adjoining graveyard at Old St. Patrick's on Mulberry Street, Toussaint forthrightly asked that only the black attendees follow the procession, though white attendees were welcome at the gravesite. We'll wrap up the story of the remarkable life of Pierre Toussaint, including a modern-day twist that's really hard to believe, when Gatewave's Best of the Web comes right back. Stay with us.

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1: Ready for another Word Savvy quiz? Well, do you know what mullion is? M-U-L-L-I-O-N. That's the word this time. Is mullion A, a clam-like sea creature, B, a vertical window divider, or C, a type of cattle feed? So what's a mullion? Sea creature, window divider, or cattle feed? Here's 10 seconds to mull it over. It could be metal, could be stone, could be wood. As long as it's a strip of material used to vertically divide a pane of glass into two or more panels within a window frame. I don't think you'd want to feed one to a cow. So if you guess B, you're word savvy.
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3: Welcome back to Gateway's Best of the Web. I'm volunteer reader Lucy Scott. We were at the tail end of an article about a man named Pierre Toussaint. He was a philanthropist and actually a candidate for sainthood. He became wealthy working as a hairdresser in New York, then used his funds to free enslaved people. He built churches and he housed orphans of color. Let's pick up the story. Toussaint died June 30, 1853, at his home in New York. He's now believed to have been 72. At his funeral at Old St. Patrick's in New York City, the attendees followed the same practice Toussaint had requested at his wife's funeral. He asked that only black attendees follow the procession, though white attendees were welcome at the gravesite. Toussaint's story could have ended with his burial, but it did not. 50 years later, Mary Ann Schuyler's granddaughter, Georgina, established the Toussaint Archives at the New York Public Library, including the memoir of Pierre Toussaint. There, his papers languished until the mid-1930s, when Garland White Jr., an African-American student from Montclair, New Jersey, told his confirmation teacher, Charles McTague, "You can't name me one black Catholic white people respected." McTague, who later became a priest, took the challenge, finding a Jesuit priest, John Lafarge, who recalled that his grandmother had told him about the devout man who had been her hairdresser for many years. Toussaint's grave was found, and interest in him grew. It was eventually confirmed that the remains in the grave were Toussaint's when experts compared the skull with a photograph of Toussaint once taken by Nathaniel Fish Moore, the president of Columbia College, an amateur photographer, and the brother of one of Toussaint's clients. By 1990, Cardinal John O'Connor, Archbishop of New York at the time, had Toussaint's remains transferred to the crypt under the main altar at St. Patrick's Cathedral on Fifth Avenue, where he is the only layman and the only black man. And yet there is no black North American saint. Toussaint is one of six under consideration.

Wait a minute. That's country music, isn't it? Hold everything. Isn't that Beyonce singing? Yes, yes it is. Christopher Cow, who writes for NewYorkTimes.com, has a story about Beyonce becoming the first black woman to top the Billboard country chart. That single, Texas Hold'em, debuted atop the country songs chart after its release during the Super Bowl. Beyonce's other single, 16 Carriages, released simultaneously, also debuted at number 9 on the Billboard country chart. The songs reached number 2 and number 38 on the Billboard Hot 100. Texas Hold'em has already drawn more than 19 million streams, and 16 Carriages has 10.3 million streams. Historically, black artists have struggled to gain recognition in the genre of country music, a field often dominated by white male singers. But the sudden success of Beyoncé's country singles come at a time when black women have started to receive acclaim within that realm. At last year's Country Music Awards, Tracy Chapman won Song of the Year for Fast Car, which topped country charts 3 decades after it was released, thanks to a cover by country artist Luke Combs. Black female country artists like Mickey Guyton and Brittany Spencer have also gained popularity in recent years. Beyoncé is the first woman to top both the Hot Country Songs chart and the Hot R&B/Hip-Hop Songs chart since they were established in 1958, according to Billboard. Both Beyoncé singles are part of her upcoming album, a country-themed follow-up to Renaissance, which she referred to as Act Two. The full album, announced during a Verizon ad that aired during the Super Bowl, is coming at the end of March. From Beyoncé to another iconic artist of our time, Taylor Swift. You know I have a soft spot for her music. She's iconic to the point where Harvard is actually teaching a course. And here's a story about what goes on in the classroom. It's reported by Eileen O'Grady. She's a staff writer for news.harvard.edu. It turns out Taylor Swift could keep company with the Romantic era poets. On a recent Monday afternoon, Professor Stephanie Burt asked some 200 students packed into Lowell Lecture Hall for the popular new English course, Taylor Swift and Her World, to consider their role as listeners to 15, the second track off the superstar's second album, Fearless. In the song, Swift presents herself as a teenage girl who's both relatable and aspirational, with lyrics that reflect upon high school, friendship, and dating. Burt compared the song's reflective qualities to William Wordsworth's 1798 poem, Tintern Abbey. She's establishing herself as a kind of ally for us, what the poet and literary theorist Alan Grossman calls a hermeneutic friend, said Burt, the Donald P. and Catherine B. Locher professor in the Department of English. Or in other words, the literary or musical text that you're getting into is going to help you out. It simultaneously knows more than you do and knows what's going on with you. The course resonates with the many students who've been fans since childhood. Seated in tiered rows on the main floor and in the balcony, they nodded along intently with the lecture, occasionally laughing when Burt threw out an Insider Swiftie reference. It's the largest class Burt has ever taught, and the largest taught in the arts and humanities this spring. The professor, who has long wanted to create a course centering the works of a songwriter, knew all too well, that's a pun, that it was time to examine Swift's writing through an academic lens. She's one of the great songwriters of our time, Burt said. If she weren't, she wouldn't be this popular. And I love the idea that we're going to spend this much time with her music. The syllabus is organized around the eras of Swift's career, starting with her 2006 debut album and progressing to her most recent. Students examine themes of fan and celebrity culture, whiteness, adolescence, and adulthood, alongside songs by Dolly Parton, Carole King, Beyoncé, and Selena, and writing by Willa Cather, Alexander Pope, Sylvia Plath, and James Weldon Johnson.
The best way to get someone into something is to connect it to something they already love, Bert said in an interview before class. I do think there's going to be a lot more Harvard students reading Alexander Pope because he's in the Taylor Swift course than if he only showed up in courses that were entirely dead people. Bert explained that she's teaching Swift as a songwriter rather than a poet because writing for music is its own literary form, one that requires different skills than writing for the page. Bert and teaching fellow Matthew Jordan regularly unpack songs on the piano during class. During a recent class, the whole room broke out into spontaneous song as Jordan performed Love Story. Usually, poetry means works of art that use nothing but words that are created to be read on a page that do not have to be read aloud by the author, Bert said. Songwriters are writing for a melody. They're writing for singing interpreters. You're not getting all that you can out of a song if you're reading it on a page. Cormac Savage, class of 25, a concentrator in Romance languages and literatures and government, has been a Swift fan since age 6 when he received a platinum edition copy of Fearless for Christmas. When he saw the course listing, he knew immediately that it was the one. I think I'll come out of this English class with a greater knowledge of music as a byproduct of studying literature, which is a really unique point of this class, said Savage, who is looking forward to reading Wordsworth and comparing his poetry to Swift's album Folklore. Jada Pisani Lee, class of 26, who's studying computer science, has also been a fan since elementary school. The sophomore said she enrolled in the class to learn more about Swift's impact on culture, from music to style to copyright law. While some critics may not consider Swift classically worthy of English class analysis, Bert politely disagrees. Half the English language authors we now think of as classic and high culture and serious were disparaged because they were popular and doing the pop thing in their time, Bert said. Often the ones who were disparaged because they were doing the pop thing were authors who were writing for women when serious prestige classics were the domain of expensively educated white men. The professor hopes students will gain not only a deeper appreciation for Swift, but a new set of tools for literary and cultural analysis and a greater engagement with authors beyond the pop star. If I were not able to connect Taylor's catalog to various other older works of literature, I wouldn't be teaching this class, Bert said. But I also wouldn't be teaching this class if I didn't really love her songs and find her worthy of sustained, critical attention. She really is that good.

Are we playing Name That Tune on this edition of Gatewave's Best of the Web? Well, sort of. If you're a video gamer, or if you've got anyone in your world who is, you might recognize that song. It's from Super Mario. Our next story is about the rhythmic world of Koji Kondo, Maestro of Mario. His work for Nintendo has created some of the world's most recognizable melodies. The secret? He says honesty. Gene Park writes for WashingtonPost.com. Koji Kondo didn't know what to expect when looking down a list of music added into the National Recording Registry. The 62-year-old Nagoya, Japan native didn't know what kind of music drew the attention of the Library of Congress. Then he saw the names: Billie Holiday, Woody Guthrie, Miles Davis, Aretha Franklin, John Lennon, Imagine, The Girl from Ipanema. I was just like, that's a famous song. That's a more famous song. That's an even more famous song, Kondo told the Washington Post in an interview through an interpreter. The more I looked, the more I realized that all of these incredibly well-known songs are in that catalog. Kondo stands out on the list of luminaries. His work is the only video game composition selected for the Library of Congress, added last year in a collection of sound recordings that are culturally, historically, or aesthetically significant to life in the United States. It is, after all, the theme to Super Mario Brothers, the video game that laid the foundation of the medium and industry. You're listening to Best of the Web, right here on Gatewave. We're audio for independent living. The first six notes are embedded into the DNA of generations. You hear them in your head right now with that snappy syncopated rhythm. Those six notes were an earworm well before their decades of repeat playthroughs. Super Mario Brothers released in 1985, and just 1 year later, Paul McCartney was humming the tune. The Beatle was on tour in Japan when he learned that Kondo and Mario's creator, Shigeru Miyamoto, were in attendance. He asked to bring the two game creators backstage. He and his wife, Linda McCartney, approached the gentleman, and the first noises that escaped their lips were those same six notes. Kondo recalls it as an incredible moment. Earlier this month, Kondo was inducted as the first video game composer into the Academy of Interactive Arts and Sciences Hall of Fame at the industry's DICE Summit in Las Vegas. The event gathers many gaming executives and creatives to discuss the state of the industry and the medium. More than music, Kondo sculpted the soundscape for video games as audio director and engineer for Mario, from the bling of collecting coins, as ubiquitous a sound for cash as ka-ching, to the elastic boing of a jump. He quickly turned to composing songs for The Legend of Zelda, another Nintendo title that, in 1986, transformed the medium again. Kondo and other sound engineers in the industry laid the groundwork for chiptune music today. And for years, Kondo's melodies have evolved past primitive sound chips to be performed worldwide. In Rio de Janeiro, the carnival holiday inspires parades that only play Mario music. Kondo's melodies are now performed by symphonies worldwide, including the orchestrated score for last year's blockbuster, The Super Mario Brothers Movie, composed by Brian Tyler with Kondo's collaboration. Atonal beeps and bloops were evolving into synthesized waveforms and eventually fully orchestrated scores, says Tyler, also composer of the Fast and Furious franchise, while presenting the Hall of Fame Award to Kondo. Many composers across a breadth of genres, from film soundtracks to popular rock acts, now count Kondo-san's work as among their greatest inspirations, including myself. Despite such a legacy, 62-year-old Koji Kondo is a humble man. When asked what he hopes people will think of his legacy, he wasted no time answering. The thing I would be most happy with is if they weren't looking at the music in and of itself, Kondo said. Rather, focus on the music and how it enhances the gameplay.
If they come away with the music making their gaming experiences more fun, that would make me more happy than anything. With hundreds of millions of games sold, Mario is history's best-selling video game franchise, effectively making Kondo one of history's most popular interpreters of several international genres, including American ragtime and big band sounds, Brazilian bossa nova, and Romani and Latin jazz. The music of Mario packaged jumping jazz and world music into a rudimentary Nintendo Entertainment System sound chip. Kondo would work out a melody in advance, then program the notes for each channel to produce a similar sound, a confluence of music theory and computer code. Like many of Nintendo's legacy creators, Kondo is still hard at work for the company. He doesn't feel age slowing him down one bit. If anything, the passage of time has hardened his confidence. These days, he spends his free time taking walks in nature, armed with an iPad and headphones. He loves to be surrounded in sound with immersive audio programs. Like the heroes of his games, he's on a journey to discover the rhythms of the world around him. It's really like I'm being accompanied on my walks with a full orchestra, and that's just a lot of fun, Kondo said. I think many people would want to have their individual soundtracks that accompany them as they move through life. Do you use cash or credit when you buy things? From BusinessInsider.com, an article about how cash is no longer king. Author Lloyd Lee asks the question, why are we still printing so much money? A majority of payments in the U.S. are made through credit and debit cards. Yet data going back to 2002 shows that notes in circulation have consistently increased. An economics expert tells Business Insider that cash still remains crucial for certain segments of consumers. When it comes to how Americans prefer to spend their money, cash is actually not king. A 2023 study conducted by the Federal Reserve showed that the credit card was the most preferred payment method for U.S. consumers, making up 31% of all payments. Next was the debit card at 29%, then cash at third, making up 18% of all transactions. That represents a consistent decline in cash payments since the pandemic in 2020, which saw many shifts in consumer behavior, including an acceleration of online shopping. In 2019, 26% of payments were made with cash. The following year, the study showed that cash made up 19% of payments and has not recovered since. But this hasn't stopped the consistent churn of print currency in the United States. Federal Reserve data shows that the volume of currency in circulation has only increased since 2002. Every denomination, including less common banknotes, such as the $2 bill, has increased in circulation, from the humble dollar to the Benjamins. As of December 31st, there were 54.1 billion notes in circulation, compared to 22.9 billion notes in 2002. Cash is still king of some things. Economics experts say that despite increasing reliance on cards, cash remains resilient.

cash also tends to be a preferred payment method for smaller purchases under $10 or hard-to-justify items, referring to guilty pleasures that aren't necessary, like an overpriced water bottle at an airport or cigarettes. In his 2023 study published in the Journal of the Association for Consumer Research, Beschler found that consumers pay with card to remember and cash to forget, because the latter method won't leave a paper trail of their purchases. This pattern is strongest for consumers who diligently track their card spending and occurs because consumers don't want to see records of their unjustifiable spending. Consumer demand and trends in payment methods are not the only reasons the government continues to place print currency orders. Another reason is to replace money already in circulation that has been destroyed. The primary driver for the 2024 fiscal year currency print order was the need to replace unfit notes destroyed during normal processing, the Federal Reserve said. Some experts argue that the Fed should decrease the production of higher denominations, like the $100 bill. Federal Reserve data showed that the denomination is the largest in circulation, with 18.5 billion notes in 2022. The dollar bill comes in second with 14.3 billion notes. However, the Benjamin can cause inconveniences at certain businesses that may be reluctant to accept bigger banknotes because they require more change and verification that they're not counterfeit bills. Everyone almost questions you and your legitimacy for using a $100 bill, Sage Handley, a marketing and research assistant who made a TikTok about the pangs of using a $100 bill to buy lower-priced items, told the Journal. Kenneth Rogoff, professor of economics at Harvard University, told Business Insider in an email that in his research, he's learned that big banknotes are often used in illicit activity. Accommodating the demand for $100 bills is penny wise and pound foolish, he wrote, given its role in facilitating tax evasion and crime. Despite that, about half of that use is going on internationally. We'll close with another story from news.harvard.edu. It's asking the question, did fermented foods fuel brain growth? Clea Simon wrote the story. The study puts fermentation, not fire, as a pivotal point behind our ancestors' increasing cranial capacity. The large, capable human brain is a marvel of evolution, but how it evolved from a smaller primate brain into the creative, complex organ of today is a mystery. Scientists can pinpoint when our evolutionary ancestors evolved larger brains, which roughly tripled in size as humans evolved from the bipedal primates known as Australopithecines. But why did it happen when it did? What spurred that change? That's remained elusive. While some have theorized that the use of fire and the subsequent invention of cooking provided enough nourishment for our larger-brained ancestors to become dominant, a new theory points to a different spark, fermentation. The key to understanding how our brains grew is most likely rooted in what and how we eat, said Aaron Hecht, one of the authors of Fermentation Technology as a Driver of Human Brain Expansion, which has just been published in Communications Biology. Brain tissue is metabolically expensive, said Hecht, an assistant professor of human evolutionary biology. It requires a lot of calories to keep it running, and in most animals, having enough energy just to survive is a constant problem. For the larger brain to survive, something must have changed in their diet. Theories put forward have included changes in what they consumed, or most popularly, that the discovery of cooking gave them more usable calories from whatever they ate. The problem with this theory is that the earliest evidence places the use of fire at approximately 1.5 million years ago, significantly later than the development of the hominid brain. Our ancestors' cranial capacity began increasing 2.5 million years ago, which conservatively gives us about a 1 million year gap in the timeline between brain size increasing and the possible emergence of cooking technology.

0: trilogy, said Catherine L. Bryant, another of the paper's co-authors and currently a researcher at the Institute for Language, Communication, and the Brain at Aix-Marseille Université in France. Some other dietary change must have been releasing metabolic constraints on brain size, and fermentation seems like it could fit the bill. This hypothesis is supported by the fact that the human large intestine is proportionally smaller than those of other primates, suggesting that we adapted to food that was already broken down by the chemical process of fermentation. In addition, fermented foods are found in all cultures and across food groups, from Europe's wine and cheese to Asia's soy sauce and natto, a Japanese soybean dish. For the evolutionary biologist, these are all fertile areas for other researchers to investigate. Her focus is more on how brain circuits have evolved to support complex behaviors, with research on both living humans and dogs. As research progresses, Bryant sees possibilities for a wide range of benefits. This hypothesis also gives us, as scientists, even more reasons to explore the role of fermented foods on human health and the maintenance of a healthy gut microbiome, she said. There have been a number of studies in recent years linking gut microbiome to not only physical, but also mental health. I'm Lucy Scott. We've covered a lot of ground today. I've enjoyed it. I hope you have too. And I hope you'll be back next week for another edition of Gatewave's Best of the Web.
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2: Aria Mia Liberti has been legally blind since childhood, but she's going to make her acting debut in the leading role of Marie Laurie LeBlanc in Netflix's adaptation of All the Light We Cannot See. She landed the part after a global casting search. Despite no formal acting training, she beat out thousands of submissions to secure the role. A doctoral student in rhetoric at Penn State, Liberti received her master's in 2021 from the Royal Holloway University of London as a Fulbright Scholar, and earned her undergraduate degrees in 2020 in philosophy, communication, and political science from the University of Rhode Island. She's also an advocate for disability equity, efforts that have taken her from her small Rhode Island hometown to global forums like the United Nations, UN Women, TEDx, the Thomson Reuters Foundation, and beyond. If you'd like to know more detail about Aria Mia Liberti and her life, you can find it by searching Aria, that's A-R-I-A, Mia, M-I-A, Liberti, L-O-B-E-R-T-I.
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13: And I'm Pete Torpy.
14: This is not an issue of laws. We don't need new laws passed so that we have a right to ride. We need enforcement for the laws that are already in place.
13: And as we'll learn in today's episode, sometimes laws aren't good enough in making ride shares accessible to people with guide dogs.
12: Rideshare drivers often deny service to passengers with guide dogs in spite of company policies and laws protecting them. We'll talk with Amy Salger, alumni engagement manager at Guide Dogs for the Blind, and board member Melba Velez-Ortiz about a survey conducted by Guide Dogs for the Blind, highlighting the alarming rise in discrimination and the fight for accessible transportation. And if you're really interested in that topic, on October 15th, there will be a demonstration in San Francisco making a statement that this discrimination is unacceptable. Now for our tip of the week. This week, we have two tips from Amy Salger, one very specific and the other very general.
5: I would actually have two tips. One would be join Guide Dogs for the Blind's community. And my second is you can't control what happens to you, but you can control how you react to it.
6: 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Success, success, success, success, success.
12: Let's start by meeting Amy and Melba.
13: Today we have two guests with us, and I thought maybe we'd introduce them in alphabetical order. So Amy, you want to start? Tell us who you are and what you do.
5: Thank you. This is Amy Salger, and I am the Alumni Engagement Manager at Guide Dogs for the Blind. I am fortunate to work remotely from Iowa, and my first guide dog, Marsala, is around here somewhere taking a little nap. And I work with the Alumni Association, so anyone who has graduated from any of our programs, the Canine Buddy Program, the OMI Orientation Mobility Immersion Program, or our Guide Dog Handler, are part of our alumni. And I get to work with the Alumni Association Board of Directors. And then I also work on getting client feedback and our alumni into the strategic development and planning part of Guide Dogs for the Blind.
13: And you said that you had a guide dog, so I assume that you have a vision issue?
5: I do, and yes, I was diagnosed with Stargardt's disease back when I was 13 years old and quickly went from about 20/20 vision to legally blind in approximately 9 months. Obviously, like any other thing else, it has progressed differently and gotten worse throughout the years. But I have been fortunate. I got paired with Marsala. We've been partners since 2015. So it's been an excellent adventure over the last 9 years.
13: Great. And our second guest is Melba. So Melba, maybe you can tell people who you are and what you do.
14: Well, hello. So my name is Melba Velez-Ortiz. I am a professor of communications in honors at Grand Valley State University in beautiful West Michigan, Allendale, Michigan, to be specific. I was born with retinitis pigmentosa. I was diagnosed when I was about 22 years old, and I became a cane user a few years after that. It wasn't until 2015, just like Amy, that I was approved at the Guide Dogs for the Blind. My application was approved, and I was able to go in and train and work with my spectacular companion and partner, Chad, who is by now known as Professor Chad, because since I get to teach for a living, my dog goes into the classroom as well. By the way, I are also members of the Alumni Association of Guide Dogs for the Blind. We're actually members of the Board of Directors. I've had the privilege of working in the travel team, in the gratitude team, in a number of media content team, and in a variety of contexts. And it's been a joy. And Chad and I have been working together for almost 9 beautiful years.
12: Well, you know, this is really meant as a compliment to the Guide Dogs for the Blind organization. The two of you sound so excited and enthusiastic about having your guide dogs. And we have heard that attitude from many, many people we've spoken to who use guide dogs.
13: And Guide Dogs for the Blind is a great organization if someone is interested in guide dogs. But we have other things in mind to talk about today.
12: Support for Eyes on Success comes from our listeners and corporate sponsors.
13: For more information about airing promotional items on the show, send an email to hosts@eyesonsuccess.net.
12: This week's focus topic is the difficulties people with guide dogs have been experiencing in trying to get services from rideshare providers, as well as a survey that Guide Dogs for the Blind has done on the subject.
13: Not too long ago, we did an episode featuring some people from Uber talking about rideshare and how accessible it was and how well it worked for people who are blind or disabled. But I understand there's also another side to that story, and that's what we're here to talk about today. So maybe, Amy, you can give us kind of an overview of what we'll be talking about.
5: Yeah, I'd absolutely love to. Unfortunately, there is another side, and it's not quite as rosy as what they were able to portray. The reality is, I think a lot of individuals with visual impairment were very excited about Uber's Lyfts. It was providing another way to be able to move around independently, especially when you needed to go a little bit further in things. And one of the things that started coming up, and I don't remember how many years ago it was that people who had guide dogs were starting to get denied their Uber rides. And it was starting to affect a lot of the alumni within Guide Dogs for the Blind as a result of the consistent alumni saying that they were getting denied. One of the project teams that the alumni board decided to focus on was to conduct a survey to get a better sense of what it was that people were experiencing. And that is what we're going to be talking about today. Their results that we came from this survey were very surprising in the sense of how extreme some of these cases and situations were as alumni and as guide dog users. And having already heard people getting denied, we were not completely surprised. But at the same time, there definitely were some results that were very shocking.
13: And as you say, the results were kind of surprising. I mean, I think the general attitude is, from people's perceptions, is that, oh, you know, Uber takes anybody, that's part of their rules and regulations. So unless you're one of the people who has experienced an issue, you may not be aware of the issues.
5: That is correct. That was one of the biggest things we found, is that the general population is completely unaware of the denial situation that is going on. And there's a multitude of factors that address this or that are impacted. And we're going to talk about how it impacts the alumni individually, but, you know, it's more than just the idea of it goes against a person's civil rights. It's how it affects us emotionally, psychologically, socially, economically, which are some of the results we'll talk about.
12: So just to put this in perspective a little bit, you obviously had a whole lot of people responding to your survey. Did you get a feel for the frequency with which people are denied ride shares because they have a guide dog?
14: Yes, 83% of all of our respondents, and that's overwhelming evidence, reported not just being denied every once in a while or, you know, one time, but regularly. That's what our study uncovered.
12: 83%?
14: 83%.
12: Wow.
14: And that's a staggering number because, again, it's not as though they're reporting a one-time denial either. 83% of our respondents said this happens to me fairly often.
13: And what was interesting, we read the report that you sent us to review beforehand. And what was interesting is it wasn't just that they missed a ride and they called another Uber and someone picked them up, but it dramatically affected their interactions with other professionals, say medical professionals, where they had to get to an appointment on time, or, you know, it was pretty disruptive to them, right?
14: Absolutely. And there were three general categories where we found the greatest impact. Please keep in mind also, we're not the first one to look into this issue. Guide dogs themselves, back in 2022, had partnered with the American Federation for the Blind, and they started a tally, pretty much a database of denials. But the thing is, as a researcher, I know that numbers only tell part of the story. oftentimes, when you really get to the true impact of a phenomena, of an issue, is when people are able to express those things in words. So we didn't want to just compile a bunch of numbers regarding denials, although that is very worrisome. What we wanted to do was find out how in the world this affects someone who has to go through this. Three general areas we found. Psychological impacts were by far the most prominent. And these vary from severe feelings of anxiety to talk about trauma. The word trauma came up time and time again in regards to describing what it's like to be denied on a regular basis. Frustration, feelings of degradation, demoralization, worry, and even stress. Because when we think about the denial, when it happens so often, it's not that you suffer at that moment, but over time, you begin to worry about the denial before it ever happens again. So you're carrying this stress with you at all times. And so psychological impacts were the most prevalent. But there were also economic impacts, just as you're describing. People are missing out on job interviews. People are missing out on other economic opportunities related to their jobs and related to side gigs and all other kinds of things. People are being asked to pay for Uber Pet, to pay a higher price for a ride when our guide dogs are the equivalent of a wheelchair in many regards. So there should not be an onus on us to pay more for that service. And lastly, and very worrisome as well, there's lots of social impacts around these denials. People who live independently want to attend weddings. They want to get to social events. But if you don't have reliable transportation, over time, you start staying home a little bit more. And that feeling of isolation for people who are visually impaired is already something that we struggle with every day. Imagine how magnified it becomes when you now realize you really don't have a reliable way to join your community and partake in these kinds of activities.
13: Well, it's interesting, as you say, the 83% and numbers don't tell the whole story by a long shot. There are many more aspects to this that the numbers don't convey that are very important.
14: And the words are gut-wrenching. I'm not generalizing these examples, but I'm giving you a few of the anecdotes that our participants shared with us. We had reports of physical violence against our guide dog handlers, you know, people wanting to remove them physically from a car. We had reports of drivers offering to put the cars in the dogs in the trunk for the duration of the ride. We had reports of people who, for instance, one that I really got to my heart was someone who reported that their mother was in a retirement community and she didn't have access to transportation, and the person was living independently. And so the only way to get to her location was with this rideshare denial because there wasn't a bus access to that. And to hear people say that this person has more or less decided they're not going to visit their mother as often because they don't have a reliable way to get there. It's heart-wrenching, and not just for the guide dog user, but for the mother. I mean, this impacts the whole community when we put these barriers in front of regular citizens who just want to live their lives.
12: So when we were talking to the representatives from Uber, they made it very clear that Uber has a policy that drivers must take guide dogs. And I assume Lyft and other services have similar policies. But this obviously isn't totally doing the trick. Did you come up with any recommendations or suggestions of how this could be improved?
5: The focus of the survey was to have it be educational, to provide people with the information of the fact that these situations are going on. The purpose for the survey was not to, you know, look at legal action or anything like that. However, because of the significant impact that the denials are having on our alumni, individuals from Guide Dogs for the Blind have had conversations with Uber and have talked with them about these things. And Uber did make some minor changes, but unfortunately, there really wasn't much in regards to the enforcement of how to handle this when someone does deny a ride. So they're still trying to have some of those conversations and trying to improve it, but it does remain an issue. We actually just had a friend 2 days ago who went to get picked up from the airport and was denied a ride at that time. So the issue is becoming more and more. And like I said, we're trying to educate people because that's where those changes can start to occur.
13: So you said that a number of guide dog users have voiced their feedback to Uber, but that's kind of anecdotal evidence. And I'm wondering if you've shared this report with Uber themselves directly and had any feedback from that.
5: That I cannot completely comment on. We have provided the results to all of our alumni. I believe that our marketing team did also share this with Uber. I also believe that the couple of individuals who have been working on this have shared it. The other thing that is going on is Lynn Dubinsky, who is one of our vice presidents. She has been working and collaborating with other guide dog schools as well, because obviously this is not just Guide Dogs for the Blind alumni who are being impacted. This is other guide dog users as well as other service dogs. It's, you know, there's other types of service dogs as well that are experiencing the same thing. And so there is working on some collaboration of trying to continue to promote change. One of the things that has come out from this as well as department is that the DOJ has asked for people to file their complaints with them, and they have a very easy way for that to happen. We've continually worked on providing that information to our alumni as well, so that in addition to filing the complaint with that particular rideshare organization, they are also able to file it with DOJ to where other actions can continue to be documented.
12: How would somebody get in touch with the Department of Justice?
5: We actually have that information on our website. If someone were to go to www.guidedogs.com, there is a link there that provides, in relation to the rideshare survey, it gives all of the rideshare survey information, as well as gives that information as to being able to connect to DOJ and file that complaint.
13: Well, I'm glad you mentioned that. That was going to be my next question, was what suggestions you have for individuals to, you know, assist with this problem, make people more aware of the problem, because unless people are aware of a problem, they're not going to fix it. Are there any other suggestions you have for people along those lines?
5: Talking with people is one of the ways. Also, I've had a couple of presentations lately where, in just discussing the advantages of working with a guide dog and how that's positively impacted my life, I was also able to bring up the fact of the denials that were going on. And so many people are also very shocked. Again, they're not aware of it. And so that helps educate, which then can allow, I know some people just in the general population have started to have conversations with rideshare drivers and, you know, began to try to address it that way too, and have obviously found a combination of where people would say, oh no, I would pick up those dogs without any issue, and others who say, well, and then had allowed for that conversation to happen.
14: As a guide dog user, I've engaged in those conversations as well. Of course, we have to remember that these also can exert a certain amount of energy on the part of guide dog users. And so on their study as well, many of our participants commented on how exhausting it is to have to screenshot all the details of a driver in case they will deny you, and having to keep track of all of those things, having to get on the phone and be put on hold, and having to, you know, organize yourself and plan ahead, knowing that you might get denied two or three times before you can get to your destination. And so having to get up that much earlier, or having to call for transportation much earlier. So doing a lot of these things does take a toll on people, but it is important because this is not an issue of laws. We don't need new laws passed so that we have a right to ride. We need enforcement for the laws that are already in place. In California, it used to be that these rideshare companies would designate themselves legally as technology companies. And for that reason, they're not subject to these fairness laws and equity laws. But the moment that they're considered or designated a transportation company, then all of these guarantees and protections become that much more relevant. So from a political perspective, from an advocacy perspective, that's also something we should consider. To what extent can we hold these companies accountable as transportation companies and not simply as technology companies?
13: So we've talked about this issue, and it's clearly a problem for a number of people. And we've talked about, you know, how to remedy the problem in the long term and what people can do to help with that effort. I'm wondering if there are any suggestions you have for people, knowing that the problem exists, kind of minimizing the disruption and angst in their life. I mean, I'm thinking, you know, they can't really pick an Uber driver, their favorite driver. Can they call ahead of time to check to see if the driver will take a dog? Or what other ways might there be to ameliorate the situation?
5: So that's a really interesting question for numerous reasons. And there are some people who do choose to put in their profile that they have a guide dog. There are people who will identify that after a driver has been willing to accept the call for the ride. However, there's been people who will accept it knowing that a service dog will be there, pull up, and then take off and deny. So although, yes, there are those, definitely those steps that can help in certain situations, it is also still happening that people are accepting that they will do that and then they will take off once that they are there. And that's where Melba was talking about one of the recommendations that we encourage anyone who's calling for a ride is to note the driver, try to take a picture of the car as it's pulling up, any type of documentation that they're able to have so that they can accurately file that complaint.
10: Is there anything we missed?
5: One thing that I was thinking about as we were talking, well, actually two things. One was in regards to PTO, that question about like doing something else. I'm sure there could be some people who might be listening to this go, well, okay, you know what, if you have all these issues with rideshare, Lyft, just take a bus or a taxi or this or that. And as Melba pointed out in one of her comments, the reality is that those public transportation do not exist everywhere. You know, if you're someone who lives in a highly populated area, it can be difficult to think that, but that is absolutely true. I live in a small town. We have no public transportation. And so, you know, there are many other places and locations that have that same type of thing. And then also, Nancy, you know, you had mentioned earlier of how excited Melba and I are when we talk about our guides. And from your guys' experiences, I think you find that with anyone you talk about who works with a guide dog, just the positive impact that they have on our lives. And there actually are some people who are considering not getting guide dogs because of the rideshare denial issues that are out there right now. So thinking of how people may lose out on that level of independence and sociability just as a result of this issue is very heartbreaking.
14: The way in the world, the physical world we're living in, requires us to depend on these rideshare companies. The bus will probably not get to many of the places you need to go these days. So this is something of a civil rights issue that does impact people severely. And it's something that needs to be addressed. We have a right to ride, and so do our dogs.
13: Well, I thank you for educating our listeners on this very important topic and hopefully raising awareness among people, along with some ideas of how they might deal with this issue and hopefully solve it in the longer term. Thanks.
5: Thank you for having us.
14: Thank you for having us.
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12: Now for this week's final item, how to learn more about Guide Dogs for the Blind and their recent survey about rideshare denials of service, as well as how to contact them.
13: Well, if people are interested in finding out more about the Guide Dogs for the Blind Association, getting a guide dog and things like that, where would you send them?
5: We would send them to our webpage. They can find all of the information on there, www.guidedogs.com. And like I said, they would be able to access the rideshare information. There's information on there about the Alumni Association, and there's information on there about the three different programs that we offer. And something that I think is an important aspect, but Guide Dogs for the Blind does not charge for their services with their clients, regardless of which program you are involved with. It is something that they provide that service to clients without cost. But at the same time, the other really neat fact is that Guide Dogs for the Blind does not receive any state, local, or federal funding. Everything is based completely on donations, fundraisers, estates. So that's another way if you would like to get involved and help support this wonderful mission. There's also information on the website of being able to donate or participate in other ways.
10: And if somebody had a question or a comment, how would they reach the folks at the Guide Dogs for the Blind?
5: There are various opportunities on the website. There's different emails that they can connect to. And the 800 number is 1-800-295-4050. And that goes into our general line, and they'll be able to help direct to the most appropriate person.
10: If somebody wanted to reach either of you, how would they reach you two?
5: This is Amy, and my email address is the simply the first letter of my first name and then my last name. So it is A as in Apple, S as in Sam, A as in Apple, L as in Larry, G as in George, E as in Echo, R as in Robert, at guidedogs.com.
14: And the best way to get a hold of me is through Amy. By all means, if you contact Amy, she'll be able to pull myself or anyone that has expertise in whatever the public needs to know. She's quite wonderful at what she does.
10: Does Guide Dogs for the Blind have a social media presence?
5: Yes, they do. Guide Dogs for the Blind has presence on Facebook, YouTube, LinkedIn, Instagram, and Flickr.
13: And if you activate the link for this episode, which is 2438, you'll find all that information you just heard in the audio at www.eyesonsuccess.net.
10: 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Next week on Eyes on Success, we'll be talking about one of the important stages of creating a guide dog, raising them as puppies. Learn what it is like to raise a guide dog puppy. We'll talk with Lauren Grimditch, puppy raising field manager for Guide Dogs for the Blind, and Jenny Trow, a dedicated volunteer. They will discuss the journey of raising guide dogs, the responsibilities involved, and the rewarding experiences of volunteers who help shape these future heroes.
13: Well, we both learned something from that interview, and we hope our listeners did too. 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
13: And I'm Pete Torpy.
15: I just hope that it helps folks transition with these tools, because I know how intimidating it can be. And the big thing I can share with readers and listeners is take your time. Don't rush this.
13: And we're talking about AI. Today's guest certainly has a lot to tell us about how to use AI more effectively.
12: Artificial intelligence tools like ChatGPT and Gemini and Claude are opening new doors for independence among blind and low vision users. We'll talk with Tony Gebhardt, author of the recently published No Sight Required, A Blind User's Guide to AI, about using screen readers and prompt engineering to navigate daily life and boost workplace productivity. But first, for our tip of the week, this week's tip comes from Tony Gebhardt.
15: If you want to have a photo described to you through your camera roll, maybe from your Instagram or Facebook, or just simply a photo that your son, your daughter, mother, father sent you, what you can do is go to your camera roll and double tap on that photo, go down to share. And if you have the apps installed, I would recommend Be My Eyes. They're really good about this one. You could go down to where it will say Describe with Be My Eyes. Pretty cool little feature. And it pops it open into Be My Eyes and will describe that photo to you in very good detail. And a cool thing is, if you want more information or have a question about that photo, there's an edit box where you can type a question about that photo and click send. And it's like your secretary or a personal friend right there 24/7.
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13: For our listeners who are interested in using AI more effectively, particularly with their screen readers, today's guest is the perfect person to listen to. He's written a book about it, and we'll talk more about it in just a second. But in the meantime, Tony, can you tell us who you are and what you do?
15: Sure. Thank you, Peter. Thank you, Nancy. My name is Tony Gebhardt. I am an assistive technology specialist here in the West Coast. I work day-to-day with folks as young as 18 all the way to retirement and help them get back into the workforce. That's the day job. And then outside of that, I love to write. Gosh, I've been told I'm a jack of all trades. I still don't know what that 100% means, but I develop. I try to find holes in the market and fill it for people who need solutions.
13: And I take it you are visually impaired?
15: I am. I'm totally blind. I've been blind since about 9 years old.
13: So I guess you have a lot of experience working with screen readers and the like. So this ought to be particularly interesting. So let's get right into it then. Tell us about the name of your book and what the purpose of it is, what it covers.
15: The book is called No Sight Required, A Blind User's Guide to AI. And this is the handbook that covers how we approach and look at artificial intelligence, ChatGPT, Gemini, Claude, and others, and how we can apply it practically for us as blind and low vision individuals. You know, we've always run a second job as blind people, and that's the accessible job. That's another thing that's really important within the book, is talking about how we can make the world around us a little bit more accessible to us so that we can be, one, competitive in the workplace, but two, competent alongside our sighted counterparts. And I would say that's really the big purpose of the book is, you know, to fill the gap of, well, how do we approach these tools? How do we apply these tools?
13: And I thought your book was a very good overview and kind of handbook for, first of all, how the various chat services work, like ChatGPT and Claude and Gemini you spoke about, but particularly how to use it with a screen reader, JAWS and NVDA, because it is a little tricky doing that. Sighted people have an advantage when they're looking at that UI.
15: You're absolutely right. And, you know, there is a screen reader ground school chapter that talks kind of the basis of web navigation and how to get through some of these environments using H for headings, E for edit boxes. Because those are the core fundamentals of navigating really the rest of the world when it comes to the internet and it comes to these tools. And it's important that we apply those fundamentals to these tools so we can feel a little safer, we can feel a little bit more courageous when we are in the same space as these AI chatbots.
10: So you just commented that basically all of the navigation commands are the same, whether you're working with AI or some other random website. How is working with AI specifically different from working with some other website using a screen reader?
15: That's a really good question. I'd say there's not a whole lot different other than the fact that it's like you're chatting with somebody. To the contrary, you know, talking with Claude, talking with ChatGPT and getting through these prompts, it's like being in a chat room, almost. You can look at it like that, you know, when those old chat rooms from the early 2000s, you know, AIM and all that. It's got that kind of familiarity to it. And in a lot of ways, that's really just the baseline of it. And then, you know, you take it up a notch afterward when it comes to developing tools, if you're doing it in the terminal, which I did cover a little, or the native app itself. But again, you still have to get into the edit box. You still have to navigate the headings, you know, familiarize yourself with the links and, you know, use elements list or links list to familiarize yourself with where the links are. So it all folds into the fundamentals of navigating a website. And I thought it was very important to make mention of that in the beginning.
13: And sometimes if you can't see the screen, all these headings and edit fields and buttons, it just looks like a big jumble. But you sort of gave the overall structure of what these chat interfaces are like and what to expect and how to use those heading commands and navigation commands very effectively to get to what was important to you.
15: Absolutely. Yeah, 100%. And I guess it's trying to simplify it because there's a lot of that fear still nervousness about using these tools in the community, both blind and sighted. And I felt like it was important to, again, pull the lens back 2020 as far as I could.
13: And it was nice that you started at that very basic level to make sure everybody started with the same tools and at the same place before you went on to more advanced topics. And so in addition to using your screen reader to navigating these UIs, you talk specifically about how to use some of these tools more effectively in terms of prompt engineering and, you know, how to interact with these chatbots. Tell us a little about that and what some of the chapters you covered there were about.
15: Sure. Well, I guess we'll go right out of the gate and talk about chapter 14, which is the prompt library. And this covers everything from learning how to apply alt text, create a simple program that saves notes. I mean, there's a lot. but practicality is very important to me, and especially to my students. And, you know, when you look at it, it's, well, what is, you know, 74-year-old Sally, what does she need for this particular AI? How can she use it with her grandkids? How can she use it at home with her significant other? Can this help her read the mail? Reading a restaurant menu with Gemini Live, you know, being able to share your camera. Also being, you know, able to read a medicine bottle and double check these, you know, pieces of information that, you know, we might otherwise have had to ask a friend, hey, can you read this to me? There's a lot of freedom there. There's autonomy there. And that's where the application shines the most inside chapter 14 and also talking about how to apply it more effectively for someone's independence.
10: So we've been using AI. We think it's a really cool new tool. But for people out there who maybe haven't tried it yet, can you describe why it's so important to get the prompts correct?
15: Sure. You know, I think what has scared people is the idea of prompt engineering, it's like, do I need a degree in this? No, absolutely not. You don't. If we pull the lens back again really quick, these chatbots are known as LLMs, large language models, and they process billions and billions and billions of parameters of text and scenarios and situations. You know, they've been trained on significant data. So when you prompt something, so we'll take ChatGPT for example. A prompt example might be, I am visually impaired. I am giving you a photo that I would like you to describe to me in strong detail. The beginning of that prompt is really important. You let it know that you are visually impaired. It will put that into consideration to be extra helpful about describing something to you. And this is just the tip of the iceberg, but giving context to these AIs helps them understand. It's like you're advocating in a way, but you're engineering your advocacy for this AI to know exactly how to talk to you, how to help you. And that's really where the personalization can begin.
10: One of the great things about these robots is that they have infinite patience. So if you don't phrase the question quite right the first time, you can just tack on some more clarification, rephrase the question over and over and over until you get the answer you're looking for.
15: Absolutely. There's infinite amount of patience. I like how you worded that, Nancy. It comes down to, you know, think of ChatGPT, Gemini, and Claude or Copilot as your secretary, your receptionist, your editor. And this editor doesn't need to sleep, doesn't need to eat, doesn't need a bathroom break, and it will be right there waiting for you, helping you along the way. And I find that to be very helpful for me.
13: And in some sense, it is sort of like talking to people, particularly people who are new and may not know you. If you're talking to a friend and you ask them to describe something, your friend knows you're blind. They'll describe it in a certain way. They know your likes and dislikes, and they'll take that into consideration in their answers. But these chatbots are coming to it with a very blank slate. They don't know you at all until you start interacting. So the more you tell them about you, the more specific you are in your prompt about what you're really looking for, the better answer that you get to your questions.
15: Absolutely spot on, Peter. Yeah, 100%. You are training and getting to know this chatbot to help you with these tasks. And, you know, it's very subjective, of course, for everybody's experience, because some folks may not feel comfortable giving out as much information about themselves. And that's totally okay. At the end of the day, you know your own limits. You have your own boundaries. And you know what that line is so that you don't cross it. However, these chatbots, especially when you have a subscription to them, ChatGPT Plus, Claude Pro, Gemini Pro as well, they implement what's called memories and can remember and be able to cite preferences that you set out for it. And that's also a pretty fascinating part of using these.
13: And the memory is a relatively new thing. It used to be that they would forget everything between chats and you'd totally have to start over again. But I've noticed over the past bunch of months that if I had told it in a previous chat several months ago that I use a screen reader, it knows. It'll say, oh, since you use a screen reader, let me tell you the hotkeys for that. Or if I worked on a certain project, I downloaded some other models, AI models that I could run locally on my machine. And these chatbots know that, oh, since you have this tool, you can solve your problem with this and use it in this manner.
15: Oh, yeah. And, you know, you mentioned AI models and local. I go a little bit into, you know, terminal use with Claude and ChatGPT and stuff like that. And I didn't go too deep into that for this particular book, because I wanted this book to focus more on the practicality and the beginning stages for most folks, but I do touch on it a little bit. And that's another huge plus, is using AI agentically, which means having an AI chatbot be able to perform tasks write out code, help you test and visualize a product. And there's real potential there. And that's something that I'm working on another book for this. I won't say too much there, but there's a lot more to explore with that.
13: And what was great about your book was you gave some very practical examples that you talked about, you know, something your grandmother can use to help her with her shopping list or something, how to prompt that, how to have these tools help you in your daily tasks, your daily life. And then you went on to talk about how to make some fun things, to create some programs like games you want to play or other programs that you wanted these AIs to make for you, even if you don't know anything about coding.
15: Absolutely. And, you know, vibe coding has become more than just a novelty. It was seen as a novelty for the longest time, but as these chatbots have improved and have learned and applied and adapted, it's become significant. And just to give you an example, I designed one called NVDA Coach. That was developed by Claude. I laid out the groundwork and had a vision of what it could look like from the beginning, and it evolved through testing. I'm not a code expert by any means. I'll spare myself from embarrassment of taking a job from a developer. You know, I like to consider myself a program director. I hand the jobs down and the vision down to the developers. And those developers are Claude in this case.
10: I just wanted to point out to our listeners that ultimately it's your product and your responsibility to make sure that it's correct, because no matter how good your prompts are to the AI, you still need to make sure that the output is what you're intending. And if it isn't, you just prompt it to make a change to do what you really want it to do.
15: There you go. Right on the money, Nancy. That's perfect. Yes, exactly. You're the one in control. I think there's a misunderstanding or misinterpretation about the AIs, you know, doing everything for you. And on one side of the leaf, you could argue that. However, on the other side of the leaf, you are the program director. So if you're not prompting it and telling it what to do, where to go, and how it should look, it's not going to do a thing. It won't do anything. It'll sit there in the back room with its headphones on, drowning you out. I try to pass that along as a perspective in the book a little bit, is you're still the one in control. You are the one who is being autonomous. The AI is your tool.
13: It's sort of like working with an intern, you being the manager and the AI being the person working for you, the employee. And I think even not only for people like you and I who use this kind of casually in our day-to-day lives, but even coding professionals are finding AI to do these things. It takes a lot of the grunt work out of doing coding. You know, when you're a professional, you have codes that are thousands of lines long, and to go through each of those and find the interactions, it just takes a lot of time. When you have the high-level view and you want to get something done, you still have to look through all those lines of code. These days, they can improve their productivity by leaps and bounds by having the AI do all that drudgery work.
15: You're absolutely right. It has sped up the process. And I've always felt like I can spend more time having fun and learning. I can have more time learning. I've learned more about this coding and programming and all this from a whole different angle just in the past year of doing this. And it's like, wow, now I don't feel like such a dimwit anymore, because I can have it explained to me like I'm 5 years old, right? You know, how this works, and, you know, get a little walkthrough in the process. And I can have it understand me. You know, it's like having a friend that can help you walk through the problem, help you design it, get it done. And I think that's a gift. But again, it's a perspective.
13: And these tools are changing very quickly and pretty dramatically. They're very different in terms of their capabilities, in terms of what they could do last year versus this year. Every few months, there seems to be something new. So you got to keep abreast of new ways to use these tools and invent new things you can do with them.
15: 100%. Keeping the open mind And, you know, connecting with an assistive technology instructor every once in a while, subscribing to various channel outlets, and listening to the Eyes on Success podcast, of course, to get your up-to-date information. And that's important. You know, you don't have to be

0: okay, that is there to adapt, to be customized, to help. And all you got to do is advocate. And we walk through that in the book.
1: So is there anything else in the book that you wanted to talk about?
0: The way I close the book out is really important. And I think probably one of the bigger, more important piece in my view. And that is piggybacking off what you just said, bravery. Because it's a lot of information in the book, but now it's a playground that is laid out for various reads. You can go back, you can reread sections. You're not going to, you know, everything is set up in a way that is explained from a firsthand perspective. And I want people to take a deep breath and understand that you are not alone in this. There are millions of other people that are trying to figure it out alongside you. And there's plenty of help out there. There's plenty of podcasts, plenty of channels, plenty of outlets that cover this information. And I want to wish everyone in that case that it's going to be okay. I believe in you. This is your life. This is your journey. These tools are not going away. And if we can find a way to adapt to them and let them work in an essential way of providing independence for us. I don't know any more thing that is freeing, that it feels so free, than being able to go through my mail by myself and be able to go to the store and have my Meta glasses tell me what's on the shelf, or being able to describe my partner's beautiful creations to me. That is the most freeing part, and that's what I took away from the book.
1: So for anybody who wants to feel that wonderful sense of independence and the joy of working with these new tools, and they want to learn more about it through your book, where would they get your book?
0: Well, you can get the paper version of the book on Amazon, No Site Required on Amazon, or you can go to nositerequired.com and purchase your format of choice, Word doc. You can get a .docx, you can get a PDF, you can get an EPUB, or you can get an MP3. And you can send me an email if there's ever any troubles. I monitor my mailbox every day, all the time, and answer every email as they come in. So questions are always welcome as well. I love connecting with readers. I love connecting with our community. And I learn something new every time.
1: And what is your email address?
0: My email address is info@tonygebhard.me. That's info@tonygebhard.me.
1: Do you also have a social media presence?
0: I do. Tony Gebhard on YouTube, Instagram, as well as TikTok, where the book is promoted right now. And we will also be revealing some big announcements for the book very soon that pertain to some really cool things. I can't say much. I wish I could. But yes, nositerequired.com and tonygebhard.me.
2: 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Remind us what that is again and where people can obtain that.
0: Oh, sure. NVDA Coach. Yes, it's the free NVDA add-on that is a full tutorial of learning the essential fundamentals of NVDA, and that can be accessed through the NVDA add-on store inside of NVDA. You can read the documentation at tonygebhard.me/NVDA coach, and it is free to download, free to use. And the great thing about that program now is it will produce you a certification upon completion of the training.
2: I think you did a good job of writing that book. It was well laid out, nice examples, very clear for people who are just starting out, and you had some more advanced topics in there with some great examples. Nice job.
0: Thank you. I appreciate that. And I just hope that it helps folks transition with

0: these tools, because I know how intimidating it can be. And the big thing I can share with readers and listeners is take your time. Don't rush this. I wish nothing but the best as it pertains to independent living as well as workplace accommodations.
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2: 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We got the idea for this show when we were preparing an episode from a few weeks ago in which Aaron Spelker said that if he had not been using blindness skills to take notes, he might never have written the book that he wrote. And so we contacted our listeners and we got some great input about times when being blind can actually be to your benefit. So I think you'll be interested in hearing what they had to say.
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3: 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You can find information on accessible art and art education programs for the blind and visually impaired on the web at beyondsight.org or by email coordinator@artbeyondsight.org.
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9: Welcome to the Economist on GateWave. I'm Warren Wexler. In this June 28, 2025 issue of Britain's news magazine, Vaccine Madness, The Economic Consequences of War, and China's New Brand of Ambassadors. First, how to win the peace. Donald Trump gambled, but has he won? He has bombed Iran's nuclear program and immediately imposed a ceasefire on Israel and the Islamic Republic, and without a single American casualty. That is vindication over those who, like this newspaper, feared that Iran would lash out. But the risks were only half the calculus. The other factor was whether America would be able to use a strike to stop Iran from building a nuclear weapon. The best way to accomplish that was a full nuclear agreement forged by Mr. Trump and the involved parties. He can bolster it by pressing the Middle East to solve its problems through trade and investment rather than preparing for wars. Those are daunting tasks, but if Mr. Trump even partially accomplished them, he would have secured a prize that has eluded his predecessors. His efforts should begin with an assessment of how much his 14 bunker-busting bombs and 30 or so cruise missiles damaged three facilities in Iran. Characteristically, Mr. Trump claimed to have obliterated the Iranian program. Within days, he was contradicted by a leaked assessment from the Defense Intelligence Agency that warned that Iran had been set back by only a few months. But it was preliminary and low confidence. It, in turn, has not been contradicted. The furious row now unfolding must not obscure the central truth. Bombing alone was unlikely to verifiably destroy all Iran's facilities and was never going to eliminate Iran's nuclear know-how. Its purpose was to set back the program, or better, persuade Iran that a nuclear weapon was not worth pursuing at all. Regardless of how much damage has been done, Mr. Trump now needs to accept that this insight must be formalized in a nuclear agreement. The president has more than American bombers to help him. His raid was the culmination of a stunning 20-month Israeli campaign that has broken Iran's two-decade strategy to extend its malign influence over the Middle East. Its nuclear program cost tens of billions of dollars, but far from deterring a foreign attack, it provoked one. Iran spent tens of billions more on a network of militias and clients across the Middle East. One purpose was also to deter Israel from attacking Iran. But after being struck by Hamas on October 7, 2023, Israel took Iran's proxy network apart. Having been humiliated, Iran's regime is at a fork in the road. It could chase a bomb, but if this was discovered, the country would be isolated and face another round of attacks. It could also infuriate ordinary Iranians who have endured hardship and repression, even as their taxes have been frittered away by a regime that proved unable to defend them. The alternative is for the military officers who have increasingly elbowed aside the mullahs to conclude that waging a revolutionary struggle against Israel and America is a fight the Republic cannot win, and that their own prosperity and survival would be better served by peaceful engagement. Mr. Trump can influence the regime's choices by offering a nuclear deal in everyone's interests. America should demand that Iran give up its stocks of highly enriched uranium and submit to intrusive international inspections. Iran should be able to enrich uranium to reactor grade, but under tough terms that require it to be part of a consortium of countries working offshore. In exchange, the negotiation should be about lifting European and American sanctions, as well as threats. Do not imagine this will be easy. The urgent question is what became of Iran's 400 kilograms of highly enriched uranium, which was targeted in the American strikes. Nobody trusts Iran to tell the truth, but it will be very hard for the regime to prove what it doesn't have, or for international inspectors to account for every kilogram after such extensive bombing. For its part, Iran trusts nobody, including the inspectors. The negotiations risk getting bogged down in recriminations. That is why Mr. Trump should also change Iran's incentives to go nuclear by trying to set a new direction for the Middle East. Israel is now the region's dominant military power. After October 7th, many Israelis have concluded that survival in a dangerous neighborhood demands the relentless application of violence. Its armed forces strike targets in Lebanon and Syria at the first sign of an emerging threat. Far-right factions in its government want to use this dominance to annex Palestinian territory in Gaza and the West Bank. After its victory over Iran, Israel should turn the page instead, as it did with Egypt after the war in 1973, and as it began to in 2020 when it normalized ties with several Arab states in the Abraham Accords. The aim should now be a similar deal with Saudi Arabia. But that will require a ceasefire in Gaza, Israeli acknowledgement of the principle of two states, and a move away from a permanent state of war. To bring about a nuclear deal and normalization will be very hard, especially for a president with a short attention span and a tendency to improvise. And yet, Mr. Trump has strengths. He dominates the Republican Party, so Benjamin Netanyahu, Israel's prime minister, will struggle to outflank him in Congress. Having helped Israel, Mr. Trump has earned the authority to bang heads together, as he did on the White House lawn on January 24th, when he furiously demanded that Israel observe his ceasefire. If Mr. Trump loses interest, as is all too possible, the alternative will be bleak. If Iran's nuclear program looms once more, Israel will bomb Iran again. But a second or third campaign would be technically and diplomatically harder than the first. Iran would have learned lessons, and the world would lose patience at the repeated use of war as a temporary fix. America, obliged to support Israel even if it did not fight alongside it, would find that the Middle East sucked in military resources and political focus that it wanted to direct towards Asia. Eventually, bombing could come to seem futile, driving a wedge between America and Israel. Mr. Trump gambled. If he is to win, much hard work lies ahead. Next up, vaccine madness. When it comes to vaccines, President Donald Trump's instincts have sometimes been sound. In May 2020, he launched Operation Warp Speed, which came up with inoculations for COVID-19 based on a new mRNA technology at an unprecedented pace and scale. By one estimate, COVID vaccines averted 18.5 million hospitalizations and 3.2 million deaths in America in 2 years. And Mr. Trump wisely got himself jabbed. So why is he now letting his health secretary, Robert F. Kennedy Jr., dismantle the country's vaccine-making ecosystem? Mr. Kennedy is what is known politely as a vaccine skeptic, and impolitely as a crank. He is undermining trust in sensible scrutiny of and incentives to invest in one of modern medicine's greatest wonders. Time and again, he casts spurious doubt on the safety of vaccines. His department has hired a conspiracy theorist to investigate a long-debunked link between vaccines and autism. He warns against the human papillomavirus, I should say the vaccine addressing that virus, which is estimated to have reduced American cervical cancer deaths by 62% in the past decade. As a lawyer, he was involved in a lawsuit against the vaccine maker, Merck. He promised that any profits from it would go to his son, but that hardly erased the conflict of interest. He has scrapped the recommendations that expectant mothers should be vaccinated against COVID, as 120 other countries advise. He called the measles jab a personal choice and urged giving children vitamin A. Several have been hospitalized for liver damage from vitamin A overdoses, and measles is resurgent in America, along with whooping cough, another vaccine-preventable disease. At least 8 people have died this year. Mr. Kennedy's efforts to warp scrutiny of vaccines are equally troubling. This month, he fired all 17 members of a committee that determines which vaccines are recommended and thus funded. A new 8-member committee has less expertise and more doubts. It includes 2 former paid witnesses in legal cases against vaccine makers. Mr. Kennedy insists this will ensure Americans receive safer vaccines. More probably, they will receive fewer. As if all this were not bad enough, he is cutting funding. One step is to cancel federal contracts to develop vaccines for bird flu and HIV. Another is to refuse to support global efforts to roll out vaccines in poor countries, which benefits Americans by limiting the spread of infectious diseases. Alarmingly, he has also some power over a federal scheme that shields vaccine makers from litigation. Vaccines are unusual because they are given not to the sick, but to billions of healthy people. By the laws of chance, many who receive them subsequently fall ill. To prevent vexatious lawsuits from making vaccine production a money loser, many countries have schemes that weigh the evidence and directly compensate those who suffer such things as allergic reactions, nerve damage, or clots. Mr. Kennedy has criticized vaccine liability shields, which make life harder for litigators. If he uses his power to hobble America's scheme, drug firms could pull vaccines from the market, drastically raise prices, or cut back on research. So, his boss faces a choice. Will he let his most eccentric henchmen continue to undermine public health? Or will he show the same good sense he demonstrated when he launched Operation Warp Speed? If Mr. Trump is wise, he will brave the ire of his vaccine-phobic supporters and rein in or sack his health secretary. You're listening to The Economist, produced by Gatewave in New York City. Next up, the economic consequences of war. For the first time in decades, the rich world is embarking on mass rearmament. Wars in Ukraine and the Middle East, the threat of conflict over Taiwan, and President Trump's impulsive approach to alliances have all made bolstering national defense an urgent priority. On June 25th, members of NATO agreed to raise their target for military spending to 3.5% of GDP and allocated an additional 1.5% to security-related items. Spain insisted on a loophole. If they achieve their target in 2035, they will be spending $800 billion more every year in real terms than they did before Russia invaded Ukraine. The boom goes wider than NATO. By one estimate, embattled Israel splurged more than 8% of its GDP on defense last year. Even dovish Japan plans to stump up. Such vast sums could reshape the global economy by squeezing public finances and shifting activity within countries. As politicians sell the benefits of rearmament to voters, many will claim that military spending will bring economic gains as well as security. Sir Keir Starmer, Britain's Prime Minister, promises defense will offer the next generation of good, secure, well-paid jobs. The European Commission says it will bring benefits for all countries. However tempting politically, such arguments are wrong. Using defense spending for economic objectives would be a costly mistake. The most obvious economic consequences of bigger defense budgets will be to strain public finances. Debts are already high, and the financial pressures on government caused by aging populations and higher interest rates are mounting. The average NATO member, excluding America, will need to raise annual defense spending by 1.5% of GDP. As a result, other parts of the budget, such as social spending, will be squeezed, shrinking the peace dividend from the ending of the Cold War. And cutting spending or raising taxes by the full amount is likely to be politically impossible, meaning that many governments will run higher deficits too. Defense spending will therefore tend to raise interest rates and make the public finances more fragile, even as it makes countries safer from their enemies. What are the consequences for growth? Deficit finance spending will provide a Keynesian fiscal stimulus, but it is unlikely to be modest and unwelcome at a time when low unemployment and lingering inflation in the rich world. Moreover, defense spending is costly and lifts no one's living standards directly. Defense research and development, by contrast, could be more beneficial. Publicly funded innovation often has the effect of spurring private innovation. By one recent estimate, when defense R&D accounts for an additional 1% of the industry's value added, its annual productivity growth rises by 8.3%. Just think of the internet or nuclear energy, both of which emerged from military research. Spending on arms will also shift demand around the economy. Politicians hope that it might counter the effects of deindustrialization, but they are likely to be disappointed. Defense production, like much other manufacturing, is now highly specialized and automated, meaning that rearmament is likely to create far fewer jobs than are being lost to new technology or foreign competition. By one estimate, higher defense spending in European NATO countries could create 500,000 jobs, a paltry number when set against the EU's 30 million manufacturing workers. The nature of modern warfare only makes mass job creation less likely. Ukraine shows that a country does not need broad-based industrial policy to prepare for war. Making drones, which are inflicting the majority of casualties on the battlefield, is relatively simple. And the more artificial intelligence becomes important, say in guiding and operating those drones, the fewer jobs are created on assembly lines and the more rents accrue to tech firms. Big defense budgets will present governments with trade-offs between security, efficiency, and equity. As budgets grow, local officials, companies, and unions may all clamor for the money to flow their way. But giving in would be a mistake. One of the problems with Europe's defense spending is that too many countries want to make their own hardware. EU countries operate 12 types of battle tanks, for example, whereas America produces only one. Duplication is wasteful and hinders armies from being able to work together. Governments have no duties more important than keeping their citizens safe. The fragility of the public finances means that they will need to be as efficient as possible in how they spend taxpayers' money. Splashing the cash on favored social spending. To make a success of rearmament, governments will need to make an honest case to voters for spending for security's sake. If they look to accomplish everything with a single budget, they will do nothing well. There is no point in boosting growth if the consequences are to be invaded. We go on to China's new brand ambassadors. Ask a Westerner for an example of a successful Chinese consumer goods brand, and until recently, most would have struggled. Although China is the world's premier manufacturing power, it has long lagged behind when it comes to imaginative homegrown retail brands and products, even as its factories have cranked out vast numbers of them for foreign companies. This is now changing. Innovative Chinese brands are popping up everywhere. Consumers and investors around the world stand to benefit. From Stockholm to Sydney, the electric car gliding silently by is increasingly likely to be Chinese. Mixiu, a purveyor of ice cream and cold drinks, has dethroned McDonald's as the world's largest fast food chain by number of outlets. It is expanding in South America, as is Meituan, a Beijing-based delivery app. Chaji, a chain of tea shops, is on track to have at least 1,300 stores outside China by the end of 2027, mainly in Southeast Asia. A few years ago, it had barely any. And Pop Mart, a Chinese toy maker, has created a buzz worthy of Disney around its strange grinning, or are they grimacing, nine-toothed dolls called Labubus. Fans include Rihanna, a pop star, and Sir David Beckham, a retired footballer. Western shoppers have bought goods made in China for decades, but these were largely made for and designed by foreign firms. More recently, internet retailers such as Shine and Temu have won over customers with cheap, cheerful clothes and consumer goods while downplaying their Chinese origins. Chinese brands were long seen as poor quality, unimaginative, and unfairly subsidized. Scandals around food safety and labor standards did not help. New firms are now overturning those old assumptions. Many happily advertise their roots. The logo of Chaji shows a Peking opera singer in full headdress. The firm's name derives from Farewell, My Concubine, a traditional Chinese opera. Black Myth Wukong, one of the most successful video games ever, features the Monkey King from Journey to the West, a 16th century novel. Many brands now compete on quality as well as price. Chaji's drinks can be as costly as Starbucks. Chinese EVs offer dazzling entertainment systems as well as low prices. Pop Mart's toys can cost as much as $835. In the past, Chinese firms typically succeeded by learning to replicate Western products cheaply. Now they are accumulating valuable intellectual property of their own, and though state media outlets laud Labubus, the government does little to subsidize these new consumer firms, with the exception of electric car makers. Indeed, China's capital markets, which are tasked with nurturing technologies to beat America, are stacked against them. Consumer firms have received only 3% in 2 years. Chip makers have taken five times as much. The rise of Chinese consumer brands is good for shoppers everywhere. They now have a wider array of innovative products to choose from, Investors, too, should welcome the sight of oddly mesmerizing dolls and the taste of red bean ice cream. Investing in Chinese technology companies has long been politically hard because of security worries on both sides. If DeepSeek, China's breakthrough AI firm, were to go public, American investors would be unlikely to get a piece of the action. And TikTok is still stuck in legal limbo. But handbags and hot drinks are harmless. Even as the trade war erupted in April, Chagee went public in New York, raising more than $400 million to fuel its global expansion. Many more brands have listed in Hong Kong or plan to do so. Western firms will have to wake up and smell the bubble tea. Within China, the premium that foreign brands command for being foreign is eroding. In the future, they will need to try harder to understand Chinese customers' particular tastes. Some may even do deals with inventive Chinese partners to gain insight and inspiration. These are still the early days. But competition from China may eventually push Disney, Mattel, and other Western mega brands to new heights of creativity. Chinese brands' westward journey, like the Monkey King's, could bring lavish rewards. When we resume, we will be reading the Buy Invitation column, which this week features Ban Ki-moon and Helen Clark. Ban Ki-moon was Secretary General of the United Nations from 2007 to 2016. Helen Clark was Prime Minister of New Zealand from 1999 to 2008 and head of UNDP from 2009 to 2017. Both are members of the Elders.

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I'm Warren Wexler. 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We resume with the buy invitation column. This from Ban Ki-moon, former Secretary General of the United Nations, and Helen Clark, former Prime Minister of New Zealand. When the Charter of the United Nations was signed, 80 years ago this week, President Harry Truman stressed that the document's value lay only in the will of governments to use it. The job, he said, will tax the moral strength and fiber of us all. That was perhaps more evident in 1945. Today, the world seems to have forgotten what is required for multilateralism to function and why. Opting for peace over war may seem obvious, but it took the horror of two world wars to find agreement on how to maintain that peace. In the post-war era, countries did exert their moral strength to varying degrees to cooperate in building a world of much greater peace, prosperity, and respect for human rights. That world is as far from perfect, but much progress has been made. Conflicts continue, but there has been no Third World War. No nuclear weapon has been used in conflict since 1945. Even at the height of the Cold War, countries came together to eradicate smallpox. In 1987, the Montreal Protocol was adopted, reversing the destruction of the ozone layer. Multilateral initiatives have helped reduce the number of children dying before their fifth birthday by 60% since 1990. The long-fought promotion and protection of rights, particularly those of women, has transformed lives everywhere. And more recently, in 2015, the Sustainable Development Goals and the Paris Agreement on Climate set out agendas to end poverty for good and protect the planet. These achievements are worth celebrating. Yet we find ourselves at a juncture at which celebration feels absurd. The UN is slipping into dysfunction as some of its traditional champions, notably the United States, retreat from multilateral cooperation, cut funding, and disregard the rule of law when it suits them. The absence of Truman's moral strength is nowhere more glaring than at the UN Security Council. Largely due to its veto-wielding five permanent members, the Council has failed to prevent many conflicts over the decades. Worse still, its permanent members have been directly involved in several of those conflicts, from Iran to Ukraine and beyond. Today, the Council stands paralyzed to prevent what many see as genocide in Gaza. It faces a further test in responding to the Israel-Iran crisis. It is thus unsurprising that global public opinion of the wider UN is deteriorating. Having served the organization at its highest levels, we understand these concerns. We know the UN needs reform, and we know how difficult that can be. But its strongest critics are sometimes those who make both its effectiveness and its reform more difficult: its member states. We are acutely aware of the UN's over-reliance on powerful states, the results of which are devastating. The world must seize this moment of crisis to reorient the UN away from the preferences of a minority and towards better serving all states. The organization does not have to be held hostage by a few countries. In fact,
There are many recent achievements showing that international agreement can be found with or without particular countries. Last month, the World Health Assembly adopted an historic pandemic agreement, a feat of determination by a government committed to multilateral cooperation. A resolution paving the way towards a global treaty on crimes against humanity was finally adopted in November, despite repeated attempts at derailment by Russia. The Pact for the Future, agreed by the UN General Assembly last September, holds enormous potential for multilateral action on issues ranging from AI governance to climate. Perhaps most urgently, momentum has been building towards Security Council reform, with the Pact for the Future committing the General Assembly to a process involving that expansion. In parallel, the UN Secretariat needs to restore its critical role in mediating crises. Member states must support this role rather than buying into a free-for-all in which regional and global powers set the terms for political settlements. The stakes are high. A world war today could wipe out humanity. Yet the states able to reduce nuclear risks are expanding their arsenals and eroding the taboo against nuclear use through the exchange of barely veiled threats. We also believe that the next UN Secretary General must be a woman. A continuing succession of men at the top is counterproductive to what the organization is seeking to achieve. Sharing power and responsibility between men and women is crucial to a stable and united future. Alongside meaningful UN reform, there is also widespread support for transforming the international financial architecture. Urgent consideration must be given to equitable global tax reform, the alleviation of crippling debt, and new approaches to financing global public goods. The case for an improved UN is clear, but a rushed reform process driven by funding cuts rooted in ideological distaste for the UN's principles will not improve the organization or the world. As the second Secretary General Dag Hammarskjöld said, this UN was not created in order to bring us to heaven, but in order to save us from hell. It was born from a global yearning to counter authoritarianism. It is unsurprising that in today's world, certain leaders want to see the UN on its knees and to shrug off what they see as the tedious constraints of the rule of law. For others, this is a moment that demands their moral strength and fiber. Without it, we risk a world of unchecked poverty, unprecedented conflict, repression, disease, famine, and poverty. A world which would be unrecognizable even to Harry Truman in 1945. We go on now to the lead article in the United States section of The Economist. I bombed Iran. The most important military decision undertaken by President Donald Trump was fittingly one of opportunity and instinct. During his first term in office, hawkish advisors like John Bolton counseled the president to bomb Iran's nuclear enrichment facilities. But Mr. Trump did so only after a successful Israeli campaign left Iran severely weakened with few air defenses and diminished proxy forces. It was an operational success, executed flawlessly. Stealth bombers flew undetected into Iran and dropped massive ordnance penetrators on three nuclear facilities. Not a shot was fired against them. The diplomatic coup came not long after. After a face-saving salvo against an American base in Qatar, telegraphed in advance and easily intercepted, Iran agreed to an American-brokered ceasefire with Israel.
Whether the biggest foreign policy gamble of Mr. Trump's presidency is paid off will remain unclear. If Mr. Trump has really managed, as he claimed, the obliteration of the Iranian nuclear program and secured peace in the Middle East, it would be a legacy-defining success. But the Islamic Republic has vexed American presidents ever since the revolution of 1979. It may continue to do so. Multiple American outlets have reported, based on intelligence sources, that the bombs dropped on Iran's burled nuclear sites destroy the entrances, but not the enrichment facilities themselves. Other reports suggest the damage was more extensive. Both Marco Rubio, the Secretary of State, and Pete Hegseth, the Defense Secretary, said that the targets were destroyed. Asked about it himself at the NATO conference taking place at The Hague in the Netherlands, Mr. Trump seemed to admit some doubts before reassuring himself. The intelligence says, "We don't know it. It could have been very severe, but I think we can take the we don't know." It was very severe. It was obliteration. The other looming problem is the whereabouts of Iran's 400-kilogram stockpile of highly enriched uranium. This had been under inspection by the International Atomic Energy Agency. Its director now says they have no information about its location. America may have to intervene again if Iran's nuclear ambitions remain. Iran may also act on its own to stop a reestablished enrichment program, breaking the fragile ceasefire. Having followed the country's lead once, Mr. Trump may elect to do so again. How much political capital he has gained at home is also uncertain. In the past, presidents have seen swells in approval after successful military actions abroad. Barack Obama enjoyed a burst of popularity after special forces tracked down and killed Osama bin Laden in 2011. But Mr. Trump did not garner such appreciation after the operation that killed Abu Bakr al-Baghdadi, the Islamic State leader, or the drone strike that killed Qassem Soleimani, a top Iranian general, in 2020. The inescapable reality of American politics is polarization. Because YouGov, the pollster for The Economist, happened to be polling Americans just as news of the Iranian strike was emerging, we witnessed this in action. Just before the strike, roughly 40% of Republicans said they supported bombing Iran. Just after the strike, this support leapt to 70%. Similarly, 25% of Democrats supported the strike before it happened. Afterwards, this dropped close to 5%. Among Republican elites, the president's actions settle a dispute that had been emerging. Mr. Trump had struck Syria in retaliation for Bashar al-Assad's use of chemical weapons in 2018, assassinated Mr. Soleimani in 2020, and recently approved bombing Houthi missile sites in Yemen. But the buildup to the Iranian strikes, some of the most influential voices in the MAGA coalition, such as Tucker Carlson and Steve Bannon, lobbied against them. There also seemed to be objections from administration officials like Tulsi Gabbard, the Director of National Intelligence, and Vice President J.D. Vance. The isolationist wing of the party had been emboldened by the president's hard-nosed attitude towards Ukraine, but its attempt to influence the president on the Middle East failed spectacularly. Mr. Trump even publicly mused about regime change. Elected Democrats are, for their part, grudgingly giving credit to the president for degrading Iran's capacity to develop a nuclear weapon. But they simultaneously complain that Mr. Trump took action without notifying Congress.
They are right that the Constitution spells out that it is Congress's power to declare war, and the War Powers Act of 1973 is supposed to limit the president from conducting military engagements without clear congressional authorization. Unfortunately, precedent is against them. Presidents of both parties have routinely made military deployments without congressional consent, such as Mr. Obama striking Libya in 2011 or Bill Clinton intervening in Kosovo in 1999. The political reality is that the public will not turn against Mr. Trump on grounds of legal procedure or constitutional frailty. Many have attempted to sketch out a Trump doctrine in foreign policy, mostly unsuccessfully. Sometimes, America First means that the country is so emaciated that it cannot afford its traditional alliances or past military adventurism. The defense of Ukraine is a burden, one that expends munitions that America needs to preserve, risks World War III, and cannot continue unless America reaps a reward in the form of mineral sales. And yet America First sometimes means that the country should be able to project military force around the world at will. Mr. Trump operates stochastically, flitting between world views. One moment, America is a world hegemon to the delight of the neoconservatives. The next, it is one of the few great powers entitled to spheres of influence to the delight of the isolationists. There are through lines, especially a preference to declare immediate victory, but these are psychological and gestural. The diplomatic corps in Washington is constantly engaged in collaborative psychoanalysis of a single man. One liberating mantra that they have alighted on is that Mr. Trump's thinking is a mystery, not a secret. It cannot be carefully extracted by rational inquiry. It can only be revealed. You're listening to The Economist on Gatewave, audio for independent living. Next up, New York City. Socialism for thee. Looking a bit shell-shocked, Andrew Cuomo, New York's former governor, conceded to Zohran Mamdani in New York City's Democratic mayoral primary on June 24th. Until recently, even the most enthusiastic Mamdani supporter could not have imagined that the 33-year-old Democratic Socialist, who until a few months ago was little known outside the neighborhood in Queens that he represents as a legislator in Albany, would topple one of the biggest names in New York politics. Confirmation of the result will come once all ranked choice votes have been counted, which will take place in mid-July. The debate over what the result means for the city and for the Democratic Party won't wait. One way of interpreting this result is as a battle between left and center, in which the center cannot hold. Mr. Cuomo is a business-friendly centrist. The people and the money behind him reflect this. He won endorsements from aging Democratic heavyweights such as Jim Clyburn, a congressman, and Bill Clinton. His donors included Bill Ackman, a hedge fund trader who also supported Donald Trump, and Mike Bloomberg, a former mayor who donated $8.3 million to Mr. Cuomo's super PAC. On the other side is Mr. Mamdani, a fan of solidarity and free buses. He wishes to put city-run supermarkets in areas without them. He wants to tax the rich. He is a vocal critic of Israel's war in Gaza, which endears him to some New Yorkers and alienates others, but which says little of his ability to oversee the city's 10,000 sanitation workers, 36,000 cops, or battle its innumerable rats.
he has been ambivalent about whether the Intifada should be globalized. Support from the Working Families Party, a small progressive party, was useful too. A second way to interpret the result is less about ideology than campaigning. Mr. Mamdani is good at it, both online and off. Mr. Cuomo ran like somebody who first campaigned in 1982, which in fact he did. Days before the election, Mr. Mamdani walked the length of Manhattan, 21 kilometers, that's 13 miles, from the top of Inwood down to Washington Heights, a largely Dominican immigrant enclave, through the Upper West Side with its dutiful progressive voters, across Times Square, and finally to Battery Park, grabbing slices of pizza as he strolled. Mr. Mamdani said he had 46,000 volunteers who blanketed the city. Mr. Cuomo rarely campaigned outside orchestrated rallies in union halls or black churches.

is. Mr. Cuomo is twice his opponent's age, but by the standards of many centrist Democrats, is a sprightly 67. Democratic primary voters are to the left of the electorate as a whole, even in New York. But they are also fed up with the generation of leaders that has lost to Donald Trump twice and yet clings on. This election was about that, too. Precinct-level results show that Mamdani did best in areas with the highest share of millennials. The contest is not over yet. Having fallen for Mr. Mamdani, the Democratic Party could find that the prize of running America's biggest city slips out of its hands. In November's election, he could face Mr. Cuomo, running as an independent, and the incumbent, Eric Adams, who won as a Democrat but is one no longer. Mr. Mamdani would start that race with an advantage. But the rest of New York City might not agree with Democratic primary voters about the wisdom of handing an annual budget of $116 billion to someone who is great on TikTok. At least one prominent New York Republican will be delighted, though. President Donald Trump might not mind having a pro-Intifada socialist, 33-year-old radical, governing New York as his foil for the next 3 years, says Jesse Arm of the Manhattan Institute, a think tank. Next up, one big, beautiful bill. Please tax us. The American Hospital Association, the AHA, may be the only trade group in Washington that is lobbying against a proposed tax cut for their members. Congressional Republicans' One Big Beautiful Bill Act is undergoing late revisions ahead of the Senate's self-imposed July 4th deadline. A particularly contentious area involves provider taxes, obscure levies raised against hospitals, nursing homes, and other medical offices. On the face of it, cutting those taxes sounds like good news for hospitals. But the levies are a financing gimmick used to fund Medicaid, a health program for the poor, and for funneling money to hospitals. The AHA's president wants the tax cuts, warns the tax cuts that are so severe they could close rural hospitals. The scheme arises from the fact that Medicaid's cost is split between states and the federal government, with Washington roughly doubling however much states spend. To finance their part, states tax hospitals. The hospitals then receive much, if not all, of that money back for providing Medicaid services. Because the federal government ends up double matching that spending, states rarely have to chip in anything. For example, thanks to the hospital tax in Arizona passed in 2020, the state has managed to increase payments to hospitals by over $1 billion without spending any state money. This maneuver's importance varies by state, but has grown over time. The taxes are entirely legal, but they are the bete noir of budget hawks as they seek to incentivize states to keep costs down. The whole thing is such a financial shell game, says Brian Blaze, who has advised Donald Trump on health care. It's a perverse set of financial incentives and just terrible public policy. The latest version of the bill in the Senate would place stricter limits on provider taxes in the states that have expanded Medicaid under the Affordable Care Act from 6% of patient revenues to 3.5%. It would also scrap taxes imposed on insurers that administer Medicaid revenue. The bill passed the House last night, and next week I'm sure that The Economist will have something to say about it, well worth looking at. Thank you for listening to this week's Gateway broadcast of The Economist. I'm volunteer reader Warren Wexler.
We hope you'll join us again next

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4: This program is intended for a print-impaired audience and is brought to you by Mind's Eye.
5: Hi, it's Linda, reading The Outdoorsman for Mind's Eye again. And I'm going to continue the Furfish Game July 2026 issue. I don't have too much left in this issue to read. But if you were listening last time, you will recall that I ended with a story about javelinas. And now I'm going to read Predator Hunting with Judd Cooney. And this is again about pecoraries, which is another name for javelinas. There were 15 javelinas scattered over the Ocotilla, Yucca, Prickly Pear, and Woolly Grass-covered hillside. They were 200 yards from where my friend Dave was concentrating solely on the calling, while I manned my Nikon camera, hunkered carefully between several dense clumps of prickly pear. The instant panicked alarm squeals from Dave's mouth call reached the herd. Every single critter's head jerked up in unison. Almost in the same motion, all those javelina down to the smallest piglet were charging us on a run. Our two bow-hunting compadres, Jim, a custom bow maker from California, and his hunting buddy Tom, the archery equipment buyer for Cabela's, were ready for action 50 yards apart and 50 yards below us. Both were good friends of my calling companion, Dave Dowertree, an Arizona Game and Fish Department employee. Within a couple of minutes, they both had javelina bounding and charging around them and between Dave and me. The whole agitated herd was loudly grunting, chuffing, popping, and clacking their razor-sharp 2-inch canine tusks together as they milled around the shooters. They were closing in on the source of the sound, looking for something to bite. Dave kept up a raucous and constant series of distress calls while the bow hunter stuck a couple of arrows into the dirt where javelina had been split seconds earlier. Then suddenly a couple of big grizzled old boars within a few yards of us smelled us, snorted sharply, and reversed direction. In a heartbeat, every pig was in full retreat back up the slope. When I turned to urge Dave to keep up the racket, he was head down on his hands and knees. My first thought was he'd been bitten by an irate javelina, However, in trying to muster as much agitation and panic as he could from his modified Weems wild call, he'd sucked the metal voice box out, almost swallowing it. He was choking and gagging, trying to cough it back up. That certainly added a whole new dimension to the challenges of the javelina calling. Don't worry, Dave lived. Javelina, collared pecorary, are generally herd animals that roam the arid prickly pear and sticker bush-covered country of South Texas, New Mexico, Arizona, and Mexico in great numbers. A few transplants are found among the southern Nevada border. Texas has a year-round season on javelina, with many ranches offering combination deer predator and javelina hunts, or just predator and javelina hunts after the deer season. New Mexico and Arizona offer javelina hunting after January 1st, a great addition to a late-season predator venture. Because of their size, javelina, especially their piglets, are prime prey for coyotes, cougars, bobcat, feral, and domestic dogs, and the larger birds of prey such as eagles and garas. They are primarily vegetarians that eat prickly pear, Spanish bayonet, and a host of other plants that only a javelina would find palatable. Javelina have relatively poor distance vision, but an exceptionally keen sense of smell and hearing. One of the factors that makes them ideal calling candidates is their preference for low-growing, brushy lairs and sticker bush thickets. These protect them from their enemies. This preference for impenetrable habitat makes them difficult to hunt in some areas, but ideal critters for calling setups. This can narrow your choice for locating prime calling locations in javelina country. I've been on hunts in Texas where I've called up javelina on nearly every setup by locating prime javelina hangouts and concentrating my calling efforts adjacent to them. It's easy to set up on the downwind side of such javelina stronghold and call them out into the open where you can get a good whack at them. I've run into many predator callers who have had javelina response to their calling on rare occasions, but the technique for consistently calling javelina varies a bit from regular predator calling. On several of my first calling ventures with Dave Dougherty in Arizona, he learned from the old backwoods Arizona desert mountain dweller. I got a chance to learn his unique javelina calling techniques and observe responding javelina. To keep the pigs coming, you have to keep up a constant caterwauling of distress sounds, much like calling a black bear. If you stop calling for any length of time, the easily excitable javelina lose interest and stop charging the call. The call itself is a longer drawn out wooga, wooga, wooga, wah, wah, wooga, wooga, than you might use in imitating a squalling rabbit. Put as much panic and agony feeling into the caller as you can muster. You're trying to imitate a young or even adult javelina in the clutches of a cat or coyote and squalling for help. To do this, I prefer a coarse open reed jackrabbit, fawn deer voice reed, or coyote open reed howler. A good sounding open reed can be effectively attached to a cow horn or plastic water pipe to make an effective javelina call. When javelina respond to your calling, you'll know it. They'll come in grunting, chuffing, and popping their teeth to intimidate their adversary and keep tabs on each other. This raucous clamoring can be heard for several hundred yards. The closer they get, the more intense, panicky, and agonizing your call should be. Over many years of calling javelina, I'd state without doubt, these little critters have consistently caused more unnerving and panicky reactions from my clients and hunting companions than any other responding critters. Several years back, I was deer hunting several hundred thousand acres of a South Texas ranch. Having filled my license the previous evening, I was scouting some new country with the ranch manager, Bill. He was an ardent predator caller, call maker, and up-and-coming predator trapper I was mentoring. A native Texan, Bill spent his whole life on ranches there. He managed more than 500,000 acres of ranch land. We were driving down a sendero when a large passel of javelina crossed in front of us and disappeared into a dense expanse of mesquite and white brush-covered brush country. He admitted that he occasionally had a javelina response to his predator calling, but questioningly agreed to be the shooter for me while I tried calling and photographing. He was positioned against the base of a mesquite, broadside to my photographing position in a small clearing 30 yards out. This was supposed to give me a great shot of Hunter and Javelina in the same frame. After a few minutes to let things quiet down, I cut loose with my version of Javelina distress sounds. Within minutes, the sound of a bunch of agitated and highly peaked pecoraries were audible. Before the first wave of a dozen or so Javelina were halfway across the small clearing, my dubious model climbed 4 feet up in the mesquite. "Every darn pig in the bunch was chomping its teeth and looking for something to bite," he exclaimed, "namely, your gullible photo model." Night-calling Javelina can present a whole different set of escape and evasion criteria. I took another equally skeptical ranch manager with me for a night-calling venture. When several Javelina crossed the dirt track ahead of us, we simply pulled over, grabbed our bows, and while he stood by the tailgate, I sat comfortably on a stump a few yards further down the track. A few minutes into my calling, a large, bristled-up boar broke from the cover he was giving him a head-on shot. At 5 yards, he missed. The sound and movement got the boar's full attention, causing him to center his vocalization and tusk popping right at my partner. That Javelina's eyes glowed vividly, framed by our red lights, as he moved directly between us. When I laughingly and loudly whispered, "Hold still while I put an arrow in him," that thought tripped all the manager's escape circuits. With only a partial turn, he cleared the pickup tailgate with the grace of an Olympic gymnast, disappearing in a burst of unintelligible mumbling. Any hunter going into Javelina country without a predator call or making use of it while there is missing one of the most challenging calling ventures available, as far as I'm concerned. There is one photo with that article, and it's very orange. The vegetation on the ground is very orange, and there is a blue sky, and there is a man all dressed in camo, including on his face. You can just see his eyes and the bridge of his nose, and he's leaning against a multi-trunk tree. So I do not know what kind of tree that is or what kind of scrubby vegetation that is kind of a shrub. And that takes me to the very last article at the end. This one is entitled "The Grouper and the Crane" by Cameron J. Kirby. And there is one photo and it shows a boat on the water. It looks like one of those fishing boats that people charter in Florida. The water looks very orange, again, from a setting or rising sun, as well as the color along the horizon. As you look upper from the sun, there's kind of a yellow band, and then there is more of a blue-purple band with some white clouds, but let's see what this is all about. Most of us consider ourselves the main character in our own stories. To further this notion, we may seek adventure, search for the horizon of our limits, to discover our inner monologue, and to ultimately further our narrative. We meet friends and strangers along the way, and they act as supporting characters who further our plot. Some accompany us to the closing act, others appear briefly for a short fold in time. Every plot requires a setting, and if the seas are the last frontier of undomesticated space, then pelagic fish, the fish of the coasts, open oceans, and lakes, are the last truly wild and unbridled creatures. I knew it was time to channel my inner Santiago, the protagonist in Ernest Hemingway's The Old Man and the Sea, and catch a big fish even if I wasn't yet an old man. After all, you can't expect a story worth telling to come and find you in the comfort of your home. A beautiful sunrise can act as a daily reminder that the world is a worthy place and its impartiality will remain long after I exit this stage. That day's was no different. Pink and yellow cumulus cotton balls splayed out over Isla Morada. The air was cool for Florida, and it carried a sparse, well-brined scent. "Are you Cam?" the voice seemed to spring from the dock I was treading on. My eyes traced over the boats until I saw movement in the form of a black hoodie. "Yeah, that's me," I called out. "Are you Captain Clark?" He was. "Hop aboard. We'll be casting off as soon as Morris arrives." The captain motioned to a younger man who was bent over the live well, adding energy drink cans to the bait fish tank. "This is Mateo. He's going to be your deckhand." Mateo nodded toward me and I to him, the traditional greeting of indifferent men. "Let's go," said a darkly weathered man shuffling aboard the boat with a collapsible chair tucked under his arm. His apathetic eyes roved over each of us in our stations. Once on board with Mateo's aid, he planted his portable fighting chair in the stern and plopped down in finality. This was his post. With a dependable hum, the boat's dual motors churned aquamarine to a frothy head as we approached the boulder-strewn shallows where our first quarry, the black grouper, took its refuge. Mateo deftly moved from fore to aft with a large mechanized fishing pole and reel, colloquially called the crane. "Okay, Morris, when you feel the fish on, all you have to do is flip this switch." Mateo motioned toward a large red switch on the top of the electric reel, "and it'll do all the cranking for you." The crane was seated in the closest rod holder besides Morris's temporary outpost. Okay, I got it," he grumbled with a symptom of brief disillusionment flashing across his dour features. A short time later, as he sat in his chair, drifting to sleep, his head bobbed passively with the waves, the crane's rod tip arched, pointing firmly toward the scaled quarry below. "Fish on! Fish on!" Mateo yelled from his position, monitoring the live scope, gesturing as he moved rapidly toward the aft of the cabin cruiser. Morris slowly raised his head and took in the scene materializing before him. The rod was bent over with very little play. He'd hooked something colossal. From his seated position, he reached over and began manually reeling at a snail's pace. With a handful of seconds, the rod straightened and the line went slack. "Did you flip the switch?" Mateo stood over the crane, refreshing the bait on the ballyhoo rig. "What switch?" "This one," he patiently pointed. "You have to switch it to engage the motor." The old man silently protested, disgusted at the thought of using anything other than his own power. His countenance briefly flashed and seemingly shifted from an aged body to that of virility and youth. With age, you can mentally inhabit both. The beauty still exists, frayed and tattered with years, but it remains ever-present. We were on another large fish within minutes, and Morris began slowly cranking at the reel. "Flip the switch!" The switch was not flipped, and we eventually moved out of the shallows and into deeper water to hunt for mahi-mahi, the common dolphin fish. Aiming for any congregation of frigate birds, we were quickly in the midst of the mahi slam. Fish were hauled aboard with Mateo on the gaff. The live well was quickly filling up with future tacos. We had been at sea for 6 hours, our eyes strained, searching for patches of birds or the telltale sign of a billfish above the waves. A small bait fish was mortally suspended from an outrigger, spasming in the heat with a hook through its head. It resisted death until the ether absorbed the last hint of its vitality. Morris hadn't moved and looked somewhat moribund. He still rested in the rear, unshaded and unburdened by the South Florida sun, as he gently crisped in ultraviolet flares. "I'm going to check on him," I said, as I rose from my seat and grabbed a bottle of water. "Hey, are you doing all right? Do you need some water?" Morris raised his head slightly. "I'm fine," he replied. I left the bottle of water next to his chair. After 10 hours on the water and a full well of mahi, we returned to the harbor. I never saw Morris eat, drink, or apply sunscreen during this time. He was built differently, or was at least a departure from most men of today. After the trip, I discovered that Morris was in his late 80s and went offshore fishing at least a few times a month. His eroded knees prevented him from standing for long periods, yet his resolute love of fishing found a solution that would allow him to continue chasing his passion. After the photos were taken and the fish were cleaned, hands were shaken, and all the goodbyes were said, Morris looked back at the crew and said, "If you don't see me again, I'm probably dead." While growing up, I remember hearing, "There will always be someone smarter, richer, and more handsome than you." However, I never considered those rare individuals who inserted themselves for the briefest of moments to humble you with their fundamental gravity of being. Life's plot is often nonsensical, and the main characters are rarely who you think they are. And there's one other photo which shows a large fish, I guess it's a mahi-mahi, jumping out of the water. There actually is a line in its mouth with some kind of a lure showing. The water is kind of a purple blue, and the sky is more of a light blue with light, fluffy clouds. I'm going to read a bit from the August 21st, 2026 issue of Illinois Outdoor News, but I'm certainly not going to read the whole rest of the hour the way I did one other time. I read the Outdoor News the whole time, but a couple of articles caught my eye. Here's one that says, crossbows account for more than half of archery harvest. Illinois Deer Harvest Report sheds light on bow hunting trends by Anthony Candia, contributing writer. And there's a black and white photo, a small black and white photo, with a buck in its late summer stage, which gives bow hunters reason to anticipate October. Springfield. Illinois deer hunters have increasingly turned to crossbows during the past decade, a trend reflected in DNR's 2025-26 archery harvest data. Crossbows accounted for 54% of the archery deer harvest in 2025, according to DNR, while compound bows accounted for 44.9% and traditional bows represented 1.1%. The shift represented a dramatic change from 2016, when compound bows were used to take 84% of archery harvested deer. Crossbows accounted for only 15% that year. Crossbows represented 30.2% of the harvest in 2017, 39.7% in 2018, and 44.8% in 2019. By 2020, compound bows and crossbows were essentially even, accounting for 49.6% and 49.3% respectively. Crossbows moved ahead in 2021 when they accounted for 51.5% of the archery harvest, compared with 47.4% for compound bows. Crossbows accounted for 53.4% of the harvest in 2022 and 2023, 53.9% in 2024, and 54% in 2025. Traditional archery equipment, meanwhile, has remained a small part of overall harvest, accounting for 1% to 1.2% annually. In recent years, hunters have said crossbows can provide hunters greater stability and a longer period in which to hold a full draw than conventional bows, making them particularly attractive to hunters, especially older hunters or youth hunters, who may have difficulty maintaining the strength or mobility required to shoot a compound bow. The next article is about a giant invasive carp pulled from Schiller Pond near O'Hare. And there's a black and white photo of a young woman, Molly DeVore, who is Block Cub Chicago reporter and Forest Preserve's fishery science technician, Michael Feldman. And it takes two of them to hold this giant carp at Schiller Pond. And it says the photo was taken by Giacomo Kane / Block Club Chicago. And the article is entitled Giant Invasive Carp Pulled from Schiller Pond near O'Hare by Tim Bunton, contributing writer. Chicago, a routine fishery survey at a pond near O'Hare International Airport turned into a battle with a 91-pound fish that was more than 4 feet long. Forest Preserves of Cook County fisheries workers pulled the massive bighead carp from 6-acre Schiller Pond on July 23rd while conducting an electrofishing survey designed to remove invasive carp from a waterway northwest of Chicago. The fish weighed 91.4 pounds and measured 4 feet 3 inches long, according to the Forest Preserves. It was discovered as Forest Preserves fishery biologist Jim Phillips, fishery science technician Michael Feldman, and interns Ariana Marquez and Ian Waller worked from a small aluminum electro fishing boat. Phillips shut down the current while once the enormous carp surfaced, allowing the crew to make several attempts to safely lift it into the boat. Eventually hauled to shore, where it quickly attracted a crowd, the giant carp was subsequently sent away for inspection, where its species and weight were confirmed. Bighead carp are filter feeders consuming plankton and other small organisms. The Forest Preserves has been working to control carp populations in Schiller Pond as part of a broader effort to improve the health of the waterway. Feldman and Phillips said it was the seventh carp of comparable size that Forest Preserve's crews have removed from the same water. They believe some of the pond's largest carp may date back to the 1990s. Large carp have also turned up in other Chicago area ponds and lagoons. In 2023, an angler caught a 72-pound carp in Humboldt Park's lagoon. Experts said the fish may have been decades old. For the Forest Preserve's crew, however, the July 23 catch was more than an impressive photo opportunity. Removing the fish is part of an effort to reduce the number of invasive carp and protect the ecological health of Schiller Pond. And for those watching from shore, it was an unexpected reminder that some remarkably large fish can be hiding beneath the surface of Chicago's urban ponds. And the last article I'm going to read from this Illinois Outdoor News is entitled Strategy Behind Four Decades of Illinois Skunk Numbers. And there are two color photos. One shows what looks like a full adult striped skunk. And a striped skunk has two white stripes down its back and one little stripe on its forehead going vertically. Then the other photo shows four young skunks standing on some kind of a rock or a trunk of a tree or something, and they're looking pretty cute. And again, they have the double stripes, but they're not fully formed. And the caption says, DNR and the Illinois Natural History Survey used spotlight counts, trapper harvests, hunter observations, and roadkill tallies over a 40-year period to study Illinois striped skunk population. And these are stock photos. And the article is by Kirk Stodola and Kathan Bandyopadhyay. Sounds like an Indian name. Illinois Natural History Survey. If you've ever driven a back road on a summer night and caught that unmistakable whiff of a striped skunk, you know they're out there. But for wildlife managers, the real question isn't whether skunks are around. It is how many are out there, where are they thriving, and are their numbers going up or down? Long-term population monitoring is one of the cornerstones of wildlife management. Without it, managers are essentially flying blind. They need reliable data to decide how many animals can be harvested, when to adjust regulations, and whether species are stable or at risk. Yet tracking populations isn't as simple as counting animals. For fur bearers such as the striped skunk, the Illinois DNR relies on multiple sources of information. Archery hunters report sightings of skunks during deer season. Trappers turn in records of their harvest. Biologists conduct spotlight surveys at night, shining beams across fields and forest edges, as well as count roadkill to provide another glimpse into population trends. Each of these surveys captures part of the picture, but here's the catch. They don't always agree. One method might suggest that a population is on the rise, while another shows a stable population. When managers try to interpret those results, the story can feel like trying to complete a puzzle using pieces from multiple sets. That's the challenge DNR and researchers at the Illinois Natural History Survey set out to solve. We wanted to know whether combining the data from multiple long-term monitoring programs could provide a more accurate and reliable picture of how skunk populations are changing across Illinois, lead investigator Lauren Scopel said. Why is counting wildlife so tricky? At first glance, counting animals might seem straightforward, but in practice it's anything but. Populations are constantly changing as births, deaths, immigration, and emigration occur throughout the year, while habitat quality, food availability, weather, and disease can influence how many animals occupy an area. Furthermore, many species, including striped skunks, are primarily nocturnal and spend much of their lives out of view. Even when they are observed, individuals are difficult to distinguish, so estimating the true size of a wildlife population requires intensive field studies, often involving multiple surveys or capture markings, or other specialized techniques that demand substantial time, effort, and money. Even then, the resulting estimates carry high levels of uncertainty. As results, many surveys rely on what biologists call abundance indices measures that reflect relative changes in populations but don't tell us the exact number of animals. But here there's a problem. Abundance indices can be influenced by many things not directly related to the true population size. Skunks may remain hidden in dense vegetation that changes over time, alter their activity patterns in response to weather, or simply move outside a survey route because of habitat changes such as housing developments. In each case, they can go undetected despite being present in the landscape. Human factors complicate things further. Trapper harvests may rise or fall with changes in gas or fur prices instead of population size. Roadkill counts can reflect traffic volume, weather, or road design as much as actual skunk abundance. All of these muddy the waters in our understanding of actual abundance. One data set might show an apparent increase that's really just better detection. Another might suggest decline because of unrelated human or environmental factors. Fortunately, wildlife biologists have developed increasingly sophisticated analytical tools that help disentangle these signals and provide a clearer picture of how populations are truly changing. Piecing together the puzzle. In the case of the striped skunk, DNR and the INHS biologists integrated data using a statistical approach called Bayesian state space modeling. That's Bayesian state space modeling. That may sound technical, but the idea is a lot like piecing together a jigsaw puzzle. Each survey, spotlight count, trapper harvest, hunter observation, or roadkill tally is like holding a handful of puzzle pieces. On their own, they show part of the picture, but with big gaps and sometimes misleading edges. One set of pieces might suggest a forest. Another might hint at a river. It's only when you fit the pieces together that the true image comes into focus. By combining surveys, the missing pieces are filled in, and the confusing or contradictory parts make more sense. That's what integrated modeling does for wildlife data. It takes partial, noisy information from different sources and assembles them into a clearer, more reliable picture of how populations are really changing over time. That's essentially what the models do. They separate the signal changes in skunk populations from the noise, errors, biases, and randomness by using Bayesian framework. The models incorporate uncertainty, which gives managers not just an estimate, but a measure of how confident they can be in the estimate. DNR and INHS biologists applied this approach to 4 decades of Illinois skunk data collected between 1979 and 2023. They used spotlight surveys, archery deer hunter observations, trapper harvest reports, and roadkill counts. They analyzed each survey on its own, then built an integrated model that combined the 4 data sets. When they looked at the surveys individually, the story was messy. Trapping data suggests that skunk numbers were increasing. Roadkill data told the opposite story, pointing to decline. Spotlight and hunter observations fell somewhere in between. But once they combined the data sets, the picture became clearer. The integrated model showed that Illinois skunks have maintained relatively stable over the long term with some ups and downs, but no dramatic crash. There are some areas where the population may be growing, such as along the Illinois River Valley, and others where they are declining. These results demonstrate the value of integrating multiple sources of information, Scopel said. This study shows how the spotlight survey sometimes is not very good at counting some species, including skunks. That's a pretty powerful conclusion. Just because you design a really good survey, it doesn't mean that it's going to work well for all the species that you're attempting to survey. While local populations may fluctuate over time, the integrated analysis suggests that striped skunks have remained broadly stable across much of Illinois during the past 4 decades. Just as importantly, the integrated model was much more precise than any single survey. On their own, some surveys would need 20 to 40 years to reliably detect small changes in population growth. The integrated model could pick up the same shifts in as little as 10 years. That's a big deal for managers who need to respond to emerging threats like disease outbreaks, habitat loss, or shifts in harvest pressure. These findings highlight a crucial lesson. No single survey can be trusted to tell the whole story. Each carries its own blind spots and biases, but when combined, they create a stronger, more reliable picture. Value of population estimates. For harvested species like skunks, raccoons, or coyotes, accurate population estimates are especially important. Harvest regulations are designed to balance ecological sustainability with cultural and economic traditions. Overestimating a population could lead to overharvest and decline. Underestimating could unnecessarily restrict opportunities for hunters and trappers. Either way, mistakes can erode trust between the public and management agencies. Integrated models don't replace traditional surveys or eliminate the need for absolute abundance estimates, which require more intensive field work, but they provide a powerful tool to reduce uncertainty and improve decision-making. By detecting real population changes sooner and more reliably, they help managers act before problems become crises. The challenges we face with skunks are often the same across the wildlife management world. Citizen science projects, for example, providing huge volumes of new data, but these data sets often come with biases. They may be collected opportunistically, concentrated around neighborhoods and cities, or inconsistent in effort. Traditional surveys have their own weaknesses too. Because of this, the future of wildlife monitoring may be in integration. By borrowing strengths from multiple sources, managers can gain sharper insights, even from imperfect data. This approach won't replace careful field work, but it can stretch the value of existing surveys and ensure that long-term trends are interpreted correctly. For Illinois skunks, the message is reassuring. Populations appear stable overall, despite some local ups and downs. But the bigger lesson is that wildlife monitoring is as much about combining evidence as it is about collecting it. Although every data set has limitations, modern analytical tools allow DNR biologists to extract meaningful insights and make sound management decisions with confidence. The next time you catch a whiff of skunk drifting through the night air, you'll know there's more to the story than meets the nose. Behind the scenes, scientists and managers are working hard to understand not just whether skunks are there, but how their populations are changing and what that means for Illinois landscapes and communities. Kirk Stodala is an assistant population ecologist at the Illinois Natural History Survey. He received his PhD from the University of Georgia and currently works on applied conservation and management issues. Kathan Bandyopadhyay is a postdoctoral research associate at the Illinois Natural History Survey, working in Max Allen's lab on statewide fur bearer ecology and population dynamics in Illinois. He recently completed his PhD in zoology and physiology at the University of Wyoming. This article originally appeared in DNR's Outdoor Illinois Journal. Listeners, I now have two more issues of Fur, Fish, and Game, the August and the September issue. And since August just ended, by the time this episode is being played, I'm going to skip the August issue except for, guess, The Tamarack Trail, Chapter 1, The Devil Bird, Part 2, The Adventures of Lou and Charlie. And this shows a half-page photo of an Indian canoe laced together with leather thong, which is what makes me think that it is an indigenous group canoe. And there are two men in it, Lou and Charlie, and then in the back, manning an oar, is an indigenous person. The canoe is on black water as it's night. The moon looks huge. There's large stars in the sky, and there are evergreen trees, plus a bonfire on the shore, but you can't tell whether the man standing there is an indigenous person or whatever. So this is Tamarack Trail, Chapter 1, The Devil Bird, Part 2, The Adventures of Lou and Charlie. Lou stalked curiously, looking for a roosting grouse in every tree he passed until he was several hundred yards from camp. Then, just as he had decided to circle about and return from another quarter, a rifle shot rang out so close that for a moment he thought someone had shot at him. Then he remembered that if that had been the case, he surely would have heard the bullet whine past. Still, the shooter could not have been over 300 feet from where he stood. Filled with curiosity, Lou started off in the direction from which the shot had sounded. As he walked, an uneasy feeling stole over him, and he about had decided to turn and beat it back to camp when the reason for the shot lay before him. A buck deer sprawled on the ground. Lou's keen eye noted the bullet hole through a shoulder, just high enough and far enough back to be an instantly fatal spine hit. And then, as he stooped over examining the animal, an aged Indian stepped out from behind a broad tree, looking directly at Lou. He pointed with a steady finger and said, "My dear." He was a little old and bent, but still formidable in buckskin shirt, trading post overalls, and handmade moccasins. He carried a single-shot trade musket, and Lou noted with a glance that the piece had been reloaded with a fresh cap under the hammer. "Sure," Lou instantly agreed, "and a darn good shot, too." Lou stepped aside, and the Indian stooped over his deer. Pulling a thong from his pocket, he started to tie the 4 feet together, preparatory to slinging it over his back. Then a thought struck Lou. Venison would be a fine change from the grouse they had been eating every meal. True, deer hunting season had closed months before, but he knew the woods Indian hunted year-round, needing the meat and regarding the game as rightfully theirs. He also wasted nothing and in the end had less of an impact on game populations than the white hunters who came north once a year to shoot everything in sight. "Say," Lou finally broke the silence, "will you sell me a piece of that deer? We haven't eaten anything but grouse for 3 days." The man nodded, drew his hunting knife, and looked at Lou, his silent gaze asking, "How much?" as plainly as if he had spoken. "Enough for today," answered Lou, "say 5 or 8 pounds. The Indian sliced a chunk from the rear quarter with a few skillful passes of the blade. Lou drew out some silver coins, but the old man shook his head. "The deer belonged to all," he said. "Who am I to sell the gifts of the Great Spirit?" Lou thanked him heartily, already tasting the juicy broiled steak which would start them out over the day's trail. The old man didn't seem interested in conversation, but he still asked, "Say, did you hear that airplane go over last night?" The Indian just looked at him, and Lou realized that the term airplane might be foreign to him. So he made a noise similar to a plane motor and waved his hand across the sky, portraying as clearly as he could by sign the passing of an airship. The face of the old man lit up with the light of comprehension. "Ho!" he exclaimed. "Devil bird!" Then his face clouded. "It come to bring trouble for my people. But the Great Spirit is watching," he resumed. "I see devil bird, and I see..." He hesitated and then looked craftily at Lou. "Maybe you find devil bird, maybe in top of tamarack." Lou started in surprise at the last words. The first part of the speech he had attributed to the supernatural beliefs of a woods Indian, but the last part was so concise he had to wonder, did the man know more about the plane than he cared to tell? But the man went back to tying the deer feet together, and with a quick movement slipped his head through the loop and slung the heavy carcass across his shoulders with practiced ease. Turning without another word, he tramped back into the woods. Charlie was waiting for him with the frying pan in hand. "Where have you been?" he asked. "The biscuits are almost burned. I heard you shoot a half hour ago. Where's the grouse?" "Here's something better," said Lou as he handed over the thick slice of venison. Charlie looked at the still steaming meat and then aghast at Lou. "You didn't shoot a deer out of season, did you?" "Hardly," came the answer, "but I begged this steak off the hind leg of one which was shot this morning. And what's more, you're going to help me eat it. Whether this is going to make us accessories after the fact or not, I don't care. Now, get that skillet sizzling." And when Charlie fried a thick steak, he told of his encounter with the old Indian and of the stranger conversation and prophecy. "He might have been stringing me a bit," Lou concluded. "Looks like it," answered Charlie thoughtfully. except the northern Indians, as a rule, don't string folks. I wonder what sort of trouble the plane was bringing to his people. Hard to tell, Lou replied. Maybe he's just a bit goofy. Still, you know, I'm going to look in the top of every big tree we pass. You'll get a stiff neck if you do that, Charlie answered after swallowing a big bite of venison. Now, when you've eaten enough for two, let's pack up and hit the trail. After making sure there was nothing left within reach that was edible, Lou complied. 10 minutes later, Charlie covered the remains of their fire with damp earth and then shouldered his pack. While there was no defined trail, Charlie picked their course through the timber by compass. At times they would happen upon trails made by man or deer, pathways that coincided a distance with their course, but most of the time they blazed their own way. Lou happened to be in the lead on the deer trail when he suddenly stopped to examine something on the ground before him. When Charlie pressed to his side, he saw his partner turning a charred object over with the toe of his moccasin. "What's this?" Lou asked. "That's the stub of a signal flare," Charlie said. "I'll bet that plane pilot dropped it last night looking for a place to land. It's a wonder it didn't set the whole forest afire." "We're hot on the trail," Lou replied in a satisfied tone. Both saw it at the same time, and it stopped them in their tracks. There sat the airplane, lodged high on the top of a giant tamarack. One wing dangled like the broken wing of a goose, but the machine had settled in the branches in such a way it looked like it was poised to resume flight. "Like a big hawk on its nest," Lou put in. How had the old Indian been able to prophesy it so well, down to the variety of a tree? After the first shock of discovery, they ran to the base of the tree. First they searched the area in vain for a pilot, then they turned back to the plane in the tree. It was fairly small, but the engine appeared large, and although both were novices in the matter of aircraft, they guessed, and rightly too, that this plane was built for top speed. "Look," exclaimed Lou, pointing to the front of the plane. "That's a machine gun mounted behind the prop." Following his finger, Charlie saw that the nose of a Browning automatic. "That's funny," he said. "Civilian planes don't ordinarily carry machine guns in times of peace." "Where do you think the pilot is?" asked Lou. And then, without waiting for an answer, he added, "I'm going to climb this tree to see if he's in the cockpit." "Go easy," warned Charlie. "That plane isn't any too secure." Lou jumped for a knot on the trunk that projected several feet above his head. Grasping it, he started to shin his way up the bare trunk. But then a sharp command in a harsh, unknown voice caused him to relax his hold and slide slowly back to the ground. Wheeling, he saw Charlie staring into the business end of a blunt automatic pistol. Behind the gun's sights, which weaved a trifle as if the holder was nervous, was a pair of about the nastiest-looking eyes either of them had ever seen. "You heard me. Get away from that tree, big boy." "To be continued next month. Unfortunately, I have next month's installment right here. Tamarack Trail, Chapter 2, An Odd Job Indeed, Part 1. Adventures of Lou and Charlie." And there is the same picture, painting, of the canoe with the two men in, well, one in front, one in the middle, and the indigenous person manning the oar in the back with the big moon and the evergreen trees. Ooh, I see an owl in the evergreen tree, the silhouette against the bright moon. Charlie and Lou both backed away from the tamarack. "I was just climbing up to see if you were lying there with a broken neck, and right now I wouldn't care if you were," Lou said. At Lou's last words, a spasm of rage contorted the pale face. "Don't get smart," the fellow snarled. "I feel rotten, and I just as soon start the day off by plugging the both of you." Lou started to edge away from Charlie, thinking that in the event of trouble, they would be able to attack the man from two sides. "No, you don't," the man snapped, waving the gun menacingly. "Now, get back there together." For a second, they both feared he would shoot. His hand trembled just from the twitching of the finger on the trigger. And while they stood there, a tense tableau of three actors, another man stepped into view. This man was dressed in riding breeches and laced boots. His lean face was clean-shaven, and his eyes snapped as they quickly took in the situation. "What's the trouble here, Dutch?" he asked. "These guys was going to climb up there and nose around the plane. I ordered them down, and then they get fresh with me." Charlie spoke quickly, hoping to head off Lou before he could say something to further agitate the pistol-packing menace. We were simply checking to see if someone in the plane needed help, he said. We couldn't find a pilot on the ground and thought he might still be up there. Put that gun away, Dutch, the taller man ordered. Then turning to Charlie, he asked, Are you timber cruisers? The question seemed a bit incongruous considering the situation, and Charlie thought he could detect a note of sharp interest. No, broke in Lou, we're trappers on our way home, just cutting across the woods to reach the first railroad south of here. I see, said the man. Can you tell me anything about the lay of the land, the shortest route to the mouth of the Big Beaver? We trapped on the Big Beaver this winter, said Charlie, but we stuck pretty close to our lines. We do have a fair map of the country that we got from the man who bought our furs. He said he knew it like a book, and so far his directions have worked out okay. With this map and compass, I am sure we could find our way there. I can use you two, the man replied quickly, already having settled the matter in his own mind. I represent the International Timber Company. Blake is my name, and I'm a field engineer. We were on our way to the settlement where Big Beaver joins the lake when the oil pressure dropped and our pilot cracked up attempting to land. He did his best, poor devil. Charlie caught the significance of the last words. Hurt bad, neck broken, was the rather short answer. Dutch and I just finished the job of burying him when you came along. No sense in carrying out a dead man. For a moment, nobody spoke. Charlie and Lou were thinking of the tragic death of the pilot and also the indifferent manner in which the engineer had spoken of that death. Didn't the man have relatives back home? And then, as though he sensed the thoughts which ran through their minds, the engineer spoke quickly. We are here on a very important job. It means about $1 million to the company, and we have the strictest orders not to let anything, not even death, delay us. We must reach Yelping Dog, that is the settlement, at once. We should have been there this morning. If you guide us there, I'll give you each $10 a day, and I'll pay your expenses back to your homes. It will only be a few days, not over a week at the most. What do you say? We were counting on getting home as soon as we could, Lou replied. What do we say, Charlie? We'll take you there, Charlie decided, with pay in full when we reach the settlement. Fine, said Blake, and the feigned friendly interest fell from his face. Turning to Lou, he ordered, Go up that tamarack to the wrecked plane. In the rear cockpit, you will find two leather cases. Lower them carefully with the rope that is coiled on the side of the plane. We brought our personal stuff down this morning. It was light enough to carry while we climbed, but we forgot the cases. Without any further attention to Lou, Blake turned to Charlie. You look like the brains in your outfit, and I'm appointing you leader of this expedition. Dutch and I know nothing of woodcraft, and I'm putting the responsibility on you. We have no food or blankets. That will be up to you, too. We can endure some hardship, but I hope a good woodsman can live off the land and also make us fairly comfortable in camp. Show that ability, and you earn your pay. Quite an order, answered Charlie, but I'll handle it. Meanwhile, Lou was climbing steadily, working his way from knot to knot on the tamarack. Presently, he was directly below the plane. It looked like it would be difficult to climb up and inside the ship, but a rope dangled down on the opposite side provided a way. It was the rope the men below had no doubt used to make their descent, and Lou figured if it held them, it should hold him. The airship rocked and trembled as Lou swung his weight out on the rope, and for a moment he feared the plane would turn over on him. But the sound wing was lodged firmly among the limbs, and soon he stood upon the fuselage and then lowered himself inside. A dark stain had spread across the floor near the pilot's seat, and Lou shuddered as he realized the source. He stepped gingerly over it into the passenger compartment. Here were the two cases Blake had described. Lifting one, Lou grunted at the weight. Must be instruments of some sort, he said as he reached for the rope. Dutch was on hand to catch the case and untie the rope, and Lou sent down the other case in the same easy manner. As he turned to go, he paused to look longingly at the machine gun. I'd love to shoot this baby, Lou thought as he squinted along the jacketed barrel. It was one of the latest models, shooting the government rifle load and cooled by air. Lou resolved that if the timber company who owned the plane abandons it, he would return to salvage such a superb firearm. As he finally turned to leave, his toe kicked a small object on the floor. Stooping over, Lou picked up a glass vial filled with white pills. Someone had forgotten his medicine. Lou thrust it in his pocket, intending to ask those below if it belonged to them. Then he climbed out, steadied himself with the rope, and swung down into the limbs of the tamarack. He breathed a deep sigh of relief when he was on solid ground again, rubbing the bark from his clothes.

0: whenever Charlie stopped to study the trail ahead and pick out the best way through the brush. Blake's load was heavy. Lou knew exactly how weighty it was, but he carried it without visible effort, shielding it carefully from the sweeping branches as they penetrated every patch of brush. Lou decided the man's strength came as much from his determined will as from the actual muscle on his frame. To be continued next month. Well, those were two pretty short episodes, so I don't know how long this one story Tamarack Trail is. Your guess is as good as mine. Now, I don't know if you remember that I really like to read the stories or the articles written by Phil Goes, G-O-E-S, because he has these two young boys that accompany him on his hunting and especially his fishing adventures. And I had been thinking recently that there had hardly been any articles by him in the last few issues, if not more than a few. So now I turned the page and there they are. Phil Goes and one of his sons, and as I turn the page again, there is the other of his sons. And the sons are getting older. And this article is entitled Mean Trout. And there's a beautiful trout in the father's hands. He's got on shorts and shoes that are in the water. The water looks blue by him and then green in the distance, reflecting the vegetation on the shore. He is dressed in a camouflage top with a hood. He's got sunglasses on top of the hood, and that's on top of a billed cap. And he is full of facial hair. It looks like he just hasn't shaved, not like he's growing a beard or a mustache. And then one of the sons on the next page has on a t-shirt that has a lot of fish pictured on it. The shirt is navy and the fish are orange. And he has a small fish on a fishing rod in one hand, the fish on the line in the other. And he's got on a billed cap with those kind of reflective sunglasses. But I do not have time to start this article today. And in fact, I will start at the beginning of the issue next time, but I should get to this one by one of my favorite authors. You know, this Furfish Game has very few consistent authors, just in the back by the articles like by Phil Attardo and Judd Brooks. Well, it's Vic Attardo, not Phil, and Tom Miranda. But otherwise, a lot of these articles are just by individuals who write of their experiences and submit them to the magazine. I really enjoy the format and hope you do too. Unfortunately, it looks like we have another scorcher ahead. This episode will drop on Wednesday when the forecast is for 99 degree days, and that doesn't take into account the heat index. So I hope you're staying cool. Until next time, this is Linda, reading The Outdoorsman for Mind's Eye, saying bye now.
1: 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I'm Ben Chargott with the Disability Minute. 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Welcome to Disability Minute, shining a light on topics relevant to the community.
2: 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To embrace the benefits of a diverse and inclusive workforce, I have some recommendations. A diverse representation of people need to be included in shaping workplace culture and empowered in decision-making leadership.

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3: February is Low Vision Awareness Month, and it's also Black History Month. As the state's first Black blind person to pass the bar, Norman Richard Robinson represents both. At the age of 19, Robinson lost his vision due to an injury, and this dashed all his hopes of being a professional baseball player. While taking classes at the Illinois School for the Blind in Jacksonville, Robinson discovered his talents for memorization and also debating, which are great qualities to be a successful lawyer. Every day for over 4 years at John Marshall Law School, Robinson relied on sighted volunteers for 6 hours a day to read his law books to him. He utilized volunteers from Blind Services, Inc., known today as Blind Service Chicago. Beyond one faded article in 1952 in the Chicago Daily News, most of Norman Robinson's life is lost to history. We was happy to rediscover this little bit to share with you. Happy Black History Month.
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Hello, everyone, and welcome back to the program. This edition covers the week of August 30th, 2026. I hope everyone is doing well despite the return of industrial strength summer this week. We've got lots of interesting stories for you this week, so let's get started. Our first story this week comes from Lainey, a one-word name, spelled L-A-N-I-E. You can find her online at lainey.work. And this week's story is from her advocacy department, The Ramp, Not the Shortcut. This is published on August 23rd. There's a conversation happening in the NVDA community right now about AI and the add-ons people are building with it, and that's artificial intelligence. Some of it is careful and fair. Some of it is not. The word that keeps coming up is vibe coding. That's V-I-B-E, coding. The idea is that someone types a prompt, takes whatever the AI gives them, and ships it without ever reading the code. The worry is fair. A screen reader sees everything. Passwords, bank details, letters from a doctor. Unvetted code is a serious risk, and I'm not here to argue with that. I'm here to say that the conversation is missing a person. Me. I'm blind and multiply disabled. I've published two add-ons to the NVDA store, Word Predictor and Window State, and I'm building a browser game called EverRealm. All of it was made with AI assistance. I can't read all of my own code. I learned some Python, but I had to stop because I can't hold multiple parts of a program in my mind at once. I tried hard. It's a limit, and it's why I left coding. What I can do is read the work as it happens. When I ask the AI to do something, I read what it's thinking and what it's doing. If something looks wrong, or I know that it could be done better, I say so. I test everything as the person who actually needs it. I found bugs in my own add-ons through testing that would have shipped otherwise. I also didn't skip review. Both add-ons went through the store review process, the same human review the thread says is the answer. The reason I made Word Predictor is that I needed a word predictor that worked with a screen reader, and I couldn't find one. I couldn't write it myself for the reason above. AI was the ramp that let me build the thing I needed. It's now in the store, and it helps people. One person in the thread said that if you can't code, you should just submit a feature request or a bug report and pay a professional. I want to sit with that for a second, because it's wrong. There was no feature request to file. Nobody was building a word predictor for screen reader users. There was no GitHub issue tracker where I could drop my need and wait for someone to pick it up. And I couldn't pay a professional. I'm low income, on disability, living in a nursing home. Hiring a developer was never an option. So the choice was build it myself with the tools I have or it doesn't exist. I chose the first, and now it exists, and blind people use it. That's the opposite of entitlement. It's filling a gap nobody else was going to fill. I understand why people are worried. I'm asking that we not reduce this to a single story. The discussion keeps framing AI-assisted work as a shortcut, something people do because it's easy. For some of us, it's the only way we could build anything at all. A ramp isn't a shortcut. A ramp is the thing that lets you in when the stairs were never built for you. Our next story in this week's program comes from Big Go Finance, and you can find them online at finance.biggo.com. Meta smart glasses and AI drones open warehouse jobs to blind workers, and this was published on August 27th. AI-powered smart glasses and autonomous drones are helping visually impaired workers take on warehouse jobs as employers face a widening labor shortage. Bosma Enterprises, Indiana's largest employer of blind people, uses Meta smart glasses,
gather AI drones, and screen readers to let blind employees handle inventory counting and other floor tasks. The drones can complete inventory checks in minutes versus days, while the glasses read barcodes and describe surroundings aloud. Bosma CEO Jeff Mittman, who is blind, says employers' perceptions, not technology, remain the biggest barrier. The approach reflects a broader push to bring AI wearables into logistics and manufacturing, with Vuzix and Amazon also exploring hands-free AI tools for frontline workers. AI-powered wearables and autonomous drones are giving visually impaired workers new access to warehouse floor jobs as logistics employers hunt for ways to ease persistent staffing shortages. Bosma Enterprises, the largest employer of blind people in Indiana, has deployed Meta Platform smart glasses, drone-based inventory systems, magnification software, and screen readers, so that visually impaired employees can handle tasks that were once considered out of reach. More than half of Bosma's workforce is blind, according to a Business Insider report published on Thursday. The push comes as the warehousing industry struggles to keep pace with e-commerce growth. Bureau of Labor Statistics data shows 392,000 open positions across transportation, warehousing, and utilities in June, up 87,000 from a year earlier. Rick Hermans, chief executive of staffing firm HireQuest, said demand from on-time online retail rather than labor availability is the main driver. For Bosma, the biggest hurdle is no longer technology. Jeff Mittman, the company's CEO, said the real challenge is employers' perception of what blind workers can accomplish. Mittman, who is himself a blinded veteran, noted that visually impaired employees work throughout the organization, from frontline roles to senior management. Drones that count in minutes. In 2024, Bosma turned to gather AI to solve a specific problem: inventory counting. The startup's drones fly through warehouses without a pilot, photograph products, and use AI to convert those images into inventory data, which is then compared against warehouse records. The software works with iPad screen readers that turn text into speech. Eric Knight, a manufacturing manager at Bosma, says the drones can complete inventory counts, quote, within minutes, where it would take us literally days to do, unquote. Knight lost his sight after developing diabetic retinopathy and now uses Meta smart glasses on the job. He can ask the glasses what is in front of him, and the device reads barcodes and SKUs aloud. He also uses the glasses to read and summarize documents. The glasses provide a live AI view of Knight's surroundings as he moves through the warehouse, alerting him to a forklift on the right or pallets on the left. He says the technology improves inventory accuracy, prevents stumbles, and boosts his confidence. Smart glasses move into frontline work. The adoption of AI wearables at Bosma reflects a broader shift in warehousing and manufacturing. Vuzix Corporation CEO Paul Travers said companies are increasingly looking at smart glasses as a hands-free way to connect workers with AI. Vuzix has drawn interest from logistics, warehousing, and manufacturing firms that want to assist workers performing physical jobs while automating digital tasks around them. Amazon has used Vuzix smart glasses in fulfillment centers to support robotics, conveyors, and automation equipment. The goal is not necessarily to replace frontline workers. Instead, smart glasses let AI understand what a worker sees and says, then deliver information in real time. Bosma wants the technology to be transferable to traditional workplaces. Mittman said workers operating its drones could perform the same task in warehouses across the United States. When selecting tools, he said it was important that the system provide capabilities that employees could take to any organization, not just one focused on blind workers. Meta glasses can be worn anywhere, and Gather AI software is hardware agnostic,
with many accessibility features built into iPads. Still, many warehouse employers do not realize that blind employees can perform the same job functions, said Jennifer Komoda Lubke, president and CEO of Relay Resources, an organization focused on advancing disability inclusion in the workplace. Herman said one challenge is that employers often look for instant software solutions rather than developing the available workforce. Quote, the short-term thinking comes at the expense of their organization and the communities in which they operate, unquote, he said. Bosma takes a different approach. When relocating an employee to another warehouse, Mittman said his team visit potential employers to demonstrate exactly how the assistive technologies work. Often, employees hire one worker from Bosma, see positive results, and return to hire more. Quote, you're talking about a workforce that is very loyal once they find a job that works for them, unquote, Mittman said. Our next story comes to us from Even Grounds, Inclusive and Accessible Travel for Blind People. And you can find them online at evengrounds.com. The Tactile Revolution, an exhibit of art meant to be touched. This was published on August 28th. Yesterday, I attended an art exhibit done by the Clovernook Center for the Blind and Visually Impaired that was so special to me. The exhibit is called Tactile Revolution, where people are invited to touch different tactile designs, braille, and 3D models. The reason why I was there is because many of the objects, about more than two dozen, which are exhibited, were done by my company. Imagine this as any other art exhibit, a large gallery you can walk around and examine objects which are used by blind people to better understand the world, let that be art, buildings, maps, or even educational tools. But most of the objects are 3D printed, and under each object you can read the description with braille and large print. In this case, people are actually encouraged to interact with the objects by touch. Because what is relevant for blind and visually impaired people to feel, it could also be a more inclusive experience for people of all ages. Touch is by no means limited to anybody. The pieces exhibited were made mostly over the last few years, but you could find magazines which were made with braille by Clovernook 100 years ago. The reason why I was there is actually twofold. If I hear about a tactile exhibit, I just need to be there, no matter how far it is. But even more importantly, I was collaborating with Clovernook over the last few years, designing many of the objects, such as maps, biology tools, realistic animals, or building replicas, to mention a few. As we worked together over the years, we created one object at a time. But after all this work, it was wonderful to see it all together. I myself was amazed at how much work we got done and how much we have impacted the education of blind people, especially in East Africa, but many of our objects are exhibited in museums all around the United States. Another component of the exhibit is the work of the Northern Kentucky University students, who also created 3D-printed accessible products and tools. It is fantastic to know that accessible 3D design is taught and encouraged. Though not part of the actual exhibit, but to help visually impaired visitors, the restrooms also had a tactile map. The opening of the exhibit took place on August 27th, and it will be available until September 17th. For our next story in this week's program, let's pay a visit to Newsweek. You can find them online at newsweek.com, and an opinion piece titled America's Biggest Untapped Talent Pool is Hiding in Plain Sight. This is published on August 22nd and written by Tony Colhoe. Across America, business leaders are asking the same questions. Where can we find the talent we need? Companies talk about labor shortages, skill gaps, and competition for qualified workers.
Yet at the same time, millions of Americans remain overlooked because employers continue to make assumptions about what they can and cannot do. One of the largest untapped talent pools in our economy is people with disabilities. I know what it feels like to be overlooked. I grew up on a dairy farm in California and was diagnosed with epilepsy after years of unexplained seizures. The condition affected more than my health. It closed doors before I ever had the opportunity to prove myself. I was denied entry into the priesthood. Job applications asked whether I had epilepsy. I answered honestly and never received an interview. Not one. Those experiences taught me a lesson that would later shape my work in Congress and help inspire the 1990 Americans with Disabilities Act. The greatest barriers are often not the physical barriers. They are assumptions. More than three decades after the ADA became law, those assumptions continue to limit opportunity. Employers may not openly discriminate, but many still view disability through the lens of risk. They worry that an employee will be less productive, require costly accommodations, or present management challenges. Too often, those judgments are made before a candidate ever has a chance to demonstrate their abilities. This is not simply a civil rights problem. It's a business problem. Some of the most innovative, adaptable, and resilient people I have met are individuals who have spent their lives navigating environments that were not designed with them in mind. They solve problems creatively. They identify obstacles others miss. They develop persistence because they have had to overcome barriers throughout their lives. Companies regularly say they value those qualities. Yet many organizations unconsciously filter out candidates who possess them. When I speak with employers, I often repeat a simple phrase, quote, if you give me the opportunity to fail, then I have the opportunity to succeed, unquote. That is not a request for special treatment. It is a request for equal treatment. Most employees are hired based on potential. They are trained, mentored, and given opportunities to grow. They are allowed to make mistakes, learn, and improve. But many people with disabilities never make it to that stage because assumptions replace evaluation. The result is that businesses lose access to talented individuals who could strengthen their workforce and improve performance. Recently, I was honored with a Lifetime Achievement Award from Pride Industries, a social enterprise dedicated to creating employment opportunities for people with disabilities. What struck me most was not the recognition itself, but what organizations like Pride have demonstrated for decades. When employers look beyond outdated assumptions about disability, they discover talent, capability, and potential that others have missed. Disability inclusion is not charity. It is an investment in people who are ready to contribute, innovate, and succeed. We have seen this pattern before. Throughout our history, America has repeatedly expanded opportunity to groups whose talents have been underestimated or ignored. Every time we have done so, our economy has grown stronger, our institutions have become more effective, and our society has benefited. The same opportunity exists today. As we observe National Disability Employment Awareness Month this October, employers should recognize that accessibility and inclusion are not merely obligations. They are competitive advantages. Organizations that widen their talent pipelines will be better positioned to innovate, grow, and adapt in an increasingly challenging economy. The lesson of the ADA was never that people with disabilities need special treatment. It was that talent is distributed far more broadly than opportunity. That lesson remains as relevant today as it was when the law was passed. Employers searching for talent do not need to look further. They simply need to look past old assumptions. Millions of Americans with disabilities are ready to contribute, lead, and succeed. What they need is the same thing everyone else needs, a chance. And the author Tony Colho is a former U.S. congressman and principal author and sponsor of the Americans with Disabilities Act.
And speaking of the ADA, let's pay a visit to the American Council of the Blind, and you can find them online at acb.org. We're going to take a look at their Braille forum for September 2026 and a story written by Pinelbel Pinky Patel called ADA the Beautiful. My vision has never been 20/20. Okay, maybe it was up until my preteen years. This disease I have affects the eye muscles and nerves as well. I think I might have been legally blind then, but I couldn't cry about just the optic nerve atrophy because my whole body was degenerating. In honor of the ADA anniversary, I'm sharing this article previously published in Breath and Shadow magazine. A social worker in my town asked me to write a speech about the benefits of the Americans with Disabilities Act, or ADA, to present at a rally celebrating its anniversary. When I discussed this with my wheelchair-using friends, some of their replies shocked me. Many of them agreed with me that while the ADA could use improvements, it has been very useful for people with disabilities. Some, however, believed the ADA had no positive effects. This struck me as ungrateful, but I realized that they just didn't have experience living as a person with a disability before the ADA. The ADA has always been about giving equal access to people with disabilities. It was signed into law on July 26, 1990, with great support from both parties and the president. Before the ADA, people with disabilities were not able to participate in the community unless they were wealthy enough to have attendants around all the time to lift them over stairs or barriers to get into buildings. I was born in India. My family and I came to the United States when I was 4 years old, but we had to return to India when I was 12. I had been diagnosed with Friedreich's ataxia, a genetic degenerative neuromuscular disease, when I was 9. 3 years later, when I was forced to drop out of school in India, I realized the importance of the ADA. My disability had progressed, and I couldn't walk with a person holding me anymore. I needed to use a wheelchair. Most schools where I lived were several stories high, without elevators or ramps. The school I attended offered to have some janitors to lift and get me into the building, but transportation was still an issue. Considering ramps and elevators were not available in public places, accessible transportation was unthinkable. The school bus driver complained about helping me in and out of the bus. He told me my parents that I didn't need an education since I was, quote, handicapped, unquote. My parents considered private bus transportation, but it was too expensive. Luckily, my family got a chance to come back to the United States 2 years later. I started school again and eventually finished high school. In 2007, I graduated with a journalism degree from Murray State University. I know I wouldn't have been able to continue my education if not for the ADA. Even though my voice is weak, I am able to communicate effectively and coherently due to my studies. I am grateful to leaders of the Americans with Disabilities Coalition, such as Ed Roberts, Ginny Laurie, and Justin Dart, who pushed for the ADA to be signed into law. As a result, I can go to many more places, stores, restaurants, theaters, etc., in the USA. I last visited India in 2004, and there was nothing equivalent to the ADA yet. In a city famous for its malls, I had to do my shopping from the car. There was only one store I could go into, but I still had to be lifted over a step. That store had two floors, and, of course, I didn't get to go upstairs. The accommodations required by the ADA make living with a disability easier. But there are still more improvements to be made. 36 years after the ADA went into effect, many buildings and public places remain inaccessible. Some politicians still want to exempt private businesses from ADA requirements. Most architects mistakenly think putting grab bars in bathroom stalls or changing rooms for able-bodied people makes them accessible. Those architects should spend a couple years in a power wheelchair. The ADA is not just about wheelchair access.
People who are blind or visually impaired need computers with accessible programs, as well as accessible websites that work with screen reading and screen enlarging software. People who are hearing impaired need things like flashing light alarms in case of a fire. The ADA is a civil rights law for people with disabilities. We are a protected class and the largest minority in the country. In its 36 years, some politicians, the Supreme Court cases such as Brown versus the state of Tennessee, and others, have tried to weaken the ADA. Even though the ADA has made it illegal to deny employment because of a disability, discrimination is often difficult or impossible to prove. Countless among the disabled population are educated and unwillingly unemployed. My friends who disagreed with me need to realize that the ADA will never be perfect, especially since there are so many different disabilities and unique circumstances. We need to keep fighting for our rights and stand up to injustice and discrimination. Equal rights and opportunity are indeed beautiful ideals, and the ADA has made them easier to achieve. We have a few minutes left before the break, so let's pay a return visit to Lainey at lainey.work. And this time from her gaming section, A Wall Built Out of Sound. And this was published on August 21st. I checked audiogames.net again last week, and I hadn't been there in a while, and I wanted to see what was new. Most of what I found fell into two groups: dedicated audio games, and accessibility mods for mainstream games, built by people who bolt a screen reader onto a visual game and try to turn the whole thing into an audio game. A lot of the mod makers don't try to make the actual game work for me. They translate it into something else, and the translation is the problem. An audio game is spatial audio, sound cues stacked on top of each other, pitch and volume shifting to show how far away something is and what direction it's in. A world made out of sound, standing in for what a sighted player sees. That's the medium. And that medium assumes a specific kind of brain, one that can follow a dozen sounds at once and turn them into a map of a room. Well, my brain can't do that. I have topographical agnosia. I can't build a mental map of a space from where sounds seem to come from. I also have auditory processing differences and the sensory side of autism. Too much sound at once doesn't give me information. It gives me noise. So, a game built on spatial audio walls me out before I've played a minute of it. The thing that's supposed to make it accessible for me is the thing that makes it unplayable. The idea nobody says out loud. The blind gaming community runs on a quiet assumption. Sighted games are visual, so accessible games have to be oral. Sound is the natural stand-in for sight. Text is what you settle for when you can't handle the real thing. But I think that assumption is backwards. Immersion comes from information, not from the senses. A good multi-user dimensional game hands me a whole world. Geography I can reason about, systems I can learn, choices that build on each other, a community that knows my name. A game that surrounds me with sound doesn't give me of any of that. It just delivers the world through a channel my brain can't read. Text is a medium, the same way sound is a medium. Multi-user dimensional games, or MUDs, have been doing depth for decades. They're still running because text doesn't break when a patch ships, and it doesn't demand one particular kind of brain. Accessible usually means one sense. Spatial audio works for a lot of blind people. If you can parse where a sound comes from, a well-made audio game is genuinely good. I'm not arguing with that. But a lot of the community treats audio as the universal answer, and it isn't. It's one sensory channel. For someone with topographical agnosia, or auditory processing trouble, or sensory overload, that channel is shut. A game built entirely on spatial audio is the opposite of accessible to me.
When a community decides audio is what accessibility means and builds nearly everything around it, it stops making games for blind people. It makes games for one kind of blind person. Now, I don't want to tear down spatial audio. It does real work for the people it serves. But accessibility that locks into one sense and calls it universal leaves the rest of us out. Why I care. The games that hold my attention are MUDs and Dawncaster. A MUD is text by design, so I'm playing the same game everyone else is, not a translation of it. Dawncaster shows the board as a list that I can move through. Neither one asks me to reconstruct a soundscape. Both hand me information as words and structure, and that's why they work for me. That's why I built Everrealm. It's a game that is not an audio game on purpose. No spatial grid, no distance cues, no layered sound, just structure and text a screen reader can read in a line. I built it because I couldn't find it, and everything that already existed assumed that I wasn't the audience. Text games are how I play. MUDs, Dawncaster, Everrealm. They're the games that let me in, and I want more of them to exist. And if you have just joined us, you are listening to the Blindness and Disability News Hour from Mind's Eye Radio in Belleville, Illinois. This program covers the week of August 30th, 2026. Thanks for joining us, and now back to the program. 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And this was written by Janet Ingber. 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The next control is a button labeled Dismiss Tip. Activating this button will allow access to the, quote, Describe with Be My Eye AI, unquote, group. The group contains shortcuts to perform various actions. Since the shortcuts are global, they will work as long as Be My Eyes is open. The shortcuts are Screenshot, Command Option S. Image, Command Option I. Clipboard, Command Option C. And Take Picture, Command Option W. Using the app. Once a shortcut is pressed, Be My Eyes will play music and indicate that it is waiting for a response. A few seconds after the music stops, use VO left arrow to get a description. Screenshot, Command Option S. I took a screenshot of this article. Be My Eyes read me the text and told me that there were no errors. If I used VO left arrow again, I got the time of the screenshot. If I used the same command again,
I got the UTC time. Continuing to the left, there were options to delete the chat, share it, or keep it. If you do not choose to keep the chat, it will be deleted automatically after 30 days. If you go back to the screenshot, there is a contextual menu available. Use Shift-V-O-M to open it. You can ask additional questions about the Be My Eyes response. The edit box is to the right of the original screenshot message. Next to it is the Send Message button. Use V-O left arrow to read the response. I asked Be My Eyes if there was anything else on the screen, and I learned that there were some emails visible. Image. Command-Option-I. When the image shortcut is pressed, a sidebar appears on the screen. Locate the image you want described and press the return key. Be My Eyes will play music, and a few seconds after it stops, use V-O left arrow to read the description. The image I chose was a photo of my guide dog and me standing on a rope bridge. Be My Eyes gave an excellent description. Quote, the image shows a woman with light skin and medium-length brown hair walking across a rope suspension bridge with a large black guide dog in harness in front of her. She is holding the side rope with one hand and the dog's harness with the other. Her hair is being blown by the wind and she is smiling. The bridge has wooden planks with netting on the sides and below, and it is high above rocky cliffs. In the background, there is a steep rock face with some green grass patches and metal stairs, and a person in a red top standing further back on the bridge. There are no visible messages or text in this image. Unquote. I asked Be My Eyes what kind of dog was in the photo. The response was, quote, the dog appears to be a large black Labrador Retriever type guide dog, unquote. Yes, my dog is large, and he is half Labrador Retriever and half Smooth Coat Collie. Clipboard, Command-Option-C. Copy an image to the clipboard and Be My Eyes can describe it. Take picture, Command-Option-W. I took several photos of myself with my head in different positions. Be My Eyes told me each time how I was positioned and how to improve the photo. I also took a photo of the shirt I was wearing, and the description was accurate. Review the photos by using the same commands as the screenshots and images. History. As explained above, chats can be deleted directly from each result. The History tab is on the home page. Once the History tab is selected, use V-O right arrow to reach the filter option, which consists of three radio buttons, All, Kept, and Shared. The All button will display all your chats sorted by day. The Kept button will display only the chats you have chosen to save. Select an item will bring you into the chat. In order to use the shared feature, it is necessary to enable the share extension in system settings. Overall, Be My Eyes works very well on the Mac. The interface is easy to use and the descriptions are very accurate. We're going to change gears a little bit here and join NLS Music Notes from the National Library Service for the Blind and Physically Handicapped, which is a service of the Library of Congress, and you can find them online at blogs.loc.gov. And this week, we're going to listen to a blog post that went online on August 20th, 2020. From Baroque to Bluegrass, a Globe-Trotting Instrument. And this is written by Lindsay Conway. During the past few years, a humble but seemingly ubiquitous instrument has captured my attention and imagination, beckoning me to unravel its mysteries. It sings out in rock anthems such as Rod Stewart's Maggie May, Led Zeppelin's The Battle of Evermore, and John Hiatt's Cry Love.
In more recent years, it lent its scintillating crystalline tones to the soundtrack of Wes Anderson's film The Grand Budapest Hotel from 2014. In a charming arrangement of Vivaldi's Trio Sonata for Violin and Lute in C Major, RV82, and 1979's Kramer vs. Kramer also featured Vivaldi's works for this instrument. Its piercing timbre has played a starring role in the storied string bands of country and bluegrass music. It is favored in folk music of diverse regions of the world, and it is even forayed into jazz. Which instrument is it? The mandolin. The more I take note of mandolin music around me, the more I realized how little I knew about this instrument whose appeal has traversed genres, geography, and time to be heard where you may least expect it. Let's explore some of the versatile instrument's extensive travels with offerings from the NLS Music Section's collection. The mandolin is believed to descend from two short-necked lute instruments, the gittern of the Middle Ages and the Renaissance-era mandora. The earliest surviving music written specifically for mandolin is found in anonymous 17th-century manuscripts from Florence, Rome, and Bologna, containing dance and other popular music associated with the royal courts of those cities. However, historical records also indicate that the mandolin was used in large and small ensembles as early as the mid-16th century, and was used in cantatas, chamber music, oratorios, and operas by the close end of the 17th century. During the early 18th century, composers wrote sonatas, concertos, and partitas, which featured the mandolin, and was also used for obbligato and color in operas and oratorios by composers including Vivaldi and Handel. In the 1740s, the Vinicia family of Naples developed a new style of mandolin that was tuned in fifths like a violin, making it readily accessible to learners. Owing in part to Italian mandolinists who toured to give concerts and lessons between 1750 and 1810, the new mandolin became popular throughout Europe. More than 1,000 mandolin duets, sonatas, trios, and quartets date to this period. As its popularity grew, the mandolin serenade became a beloved trope in numerous operas, for example, the canzonetta De Fiene alla Finestra, which Don Giovanni sings in an effort to seduce Donna Elvira's maid in Mozart's 1787 opera. The mandolin subsequently fell out of fashion in the first half of the 19th century. Although the instrument was hardly heard in concert halls and opera houses during this time, it remained popular in southern Italy, where street singers used to accompany themselves. Indeed, as Paul Sparks notes in Grove Music Online, quote, "The popularity of the mandolin has generally been underestimated by scholars because most performances have taken place outside the musical mainstream," unquote. The next chapter in the mandolin's journey, including its arrival in the United States, is what most fascinated me about the instrument's story. How did this European instrument go from Italian opera serenades to Bill Monroe's bluegrass? As noted above, the mandolin remained prominent in popular and folk music in Italy in the 19th century. By the 1880s, most Italian towns boasted at least one mandolin orchestra, which played concerts of operatic transcriptions, waltzes, and romances. Queen Margherita's patronage of Florentine mandolin ensembles in 1881 did much to promote the instrument's prestige and fashionability among Italy's middle and upper classes. In the United States, up until 1880, the mandolin was heard only in Italian immigrant communities. In January of that year, a Madrid-based ensemble called Estudiantina Española Figaro, also known as the Spanish Students, embarked on a tour of North America during which they dazzled audiences, received rave reviews, and played to sold-out theaters. Newspapers mistakenly reported that the group played mandolins rather than their actual bandurrias and guitars, which opened the door for Carlo Curti to debut his own mandolin ensemble composed of Italian immigrants under the name the Spanish Students in New York City that same year. This group, too, went on to enjoy great success. In 1887, the Boston Ideals, a popular banjo and guitar quintet,
added mandolins to their ensemble and popular American music to their repertoire. In the early 1890s, the mandolin surpassed the banjo in popularity among amateur musicians in the U.S. By the late 1890s, mandolin clubs were forming across the country, and by the turn of the century, formal mandolin orchestras had become popular. The mandolin craze was in full swing. Indeed, Scott Joplin's The Entertainer of 1902 is subtitled A Ragtime Two-Step Dedicated to James Brown and His Mandolin Club, and you can find this at BRM 27108. The composition can be said to evoke the plucking and tremolos of a mandolin. The piece's publisher, John Stark and Son, also issued an arrangement of the piece for two mandolins and a guitar, and the first commercial recording of the piece was done in 1928 by a mandolin-guitar duo. In the early 1990s, a virtuosic brand of solo mandolin playing called duo style developed, in which combined chords, bass lines, and melodic lines with strums, tremolo, and cross-picking. The mandolin became the centerpiece of the banjo, mandolin, guitar, or BMG movement, which from about 1880 to 1950 brought together instrument manufacturers, music publishers, professional performers, teachers, and amateur players to promote these instruments for solo and ensemble use. The mandolin craze in the U.S. was on the wane by the early 1920s, and the instruments that people had previously used in mandolin clubs and orchestras began to appear in other settings. During that decade, the mandolin could be heard on the radio and on records in string bands and mandolin guitar duos of the emerging genre that the record labels dubbed, quote, hillbilly music, unquote, also known as old-time country music. In the late 1920s, mandolinist Bill Monroe developed a distinctive style that featured in his arrangements of gospel, folk, and original songs. In the 1940s, the style of Monroe and his bluegrass boys was emulated by countless performers and bands, giving birth to a new genre. Subsequently, mandolin masters Ricky Skaggs and Marty Stewart have championed the instrument in bluegrass and country music. In the realm of jazz, David Grisman used the mandolin infusions of bluegrass and jazz, and Ornette Coleman was among the first free jazz musicians to experiment with the instrument, composing Notes Talking for unaccompanied mandolin in 1986. The NLS Music section offers the following items in Braille and audio formats so that you can enjoy exploring the many moods of the mandolin. To borrow any materials mentioned in this post, you may access Bard or contact the music section by phone at 1-800-424-8567, option 2, or email at nlsm@loc.gov. 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Also from Bill Brown, Mandolin Basic Chords at DBM03790, cartridge only. A Chord Chart for Mandolin, Braille Chord Diagrams at BRM36078. 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
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We're going to read the transcript. You don't know it all. And this is from Lance. I'm Lance Farmer, and I'm from Oxford, Florida. I have the trifecta. I have glaucoma, macular degeneration, and I've had a couple of strokes. I have no peripheral vision and a very narrow field of central vision. So my first clue was in my work. I couldn't see the computer very well, but I just thought I needed new glasses. And I noticed that out in the field I was having more difficulty seeing machinery and so on and so forth. And then one weekend my wife followed me in her vehicle, and I drove home, and she called me and said, "Are you okay? Are you sleepy?" And I said, "No, I'm not sleepy." And she says, "Well, you're all over the road. You're running up on the curb." And I said, "Well, I think maybe I need some new glasses." So then she started really kind of putting two and two together, and we went to the doctor, and within about 3 to 5 minutes in the doctor's chair, he said, quote, "Oh yeah, your driving days are over," unquote. And that was the start. It just happened that fast. Recently, I was out walking with my dog on an adventure, actually to find a Dairy Queen. I knew where I was at, and I knew there was a sidewalk there. So I took my family pet, but on the way back, I used my cane to follow the ramp. But long story short, I got out into the center of a 4-lane highway. And I came face to face with a semi-truck, screeching its brake and laying on his air horn, and had a near miss there. And that really grounded me to the fact that you can't be too sure of yourself. You really have to understand, and it's a continuous education.

0: And I think that was a turning point for being grounded, not to get ahead of yourself, but also not to give up. You don't know it all. You still have to keep learning. You still have to keep trying. And you still have to be aware of your surroundings. So that experience grounded me 100% to you're not done learning. It was very humbling, a very grounding, very, well, it was a good turning point to say, hey, don't give up. Use your skill set. Use your tools in your toolbox. You can survive and you can make it happen. And in the next episode, Rebecca was used to handling things on her own, but vision loss brought anger, frustration, and challenges she hadn't expected. Over time, she found a different way forward, making room for the hard days, accepting help, and finding people who understood. And here's what Rebecca has to say. My name is Rebecca, and I live in Chicago. I have a disorder called pseudoxanthoma elasticum. Approximately 5 years ago, I had, like, I guess you would call it, a major disturbance in my vision. And I'm legally blind now. I have very large blind spots in the center of both eyes, and I still have peripheral vision. The way I can describe it is almost like if you wear glasses and then you get a raindrop on the front of the glasses. That's how my vision was, that there is this spot that was just weird, like a raindrop on my glasses. I've been getting treatments which exist of injections in the eyes every 5 to 6 weeks. And I can't restore any of the vision I've already lost, but it can prevent a hemorrhage from happening again. And the hemorrhaging is what leads to vision loss. You know, I've always been not cavalier about this disease that I have, but it's never affected me to the level that it did. I was very, very angry, very angry. But I had to kind of go through that grief stage of, I lost my vision, and it really is affecting my life, and now it's a whole new chapter. And then that's when I decided, I'm like, okay, I think I better make my life go in a little bit different direction. And I've always been the kind of person who is resistant to therapy and support groups. Nope, not anymore. Now I am very, very dedicated to talking about vision loss and seeking out other people. Because it is one of those things that only other people with vision loss can understand certain things. No one can understand you like another person with vision loss. So that's when I realized I'm like, okay, I need to not be so resistant and judgmental of therapy and any sort of support group because it's really helped me, really helps me a lot. And I never thought I would say those words, but it's very true. But I am very much like, no, I can do this myself, and no, I don't need your help. But the biggest turning point for me was realizing that, yes, people can help you. You're not defeated if you ask for help. I just had to reach that point. And one of my friends told me that his mom had this mindset. If you will, or if she had the thing, she's like, okay, you can freak out, you can cry, you can get angry, you can do whatever you need to do. You can do that for 30 minutes. Set a timer if you have to. But then, at the end of that 30 minutes, you have to pull yourself together and get on with your day. And what I found is that was a really good practice for me because, like you do, it's legitimately upsetting. It's legitimately frustrating and annoying and frightening and all the things. And you're allowed, if you have to honor these feelings, but then you have to pull them away and get on with your day. And what I found over time is that time that I needed to allow myself to freak out or feel bad or be frustrated has progressively gotten shorter and shorter. So it's just one of those things. It seems like a basic thing that your mother would tell you, but it really helped me. And that about wraps up this week's edition of the Blindness and Disability News Hour. This program covers the week of August 30th, 2026. My name is Bill. Thanks for joining us this week. This program, as always, is a production and presentation of Mind's Eye Radio in Belleville, Illinois.
1: Gary O'Donoghue is a British journalist. His remarkable career spans reporting for the BBC News across Africa, Asia, Europe, and the United States. Notably, he's one of the most prominent blind correspondents in British media. O'Donoghue faced partial sight loss from birth, eventually becoming completely blind.

0: blind at the age of 8. O'Donoghue attended Worcester College for the Blind, and later studied philosophy and modern language at Christ Church, Oxford University. He began his journey at the BBC as a junior reporter on BBC Radio, starting on BBC 4's Today programme, where he was even asked to bungee jump off Chelsea Bridge. Throughout his career, he covered stories across various continents and media platforms, including radio, television and the internet. In 2004, O'Donoghue became a political correspondent based at Westminster, reporting on UK politics. A move to Washington, D.C. in 2014 marked his role as the chief North American political correspondent for BBC News. There is no question that Gary O'Donoghue's journey exemplifies resilience, determination, and excellence in journalism. 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
6: Hello, I'm Lindy Kimbrough, and this is Kids Classics. As you know, we've been reading from the mixed-up files of Mrs. Basil E. Frankweiler by E.L. Konigsberg, and we are finishing this book today. And as you may recall from last time, Claudia has been pressuring Mrs. Basil E. Frankweiler to tell her the truth about whether or not the angel was in fact made by Michelangelo. And so, pressing and pressing, finally, the woman got up and said, "Come with me." Jamie caught up with her and said, "For an old lady, you sure can walk fast." Claudia then caught up with Jamie and kicked him. We arrived at my office and I motioned for them to sit down. "Do you see those filing cabinets along that wall?" I asked, pointing to the south wall. "Those are my secrets. In one of them is the secret of Michelangelo's angel. I'll share that secret with you as the rest of my bargain. But now my information is more important than yours. So you must have a handicap. The handicap is that you must find the secret file yourselves, and you will have 1 hour to do it in." I turned to leave and then remembered, "And I don't want my files messed up or placed out of order. They're in a special order that makes sense only to me. If you move things around, I won't be able to find anything, and our whole arrangement will be off." Jamie spoke. "You sure know how to nervous a guy." I laughed and left the room. I tiptoed into the large closet I have next to my office. From there I watched and listened to all they did. Jamie got up immediately and began opening file drawers. Claudia shouted, "Stop!" He did. "What's the matter with you, Claude? We have only 1 hour." 5 minutes of planning are worth 15 minutes of just looking. Quick, give me the pencil and notepad from the table." Jamie ran to get them. Claudia immediately began making a list. "Here's what we'll look up. I'll take the odd numbers, you take the even." "I want odd." "For goodness sake, Jamie, take odd then." Here's the list Claudia wrote. 1, Michelangelo. 2, Buonarroti. 3, Angel. 4, Parc Bernet Galleries. 5, Metropolitan Museum of Art. 6, Italian Renaissance. 7, Auctions. 8, Sculptor. 9, Marble. 10, Florence, Italy. 11, Rome, Italy. Jamie looked over the list. "I change my mind. I'll take evens. There's one less." "Talk about wasting time," Claudia screamed. "Take evens then, but get to it." They began to work very rapidly. Claudia once or twice cautioned Jamie not to make a mess. They had exhausted the list, odds as well as evens. There were folders on most of the categories they looked up, but upon examining them, they found not one hint of angel. Claudia was feeling depressed. She looked at the clock. 6 minutes to go. "Think, Jamie, think. What else can we look up?" Jamie squinted his eyes, a sign that he was thinking hard.